0: when Hitler first came to power, weren't you traveling outside Germany?
1: Yes.
0: Yeah.
1: I was in Italy. And when I came back, I couldn't recognize Germany at all.
2: I was not in Germany when the Nazi regime took over.

0: By 1933, the Nazis received more votes than any other political party, and von Hindenburg installed Hitler as its leader, as German Chancellor.
1: I had cast my vote against the Nazis early on March 5th, before traveling south for mountain sports with my fiancée Hildegard and a dear friend.
2: Joseph Pieper was a philosopher from 20th century Germany who had this extraordinary hope to restore a Catholic vision of reality. The best known book that he wrote in articulating this particular vision is Leisure, the Basis of Culture.
3: It's extraordinarily difficult for us to realize what was going on in Germany in the 1930s because we see it all through the lens of Second World War and the horrible Holocaust. There was a lot of debate going on in Germany at the time on the part of the Marxists, the National Socialists, Catholic economists and sociologists as to how to bring about the greatest good for the workers. So he was mixed up in that debate. But he's ready to go off and enjoy leisure, even in the midst of this political and social turmoil. That strikes me as a very human thing. I mean, he was still focused on love and the human spirit.
4: Pieper is dealing with a world that's deeply shaped by the Industrial Revolution and very attracted by the promise of the kinds of developments that technology can bring us. You think of all the new weapons technology, for instance, that's being developed at the time, and the ways in which the world is promising to transform in these new directions. And I think that's something that Pieper sees as deeply concerning in terms of the ways that human beings could be overridden by these technological developments.
5: We talk about Pieper in the context of Nazi Germany, but of course, the questions that he asks about human nature are relevant today because we also are perhaps not in a totalitarian state of work, but we are heavily identified with our work. And if artificial intelligence is going to take away the difficulties of work, the real question there becomes, who are we? What are we made for? And what gives our life meaning if it's not only work? And that is precisely the question that Pieper poses.

0: must see this! It's magnificent!
1: It's wondrous.
2: While on holiday, we hardly gave a thought to politics. Except...
3: Oh, I'll get some more wine.
4: Josef,

0: Shouldn't we find out what's happening back at home?
1: Best turn it up, then.
2: He's listening to the news on the radio, and he's watching at mealtimes others listening to the news from Germany. And the news from Germany is, of course, enthusiastic about the National Socialist Platform, about Hitler as the Führer, as getting people back to work. Germany had a very important unemployment problem, and working for the common good. And so the slogan of uniting Germans behind work that will bring them their ultimate freedom. Pieper is listening to this, and the seeds there for the whole question of work and what is the truth of man, what does really bring him freedom, is also swirling in that moment.
1: There is only one step in thought to finding ourselves in a world where work, labor, the process of satisfying the common need, give their impress to the whole of human existence, inwardly as well as outwardly. The frontier between us and the world of total work is pressing in upon us, a world in which there is no room for philosophy or philosophizing in any true sense of the word.

0: At the present time, the world of work is becoming our entire world. It threatens to engulf us completely, and the demands of the world of work become greater and greater, till at last they make a total claim upon the whole of human nature.
1: Pieper is concerned about what he called the workaday world, that everything in our existence was reduced to its instrumental value. Nothing is good in itself. It's only good for the next thing that it gets me, and that's good only for the thing after that. And that creates this sense of anxiety and stress and constant activity that betrays the basic meaning of life. What he says about those things, I think, actually is maybe even truer today than it would have been in his time.
2: He certainly respected the value of work. He saw it as something that could be dignified and something that could contribute to the good of society. But he was worried that we were becoming slaves or tools of this work-centered culture. And he really wanted us to recover an authentic understanding of leisure.
3: Leisure for Pieper is a immersion in the real. He describes it as a kind of contemplative silence or receptivity in the face of the really real. And I think for him, that means activities that are expressions of the fullness of human contemplation in relation to the reality that God has given us.
4: For Pieper, leisure properly understood is not just the absence of the workaday world, but rather it's the space for engaging in truly liberating human activities that are worth doing for their own sake. There's no product of music beyond just the enjoyment of music. There's no product of a painting beyond the enjoyment of the painting. And he really thinks that the workaday world, the 9-to-5 world of our cubicles, is a world that's almost entirely devoid of that kind of freedom.
2: His call to leisure is ultimately a call to authentic Christian freedom. Freedom from any sort of tyranny.
5: What is the matter, darling?
0: Even here, it's impossible to forget about what is happening in Germany.

0: There are a lot of promises in the AI world right now about how it's going to free us from work and actually bring us to this age of superabundance where we'll have the free time to pretty much do whatever we want to do. And so AI seems to bring us to a new age of leisure.
1: We're so often promised that, you know, such and such a development, such and such a new technology will liberate us from work. But for Pieper, being liberated from work doesn't immediately mean being liberated from the workaday world. You can be just as entrenched in the workaday world if you're spending the majority of your time watching Netflix as if you're spending the majority of your time in a factory or in a cubicle. The issue of being freed from the workaday world for Pieper is not a question of how much free time do you have. It's a question of what are you doing with your free time.
2: I think we're headed towards an existential cliff. I think a lot of people, especially when AI and robots come for their jobs, are going to be left with a lot of time on their hands. And then the question is, how will they use that time? And people with good intellectual and spiritual formation will know how to use that time. But sadly, I think a lot of us have not got that formation. And because we don't know what life's about, we don't know what civilization's about, we may choose to just keep ourselves endlessly distracted, right? Instead of spending our time in you know, gaming worlds and in VR, and we'll chase dopamine hits right off that cliff.
3: Pieper recognizes that we don't automatically gravitate towards leisure. If we've been formed by a world of total work, then the thing that we gravitate towards when we're not working is what he calls acedia. And that is a kind of leisure lookalike. He describes it as a kind of sadness in the face of the real, a sadness in the face of human existence, where we cease to appreciate our own human existence. We can't bring ourselves to do the life-affirming things that are typical of human beings. One of the things that's, you know, a huge promise of AI is this ability to chat with artificial intelligence as though it's another human being. And many people are turning to this to address the loneliness epidemic that we're engaged in right now. This is a great example of an ascetic activity for Pieper because there's a kind of satisfaction that we get out of engaging with another human being. That's exactly what we're looking for in AI, but we're not really engaging with another human being. We can't satisfy that need that way. So it's sort of like, it's a little bit like junk food, right? That we're engaging in this kind of junk community, which is filling us up, but not satisfying the need that we have.
0: If we simply free ourselves from the different tasks that annoy us or that bore us, we will still enter into a period of existential emptiness. It could actually be not an age of leisure, but an age of even greater depression. This is a crisis not only of work, it's a crisis of meaning. And that's again where Pieper comes in, because he wants to reorient leisure toward the highest goods. We are silent, we are receptive, not to empty our mind, but to fill it with reality.
4: Then we discovered Italy.
3: After his time in the mountains, Pieper goes to Florence. And there he has this opportunity to reflect on the way in which these surroundings of extreme beauty are conducive to these very human activities of leisure, and especially the relationship of leisure to worship.
4: Prior to this, I had always felt impelled toward the northern lands, never the south. But now, exploring the lucid proportions of the Florence Cathedral, it was almost as if I had found my true home. Leisure is not the attitude of mind of those who actively intervene, but of those who are open to the world. It is not a break in one's work, but an altogether different matter. The soul of leisure, it can be said, lies in celebration. If celebration is the core of leisure, then leisure can only be made possible and justifiable on the same basis as the celebration of a festival. That basis is divine worship.
5: When Pieper's in Florence and it really overwhelms him in terms of the beauty and the leisurely way in which that beauty is taken in, it's almost as though the beauty is not the result of exertion and hard work. It's just manifests itself in terms of a flowering of the human spirit that's natural to humanity. And I can't help but believe that that did considerably influence his later thinking on the nature of leisure and how critical that was to the restoration of a Europe and a Germany that had been decimated by the Second World War. And that if it was to be restored, it had to be on the basis of one of the fundamental foundations of Western Europe, and that was contemplation, leisure, worship.
6: Another favorite word of his is festivity. When we realize that truth, beauty, and goodness in their intrinsic value are at the center of reality, we realize that the most important thing for us to do is to take delight in it, to celebrate it, to receive it from the hand of the Creator as affirmed in its essential goodness. We hear the verse in the psalm again and again. This is the day the Lord has made. Let us rejoice and be glad in it. But what's important is that He has made the day, right? This is not a holiday that we have invented. He always had in mind the workers' days of the communist regimes where they just invented these holidays, but with no gift behind them. But in Easter, what we have is the day that He made through His resurrection. And that's the deepest kind of festivity, is to enter into a goodness that's been given to us as a gift and that allows us, despite all of our weakness and failures, to affirm that ultimately life is worth living.
0: When Pieper analyzes festivity, he spends a lot of time looking at how different philosophical worldviews present different types of ritual, different forms of festivity. And so I think we can see something parallel happening today, where AI technology is being presented often in the context of alternative narratives, alternative stories of the world with alternative rituals. For instance, it's one thing to just consult an AI system and get a quick response about a nice coffee shop in the area. But there can be a tendency of turning to these technologies as a kind of omniscient guide or as a sure guru and source of wisdom and knowledge. And we could subtly begin attributing to these devices the kind of reverence that we maybe traditionally attributed to a pastor, to a priest, to a spiritual guide.
7: AI is a temptation in that we objectify knowledge and that it's ultimately devoid from any true source and God's knowledge. Can we build a perfect algorithm that is smarter than God, that can replace God? That's the ultimate temptation from Eden, in that we can replace God, we can be independent of God without depending on His knowledge and His inspiration in leading an orderly, good life.
3: AI taps into this increasing drive towards isolation of the human being with these technological products. That is a fundamental threat to the notion of worship, because we can easily come to think about worship in the same way, that worship is something that I do on my own, in my own spiritual life, in my house. And we really lose the sense that worship is something fundamentally communal, and that leisure is something fundamentally communal. That's why God asks us to worship Him together with others, why churches are important, why liturgy is important.
2: Ultimately, technology is a means to an end. So the question is, you know, what is the end? I mean, the end is greater communion with God and with one another, right? And ultimately, I don't think we need technology mediating that for us. And so I think technology may be helpful for many people to discover prayers and insight that can be helpful to them. But ultimately, what we should be looking for is for technology to taking a further and further step back and allowing people to become, you know, closer and closer to God and one another without having to use devices and things. And so I think one of the things that the church is going to have to do more and more is kind of clarify the right relationship of technology to the spiritual life.
4: A strange and disturbing letter was waiting for me in Rome.
8: Ah, let's meet in the lobby in 5 minutes.

In Rome, a letter awaits him, a letter from his Catholic friends back in Germany, which admonishes Josef for not being in Germany at this important political time.

0: Dear Joseph, Germany is moving forward, and with it so must we all. To be away at such a time as this is to risk falling behind the tide of history. The old uncertainties, the paralysis of indecision, are being swept away by something greater than any one of us, a force of order, discipline, and progress that will shape not only our nation, but the very future itself. Enclosed is a declaration that many of us have already signed, a pledge to support the movement that will ensure Germany's future. We ask you to add your name, to affirm that you too recognize the necessity of progress.
1: What strange, bloated language.
2: What are you talking about, darling? What has happened?
0: I recalled Goethe's dictum that it is only the one who contemplates, not the one who acts, who has a conscience.
3: Once again, there's this intrusion into his holiday and his time of leisure, an intrusion again of what is happening in Germany. And it's very, very distressing and disturbing to him, because this letter is written by Catholic friends of his. They asked him to sign this declaration in support of the Nazis, which he absolutely refuses to do. And years later, when he writes his autobiography, he says, I still have that declaration that I was asked to sign but refused to.
0: There followed a few highly uncomfortable days of hesitation.

0: I had not the slightest intention of signing the document, but should I perhaps go home?
1: This moment that Peeper's in is very different in many ways from the moment that we're in with AI. This is really a technological development that we're looking at, but it's something that has great potential and great risk that we need to discern. As Peeper thinks about what to do, he has this expression that, you know, in order to act conscientiously, we have to first contemplate. And I think that's a good piece of advice for us now, too, is that if we're going to figure out how to use this technology well, we've got to reflect, we have to discern, and we have to be people of leisure so that we can recognize what human goods are at stake. And Pope Leo XIV has made a cornerstone of his concern for the church in this moment to be precisely the challenge of AI and the challenge that AI poses to the church and to the human community.

0: ho pensato di prendere il nome di Leone XIV. 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
1: What Leo is trying to tell us is, even in this moment, in the 21st century, where we think we're so advanced, we need to learn from history. And so in going back to Leo XIII, Leo XIII spoke up with one of the first documents of Catholic social teaching.
2: In 1891, Pope Leo XIII wrote an encyclical called Rerum Novarum, because Europe had become industrialized and the faithful had left small communities and farms and were living in the cities. And this encyclical in 1891, Rerum Novarum, addressed the status and position of the working class.
1: He was addressing a major revolution, not just an advancement. We call it a revolution, the Industrial Revolution. And everybody understands that. We have the steam engine, we have the, you know, the factories, all this specialization. And people see what it did, how it changed. From the farm, everyone moved, the cities expanded, labor expands, but then you also have the discrepancy in terms of wealth, all of those things that happened in the late 18th, early 19th century.
3: This starts to break apart families. You have workers enduring grueling conditions. You have child labor. You have workers with no representation and rights in the context of this burgeoning system. And there's a problem with that, because when people don't have rights and there is all of this upheaval, then you're not promoting the common good. So what's happening? What's happening is the motive becomes something like profit or economic gain, and not the flourishing of human beings. And so we're going through another period right now with artificial intelligence in which labor is changing, and not just labor, but human creativity. We're even using the word intelligence as the thing that this new technology does. And these are so intimate to what it means to be human that it's going to change our experience, not just socially and economically, but also psychologically and spiritually.
0: Today we find ourselves in a new culture, deeply characterized and formed by technology. It is up to us, it's up to each one of you, to ensure that this culture remains human. Science and technology influence the way we live in the world, even affecting how we understand ourselves, how we relate to God, how we relate to one another.
1: When we go back to the Industrial Revolution, body and soul, there was something there which was very much focused on the physical. And the soul was lost in a sense, because man became purely a cog in the wheel. Today we're looking more at the intelligence and leaving the body behind. So there are similarities and there are also significant differences between the Industrial Revolution and the revolution of artificial intelligence. And we have to be aware of that. We have to look at that. We have to take Catholic social teaching, which responded in a great way to the Industrial Revolution, take those principles, but now apply those principles to this new technology, which impacts the human being in different ways.
4: This is the address of Pope Leo XIV to this group. I send cordial greetings to all participating in the Builders AI Forum 2025, taking place at the Pontifical Gregorian University. This forum's aim of fostering a new interdisciplinary community of practice dedicated to supporting the development of AI products that serve the Church's mission, reflects an important issue of our time. Not merely what AI can do, but who we are becoming through the technologies we build.
5: Myself and many people in the industry felt that Pope Leo's election was profound and providential. If the Church can bring to bear its profound insight into the human condition and remind us what civilization is about, if it can bring that into focus for us, and it can instill in us a sense of hope, this could be a new opportunity for humanity. And these tools could be a way for us to seize this opportunity. But it has to be done responsibly, of course, always keeping in mind that the purpose of this technology should be to advance human flourishing.
3: At one level, there's a promise of relief from some of the more mundane tasks related to these digital technologies that we all use every day. Sure, it'd be easier and nice if it would finish the email for me, but what is that doing to the human person? What is that doing to their perception of truth and beauty and goodness? Because those things are hard won by things like contemplation, by really scratching your head and trying to figure out a problem or write a poem or be creative. And so it becomes a question that spans two different revolutions that are tied together by this redefinition of work and creativity and leisure. And so the bookends of Leo XIII and what Leo XIV is beginning to talk about with artificial intelligence are quite compatible, because this is the same question, and it's the question that Pieper had in the 1930s and 40s, which is, with these movements, with these upheavals, with this technological change, what happens to the human person?
6: So much of what he says applies to our day and helps us to use our technology with virtue, but with due detachment and without forgetting what makes us unique and what we really treasure and value in our life as embodied creatures.
7: Faced with cultural changes throughout history, the Church has never remained passive. She has always sought to illuminate every age with the light and hope of Christ by discerning good from evil, and what was good from what needed to be changed, transformed, and purified. Today we are in a culture where the technological dimension is present in almost everything, especially as the widespread adoption of artificial intelligence will mark a new era in the lives of individuals and societies as a whole. This is a challenge that we must face, reflecting on the authenticity of our witness, on our ability to listen and speak, and on our capacity to understand and to be understood. We have a duty to work together to develop a way of thinking, to develop a language of our time that gives voice to love.

Our journey ended in Sicily, where, in this brief time, stolen from destiny as it were, it was a real delight to be on a lonely beach and to listen.

0: He winds up in Sicily, and he has left an industrial society for an agrarian once again, where people are still in touch with nature, in tune with nature. And he's just filled with a tremendous peace and receptivity. I mean, that's a big theme of his, receptivity, to receive that which is being given to him.
1: The image of Pieper on this beach in Sicily, you know, there's something really human and relatable about it. Anybody can go to the beach. We've all had these experiences, and it's really Pieper's genius as a philosopher to be able to take these ordinary human experiences and connect them up with these world historical shifts and show us that, you know, the antidote to what ails us in society right now is precisely those ordinary activities. Standing on the beach and watching the waves come in and just having that moment of stillness in front of the greatness of being.
2: So Pieper emphasizes very clearly the importance and value of contemplation. He wants to liberate us from this excessive preoccupation with efficiency and this worldly success, this culture of total work, and he wants to free us for the sake of contemplation. Now, contemplation can be described in many different ways. We can think of it as a simple, loving gaze. But for the Christian, above all, this is not a private, individual exercise. This is contact with reality. Above all, contact with the highest reality. Contemplation brings us into a relationship. And it's not the fruit of our own efforts. So we can become very discouraged when we hear about contemplation. And we can think that we need to go off to some sort of foreign land and go through all sorts of exercises in the mountains before we can get to this higher stage. But Pieper emphasizes, together with the whole Catholic tradition, that contemplation is rooted in a gift. And there's actually a divine initiative, that God is interested in this relationship with us. And he's the one who makes that possible for all of us. Very much our active work is actively removing the obstacles to receiving the gift.
0: St. Thomas Aquinas and Pieper both said that society can't survive unless there's a contemplative element embedded in society. And this is contemplative communities. And they're absolutely essential to save us, really, from this overbearing assault on us from every direction, the assault on our senses. And of course, we're so overcome that we're not even left with the belief that we can know the truth.
1: Pieper is asking us to rediscover a way of thinking about reality that's gotten lost, particularly because of scientific developments, technological developments, which have been very good in many ways, have helped improve the human condition in many ways. But they've also lent themselves to the attitude of thinking about reality fundamentally as stuff to be manipulated. It's there for us to control it. And that's what AI promises, is it's the promise of ultimate control. And when we think about reality in that way, we drain it of its meaning, we drain it of its ability to communicate God to us. We don't see the things in the natural world anymore as words that God is speaking, manifestations of the beauty of God through creation. What we see instead is something that's an obstacle in our path, or something that can be technologically manipulated. And so I think that's, again, an attitude that Pieper is trying to recover through his account of leisure and its role in human existence.
3: Leisure is a form of silence, of that silence which is the prerequisite of the apprehension of reality. Only the silent hear, and those who do not remain silent do not hear. Silence, as it is used in this context, does not mean dumbness or noiselessness. It means more nearly that the soul's power to answer to the reality of the world is left undisturbed. For leisure is a receptive attitude of mind, a contemplative attitude, and it is not only the occasion, but also the capacity for steeping oneself in the whole of creation.

0: Pieper had this enormously rich and significant insight into the nature of intelligence, and especially the contrast between the, you might say, the classical traditional sense of intelligence and the modern sense. In the classical traditional sense, there were two Latin words, intellectus and ratio. Ratio is the discursive reason, our capacity to calculate, to think through a problem. Discursive means running through, literally. It runs from one thing to the next. The other word is intellectus, which just means understanding. And it refers to a kind of a direct insight into things. And for the classical mind, intellectus had priority over ratio. What that meant was our contemplative, beholding intelligence, our capacity to see what is in this spirit of affirmation and joy, is the fundamental thing. And we reason discursively in order to deepen our capacity to understand in that way. But it's always at the service of this understanding. When we use the expression artificial intelligence, which I think is a bad phrase from a classical perspective, intelligence is not what machines are capable of doing. What we tend to mean by that phrase, artificial intelligence, is precisely this reconception of intelligence as calculation. It processes information. So once we've reconceived intelligence as basically a system of information processing, then from that perspective, it's easy to see why we would think machines can do it better than human beings. Machines can't contemplate. They can't behold the goodness of things, so they don't have intellectus. But they do exhibit something of ratio in this capacity for discursive thought.
1: Our AI systems are getting increasingly good at a kind of emulation of ratio, because AI systems excel at the logical manipulation of symbolically represented data. What they cannot do is that fundamental insight into reality, that penetration into the world's meaning. AI systems are very good, we could say, at syntax. They do not reach semantics. They do not reach an understanding of what is before them. They can move around the different symbols and the data, and they can imitate human behaviors quite well. And they're only going to get better at that as we get better at programming them. But they will still lack that fundamental penetration into reality, that capacity to receive meaning and to transmit that understanding.

0: I think the most powerful arguments against artificial intelligence come from a tradition in cognitive science and philosophy of mind and psychology called embodied cognition, okay? And it's actually our embodiment and our relation, our cognitive relation to our bodies and our bodies being embedded in a very material, very tactile, very emotionally driven world that really spells the difference between our intelligence and anything a machine could do, right? So I think in a lot of ways, when we ask the AI question, we do well to leave aside the materiality, immateriality question. It's a good question, but I think it's a different question. And ask ourselves, what is it that we actually do as human beings when we think, okay? I think it's difficult to say that we don't involve our bodies with that. And then we should ask ourselves, what is it to have a human body and thereby think through a human body? And I think there we start getting very, very powerful arguments against the notion of machine intelligence.
1: So we'd be very much anchored in the Thomistic tradition that all ensouled beings at least move and grow, and they nourish themselves. And then the higher ensouled beings also have intelligence. They have certain instincts, they have certain desires, they have certain forms of image making within the mind that they can pursue that object of desire. That's where the confusion would be in terms of machine learning and human learning. But the real secret sauce of consciousness would really be that of an ensouled being that's a mover. It's a self-mover.
2: One especially Pieperian way to make that argument would go something like this. Look, we have exactly zero reason to think that AI will ever leave the workaday world. For as amazing as the answers are that it can give, it only gives answers. It doesn't wonder. From a Pieperian perspective, wonder is the state of being bewildered by the world in which we find ourselves. That's the state that breaks us out of the workaday world and that begins us on this truly spiritual path, philosophical and then supernatural graced enrichment, right? That, through silence into festivity and contemplation and ultimately, that brings us, before the face of God.

0: Eventually, our money ran out. When we returned to Germany, the loudspeakers would be blaring out Hitler's birthday speeches and military music. We had no idea we wouldn't be allowed to leave again for 15 years, that we would have no money, that there would be war.
1: In his book, On the End of Time, Pieper there talks about what it means to have a Christian sense of history. It even speaks about, you know, texts that we often don't preach about very much anymore or meditate on, such as the Book of Revelation with its kind of terrifying visions and so forth. But he says that it actually belongs to the Christian imagination to see in the events of our daily life or in the developments of history and so forth, little anticipations of these images that are sort of projected and writ large, you know, on the screen of the Book of Revelation. And he even concludes this whole image of the Christian view of history with a consideration of the Antichrist. What does it mean to have the Antichrist? And for him, he says that the Antichrist will not actually be a strictly religious figure. It will be instead a humanitarian figure, somebody that will promise the world improve living conditions, that will promise it freedom, that will promise it an end to labor, and so forth, and that this Antichrist will more resemble the archetypal scriptural form of the Antichrist, the more that it's able to become a global presence and is in a position to suppress all rival claims to that vision of the world. Of course, in Pieper's age, he saw that most likely as some kind of international political leader who would be able to take advantage of our increasingly globalized political and economic structures and so forth to impose that vision and suppress all alternative visions. But I think if you think analogously from his principles of what history might look like, what the Antichrist might look like, that there is actually in his thought there too resources for becoming more discerning about the dangers of artificial intelligence as well.

0: I think it's easy to read Pieper's book, Leisure, and imagine it as kind of sketching a utopia. Imagine if we didn't have so much work. Imagine if we could have more leisure in our lives, and we imagine these flourishing lives full of art and music and beauty and human conversation and contemplation. But really, I think what Pieper can especially contribute to us is not just this vision of a world that looks different, but the possibility of, even though the world looks the way it looks, what can we do in our own lives to recover those moments of contemplation and those moments of leisure? And if we don't do that, we're just going to be sucked into the world of total work and crushed. It's absolutely essential to the human being to have those moments and to actively seek them out and protect them wherever they arise.
1: We really don't have time to lose. We need to grow in the virtues that Pieper and the whole tradition advocates. I think we especially need a kind of digital temperance. So temperance is the right use of different pleasures in life. It's the moderation of those pleasures. It's what allows us to enjoy the goods of the world without becoming indulgent, without becoming enslaved by them. So we need a digital temperance. We need enough discipline, enough tech-free space in our life to strengthen our will so that we can come to those tools with the freedom and the strength of will to actually guide and direct them and not be guided or directed by them.
2: We can all take very concrete steps and just to say no at some point, that we can say no at some point of invasion, right? It is up to me when my children are given a smartphone, right? It is up to me in the same way it's up to me when my children drive a car, right? This isn't irresistible in all ways. I think there has to be some participation with this technology, right? If we're going to continue to be part of the economy, okay? But how it concretely works out in your life, in the lives of your friends, in the lives of your children, I think we have a great deal of control over that, right? And I'm actually fairly optimistic about that.

How are we going to model appropriate use of technology? This happened before AI came out. We had to show appropriate use. It's more challenging today? Well, step up. Catch yourself. Be prudent. Stop yourself if you find yourself using it imprudently. And don't be afraid to caution someone else. Why? Because we're all in this world together. This is where back to Catholic social teaching. We're all working together for our own good and for the common good. How can I help someone else to become better, but first by being better myself? It starts with me.

all of the promises that surround the advent of AI present us with an opportunity to return to people and to think through what we might do with the time and the freedom that we are given should the advancements in AI continue. In a very real sense, it's going to bring us to a choice point, right? You know, we can go the path of lack of reflection, you know, or we can go the Piperian path, and we can use the time that we're given to ask the really important questions, to genuinely transcend the workaday world, to allow ourselves, open our spirits to being bewildered by this world in which we live, to allow ourselves to be vulnerable to the state of wonder, and then to let that take us into leisure, silence, festivity, contemplation, and allow it to take us all the way to an encounter with God.

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2: He was a Renaissance legend, known as the Apostle of Rome, who would become one of the most beloved Italian saints of all time. 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
0: Thank you for being with us on the Feast of St. Philip Neri, our top story tonight. Pope Leo XIV has published the first encyclical of his papacy, Magnificent Humanity. The document looks at the role of the church and social doctrine in the age of artificial intelligence. EWTN's Javier Romero reports from Rome.
2: In a historic move, Pope Leo personally attended the presentation of Magnifica Humanitas, his first encyclical. It's a document he signed on the symbolic date of May 15th. It was on that day, in 1891, that another Pope Leo, Leo XIII, signed his encyclical Rerum Novarum, in which he called for respect for human dignity in the face of massive technological and industrial changes. Now, the world faces a new challenge, one that poses a different kind of threat to humanity.
3: Artificial intelligence now demands to be disarmed, freed from logics that turn it into an instrument of domination, exclusion, and death. Like nuclear energy, it must be at the service of all and of the common good. Decisions about technology must never be separated from conscience and responsibility.
2: The encyclical calls for greater oversight of artificial intelligence, saying that if left unchecked, the technology can lead to drastic consequences in people's personal and professional lives. For example, AI technology requires source materials like cobalt and nickel, and the supply chains that provide them have been linked to severe abuses like slavery and child labor. It is no coincidence that the co-founder of Anthropic, one of the largest AI technology companies, was present in the Vatican. He acknowledged that market pressure to remain competitive is intense and could lead to prioritizing efficiency over the individual.
4: Every frontier AI lab, including Anthropic, operates inside a set of incentives and constraints that can sometimes conflict with doing the right thing. The pressure to stay commercially viable and to stay at the frontier of research. Geopolitical pressure and the older, plainer pressures of pride and ambition. We need informed critics who will tell the labs when we are failing. We need moral voices that the incentives cannot bend.
2: The Pope also expressed his concern about the use of artificial intelligence in waging war,
5: from spreading fake news that hinders dialogue to developing systems that kill in such an impersonal way that violence becomes normalized.
6: Well, it's a very, very strong call, isn't it? And it has to do with responsible use. And the Holy Father gives the example of military power where we have achieved a certain control. And we must do the same with artificial intelligence in its military use as soon as possible.
7: Bellico, lo más pronto posible.
2: Magnifica Humanitas is Pope Leo's wake-up call to a world entering a new and dangerous phase of history where, once again, the winds of war are blowing.
8: Leo XIV's first document was the Apostolic Exhortation, the Laicite, but it was a document that Francis had already begun. This encyclical, Magnifica Humanitas, is a text written entirely by Pope Leo, a document that could be defined as the voice of the world's conscience in the face of the current technological revolution, a call to responsibility and unity that complements the efforts of governments and international institutions to try to prevent excesses or abuse in the use of new tools such as artificial intelligence. In Rome, Javier Romero, EWTN News.
0: Joining us now is Ryan T. Anderson, president of the Ethics and Public Policy Center. Ryan, welcome to the show.
9: Thanks for having me. It's a pleasure to be with you.
0: What are some of the highlights from this important social teaching, and what is Pope Leo warning humanity about in regards to AI?
9: Sure. So the encyclical is really an impressive document. It goes through, you know, 135-year history of Catholic social thought. And so it walks the readers through, you know, first the history, starting with Leo XIII up through Pope Francis, going, you know, pope by pope by pope, what their distinctive teaching was. Then it goes through, you know, the six basic principles of Catholic social thought: the primacy of the common good, subsidiarity, solidarity, the dignity of the human person, the

0: universal destination of earthly goods and the concept of social justice, then it turns to reflection on technology. And both the ways in which, you know, human agents have to master technology, we have to be in the driver's seat, not allow ourselves to be shaped by technology, but also a consideration of how every piece of technology itself embodies a certain worldview, a certain anthropology. And so we need to be aware of, you know, how our tools are already priming the pump to shape us and our response to them.
1: Do you think tech companies will listen to these warnings, and how can they work with the Vatican on this pivotal topic?
0: You know, that's to be seen. I think clearly some of the tech companies want to listen. You know, we saw at the actual presentation of the encyclical, there was one of the co-founders of Anthropic spoke. You had a clip of him during your coverage. And so I think it's clear that there are some technologists who are aware that the technology is moving faster than ethical reflection. And they want the Vatican to be speaking into this moment. They want people like you and me and our listeners to be holding them accountable to moral truths. They realize that the technology that they are creating and unleashing is something they don't fully understand themselves. And so the Pope's cautions here are really quite helpful. And hopefully we will see some of the tech leaders listen.
1: So we knew that the encyclical was coming. Have you been surprised by the amount of coverage of Pope Leo's encyclical? And why do you think it has resonated so widely?
0: Not surprised, but pleasantly pleased. And I think this is something unique about the Bishop of Rome, the office of the papacy, is that this is one of the only, if not the only, religious leader who can, you know, release a, what was it, an 80-some page document in the embargoed copy that I had that the entire world will pause to take a look at. Now, not everyone read the whole thing. Some people were doing AI summaries of an encyclical on AI. But it says something about the office of the Bishop of Rome. It also says something about the moment in which we find ourselves. There is lots of confusion about what it means to be human. Mm. And the central core of Leo's encyclical is a reflection of anthropology. It's a reflection on the human person made in the image and likeness of God. And that is a reflection that the world vitally needs right now. And they're hungry for it. They're hungry for someone to teach them the truth about the human person. And that's the first half of the encyclical. Before Leo gets to any questions about technology, artificial intelligence, it's a meditation on human nature and human dignity and human rights and human flourishing. And I'm not at all surprised, but I'm pleasantly pleased that we saw the world pause yesterday to actually take some of this in.
1: As this was unveiled, Pope Leo invited Christopher Ola, co-founder of the AI company Anthropic, to the launch of the encyclical. This was unprecedented. What message do you think it sent?
0: I mean, so I have mixed thoughts on this. On the one hand, I think this shows that the Vatican wants to be engaging, not just with bishops, not just with Catholics in the pews, but with the technologists themselves. The Vatican, you know, this encyclical was addressed to all people of goodwill, and that includes the technologists who are running some of these companies. I'm also somewhat skeptical, or cautious might be a better way of phrasing it. There's always the Baptists and bootleggers phenomenon in which industry will seek certain regulations from government or certain moral backing from a moral leader like the Pope in order to then outdo the competition. And who knows what's going on here? But I'll take it initially as a sign that industry is looking to Rome for moral leadership on this, and Rome is looking to work with industry.
1: Well, we'll certainly continue to watch this. Ryan T. Anderson, thank you so much.
0: Thanks for having me.
1: President Donald Trump says negotiations with Iran are, in his own words, proceeding nicely. But at the same time, the Islamic Republic of Iran is condemning U.S. strikes in southern Iran as a show of bad faith and warns of consequences. The U.S. military described Monday's strikes as defensive, targeting missile launch sites and boats placing mines. Whether the war continues or comes to an end remains unpredictable. We're also learning the president is meeting with his cabinet very soon. White House correspondent Owen Jensen reports. Owen.
2: Veronica, nearly 3 months after the war with Iran started, there is cautious optimism tonight that the war may I emphasize, be nearing its conclusion. Nothing finalized on paper. President Trump warned on social media, has to be a great deal or there'll be no deal at all.
3: As President Donald Trump traveled this morning to Walter Reed for what the White House says are annual preventive medical and dental exams, negotiations with Iran still ongoing regarding its nuclear program. Just a day earlier, President Trump posted on social media, "The enriched uranium, nuclear dust, will either be immediately turned over to the United States to be brought home and destroyed, or, preferably, in conjunction and coordination with the Islamic Republic of Iran, destroyed in place, or at another acceptable location, with the Atomic Energy Commission, or its equivalent, being witness to this process and event." As for the Strait of Hormuz, one of the most crucial waterways on the planet, U.S. Secretary of State Marco Rubio, while traveling overseas, told reporters on his plane, "The straits need to be unimpeded and without tolls."
4: The straits have to be open. They're going to be open one way or the other. So they need to be open. What's happening there is unlawful, it's illegal, it's unsustainable for the world, it's unacceptable.
3: As for arriving at a deal, the Secretary of State told reporters, "There can be disagreements over individual words and sentences, and ultimately, there will either be a good deal or it won't happen."
5: I think our position is well stated. The president had a very important, I think, historic call just a couple days ago with a number of leaders from the region. I think there's strong alignment and agreement on what a preliminary draft should look like.
3: In addition, President Trump says any agreement should include several additional countries, among them Saudi Arabia and Pakistan, to join the Abraham Accords, which are aimed at normalizing relations with Israel. Also tonight, multiple reports say on Wednesday President Trump, with the fate of the Iran deal uncertain, will head to Camp David in Maryland. He will reportedly be joined by his cabinet members.
2: And Veronica, regarding the 79-year-old president's health exam earlier today at Walter Reed, which I alluded to earlier in my report, we're told it lasted about 3 hours, and when it was over, President Trump posted on social media that everything checked out perfectly. He thanked the physicians and staff there. At the White House, Owen Jensen, EWTN News Nightly.
1: President Trump's emerging deal to end the Iran war is drawing criticism among U.S. lawmakers, including from his own party. Many Republicans favor a harder line against the government in Tehran. They also fear a premature deal could embolden Iran and jeopardize the progress of U.S. military operations. Capitol Hill correspondent Eric Rosales joins us with more congressional reaction. Eric, this is a divisive issue.
6: It certainly is, Veronica. President Trump is trying to fight off Republican opposition. He pressed GOP lawmakers to get behind the agreement he's currently working on, even though details remain very scarce. Supporters, including House Speaker Mike Johnson, maintain that the president has accomplished his chief goal for the war.
7: And his number one condition has been that Iran cannot have a nuclear weapon. We'll take care of the nuclear dust. We'll get the Strait of Hormuz reopened, which will be great for gas prices here and stability around the world. And that's why all the regional allies there and all the regional countries are following U.S. leadership under President Trump.
8: But other Republicans are not as supportive. They warn opposition to any agreement that doesn't fully rein in Iran's nuclear program. Senator Lindsey Graham posted on X, quote, "This combination of Iran being perceived as having the ability to terrorize the strait in perpetuity and the ability to inflict massive damage to Gulf oil infrastructure is a major shift of the balance of power in the region, and over time will be a nightmare for Israel. Also, it makes one wonder why the war started to begin with, if these perceptions are accurate." Democrats are also skeptical.
9: It looks like Iran will retain more control over those straits. We also know Iran has an even more hardline regime in place now, and we're talking about releasing some of Iran's frozen assets.
10: The president is going to take any deal he is offered because he understands the absolute political toxicity of Americans each and every day paying $1.50 to $2 more for gasoline than they did before this war started.
8: Congressman Mike Lawler said lawmakers shouldn't jump to conclusions.
11: So I think it's imperative before everybody rush to, get to the microphone, that they actually understand the terms of the agreement that is being proposed, and specifically with respect to the enriched uranium.
8: Others point out that Congress must be involved.
12: Any agreement with Iran that isn't subject to ratification by Congress is going, I think, going to be doomed to fail, just like the agreement we're trying to replace.
6: It is important to note that any agreement changing Iran's nuclear program would trigger congressional review requirements under the 2015 Iran Nuclear Agreement Review Act. Democrats say that they will continue to press their case to end the war with even more votes on limiting President Trump's war powers when they return next week. So far, all their attempts have failed. At the Capitol, Eric Rosales, EWTN News Nightly.
1: A last-minute location change for a team in the World Cup. Iran is moving its tournament training camp from Arizona to Tijuana, Mexico. U.S. officials refused to allow the Iranian national team to stay overnight on American soil amidst ongoing military tensions. Mexico's President Claudia Sheinbaum says she has no issue hosting the squad. Iran will now cross the border just for match days, which include two in Los Angeles and a third in Seattle. An Israeli airstrike in eastern Lebanon has killed 12 people, according to state media. The strike on the village of Mashahra follows Prime Minister Benjamin Netanyahu's directive for more intensive airstrikes targeting Hezbollah. While Israel's military has not commented on this specific attack, officials confirm additional troops have been deployed to Lebanon. The escalation comes just days before military delegations from both nations are scheduled to meet in Washington for direct talks.
13: Under my direction and that of the Minister of Defense, together with the Chief of Staff, we are deepening our operation in Lebanon. The IDF is operating with large forces on the ground and is seizing controlled areas. We are fortifying the security zone to protect the northern communities. At the same time, we are conducting a huge national effort to promote creative and innovative solutions against explosive drones.
1: Russia has issued a stark warning to foreign nationals and diplomats, urging them to immediately leave the Ukrainian capital of Kyiv. The announcement comes amid escalating tensions and concerns over potential upcoming military actions or strikes targeting the city. International embassies are currently assessing the situation, with several nations already advising their citizens to heed any warnings and to evacuate the area without delay. A devastating rail accident in Belgium has left four people dead, including two children, and five others are seriously injured. Officials say a high-speed train traveling at 75 miles per hour struck a minibus today. Security footage reveals the minibus drove through a closed crossing barrier, leaving the train no time to brake. The driver, an escort, and two children died at the scene, while the surviving children remain hospitalized. Local rail traffic has been completely halted. An unprecedented early season of heat wave is smashing records across Western Europe. Experts say the hot temperatures are fueled by a powerful high-pressure heat dome. The UK and France have both recorded their hottest May days in history, with temperatures hitting nearly 95 degrees Fahrenheit in London. The extreme heat has already been linked to at least seven deaths in France and sparked wildfires in Scotland. Experts warn the intensity of this weather system is linked to human-caused climate change. We have a lot more still to come on EWTN News Nightly. To the polls, Texans cast their vote in a race that could change the state's political landscape for years to come. And the president's redistricting push suffers a setback. We have the details.
14: 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And at the heart of that is defending the dignity of every human life. From the very beginning, Mother Angelica built this network on a deep trust in God's providence and a fearless commitment to proclaiming the truth. 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We look to Mary as our example. Her yes at the Annunciation reminds us of the sacredness of the life she carried and inspires us to stand up for every life, from conception to natural death, as a gift from God. Through our updated EWTN News website, we're able to bring you real-time coverage rooted in Catholic teaching. 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
1: Head to the polls today for a high-stakes Senate primary runoff election. President Trump backed U.S. Senate hopeful Texas Attorney General Ken Paxton is facing off against incumbent Republican Senator John Cornyn, who was first elected in 2002. Political analysts view the race as a key indicator of current voter sentiment and a gauge of the direction of the Lone Star State's GOP. Federal judges have temporarily blocked Alabama's new congressional district map, ruling that the Republican-drawn boundaries intentionally discriminate based on race. The three-judge panel issued a preliminary injunction today halting the map's use for an upcoming August special primary. The court ordered Alabama to use a map featuring two districts with a majority or near majority of black residents. Alabama's attorney general says the state will immediately appeal the decision to the U.S. Supreme Court. The U.S. Supreme Court, meanwhile, rejected a case that Meta appealed out of Vermont. The Attorney General of Vermont had sued Meta, claiming it violated its consumer protection laws and intentionally addicted youth. Meta Platforms appealed to the Supreme Court to stop the case from proceeding, citing violation of due process. Meta faces thousands of similar cases across the country. Calls continue for a New Jersey immigration detention facility to close following claims that its detainees are on a hunger strike. Protesters continue demonstrations outside Delaney Hall in Newark, clashing with federal agents after trying to stop the transfer of a detainee. The Department of Homeland Security said that rioters obstructed law enforcement from exiting the facility and that ICE has higher detention standards than most U.S. prisons. Senator Andy Kim from New Jersey said he was hit with pepper spray.
16: When you pepper spray a United States senator, you are not working to keep people safe. That's exactly what we're doing in New Jersey, and we can both keep people safe here and make sure they can express their thoughts and values. That, you know, if that's beyond the capabilities of the federal government, that's just another reason that Delaney Hall needs to close.
1: 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We take you to the start of this year's National Eucharistic Pilgrimage as it sets off across the East Coast.
17: Hello, family. I'm Montse Alvarado with some great news. 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
1: The National Eucharistic Pilgrimage places Jesus Christ front and center as America approaches the 250th anniversary of its founding. From now until July 4th, all are invited to join the procession as it travels up the East Coast to Philadelphia. Correspondent Mark Irons was at the launch and reports from Fernandina Beach, Florida.
21: Not a bad place to kick off this national pilgrimage here in sunny Florida. And we're at just one of the spots where the Eucharistic procession came through here in Fernandina Beach, Florida. The public witness of faith went from a local Catholic church and came here to the city waterfront. Over the past couple days, we have been following this pilgrimage and hearing from those who watch it go by, including back at the bars and restaurants that line the street in St. Augustine, Florida, where it all started over the weekend.
22: To have a sort of a public witness of faith, is that something you think that's needed in the country?
23: Yes, absolutely. 100%, yeah.
22: Why do you say that?
23: I think maybe people are struggling with their faith, and when they see others out there displaying their faith, it gives them a little confidence to go seek out some growth in their faith.
24: I was surprised that there were so many people of all different age groups also, not just older people maybe in religion, but a lot of, you know, teenagers and stuff like that.
21: St. Augustine was a fitting place to begin this 2026 pilgrimage. The theme is One Nation Under God, and it was on these mission grounds in the city where Franciscan friars first introduced and planted the Catholic faith back in the 1500s, meaning Catholicism in America really began right here with a permanent presence. We spoke with one of the young perpetual pilgrims who will be on this journey all the way up to Philadelphia about this witness of faith as we approach the 250th anniversary of our nation's founding.
25: I feel full of hope for all that the Lord wants to do in our nation and all the people that we walk by throughout the route, all the people that get to encounter Jesus in the Eucharist.
21: We will continue our coverage of this national pilgrimage as it makes its way up the East Coast. There are some significant historic stops along the way. We'll have all the coverage. Stay cool. It is hot out here. My cameraman, Jack, had my ice cream cone. Thank you. Stay cool. Keep the faith. Mark Irons, EWTN News Nightly.
1: We thank you for watching tonight. 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I'm Veronica Dudo. Good night and God bless.
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18: The National Eucharistic Pilgrimage continues. 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Let us proclaim that we are one nation under God as the journey continues up the southern coast in the footsteps of Franciscan missionaries. 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Next time on EWTN Live, theologian Andrew Swofford analyzes how C.S. 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
0: In the name of the Father, and of the Son, and of the Holy Spirit. Amen. I believe in God, the Father Almighty, creator of heaven and earth, and in Jesus Christ, his only Son, our Lord, who was conceived by the Holy Spirit, born of the Virgin Mary, suffered under Pontius Pilate, was crucified, died, and was buried. He descended into hell. The third day he rose again from the dead, and he ascended into heaven, and is seated at the right hand of God, the Father Almighty, from whence he shall come to judge the living and the dead.
2: I believe in the Holy Spirit, the Holy Catholic Church, the communion of saints, the forgiveness of sins, the resurrection of the body, and life everlasting. Amen.
0: Our Father, who art in heaven, hallowed be thy name. Thy kingdom come, thy will be done, on earth as it is in heaven.
2: Give us this day our daily bread, and forgive us our trespasses, as we forgive those who trespass against us. And lead us not into temptation, but deliver us from evil. Amen.
0: Let us offer the next three Aves, that we will have an increase of faith, hope, and love. Hail Mary, full of grace, the Lord is with thee. Blessed art thou amongst women, and blessed is the fruit of thy womb, Jesus.
2: Holy Mary, Mother of God, pray for us sinners, now and at the hour of our death. Amen.
0: Hail Mary, full of grace, the Lord is with thee. Blessed art thou amongst women, and blessed is the fruit of thy womb, Jesus.
2: Holy Mary, Mother of God, pray for us sinners, now and at the hour of our death. Amen.
0: Hail Mary, full of grace, the Lord is with thee. Blessed art thou amongst women, and blessed is the fruit of thy womb, Jesus.
2: Holy Mary, Mother of God, pray for us sinners, now and at the hour of our death. Amen.
0: Glory be to the Father, and to the Son, and to the Holy Spirit.
2: As it was in the beginning, is now, and ever shall be, world without end. Amen.
0: The first sorrowful mystery, the agony in the garden. We can only know of this event by direct divine revelation. Scripture tells us that the three apostles who were closest were asleep. And yet we have the words, Father, if it be thy will, let this chalice of suffering pass by me. But not my will, but your will be done. Our Blessed Lady was not present at the agony, but she must have been suffering deeply that night, at a distance, probably with Mary Magdalene, knowing that her son had left the upper room and had begun his passion. His hour had come, and all her life she knew that hour had come. Let us pray in these five mysteries, these mysteries of sorrow, for those whose own lives mirror the passion of Christ. And let us pray in this first sorrowful mystery that we ourselves will not walk away from suffering. Our Father, who art in heaven, hallowed be thy name. Thy kingdom come, thy will be done, on earth as it is in heaven.
2: Give us this day our daily bread, and forgive us our trespasses, as we forgive those who trespass against us. And lead us not into temptation, but deliver us from evil. Amen.
0: Hail Mary, full of grace, the Lord is with thee. Blessed art thou amongst women, and blessed is the fruit of thy womb, Jesus.
2: Holy Mary, Mother of God, pray for us sinners, now and at the hour of our death. Amen.
0: Hail Mary, full of grace, the Lord is with thee. Blessed art thou amongst women, and blessed is the fruit of thy womb, Jesus.
2: Holy Mary, Mother of God, pray for us sinners, now and at the hour of our death. Amen.
0: Hail Mary, full of grace, the Lord is with thee. Blessed art thou amongst women, and blessed is the fruit of thy womb, Jesus.
2: Holy Mary, Mother of God, pray for us sinners, now and at the hour of our death. Amen.
0: Hail Mary, full of grace, the Lord is with thee. Blessed art thou amongst women, and blessed is the fruit of thy womb, Jesus.
2: Holy Mary, Mother of God, pray for us sinners, now and at the hour of our death. Amen.
0: Hail Mary, full of grace, the Lord is with thee. Blessed art thou amongst women, and blessed is the fruit of thy womb, Jesus.
2: Holy Mary, Mother of God, pray for us sinners, now and at the hour of our death. Amen.
0: Hail Mary, full of grace, the Lord is with thee. Blessed art thou amongst women, and blessed is the fruit of thy womb, Jesus.
2: Holy Mary, Mother of God, pray for us sinners, now and at the hour of our death. Amen.
0: Hail Mary, full of grace, the Lord is with thee. Blessed art thou amongst women, and blessed is the fruit of thy womb, Jesus.
2: Holy Mary, Mother of God, pray for us sinners, now and at the hour of our death. Amen.
0: Hail Mary, full of grace, the Lord is with thee. Blessed art thou amongst women, and blessed is the fruit of thy womb, Jesus.
2: Holy Mary, Mother of God, pray for us sinners, now and at the hour of our death. Amen.
0: Hail Mary, full of grace, the Lord is with thee. Blessed art thou amongst women, and blessed is the fruit of thy womb, Jesus.
2: Holy Mary, Mother of God, pray for us sinners, now and at the hour of our death. Amen.
0: Hail Mary, full of grace, the Lord is with thee. Blessed art thou amongst women, and blessed is the fruit of thy womb, Jesus.
2: Holy Mary, Mother of God, pray for us sinners, now and at the hour of our death. Amen.
0: Glory be to the Father, and to the Son, and to the Holy Spirit.
2: As it was in the beginning, is now, and ever shall be, world without end. Amen.
0: O my Jesus, forgive us our sins, save us from the fires of hell.

0: second sorrowful mystery, the scourging at the pillar. There is no evidence that Our Lady was present at the scourging, but she heard about it. She knew that it had happened, probably very soon ever it took place. Her own flesh and blood had been exposed to the brutal and sadistic actions of the torturers. There is no reason to believe that they showed any sympathy or mercy for the Messiah. And so it is, when good confronts evil, there must be suffering. Let us pray in this mystery that we will accept and grow with our own sufferings, that we will be prepared by grace for them. Our Father, who art in heaven, hallowed be thy name. Thy kingdom come, thy will be done, on earth as it is in heaven.
1: Give us this day our daily bread, and forgive us our trespasses, as we forgive those who trespass against us. And lead us not into temptation, but deliver us from evil. Amen.
0: Hail Mary, full of grace, the Lord is with thee. Blessed art thou amongst women, and blessed is the fruit of thy womb, Jesus.
1: Holy Mary, Mother of God, pray for us sinners, now and at the hour of our death. Amen.
0: Hail Mary, full of grace, the Lord is with thee. Blessed art thou amongst women, and blessed is the fruit of thy womb, Jesus.
1: Holy Mary, Mother of God, pray for us sinners, now and at the hour of our death. Amen.
0: Hail Mary, full of grace, the Lord is with thee. Blessed art thou amongst women, and blessed is the fruit of thy womb, Jesus.
1: Holy Mary, Mother of God, pray for us sinners, now and at the hour of our death. Amen.
0: Hail Mary, full of grace, the Lord is with thee. Blessed art thou amongst women, and blessed is the fruit of thy womb, Jesus.
1: Holy Mary, Mother of God, pray for us sinners, now and at the hour of our death. Amen.
0: Hail Mary, full of grace, the Lord is with thee. Blessed art thou amongst women, and blessed is the fruit of thy womb, Jesus.
1: Holy Mary, Mother of God, pray for us sinners, now and at the hour of our death. Amen.
0: Hail Mary, full of grace, the Lord is with thee. Blessed art thou amongst women, and blessed is the fruit of thy womb, Jesus.
1: Holy Mary, Mother of God, pray for us sinners, now and at the hour of our death. Amen.
0: Hail Mary, full of grace, the Lord is with thee. Blessed art thou amongst women, and blessed is the fruit of thy womb, Jesus.
1: Holy Mary, Mother of God, pray for us sinners, now and at the hour of our death. Amen.
0: Hail Mary, full of grace, the Lord is with thee. Blessed art thou amongst women, and blessed is the fruit of thy womb, Jesus.
1: Holy Mary, Mother of God, pray for us sinners, now and at the hour of our death. Amen.
0: Hail Mary, full of grace, the Lord is with thee. Blessed art thou amongst women, and blessed is the fruit of thy womb, Jesus.
1: Holy Mary, Mother of God, pray for us sinners, now and at the hour of our death. Amen.
0: Hail Mary, full of grace, the Lord is with thee. Blessed art thou amongst women, and blessed is the fruit of thy womb, Jesus.
1: Holy Mary, Mother of God, pray for us sinners, now and at the hour of our death. Amen.
0: Glory be to the Father, and to the Son, and to the Holy Spirit.
1: As it was in the beginning, is now, and ever shall be, world without end. Amen.
0: O my Jesus,
1: forgive us our sins, save us from the fires of hell, bring all souls to heaven, especially those in most need of thy mercy.

0: third sorrowful mystery, the crowning with thorns. In this terrible act of brutality and sadism, the soldiers crown the King of Kings with an instrument of torture. Our Blessed Lady surely hears of this event. The head which she had held of the tiny baby, the head of her little boy that she had caressed, the head of her beloved son, who she had seen preaching and healing, is now filled with wounds, and so is her own heart, crowned with thorns. Our Father, who art in heaven, hallowed be thy name. Thy kingdom come, thy will be done, on earth as it is in heaven.
1: Give us this day our daily bread, and forgive us our trespasses, as we forgive those who trespass against us. And lead us not into temptation, but deliver us from evil. Amen.
0: Hail Mary, full of grace, the Lord is with thee. Blessed art thou amongst women, and blessed is the fruit of thy womb, Jesus.
1: Holy Mary, Mother of God, pray for us sinners, now and at the hour of our death. Amen.
0: Hail Mary, full of grace, the Lord is with thee. Blessed art thou amongst women, and blessed is the fruit of thy womb, Jesus.
1: Holy Mary, Mother of God, pray for us sinners, now and at the hour of our death. Amen.
0: Hail Mary, full of grace, the Lord is with thee. Blessed art thou amongst women, and blessed is the fruit of thy womb, Jesus.
1: Holy Mary, Mother of God, pray for us sinners, now and at the hour of our death. Amen.
0: Hail Mary, full of grace, the Lord is with thee. Blessed art thou amongst women, and blessed is the fruit of thy womb, Jesus.
1: Holy Mary, Mother of God, pray for us sinners, now and at the hour of our death. Amen.
0: Hail Mary, full of grace, the Lord is with thee. Blessed art thou amongst women, and blessed is the fruit of thy womb, Jesus.
1: Holy Mary, Mother of God, pray for us sinners, now and at the hour of our death. Amen.
0: Hail Mary, full of grace, the Lord is with thee. Blessed art thou amongst women, and blessed is the fruit of thy womb, Jesus.
1: Holy Mary, Mother of God, pray for us sinners, now and at the hour of our death. Amen.
0: Hail Mary, full of grace, the Lord is with thee. Blessed art thou amongst women, and blessed is the fruit of thy womb, Jesus.
1: Holy Mary, Mother of God, pray for us sinners, now and at the hour of our death. Amen.
0: Hail Mary, full of grace, the Lord is with thee. Blessed art thou amongst women, and blessed is the fruit of thy womb, Jesus.
1: Holy Mary, Mother of God, pray for us sinners, now and at the hour of our death. Amen.
0: Hail Mary, full of grace, the Lord is with thee. Blessed art thou amongst women, and blessed is the fruit of thy womb, Jesus.
1: Holy Mary, Mother of God, pray for us sinners, now and at the hour of our death. Amen.
0: Hail Mary, full of grace, the Lord is with thee. Blessed art thou amongst women, and blessed is the fruit of thy womb, Jesus.
1: Holy Mary, Mother of God, pray for us sinners, now and at the hour of our death. Amen.
0: Glory be to the Father, and to the Son, and to the Holy Spirit.
1: As it was in the beginning, is now, and ever shall be, world without end. Amen.
0: O my Jesus, forgive us our sins. Save us from the fires of hell.
1: Bring all souls to heaven,

0: The fourth sorrowful mystery, the carrying of the cross. This mystery is one that our Blessed Mother is present for. She's gathered by the side of the road in Jerusalem with the other devout women who had come up with Christ from Galilee. In the ancient Oriental style, they would have bewailed the suffering of Christ out loud. But I think she stood there in silence. No sound could tell the sorrow of the Virgin Mother as she saw her most beloved son dragged through the filthy streets of Jerusalem by torturers, good and evil, wrapped in this strange doom. And good will triumph because of divine love. Our Father, who art in heaven, hallowed be thy name. Thy kingdom come, thy will be done, on earth as it is in heaven.
1: Give us this day our daily bread, and forgive us our trespasses, as we forgive those who trespass against us. And lead us not into temptation, but deliver us from evil. Amen.
0: Hail Mary, full of grace, the Lord is with thee. Blessed art thou amongst women, and blessed is the fruit of thy womb, Jesus.
1: Holy Mary, Mother of God, pray for us sinners, now and at the hour of our death. Amen.
0: Hail Mary, full of grace, the Lord is with thee. Blessed art thou amongst women, and blessed is the fruit of thy womb, Jesus.
1: Holy Mary, Mother of God, pray for us sinners, now and at the hour of our death. Amen.
0: Hail Mary, full of grace, the Lord is with thee. Blessed art thou amongst women, and blessed is the fruit of thy womb, Jesus.
1: Holy Mary, Mother of God, pray for us sinners, now and at the hour of our death. Amen.
0: Hail Mary, full of grace, the Lord is with thee. Blessed art thou amongst women, and blessed is the fruit of thy womb, Jesus.
1: Holy Mary, Mother of God, pray for us sinners, now and at the hour of our death. Amen.
0: Hail Mary, full of grace, the Lord is with thee. Blessed art thou amongst women, and blessed is the fruit of thy womb, Jesus.
1: Holy Mary, Mother of God, pray for us sinners, now and at the hour of our death. Amen.
0: Hail Mary, full of grace, the Lord is with thee. Blessed art thou amongst women, and blessed is the fruit of thy womb, Jesus.
1: Holy Mary, Mother of God, pray for us sinners, now and at the hour of our death. Amen.
0: Hail Mary, full of grace, the Lord is with thee. Blessed art thou amongst women, and blessed is the fruit of thy womb, Jesus.
1: Holy Mary, Mother of God, pray for us sinners, now and at the hour of our death. Amen.
0: Hail Mary, full of grace, the Lord is with thee. Blessed art thou amongst women, and blessed is the fruit of thy womb, Jesus.
1: Holy Mary, Mother of God, pray for us sinners, now and at the hour of our death. Amen.
0: Hail Mary, full of grace, the Lord is with thee. Blessed art thou amongst women,

0: Lord is with thee. Blessed art thou amongst women, and blessed is the fruit of thy womb, Jesus.
1: Holy Mary, Mother of God, pray for us sinners, now and at the hour of our death. Amen.
0: Glory be to the Father, and to the Son, and to the Holy Spirit.
1: As it was in the beginning, is now, and ever shall be, world without end. Amen.
0: O my Jesus, forgive us our sins. Save us from the fires.

0: fifth sorrowful mystery, the crucifixion and death of Jesus on the cross. Scripture tells us that Mary stood beneath the cross, that she heard the cry of agony, "Why have you forsaken me?" That she heard her beloved son commend her to the care of John, and him to her. In our own sufferings in life, let us not become bitter or locked in our own grief. Let us be open to others to share their grief, as Mary did. Let's not run away. Let's not ask why, a question that no one can answer. Rather, let us ask the question, what must I do to follow Jesus in fulfilling the will of God? Our Father, who art in heaven, hallowed be thy name. Thy kingdom come, thy will be done, on earth as it is in heaven.
1: Give us this day our daily bread, and forgive us our trespasses, as we forgive those who trespass against us. And lead us not into temptation, but deliver us from evil. Amen.
0: Hail Mary, full of grace, the Lord is with thee. Blessed art thou amongst women, and blessed is the fruit of thy womb, Jesus.
1: Holy Mary, Mother of God, pray for us sinners, now and at the hour of our death. Amen.
0: Hail Mary, full of grace, the Lord is with thee. Blessed art thou amongst women, and

0: is with thee. Blessed art thou amongst women, and blessed is the fruit of thy womb, Jesus.
1: Holy Mary, Mother of God, pray for us sinners, now and at the hour of our death. Amen.
0: Hail Mary, full of grace, the Lord is with thee. Blessed art thou amongst women, and blessed is the fruit of thy womb, Jesus.
1: Holy Mary, Mother of God, pray for us sinners, now and at the hour of our death. Amen.
0: Hail Mary, full of grace, the Lord is with thee. Blessed art thou amongst women, and blessed is the fruit of thy womb, Jesus.
1: Holy Mary, Mother of God, pray for us sinners, now and at the hour of our death. Amen.
0: Hail Mary, full of grace, the Lord is with thee. Blessed art thou amongst women, and blessed is the fruit of thy womb, Jesus.
1: Holy Mary, Mother of God, pray for us sinners, now and at the hour of our death. Amen.
0: Hail Mary, full of grace, the Lord is with thee. Blessed art thou amongst women, and blessed is the fruit of thy womb, Jesus.
1: Holy Mary, Mother of God, pray for us sinners, now and at the hour of our death. Amen.
0: Hail Mary, full of grace, the Lord is with thee. Blessed art thou amongst women, and blessed is the fruit of thy womb, Jesus.
1: Holy Mary, Mother of God, pray for us sinners, now and at the hour of our death. Amen.
0: Hail Mary, full of grace, the Lord is with thee. Blessed art thou amongst women, and blessed is the fruit of thy womb, Jesus.
1: Holy Mary, Mother of God, pray for us sinners, now and at the hour of our death. Amen.
0: Hail Mary, full of grace, the Lord is with thee. Blessed art thou amongst women, and blessed is the fruit of thy womb, Jesus.
1: Holy Mary, Mother of God, pray for us sinners, now and at the hour of our death. Amen.
0: Glory be to the Father, and to the Son, and to the Holy Spirit.
1: As it was in the beginning, is now, and ever shall be, world without end. Amen.
0: O my Jesus, forgive us our sins,
1: save us from the fires of hell, bring all souls to heaven, especially those in most need of thy mercy.
0: Hail, Holy Queen, Mother of mercy, our life, our sweetness, and our hope. To thee do we cry, poor banished children of Eve. To thee do we send up our sighs, mourning and weeping in this valley of tears. Turn then, most gracious Advocate, thine eyes of mercy toward us, and after this our exile, show unto us the blessed fruit of thy womb, Jesus. O clement, O loving, O sweet Virgin Mary, pray for us, O Holy Mother of God,
1: that we may be made worthy of the promises of Christ.
0: Let us pray. O God, whose only begotten Son, by his life, death, and resurrection, has purchased for us the rewards of eternal life, grant, we beseech thee, that meditating on these mysteries of the most holy rosary of the Blessed Virgin Mary, we may imitate what they contain and obtain what they promise, through the same Christ our Lord. May the divine assistance remain always with us, and may the souls of the faithful departed, through the mercy of God, rest in peace. Amen. May the Holy Virgin bless you with her loving child, this day and forever. In the name of the Father, and of the Son, and of the Holy Spirit. Amen.
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4: Family, a prayer that we pray together is a powerful prayer. So please pray together with me our EWTN family prayer. Today we pray for those with same-sex attraction. Heavenly Father, we stand in awe of your glory and your beauty. You have said that it is not good for man to be alone. We pray for those who suffer.

0: which will be given up for you. 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

0: In the name of the Father, and of the Son, and of the Holy Spirit.
1: Amen.
0: The grace of our Lord Jesus Christ, and the love of God, and the communion of the Holy Spirit be with you all.
1: Amen.
0: Brothers and sisters, let us acknowledge our sins and so prepare ourselves to celebrate the sacred mysteries. I confess to Almighty God, and to you, my brothers and sisters, that I have greatly sinned in my thoughts and in my words, in what I have done, and in what I have failed to do, through my most grievous fault. Therefore I ask Blessed Mary, ever Virgin, all the angels and saints, and you, my brothers and sisters, to pray for me to the Lord our God. May Almighty God have mercy on us, forgive us our sins, and bring us to everlasting life.

0: Let us pray. O God, who never cease to bestow the glory of holiness on the faithful servants you raise up for yourself, graciously grant that the Holy Spirit may kindle in us that fire with which he wonderfully filled the heart of St. Philip Neri. Through our Lord Jesus Christ, your Son, who lives and reigns with you in the unity of the Holy Spirit, God forever and ever.
1: A reading from the first letter of St. Peter. Beloved, concerning the salvation of your souls, the prophets who prophesied about the grace that was to be yours searched and investigated it, investigating the time and circumstances

0: Spirit of Christ within them indicated. When it testified in advance to the sufferings destined for Christ and the glories to follow them, it was revealed to them that they were serving not themselves, but you, with regard to the things that they have, that have now been announced to you. But those who preach the good news to you through the Holy Spirit sent from heaven, things into which angels long to look. Therefore, gird up the loins of your mind, live soberly, and set your hopes completely on the grace to be brought to you at the revelation of Jesus Christ. Like obedient children, do not act in compliance with the desires of your former ignorance, but as he who called you is holy, be holy yourselves in every aspect of your conduct. For it is written, "Be holy, because I am holy." The word of the Lord.
1: Thanks be to God.
0: The Lord has made known his salvation.
2: The Lord has made known his salvation.
0: Sing to the Lord a new song, for he has done wondrous deeds. His right hand has won victory for him, his holy arm.
2: The Lord has made known his salvation.
0: The Lord has made known his salvation. In the sight of the nations, he has revealed his justice. He has remembered his kindness and his faithfulness toward the house of Israel.
2: The Lord has made known his salvation.
0: All the ends of the earth have seen the salvation by our God. Sing joyfully to the Lord, all you lands. Break into song, sing praise.

Peter began to say to Jesus, "We have given up everything and followed you." Jesus said, "Amen, I say to you, there is no one who has given up house or brothers or sisters or mother or father or children or lands for my sake and for the sake of the gospel who will not receive 100 times more now in this present age, houses and brothers and sisters and mothers and children and lands with persecutions and eternal life in the age to come. But many that are first will be last, and the last will be first."

0: Today, the Universal Church celebrates the feast of St. Philip Neri, the founder of the Congregation of the Oratory, who has become affectionately known as the Apostle of Rome. He was born in Florence in 1515 to a middle-class family from whom he received a decent education before being sent to his uncle Romolo, who was a wealthy merchant at San Germano near the base of Monte Cassino. And his family had hoped that Philip would inherit his uncle's fortune, but God had other plans for him. Philip indeed applied himself to working diligently with his uncle, but he also developed a strong habit of prayer. He would often go to a little mountain chapel that belonged to the Benedictines and spend time in prayer there. And it was in these hours of prayer, that his vocation developed. He decided to go to Rome at the age of 18 and even befriended a Florentine resident who provided him a place to stay at his house while Philip agreed to tutor his two sons. And although he had completed the studies necessary for ordination to the priesthood, he would not be ordained a priest for another 17 years. And at the time that St. Philip had arrived in Rome, the city was in a period of moral decline, including within the church. The faith in Rome was severely weakened due to a spirit of worldliness that set in even among the clergy. There were serious abuses in the church, as cardinals who were selected by the wealthy Medici family behaved more like statesmen than sons of the church. The downplaying of Christian values, along with the indifference and corruption among the clergy, only strengthened the spirit of indifference among the laity. And upon seeing the state of the church in Rome, St. Philip did not respond with anger, hatred, bitterness, or a spirit of condemnation. Rather, he was so filled with the love of Jesus Christ that he exuded nothing but joy and good humor. His ministry in Rome, quite simply, consisted of walking around the city and interacting with various people along the way. His approach could be characterized as evangelizing by walking around. To every place where he went, including hospitals, he carried with him the great joy that he experienced from his time of prayer and treated all people with the greatest kindness, respect, joy, and deference. He interacted with thousands of people throughout his life, wherever he encountered them, whether on street corners, in shops, factories, churches, parks, and anywhere else he went. And something that is most famously known about St. Philip is the miraculous enlargement of his heart. In 1544, while he was at prayer, asking the Holy Spirit for a greater outpouring of his gifts, Philip saw what he describes as a globe of fire that entered his mouth and lodged in his heart. And he suddenly felt such a surging of love within his breast that it became too much for him to bear. And as he placed his hand on his chest, he could feel his heart swelling within him. And years later, after his death, doctors examined his body and found that the saint's heart had indeed swelled so much that two of his ribs were broken and had curved into the form of an arch, as if his very body had struggled to make more room for his heart that was full of love. And it was this same love of Christ burning within his chest that he so desired to share with every person that he met. And although he had been personally avoiding ordination for years out of humility, he was eventually ordained to the priesthood in 1551 at the age of 36. Even after ordination, he continued with his unique style of evangelizing by walking around. As St. Philip wandered around, interacting with people, giving them a word of encouragement, exhorting them to go to confession and to live a holy moral life, he began to garner a following of people who would accompany him on his missions. And St. Philip would often have a group with him to visit seven churches in a row. And during their travels from church to church, the group would picnic while also listening to musicians whom St. Philip brought along for the purpose of entertainment. Philip was renowned for his lightheartedness, his humor, and even his silly demeanor at times that rendered him approachable to other people. And these church outings became so popular that even leaders, intellectuals, musicians, and scholars would come to him. Philip and his companions were eventually given charge of a parish where they held evening sessions for singing songs, reading from the lives of the martyrs, praying the psalms, and holding rich conversations. And Philip called these gatherings the oratory, partly because the participants would often listen to musical pieces called oratorios. And it was in 1575 that the Congregation of the Oratory was officially established. The Congregation of the Oratory, or Oratorians, exists today as a society of apostolic life that consists of both priests and laymen who live together without taking vows and who engage in various individual ministries. And St. Philip Neri lived until 1595, when he died at the age of 80 years old. It was his kind, joyful, humble, and good-humored nature that earned him the title of the patron saint of joy and humor. His great love for God and for the message of the gospel was rooted in his love for deep prayer. And as a result of his kindness, his joy, and availability to other people, he became an enormously popular man during his lifetime and even after his death. And he serves as a model for all Christians who are actively engaged in the work of evangelization. As St. Teresa of Avila is famously quoted as saying, "Lord, save us from sour-faced saints." It can be very tempting as a Christian to look at the state of the world and the church and to give in to feelings of anger, harshness, bitterness, fear, hatred, and negativity. And yet none of these negative qualities can be found in St. Philip, who instead embodied the fruits of the Holy Spirit: charity, joy, peace, patience, kindness, goodness, generosity, gentleness, faithfulness, modesty, self-control, and chastity. And his life of prayer and his love for God fueled his love for neighbor and enabled him to show them the gentle countenance of Jesus. And through the intercession of St. Philip Neri, may we all be filled with the joy of the Lord and a desire to share that joy with others for the sake of the salvation of souls and the building up of the kingdom of heaven.
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0: United with our brothers and sisters throughout the world, let us offer our petitions to God, our common Father, in trust and love.
2: For our Holy Father, that the Lord may guide and lead him in his care for all the people of God, we pray to the Lord. For all priests, deacons, and religious, that they may be filled with the joy of God's continual presence in the Eucharist, we pray to the Lord. For all who strive to uphold civil peace, that they may be guided by God's wisdom, we pray to the Lord. That artists, authors, and performers may use their talents to speak out for the unborn and for all who suffer injustice, we pray to the Lord. For the faithful departed, that through God's mercy they may rest in peace, we pray to the Lord.
0: We pray especially for Derek Kloos, who is with us for his final day as the organist and choir director. We pray that the Lord may continue to guide him and bless him in his future endeavors. We give thanks to God for his 25 years of service to EWTN. We pray to the Lord. Lord, by your grace, we are made one in mind and heart. Give us a love for what you command and a longing for what you promise, so that amid this world's changes, our hearts may be set on the world of lasting joy. We make our prayer through Christ our Lord.

0: Pray, brothers and sisters, that my sacrifice and yours may be acceptable to God, the Almighty Father.
1: May the Lord accept the sacrifice and your gifts, for the praise and glory of his name, for our good and good of all his holy church.
0: As we offer you the sacrifice of praise, O Lord, we ask that by the example of St. Philip, we may always give ourselves cheerfully for the glory of your name and the service of our neighbor, through Christ our Lord.

give you thanks, Lord, Holy Father, Almighty and Eternal God, through Christ our Lord. For as on the festival of St. Philip Neri you bid your church rejoice, so too you strengthen her by the example of his holy life. Teach her by his words of preaching, and keep her safe in answer to his prayers. And so with the company of angels and saints, we sing the hymn of your praise, as

You are indeed holy, O Lord, and all you have created rightly gives you praise. For through your Son, our Lord Jesus Christ, by the power and working of the Holy Spirit, you give life to all things and make them holy. And you never cease to gather a people to yourself so that from the rising of the sun to its setting, a pure sacrifice may be offered to your name. Therefore, O Lord, we humbly implore you, by the same Spirit, graciously make holy these gifts we have brought to you for consecration, that they may become the body and blood of your Son, our Lord Jesus Christ, at whose command we celebrate these mysteries. For on the night he was betrayed, he himself took bread, and giving you thanks, he said the blessing, broke the bread, and gave it to his disciples, saying, "Take this, all of you, and eat of it, for this is my body, which will be given up for you."

In a similar way, when supper was ended, he took the chalice, and giving you thanks, he said the blessing, and gave the chalice to his disciples, saying, Take this, all of you, and drink from it, for this is the chalice of my blood, the blood of the new and eternal covenant, which will be poured out for you and for many for the forgiveness of sins. Do this in memory of me.

0: Therefore, O Lord, as we celebrate the memorial of the saving passion of your Son, his wondrous resurrection and ascension into heaven, and as we look forward to his second coming, we offer you in thanksgiving this holy and living sacrifice. Look, we pray, upon the oblation of your church, and recognizing the sacrificial victim by whose death you will to reconcile us to yourself, grant that we who are nourished by the body and blood of your Son, and filled with his Holy Spirit, may become one body, one spirit in Christ.
1: May he make of us an eternal offering to you, so that we may obtain an inheritance with your elect, especially with the most blessed Virgin Mary, Mother of God, with blessed Joseph, her spouse, with your blessed apostles and glorious martyrs, with Saint Philip Neri, and with all the saints on whose constant intercession in your presence we rely for unfailing help. May this sacrifice of our reconciliation, we pray, O Lord, advance the peace and salvation of all the world. Be pleased to confirm in faith and charity your pilgrim church on earth, with your servant Leo, our Pope, and Stephen, our Bishop, the Order of Bishops, all the clergy, and the entire people you have gained for your own. Listen graciously to the prayers of this family whom you have summoned before you. In your compassion, O merciful Father, gather to yourself all your children scattered throughout the world.
0: To our departed brothers and sisters, and to all who were pleasing to you at their passing from this life, give kind admittance to your kingdom. There we hope to enjoy forever the fullness of your glory through Christ our Lord, through whom we bestow on the world all that is good.

Pray from every evil, graciously grant peace in our days, that by the help of your mercy we may be always free from sin and safe from all distress, as we await the blessed hope and the coming of our Savior Jesus Christ.

Lord Jesus Christ, who said to your apostles, "Peace I leave you, my peace I give you," look not on our sins, but on the faith of your church, and graciously grant her peace and unity in accordance with your will.

0: Behold the Lamb of God. Behold him who takes away the sins of the world. Blessed are those called to the supper of the Lamb.
1: Lord, I am not worthy that you should enter under my roof, but only say the word, and my soul shall be healed.
0: As the Father loves me, so I also love you. Remain in my love, says the Lord.
2: For those who cannot now receive Jesus in the Blessed Sacrament, we offer the following prayer. My Jesus, I believe that thou art present in the Blessed Sacrament. I love thee above all things, and I desire thee in my soul. Since I cannot now receive thee sacramentally, come at least spiritually into my heart. As though thou wert already there, I embrace thee and unite myself wholly to thee. Permit me not that I should ever be separated from thee. Amen.
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0: Let us pray. Having fed upon these heavenly delights, we pray, O Lord, that in imitation of St. Philip, we may always long for that food by which we truly live. Through Christ our Lord.
1: Amen.
0: Please be seated.
2: Father, it was fitting today on this feast of St. Philip Neri that Father Matthew mentioned that Philip Neri liked to use music to evangelize. And so we are so grateful to Derek Clues for his 25 years of playing the organ here for the daily Mass and enhancing our liturgies with just the beauty of music that we heard again today. And last night, Derek joined us. We gave him a beautiful statue of St. Francis so he'd remember his Franciscan connection here. And he taught the friars a Gregorian chant, including Father Matthew. We had a friar choir for a while. He also enhanced the musical talents of many young people through the girls' choir and the boys' choir, some who are studying music, organ, and so on. Last night, Derek was relating to the friars that he was asked twice to play the organ for this Mass by the previous music director. And both times he said, no, it was too early in the morning. But on the third time, he said yes, and he's been playing for 25 years since. So maybe now you're a morning person, Derek. But we pray God's blessing on your new endeavors and opportunities, and we thank you for enriching our liturgy with so much beautiful music over these years. May God bless you.
0: Dominus vobiscum.
3: Et cum spiritu tuo.
0: Benedicat vos omnipotens Deus, Pater.

0: Saint Michael, the Archangel, defend us in battle. 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May God rebuke and we humbly pray. Do thou, Prince by the heavenly hosts, by the power of God, cast into hell Satan and all the evil spirits, pray about the world, seeking the ruin of souls. Amen.
1: The Angelus.
2: In the name of the Father, and the Son, and the Holy Ghost. Amen. The angel of the Lord declared unto Mary, Hail Mary, full of grace, the Lord is with thee. Blessed art thou among women, and blessed

0: robe, a handmaid of the Lord. 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Blessed art thou among women, and blessed is the fruit of thy womb, Jesus. And the Word was made flesh. Hail Mary, full of grace, the Lord is with thee. Blessed art thou among women, and blessed is the fruit of thy womb, Jesus.
1: Holy Mary, Mother of God, pray for us sinners now and at the hour of our death.
0: Pray for us, Holy Mother of God.
1: That we may be worthy of the promises of Christ.
0: Let us pray.

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3: Steve, here's a really offensive argument from the pro-choice side, that restricting abortion is unfair to the poor and minorities because they need it the most.
4: Right. Well, let's be clear. Abortion advocates are not worried about helping the poor or minorities, but they are happy to help them abort their children. In fact, Planned Parenthood, the most prolific killer of unborn, places the majority of their abortion centers in minority neighborhoods. And its founder, Margaret Sanger, was an outspoken racist who wanted to eliminate what she called indiscriminate breeding by minorities, whom she considered to be human weeds. And her plan has worked remarkably well. Abortion is now the number one killer of black lives in America, more than heart disease, cancer, and gun violence combined.
3: You know what minority and poor families need the most? Pregnancy resource centers, where they can get the assistance and support they need to welcome their children into the world.
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1: 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Welcome to Marriage Unhindered with Doug Hinderer. Relationship problems? 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
2: Hey, hey, all right. Great to be with you coming off of a wonderful 3-day weekend, start of the summer. I don't know about where you are, but I'll tell you what, the weather was about as perfect as you could get here in the Chicagoland area. Temperature around 80, and everywhere you went, you just smelled those grills going and hamburgers and hot dogs. And I actually smoked some ribs on Saturday for a few hours, and we had a good time. It's a pretty good deal. So, hey, welcome to the show. Happy to have you with me today. And sure, we're talking about all things married. And so today we're going to talk about the perhaps the most devastating thing that can happen to a marriage, and that's infidelity. So infidelity, you know, and infidelity ranges from emotional affairs or just being like too friendly with someone of the opposite sex to full-blown physical affairs, right? And the statistics are kind of sobering, I think. About 20% of married men and 13% of married women report to having had a physical affair during their marriage. I mean, that's one out of five guys and I don't know, one out of seven, one out of eight wives. Those are like crazy numbers, right? But that's physical affairs. If you add in emotional affairs, the number gets higher. And if you add in like online romantic relationships where you just connect with somebody online and it becomes romantic, the numbers go up even more. Then, of course, if you look at, you know, the way that pornography betrays marital exclusivity, the numbers are much higher than that, right? So it's a huge problem in our reality, in our world these days, right? So today we're going to focus on physical affairs. Believe it or not, it is possible to recover from an affair and end up with an even stronger marriage on the other end. I've personally witnessed it, and certainly as a trained marriage therapist, I've certainly studied how that happens. And it's possible. Before we get to that, though, please remember the content of today's show is solely for educational purposes, not a replacement for mental health diagnosis or treatment. Calling into the show does not establish a therapist-patient relationship with me. We always start, though, by putting this show under the protection of our Blessed Mother, Undoer of Knots. So please join me in the name of the Father and of the Son and of the Holy Spirit. Blessed Mother, take into your hands the knots that affect married couples. And with your long fingers of love and grace, undo these knots for the glory of God. Visit married couples with your grace. Renew their sacramental covenant. Increase God's love in them and strengthen their bond of peace so that with their children, they may always rejoice in the gift of your blessing. Amen. All right. So, you know, just to tee this up, have you recovered from an affair? Did your spouse have an affair and you found out about it, and you were able to recover from that and rebuild your marriage? Would love to hear your story. It would be a great help for everyone out there who's going through a similar situation right now, of which there's a lot. Were you able to, you know, recover? Were you the one who had the affair? And did you manage to repair the damage that you cost to your spouse and to your marriage? I'd love to hear your story as well. So it's all about recovery, right? It's all about repairing the damage. 888-914-9149. 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Or, of course, you can email me at doug@relevantradio.com. All right, so here's the deal. I mean, I came across a story on MSN.com by Dennis Flowers. Duck Dynasty's Al Robertson reveals

0: Wife's Betrayal After 15 Years of Marriage. So really interesting. And I know a lot of people followed Duck Dynasty, and that's, it was pretty cool. Well, I don't think it's still on anymore, but it was pretty cool. I watched a few episodes of it. So let's see. So Duck Dynasty star Al Robertson and his wife Lisa have openly shared the harrowing truth of their marriage, detailing the infidelity that rocked their world 15 years into the relationship. Right? So 15 years after 15 years of marriage, Lisa is the one who had the affair, right? So the Canada account reveals the pain, separation, and eventual journey towards reconciliation that has sustained their decades-long union. So here's the background is Al and Lisa met in high school. He was 17-year-old senior. She was a 15-year-old sophomore. They married in 1984 and went on to have two daughters. Okay, so high school romance, high school sweethearts, right? Storybook so far. All right, so the story goes on. Al Robertson, the eldest son of Phil and Miss Kate Robertson, rose to prominence alongside his family on the hit reality show Duck Dynasty, known as the Beardless Brother, right? Because they all had beards, except for Al. Al also spent over two decades as a pastor, shaping a public image of faith and family values long before his personal marital struggles came to light. So here's the deal. Al began working as a pastor at a church that his family had gone to for many years. It was during this time that Lisa began to feel lonely and isolated as her husband was away from home for work quite a bit. All right, so I got to pause right there because this is a big deal. Loneliness is one of the most painful emotions that can be experienced in a marriage, right? The idea of getting married is I'm not going to be lonely anymore. I have found this person who I trust, who I have so much in common with, so much love with, share so much love with, right? That loneliness isn't, this person's going to fill my loneliness. And I think that's a reasonable expectation. I mean, nobody can do it perfectly. Only God can do it perfectly. But, you know, I will say this, loneliness is perhaps the most painful emotion that can be experienced in a marriage. I think it's especially painful for women. They tend to be more relationship-oriented, right? More in touch with that side of the emotional playbook. And I think if you go back to the book of Genesis, right from the beginning, the woman was created specifically to be in relationship and in relationship with her husband, Adam, right? Remember, God took the rib from Adam, gave it to Eve. Eve grew out of Adam. Her life began in relationship. Adam's did not. Adam's life began in mud, you know, in the earth. But not Eve. Eve grew from relationship, right? The first thing she saw when she opened her eyes was Adam, okay? And that was immediately the first thing she saw. So I think for that reason, women tend to be really highly sensitive to loneliness, and it's a very emotional thing for women. All right. The story goes on. The article goes on. 15 years into their marriage, Lisa Robertson confessed to an affair, shattering the foundation of their seemingly strong union. The revelation plunged both Al and Lisa into a crisis that threatened to dismantle everything they had built together, leaving them grappling with immense pain and uncertainty. Okay. Lisa, so here's the background. Lisa was contacted by an old boyfriend, and the two soon began having an affair. In 1999, Al became suspicious that Lisa was cheating on him, but she denied being unfaithful. All right, so that's how that works, right? Almost every couple I've worked with where one is suspicious of the affair, approach the spouse about it, they always say no. Right? Even when the evidence is overwhelming, and I could certainly share stories, which I probably can't do on air because it happened, you know, in therapy, but where the evidence is overwhelming that there was an affair going on and still no, right? So here's the deal. I mean, enter Satan stage left, right? the devil is always on the watch, always on the lookout for a weak seam, right? And here he finds a wife who's lonely. Oh, right. What's the thought in the mind of an old boyfriend to connect, right? Why would an old boyfriend happen to reach out at a time when she's feeling really lonely? You think maybe Satan is whispering in his ear, say, hey, why don't you just email her? Why don't you just connect with her on, Facebook or something like that, right? Why don't you just friend her on Instagram? Okay. And then fallen nature takes care of the rest, right? It's amazing how in these situations, time and time again, I have seen Satan's fingerprints on this stuff and the timing, because he's always watching. He's looking for a vulnerability. All of a sudden, the vulnerability shows up, and boom, there you go. And all of a sudden, man, bad things happen. So, all right, the story goes on. But before we do that, I got a caller from Modesto. Let's go out and talk to Ron, see what we can do for Ron. Hello, Ron. Thanks for holding. Thanks for calling into the show.
1: Thank you very much.
0: Yeah.
1: Okay, well, I'm calling this morning. I woke up to the fact that my son was in jail. And I'm concerned because what happened was that, he has said that he wants to be married and in the future, mm-hmm. but I'm concerned that his use of drugs,
0: yep.
1: Is going to hinder.
0: Good word.
1: being able to act sensibly.
0: Yeah,
1: of course.
0: Of course. You're right to be worried about that. Yeah, exactly.
1: So that's what I'm just asking for advice about that.
0: And sure.
1: I should go about doing, advising him. Of course, he's in jail, so I'm going to be very, very limited in my contact with him. Yeah. So I want to be straightforward.
0: Good. Yeah, good. So, Ron, how old is your son?
1: He's 30. Let me see. from 85. He's 30. Yeah.
0: 85, 95, 05, 15. So he's almost 40.
1: No, he's 30. No, the other one is 40. Yeah, I guess he is.
0: Pretty close.
1: Yeah, you're right.
0: Pretty close. All right, and is he in jail for a drug-related offense? Is that the drugs is what got him arrested?
1: Yes, but his behavior wasn't good toward the police officers, and so he didn't respond well to them.
0: Yeah, that's a battle you're not going to win. picking a fight with a police officer, that's going to end badly, right? So, but if he was under the influence of drugs, right, you just don't have good judgment. Let me ask you this. Is he able to hold down a job, or is his drug use really gotten that severe?
1: He's been working, and he has good sense about how to plan ahead and mm-hmm. stuff like that. But mm-hmm. when you're under the influence, then it doesn't really work that well.
0: Yeah. Well, yes. No, it doesn't. I mean, drugs are... Yeah. Drugs in and of themselves are a jail, are a prison, because you lose your freedom when you are, under the influence of drugs and then you get addicted. So that doesn't end well generally. So I guess what I would say is, is he going to be out on bail, or is he going to be stuck in there for a while? What's the status of that? Mm-hmm.
1: Well, he'll be there for a while, I believe, because mm-hmm. his charges are, it involves resisting arrest and trespassing, which was strange because, anyway, he's got some charges there.
0: He's got a lot going on. All right. So my thought is, I think, listen, you love him unconditionally. He's your son, right? So I think you need to, I would encourage you to go visit him. you know, and see if he needs anything, you know, while he's in jail, etc. Love him unconditionally. And then when he gets out, I think, you know, the conversation, listen, I mean, you're a growing adult. You're going to make your choices. I'm worried, and I think your choices are going in the wrong direction. Feels to me like your life is going in the wrong direction. And I sure would like to help you. And, you know, if you decide that you'd like to make some changes in your life, count me in to help you. And if you decide you want to keep on the current course, well, you know, I can't stop you. And I'm going to just wish you the best of success in that. So, and I think I would just have kind of a, almost a dispassionate kind of thing that says, listen, you're going to do what you're going to do. You're an adult. I'm worried about you. I'm concerned. Here's what I'm concerned about. And I'm here to help you if you need it. And I'd leave it at that. You don't want to get in an argument with him. You don't want to get into a fight. Don't want to get into a debate about who's right, who's wrong, or all that kind of stuff. I think you simply state your concerns. This entire conversation, Ron, probably lasts 3 or 4 minutes. You state your concern, what you're worried about, that you love him unconditionally. It breaks your heart to see, you know, the choices he's making. And if he would like to, you know, make some changes in his life, you're there to help him. And I just kind of leave it at that.
1: He has a brother that went through this same sort of thing.
0: Yeah.
1: And was in jail for several years.
0: Oh, my. Yeah. So that's interesting.
1: That's because of COVID, the jail time was long because the courts were messed up.
0: Oh.
1: And the courts are messed up right now.
0: Yeah. Right. Well, listen, could the brother be of any help in this thing? Could he get and say, hey, listen, been there, done that, bro. And let me tell you, not a good idea. And I kind of made some changes, and I'd like to encourage you to do the same. Could the brother be helpful?
1: Well, hopefully he's living in a group home now.
0: Okay.
1: But yes, I think so.
0: I think so. That could be helpful. And I think, I mean, the idea is, Ron, you've just got to appreciate the fact that he's a 40-year-old adult. He's going to make some choices. You're not going to influence him one way or the other. And you just got to say, listen, it's your life and live it how you want to. And I love you. I'm worried about you. And if you'd like some help, let me know. And then that's it. There's nothing more you're going to do. I mean, he's a 40-year-old grown man, right? So.
1: Yes, Doug.
0: So.
1: You got it.
0: Yeah. And then, so here's the other thing I'd say. So, I mean, right, so that's, you know, psychologically, you know, humanly speaking, that's what you do. Spiritually, you pray a lot, right? When I'm trying to think now, I've lost it. But there... I did a show a while back on saints who struggle with mental illness, and I talked about a saint, a guy, I think he was Chinese, who struggled with an opium addiction his entire life, and he's now a saint. I'm going to see if I can find that, if we can find that. He would be a good guy to pray to, right? And to pray to this saint that he can help your son. Say that again. Yeah, that's it. Okay, thank you. Thank you, Gavin. St. Mark, can you spell it out for me?
2: Yeah, St. Mark, J-I, and the new word, T-I-A-N-X-I-A-N-G.
0: There you go. All right, so there you go. We're going to put that in the show notes for you, Ron. And I would say pray to him, because if anybody knows the challenges, difficulties of drug addiction, it is this guy, and he's now a saint in heaven. So pray to him.
1: Okay, and where do I see the show notes?
0: So about an hour after the show, you go out to Relevant Radio, click on Marriage Unhindered, and the show will be there in podcast form. You just click on that, and then you can find the notes right there.
1: Okay.
0: Yeah.
1: Good. Thank you.
0: I'm glad you called in, Ron. Thank you. God bless you. I'll say a prayer for your son as well. So. All right, so back to infidelity and what that's all about. We've got to take a break, come back. We're going to talk a little bit more about Lisa Robertson's affair and the effect that had on Al and their journey to healing. So pretty interesting stuff. And if you like Duck Dynasty, I think you'll enjoy it. I like happy endings. This one has one. So don't go away. We'll be right back. Oh,
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0: great rejoin, Gavin. Thank you. You always pick out the best songs, man. 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I appreciate that. 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Welcome back to Marriage Unhindered. 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Talking about infidelity in marriage and how to get over that. And if you've got a story to tell, a story to share, give me a call. It's one of those things where I think it's easier to get through if you know someone who's gotten through it, or you can hear a story, a testimony of someone who said, yeah, it's possible. Don't give up, right? Keep going. Don't give up. So we're talking about Duck Dynasty star Al, the oldest son there in the Duck Dynasty, and his wife Lisa. And Lisa had an affair 15 years into the marriage when an old boyfriend reached out to her. And I have to say this. I mean, I've known a number of marriages who have ended in divorce because some old boyfriend reached out and connected on social media. And then all of a sudden you remember, hey, the good times we had, and you don't remember why you broke up back then, et cetera. So social media, very, very dangerous place, and you've got to be very careful. You got to protect yourself out there to be sure. All right. So the article goes on. Upon learning of Lisa's infidelity, Al felt an immediate and profound devastation. Yeah. Believing their marriage was irrevocably broken. Well, that's generally the conclusion, right? The couple separated, grappling with the raw wounds of the betrayal. I was convinced it was over, Al shared, recalling the depth of his despair during that harrowing period. In the wake of her confession, Lisa revealed her own long-held struggles, including a history of childhood trauma that contributed to her actions. This painful past, she admitted, had deeply impacted her capacity for healthy emotional connections. I had wounds I never addressed, Lisa explained. So here's the background on that. From an early age, like age 7, she was subjected to someone molesting her, she explained. She says, I believe at age 7, I began to be dishonest with who I was and what I was. I think the evil one played a huge part in that because he would constantly remind me. I believe I started on that trail of dishonesty at that point, and that darkness really began there. As I grew older, it got worse and worse. So think about that. Age 7, subjected to physical sexual trauma, right? That will change the trajectory of your entire life. And the true fact is childhood sexual trauma is often the precursor to marital infidelity. That's why in situations like this, it's important to look well beyond, you know, the current effect, the current behavior, to look at the history of trauma and abuse that may exist in the person who cheated, who was unfaithful. And childhood sexual scars are unbelievably devastating, and it's hard to predict or project how that trauma is going to affect your adulthood, and it can go many different ways, but no matter which way it goes, it's almost always going to have a negative effect in marriage if those wounds aren't addressed and dealt with, and if those things aren't discussed before the marriage, right? In a loving, supportive way. And sometimes you need the help of a therapist to do that. But and a lot of people, you know, the common reaction to these kinds of childhood traumas is to bury them, ignore them, pretend it'll just go away, or say, I've moved on. You know, it's something that happened in the past. I've left it in the past. I've moved on. That generally is not the truth. These things need to be addressed and healed. Not ignore it, because it's just not possible. All right, the story goes on. Lisa felt overwhelmed and broken. Not knowing what else to do, she stepped into her backyard and cried out to God, begging for forgiveness. As she prayed, Lisa was honest with God about what she had done. This moment was a huge turning point in her faith and was the beginning of her starting a new life. So they quote her, but the first thing was that I cried out to God, she added. The second thing was to surround myself with good Christian women. But then also the third thing was counseling, finding someone who could help me get rid of those negative things in my life and put those things to rest. All right, so let me pause here for a second. She starts with confession. Yes. And confession requires honesty before God. And thank God for that us Catholics have the sacrament of confession. It is so powerful in bringing healing to marriage. And it's often the first step. And when I start working with a Catholic couple, that's the first thing I ask them to do in the very first session is, if we're going to go down this path together, you need to go make a good confession. Let's make sure you're in a state of grace and there's nothing getting in the way of the Holy Spirit bringing healing to your marriage, right? And so we have... It's in our nature, this need to confess our sins, and we are so blessed that we have that sacrament. Step two, she talked about, was surround yourself with good people. Yes, I mean, we move towards and become like those people that we spend time with. We know how important it is that our children pick good friends. Well, it's equally as important for us adults to pick good friends, right? And to surround ourselves with good Christian people who will be good influences on us is really, really important. And then the third thing she says is counseling. Well, you know, no surprise, I'm going to say that's a good idea since I'm one of those guys, right? It's really, really difficult to heal from the trauma of infidelity in a marriage without professional help. It's probably happened, but I'm kind of at a loss for how people go about doing it. And even with professional help, I've read a lot of books on it, and there's programs and courses out there, and there's a set protocol that you go through to help heal from an affair. But it's really difficult. And I've worked with couples who have healed and have done it, but man, not easy. And you really need professional help because it's just too raw, too emotional. And you get too caught up in the emotion to actually go beneath the surface to find out what actually triggered what was going on, right? So another quote from Lisa, the role of faith played a very significant part in my life. That's very good. Once I turned my life over to the Lord out in the backyard, when I finally called out to God, He came and met me right there in the backyard. From that day forward, I think I knew I could make it because I'd never called on him before. I'd never asked for his help and asked him to rescue me. But he came and he rescued me. I think that was the most important thing I did. Well, and I can't, I what else can I say about that, man? I agree 100%. God is the key to the whole thing, you know, and it's a lack of trust in God, I think, that oftentimes opens the door to the infidelity, and it's God who's going to bring the healing. Okay. So the article goes on, Al's own past mistakes and his profound faith ultimately informed his capacity for forgiveness. He acknowledged his own imperfections, which allowed him to approach Lisa's betrayal with empathy rather than just anger. I knew I wasn't perfect, Al said. How could I not offer grace? So here's some background on that, on a separate article that I found, quoting Al. He said, to be quite honest with you, I made a huge mistake in not pulling Lisa in as a partner in what we were doing in my career, in my dreams, Al admitted. She was also dealing with all this internal stuff from when she was young. I just didn't recognize it. I didn't see, right? So this is a huge, hugely important point. The tendency with infidelity is to put all of the blame on the offending spouse. and this is wrong, the victim's spouse had some role to play in the wayward spouse's stepping outside the marriage. Now, that might be a hard thing to hear and a hard thing to say, but the victim's spouse had a role to some degree, and that spouse needs to be able to own that and talk about that and say, you know what, I could have been a better spouse as well. The victim spouse needs to be able to acknowledge their contribution to what led up to the affair. Now, it may not seem fair, but there's truth in that. And in Al's case, he got so focused on his career, on his ministry, on his pastoring the parish and traveling around, spreading God's word, that he took his eye off his wife and he left her lonely. And they would not have healed this marriage had he not been able to stand up and say, I blew it. I blew it, and I left her lonely, and I opened the door, at least a crack, that let this bad guy walk through it, okay? So the changes that Lisa was making was evident to Al immediately. He revealed that he had been unfaithful to Lisa in the early years of their relationship, before they were married. If she could forgive him for that, he felt that maybe he could forgive her as well. All right? So we're going to dive into more of that after the break. There's some more great lessons to be learned here from this, and we're going to dive into that. Got a couple callers also that we'll get to after the break. So we're going to take a quick break, and then we'll come back, and we'll finish the story of healing after infidelity, and we'll see what we can do to help a couple of our callers as well. Don't go away. We'll be right back.
1: A certain point comes where you have to address the grief. A lot of times with abortion, it happens decades down the road. I've been involved with retreats where every single person on the retreat was at least 30 years out from their abortion.
2: Wow.
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4: Hello, this is Bishop Larry J. Kulik of the Diocese of Greensburg. Let us pray. Remember, O most gracious Virgin Mary, that never was it known that anyone who fled to thy protection, implored thy help, or sought thy intercession was left unaided. Inspired with this confidence, I fly to thee, O Virgin of Virgins, my mother. To thee do I come, before thee I stand, sinful and sorrowful. O Mother of the Word incarnate, despise not my petitions, but in thy mercy, hear and answer me.
5: Bite-sized Catechism, paragraph 14, brought to you by Red Sea Apostolate. The structure of the Catechism. The first part is the profession of faith. Those who belong to Christ through faith and baptism must confess their baptismal faith before men. First, therefore, the Catechism expounds revelation by which God addresses and gives himself to man, and the faith by which man responds to God.
6: Electa faithfully checked on my mom during the night. Like other nurses at St. Mary's Hospital, despite being overworked and tired, she diligently attended to the needs of the patients. For countless believers in Christ, this is the response to Jesus' command to serve those sick and in need. Throughout history, Catholics have been at the forefront of caring for the sick. St. Basil the Great and the Church provided the original model of hospitals in the 300s in what is modern-day Turkey. St. Benedict in the 500s ensured health care to those in need through infirmaries at monasteries such as that at Monte Cassino. Today, places such as St. Jude's hospitals are leaders in finding cures such as for the childhood cancers. Day in and day out, faithfully and tirelessly doing as Jesus instructed, to heal the sick. This has been a bit of Catholic encouragement from Michael Gisondi.
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2: 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Here's your host, Doug Hinder.

0: Damn it, I don't even know what to say about that. All right, here we go. Well, let's, you're listening to Marriage Unhindered. I'm your host, Doug Hinder, licensed marriage and family therapist. Taking the calls, 888-914-9149, talking about infidelity. We've got a couple callers. Let's go out and see what we can do there. Let's go to Al in Alabama. Hello, Al.
1: Hi there. Good afternoon.
0: Good afternoon.
1: This is, you know, a very just fragile subject, like sure. Very pulls people's strings. And I was listening, and I was just prompted to call. I wanted to share that my sister, she and her husband experienced infidelity, mm-hmm. and he was unfaithful. My mom happened to be out visiting them when, you know, news kind of broke. And when we spoke on the phone, you know, she wanted him out, and she was, mm-hmm. you know, of course, devastated, all the things. At that time, they only had one child. And I just wanted to, I guess, breathe a little hope into anyone listening, because when we spoke, I told my sister, you know, I sympathize, I empathize, and I shared, of course, how disappointing, how angry she must feel, how sad, all the things. And I encouraged her to feel all of it, mm-hmm. but also that I had been to her wedding, and I really do, you know, I told her, I believe that you guys have a sacramental marriage, mm-hmm. and I will support you with whatever you do. But I think that you have something worth fighting for. And, nice. Blessed be to God that they did. They worked through it. They yeah. sought counseling. They reconciled.
0: Nice.
1: They go to mass, now, like they pray. Like it's beautiful to see how God mm-hmm. worked in that. And I think yeah. that whoever is in the family that someone shares, you know, this sensitive information, it's very easy to take a side and you know, yeah. spell out a little bit of hate. But if you can support them and say, hey, like, it's yes, this is awful. And at the same time, encouraging them that there is a way through and that there's a sacramental marriage, and you see that there's struggle and it's going to be yep. a challenge ahead, but yep. it's not impossible. It's beautiful to see what comes up on the other end when they have that support as well.
0: Yeah.
1: So
0: yeah.
1: anybody who's going through that, it really, I mean, it's a beautiful family. They have two kids now.
0: Yeah.
1: It's beautiful to see. And mm-hmm. their marriage is strong, and yeah. they still work. They still do therapy and
0: good.
1: All the things.
0: Yeah,
1: but
0: yeah, yeah.
1: They're moving through it. And this was years now ago, more than 4 or 5 years ago.
0: Okay.
1: So
0: yeah.
1: it's possible.
0: Oh, God bless. Well, Al, let me just affirm you for saying, encouraging your sister to fight for the marriage. It's because so often when this happens, what the person hears is divorce and move on. Guy's a loser. You shouldn't have to put up with that. You know, and so the encouragement is to do the opposite, is to just divorce and move on. Your encouragement most likely saved their marriage, because without that, there would have been other people in her ear saying, get rid of the guy, right? And so God bless you for saying, no, fight for this marriage, and you can come out of it stronger. So thank God she had you in her corner.
1: Yes, and I pray for all marriages. That's one of, you know, I pray the rosary. I try it daily, and I always pray for the, you know, holy marriages. It's a real fight.
0: It is. It really is. So God bless you, Al. Thanks for calling in. Thanks for your story. It's a beautiful story.
1: Thank you for all you do.
0: No, you're welcome. Yeah, and I think, you know, the other thing I'd say, too, is if it's your family member, you know, like in this case, Al's sister, who was betrayed, it's easy to hate the offender, right? It's easy. And so as, you know, as the family member, you're going to have to work also to forgive the offending party, you know, the brother-in-law. It's hard to forgive that too. And so you've got to do work. Everybody who knows about it has to do work to forgive. And so, I mean, one of the rules of thumb is, in a situation like this is, and this is hard, but only involve as many people in your story, you know, a minimum number of people in your story, only the ones you actually have to, who you know you can really go to and count on, who can be there for you. Because if you reconcile, those people are going to have to do the hard work of forgiving your spouse as well. And so if you broadcast it and everybody knows, man, it's going to be hard to get, you know, everybody to forgive the spouse. And then at the holiday parties and stuff, there's still going to be people looking at them or picking fights or whatever and saying bad things. So you want to limit the amount of people you go to help you And I that's tough, but there's a tendency to say, well, I'm going to tell everybody what you did, you lousy bum. And that usually is not a helpful thing. So, all right. One wonderful call. I love that. Let's go down to Texas to Susan. Hello, Susan.
2: Hello.
0: Hello.
2: This is my first time calling into Relevant Radio.
0: Oh, well, this is my first time talking to you. That's great.
2: Yes.
0: What's going on?
2: So, my husband and I have been married for 40 years.
0: Nice.
2: Somewhere around the, I don't even know which year, maybe 10 years ago.
0: Mm-hmm.
2: Last person, he never, ever looked in our, at anyone else, not in our teenage years, not in our married years.
0: Mm.
2: And it was at a work party
0: mm-hmm.
2: for him. And I'd gone to the bathroom and I come out and there's like five women encircled around him and they're all laughing and I don't know what he was saying.
0: Mm-hmm.
2: And that was kind of that. I'm like, huh, okay, they seem really comfortable and, you know, what is it like at work?
0: Yeah, yeah.
2: And then a few years after that, maybe 3 or 4 years after that, we were at another, you know, this time it was my son in sports, and he made a comment to one of the other team moms that was, he said something to her that he would say to me.
0: Mm-hmm.
2: And she kind of giggled.
0: Mm-hmm.
2: And I just blurted out, and it was a meeting, and I just said, really?
0: Mm-hmm.
2: You know,
0: mm-hmm.
2: and he kind of looked at me and she kind of looked down and I don't think there was any physical infidelities,
0: mm-hmm.
2: but there was definitely something.
0: Mm-hmm.
2: So now, whereas I never felt, you know, threatened or suspicious mm-hmm. before those two incidences, if he seems to be easily upset, I just kind of wonder, well, who's the one making him happy or who's, mm-hmm, you know, mm-hmm, he being mm-hmm. happy with?
0: Yeah.
2: But my heart belongs to him.
0: Yeah.
2: That
0: a girl.
2: And.
0: That a girl.
2: You know,
0: Did you ever talk to him about those two things and say it and just open up to him about how it made you feel and that now it makes you a little bit cautious?
2: Yes, he just rolls his eyes and say, no, mm-hmm. you know,
0: mm-hmm.
2: which makes me, you know, wonder more.
0: Yeah, right.
2: At the time.
0: Yeah, right. Yeah, no, I get you. Is he still working? Is he still around those women or is that still working?
2: No. Yeah. Well, he's still around one of them. And one of them he worked closely with. He worked daily with the others, but the other one he would work closely with seasonally,
0: mm-hmm.
2: and
0: mm-hmm.
2: You know, just a few months out of the year, and still does, but now he makes sure he goes there and back. Like, he doesn't spend the time he used to spend.
0: Okay, that's good. That's a positive sign.
2: I think it was that there was a common interest, you know, and I was that interested in that thing.
0: Yeah.
2: And so.
0: So, yeah, I mean, you know, Susan, yeah, your story is not at all unusual, right? Because increasingly, mm-hmm. you know, men and women are in the workplace together. You got the same boss. They're working on the same projects. You know, they're eating meals together, maybe traveling together. And it's an easy thing to develop some feelings of affection, which is wrong, of course, because you've got a 100% claim on his heart and his affections. But it's not an unusual thing because there's a lot of attractive people in the world, physically attractive or personality-wise, they're attractive. And if you're working with those people, it's a little bit easy. And then, you know, the devil's always there saying, oh, yeah, that was funny. Oh, yeah, your wife wouldn't have laughed at that. Or, you know what I mean?
2: Mm-hmm.
0: And so the devil's always working on it, right? My hunch is, from what you're saying, is, yeah, he may have crossed over a line, but it doesn't like he crossed over it by too far. And realized he had crossed over line and stepped back on the right side of the thing. So, and especially if he's kind of modifying, you know, the amount of time he's at work and stuff, those are really good signs. So, I don't think
2: he still denies it, but he has modified.
0: okay, but you know what, guys hate to admit we're not perfect, right? We just hate to admit that somehow we failed at some level. And so, yeah, and so denial is the thing, right? It's defensiveness. I'm going to deny it. The thing I would say to you, though, Susan, is be careful, too, that Satan doesn't get into your brain and keep bringing this up all the time for you, right? Oh, yeah, well, maybe, oh, maybe, right? Because Satan wants to stir the pot, and if he can get into your memory and keep bringing this up, it can keep you off balance, a little uneasy, et cetera. So at some point, you just got to say, get behind me, Satan. I'm not thinking about that anymore. That's in the past. We have a good marriage. He's a good guy. Mm-hmm. And just work on doing that.
2: Move on.
0: Yeah.
2: Thank you.
0: You're welcome. God bless you. Thanks for calling in. Yeah. Yeah, so the whole emotional affair thing, yeah, so it's a real thing. You know, you just got to be on guard against it, and which is why I say, especially at work, but anywhere, even at the soccer games or whatever, where your kids are playing soccer, you've got to keep people the opposite sex at arm's length, and you use your left arm. You stick your left arm out there to keep them away. And the reason you use your left one is that's the one that's got the wedding ring on it that says I'm in a committed, exclusive, lifelong marriage here. So go away. Go away. All right. There you go. All right. So let's finish up here in the time we got left talking about Al Robertson, talking about the fact that his wife had an affair 15 years into the marriage. He found out about it. And then he admitted that he had been unfaithful before they were married. Okay. So a little different. Not a lot, but a little different. Let's see. So in the early years of their relationship before their marriage, it doesn't say if they were engaged or not, but anyway, okay. So he goes on, I think out of my own appreciation for not only what God had done for me, but also what Lisa had done for me, it gave me the capacity to forgive infidelity. He continued, her growth as a person and as a Christian in those early weeks is what won me over to say, if she has the capacity to change who she is, like I did many years earlier, then I had the capacity to forgive as God forgives. That's when it all changed. We knew we were going to find our way back together. So here's the deal, right? I mean, the big challenge in infidelity is that it destroys trust in the marriage. And you can't have a marriage without trust, right? It's necessary. It's indispensable. You just can't do it, right? And it's critical, if trust is going to be restored, for the unfaithful spouse to demonstrate convincingly that they are no longer the same person, that they have made significant changes in who and what they are, right? And that's really important. And it sounds like Lisa was able to demonstrate that I'm not that woman anymore. I'm not. And I'm never going back to being with what she is. That's a hard thing to do where trust is related. Like, so listen, if you're married to somebody with an alcohol problem, they can quit drinking and you know right away they're not drinking because you're sitting there with them and they're not opening another beer. But with trust and infidelity, it's like, boy, every time they go to the grocery store, right? Every time they, whatever, you worry about them. So they've got to be able to demonstrate. So it sounds like faith wasn't that big a part of her life, and so the fact that she embraced our Lord and came back was convincing evidence to Al that she was a very different person. All right. So the story goes on. Their journey towards reconciliation was a challenging path, but supported by extensive counseling and a deep commitment to their faith. All right, that's the 1-2 punch. Bingo! Your faith and your therapist, all right? They devoted themselves to understanding the root causes of their pain, rebuilding trust one difficult conversation at a time. It wasn't easy, Lisa recalled, but we chose to fight for us. There you go. I love that phrase right there. We chose to fight for us because the reality is the two of you are one. You are now an us. Until the day you die, right? So decide we're not going to fight each other. We're going to fight for us is what you want to do. All right. So after years of work, Lisa and Al renewed their vows, symbolizing their recommitment to each other, right? And they say, we're stronger now, more honest than ever before. I love this idea of renewing vows. Makes a statement that we're now launching a new marriage. The old marriage has died. We buried it. We're beginning a brand new one now, a stronger one. And that is a very powerful message. So I love that whole idea. The important part about having a counselor is the counselor can hold your hand as you have some really difficult conversations, but keep you focused and help you not be overcome by all the raw emotion. All right? So there you go. That's the moral of the story. You can come back from infidelity. I've seen it happen. I've worked with couples who have done it. Now, listen, man, there's a lot of raw emotion. And I tell you what, man, one couple comes to mind. There's a lot of cussing and swearing and crying and tears and fist pounding and yelling. But they did it. They did it. And they did it because they didn't see divorce as an option. And they figured they had to heal this thing, right? All right, so just a couple minutes left to go. So let's talk about 1 minute to a rekindled marriage. All right, we're going to call this one Smile First. Think about this. You first come together at the end of the workday, and you're both carrying the stress of the day, right? The traffic, the people, the boss, the whatever, right? Perhaps, in my opinion, is no greater stress reducer than to be greeted with a smile that says, I love you and I'm glad you're home. Smiles communicate warmth, welcome, and connection. Proverbs 15:30, a cheerful look brings joy to the heart, and a cheerful look is one with a smile on it. So today, make it your goal to be the first one to smile. When you come back together, that door opens and your spouse steps through it, greet them with a smile and let your smile say, I love you. There you go. That's our 1 minute to rekindled marriage. Yeah. All right. So listen, and we always end, as you know, with a memorari for that couple that's going to have some big Mount Vesuvius thing. You know, they're going to, maybe tonight, somebody out there is going to find out that their spouse had an affair. And tonight's the night where that wound is going to get ripped wide open. They're going to need a lot of grace to get through tonight and to start to rebuild. We want to put all that grace at the fingertips of our Blessed Mother because she knows who that couple is going to be tonight. All right? Please join me. Remember, O most gracious Virgin Mary, that never was it known that anyone who fled to thy protection, implored thy help, or sought thy intercession was left unaided. Inspired with this confidence, we fly to thee, O Virgin of Virgins, our Mother. To thee do we come, before thee we stand, sinful and sorrowful. O Mother of the Word Incarnate, despise not our petitions, but in thy mercy hear and answer us. Amen. All right, so as we wrap it up, remember, want to be married for life? Want to cut down on the strife? Let marriage unhindered help. Want to end each night with a kiss? Looking forward to marital bliss? Marriage unhindered can help. All right? Tomorrow, 10 things to do every day if you want a great marriage, all right? How do you affair-proof your marriage? Well, I got 10 ideas on how you can strengthen that marriage every single day. You don't want to miss tomorrow. Have a good night. I'll see you then.
3: Are you married? I'd like to suggest that you often return to the fond and true memory of your spouse when you first met and on your wedding day. Well, he or she is still that same lovable person. Perhaps life has presented many challenges you did not expect back then, but you have come through these together. And the providential fire of your tribulations and your love has forged you into the one body you are today. And that is a beautiful thing. Never let anyone or any inferior thing tear you and your spouse asunder. God is one with you. He is love. Your marriage is love. And love endures whatever comes. It does not come to an end. See 1 Corinthians 13. I'm Jim Littleton of FormingFaithfulFamilies.com.
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6: Ave Maria in the Afternoon is a co-production of Ave Maria Radio and EWTN Radio and carried across the EWTN Global Catholic Radio Network. Welcome to Ave Maria in the Afternoon. examining the world through the lens of faith from the heart of the church to help us navigate the culture. Here's Dr. Marcus Peter.
5: Good afternoon. Thank you very much for joining us on this hour of Ave Maria in the afternoon. I'm Marcus Peter. This hour, we're going to begin by talking about, well, Pope Leo XIV's newest encyclical, Magnifica Humanitas. There's a lot to talk about, and we've been trying to cover it from different perspectives. One of the people I'll be speaking with today to begin today's program is Brendan Newell. He is Principal Technical Architect at Microsoft, and he is involved in that same conference that I'm blessed to go to that takes place in Rome every year about artificial intelligence and the faith that's organized by, it's called Builders of AI, that's organized by Longbeard. And we will be talking about trying to understand the Holy Father's thought process here, but also some of the more technical backgrounds into this conversation that we need to pay attention to. After that, we will speak with Dr. Gregory Popchak, my dear friend, about prayer being an essential part of Catholic marriage. Now, Greg has said this time and time again, and so I'm going to reiterate this. You can say you're in a Catholic marriage, you can even have a Catholic sacrament, but you're not living a Catholic married life if you're not praying with each other. And note that modifier there, with each other.

0: couple praying together, breaking down any walls of resentment and unforgiveness so that the love of Christ can really permeate the marriage and transform us, because marriage is a path to sainthood. Finally, I want to talk about yesterday's feast day, this great celebration of Mary, Mother of the Church. There's a deep biblical root to the celebration that I want to draw from, and the mind of some of the church fathers, St. Thomas Aquinas, that can help us understand that as a Protestant, I used to say, how dare you say something like this? And yet, if you understand Jesus and his kingship and his headship, you have to say Mary is Queen Mother. For now, the headlines.
1: Thanks, Marcus. Good afternoon, everyone. This is your Ave Maria Radio News for Tuesday, May 26. It's the Memorial of St. Philip Neri. Today's news is brought to you by Ave Maria University. Your vocation location is at avemaria.edu. Pope Leo XIV has released his first papal encyclical, Magnifica Humanitas, on the challenges the world faces with artificial intelligence. The Holy Father was present at an event presenting the encyclical yesterday.
2: Artificial intelligence needs to be disarmed. The word is strong, I know, but deliberately chosen because this moment needs words capable of attracting attention, awakening consciences, and indicating paths forward for humanity.
1: The Holy Father shared his alarm about AI use in weapon systems and how algorithms can disrupt access to healthcare and security. In the encyclical, the Holy Father also apologizes for the Holy See's past failures to denounce slavery, particularly in the 1600s. Pope Leo said while it is true that the Church has always promoted human dignity, it was only until the 19th century that slavery was universally condemned by the Church. He called past delays in denouncing slavery a wound in Christian memory. Iran says the U.S. committed a grave violation of the current ceasefire after the U.S. military launched what it called self-defense strikes overnight. U.S. Central Command says the strikes targeted Iranian missile launch sites and boats laying mines in the Strait of Hormuz. Iran says it has the legitimate right to respond. Voters in Texas are going to the polls today. They're casting ballots in the Republican primary runoff for the U.S. Senate between incumbent Senator John Cronin and State Attorney General Ken Paxton. Last week, President Trump announcing his endorsement of Paxton, effectively turning the race on its head. From your AveMariaRadio.net news desk, I'm Steve Clark.
0: Good afternoon and welcome back. I'm Marcus Beat. I'm talking with a new friend, Brendan Newell, Principal Technical Architect for Microsoft. Brendan, I'm really glad you came in today, let alone are joining us to talk about, first of all, this encyclical, but artificial intelligence in general. How are you doing?
3: I'm doing really well. Thank you for having me in again.
0: Well, I'm very, very glad to speak with you. And we had a great time the last time. I want to ask you to reintroduce yourself to our listeners and to share with them some of your background.
3: Yeah, certainly. My name is Brendan Newell. I'm a principal engineer at Microsoft, working in the Metro Detroit area. My main focus is on cybersecurity, but for the past 5 years, I've been part of the Rome Call for AI Ethics, which was an initiative by the Pontifical Academy for Life to bring on board technical companies and other governmental organizations to define a ethical framework for the use of artificial intelligence. And in that particular role, I've been working with the Vatican for about 5 years now, briefing them on some activities that Microsoft has been doing, receiving feedback, and acting as a host when representatives of the Vatican came into the Microsoft headquarters.
0: Let's start big picture. You've been seeing where the direction of the magisterium has been going, not just because of your involvement, but just as a faithful Catholic, too. With the tail end of the Francis papacy, he began commenting on a very real need to for the Church to speak into this issue. And then Pope Leo XIV with this new encyclical. What have been some of your thoughts?
3: Well, this encyclical took me by surprise. I was expecting an expanded edition of Antiqua Nova. And what we got was this beautiful treatise on the social impact of the Church. And related to that was artificial intelligence. So it is really an extension of Rerum Novarum, enlightened by some of his Augustinian thought. And then he turns in and references to artificial intelligence, technology, robotics, bioethics, a number of different fields. And it's really more not an encyclical and

0: artificial intelligence. It's an encyclical on human justice in the modern era. And that was a real eye-opener to me and a very, very pleasant surprise.
1: One of the things that's come out very clearly is, like you mentioned, he wasn't trying to give a technical analysis of the situation, but a pastoral treatise. Mm-hmm. Can you comment on why that was, well, frankly, the best approach he could have taken considering the circumstances?
0: Well, one of the things, when I was reading the document, I saw that he was trying to put society at a major inflection point. Mm-hmm. And I saw that in just about every chapter. He references the Tower of Babel and the rebuilding of the temple in Nehemiah. He'll also use Augustinian terms such as the city of the world or the city of man and the city of God. And in both, he brought that through in every single chapter. And it's really interesting to show that, okay, we are now, he's presenting in front of us this view that we are at an inflection point. Mm-hmm. What are we trying to build, not just with AI, but with technology in general? Are we trying to build a Tower of Babel based on pride and opposition to God? Are we trying to rebuild the temple for as a community, as Nehemiah did, that in somehow reflects towards God? And that theme struck in every single chapter as I went through there. And that was really enlightening. It was amazing.
1: Now, that chapter on Nehemiah is also the portion where he starts talking about the real responsibility that needs to be had in this technocratic paradigm, mm-hmm. which he's borrowing from Francis. But let's dial back a little bit. Let's start toward the beginning. He begins by telling us that no technological tool is by itself completely neutral. It's morally neutral, mm-hmm. but it's not neutral because of its usage. Let's start there.
0: And not only just its usage, but what is it being designed for? Mm-hmm. Because the design has that human element in there, and that in and of itself is a moral act. When a artificial intelligence model is created, what is the purpose and what is its design? What is it trying to do? Is it trying to, as Pope Francis noted, trying to oppress in some way, to consolidate power, to consolidate profit? Or is it some way trying to enable people to do better, to do more? Is it fulfilling the human or is it oppressing the human? And that right there is something that I saw in there. And again, with that constant reflection in what are we trying to do with this? So the model itself, yes, every technology is neutral and ethically neutral, but not only is its use, but its design. And that's what he's challenging the major nations, the major corporations, mine included. When we provide an artificial intelligence, what is our purpose in doing that?
1: Mm-hmm. Now, because of that, this question of how it's designed and what its purpose is, I'm again remembering him quoting Francis about the desire to constantly dominate, which is part of the technocratic paradigm. You work in tech. Can you please speak to what's in the mind of developers for especially things like LLM and agentic AI?
0: Yes. I would say with the people I work with, the idea there is always a good,
1: mm-hmm.
0: that, hey, this will really help someone do their job. That can be somewhat short-sighted in the sense that, okay, this makes this person more efficient, but does that reduce the joy and pleasure they get out of work? Does it reduce employment opportunities for mm-hmm. others? And that is something that Pope Leo is challenging us to look at when he talks about solidarity, that he's talking about taking these tools and having as end goal this broad view of humanity, not just an individual task, not just an individual role, what I do today. Yes, some things that I struggle with at work are made easier through AI,
1: mm-hmm.
0: and that is a good. But what is the net effect on society? And that has to be looked at. And I think that's very intriguing that he brought Christopher Ola in to speak on that regard.
1: Share with our listeners who Christopher Ola is.
0: Christopher Ola is one of the co-founders of Anthropic. Anthropic is one of the leading, if not the leading, producers of artificial intelligence models. Mm-hmm. And by some benchmarks, they're some of the best at certain categories. So this is a very big name that he brought forward. And that was very telling in and of itself, because he and Pope Leo is bringing out, okay, this is one of the people I've been talking about, and he's going to speak to you as well. Mm-hmm. I do really appreciate some of the impact that they've had. And Anthropic itself was not an independent choice. They work very closely with a former Silicon Valley executive who's now a Catholic priest, a Father Brendan McGuire. And Father Brendan was part of the people they brought in for Anthropic to create their moral constitution, as they call it. And they're also very heavily involved with the Dicastery for Education and Culture under Bishop Paul Tai. Mm-hmm. So they have their own connections in the Vatican like we do. And it was clearly shown that Pope Francis brought them in for a reason, to kind of show these are what some of the people who are building the model are thinking. Kind of listen to them too. Mm-hmm. It's not just me being up here as a theologian, as a pastor. We have some technological resources available, some corporations that agree with this.
1: Right.
0: And that was very, very, you know, that was such a big, powerful message to those of us who work in the industry.
1: Considering those of you who do work in the industry, can you say that Christopher Ola's position, the position of the church, tends to be the shared sentiment for most people, especially in leadership?
0: It's very difficult to say. Mm-hmm. I know my own corporation and how we involve the church and ethical thought. I've seen from some of my interaction with peers how Anthropic does. I've got less insights into other organizations. Mm-hmm. They might be working with different faith communities. I don't really know. Mm-hmm. However, I think they're all looking towards that idea of doing a good, but is it a universal good?
1: My guest is Brendan Newell. He is Principal Technical Architect for Microsoft. We are talking about Pope Leo XIV's encyclical, Magnifica Humanitas, about essentially human relationship to artificial intelligence. We're continuing on the other side of the break. Stay tuned. I'm Marcus Peter.
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1: Good afternoon and welcome back. I'm Marcus Wheaton. I'm talking with Brendan Newell, Principal Technical Architect for Microsoft. He is in the studio with us today and we are talking about Pope Leo XIV's encyclical Magnifica Humanitas. So, Brendan, lest anyone think that the church is, you've heard the phrases, trying to go back to the quote-unquote Dark Ages or the Pope's being a Luddite, or lest anyone think that he is erring on the other extreme, that he's being so technocratic that he's ceasing to be the vicar of Christ. Anyone who's read the document, he actually addresses those pitfalls.
0: Oh, most certainly. You go through paragraph after paragraph talking about the benefits of artificial intelligence, and they are real. There's great medical research being done with those. There's a great increase in productivity, help for people who are neurodiverse or physical handicaps. There's fantastic work out there, and the church has recognized that. I've seen that just like working directly in the Vatican. They have had a strong interest in what we are doing, and it's been very, very welcoming. The church has never stood in the way of advancement. Now, one of the key factors, though, is technology advancement. Advancement is an objective term. It's meaning it's moving towards some goal. Now, in the church's terms, that's always, well, artelogical and salvation. But in human terms, it's the dignity and support of the human person. Any technology that supports that is, by definition, a technological advancement, and the church wholeheartedly supports. I've never heard anyone in the church suggesting we go back to men with shovels versus excavators and bulldozers. We see that removal of human drudgery, and the Pope addresses that. Technology advancement is good if it frees up humans from the drudgery and allows them to be more human.
1: The key here is exactly that, to allow them to be more human. And so he then phrases the question from the other extreme. Is this technology worthy of being called allowing humans to be more human?
0: No, that's exactly it. And that's that inflection point that we're at right now. And a lot of that has to do with design, as I had mentioned, with corporations such as myself. When we release something, is this designed to do good, not just for a specific task, but for humanity in general? Then there's always the use of it by the end user. And he'll talk not only about solidarity, that end goal, but subsidiarity, how this must be properly used at multiple different levels. He directs to nation states. He addresses to the large corporations. He addresses to educators, to families. And how do we use this in a moral way? He's not saying that no families should not use this, but our educators should avoid this. In fact, quite the opposite. How to use it responsibly.
1: He also shies away from being an alarmist, like you've rightly already noted. So he doesn't address the Skynet question, if you'll pardon a particular Schwarzenegger a pun here. So speak about that.
0: Well,
1: please.
0: I think that he's probably looking at it that those types of scenarios are at heart unrealistic. He has very brilliant people. Some of the priests that I work with have doctorates in engineering on the Vatican side. So they understand what artificial intelligence is. I've given several presentations at parishes on that, you know, demystifying artificial intelligence. So he gets that understanding that there's not a sentient entity that can come alive. In fact, just the opposite. It's not human. It's not truly intelligent. He'll use that term in quotes because it's only a simulation of intelligence. What he is focusing us towards is that human element itself. Our decisions, how we use it personally, both as a society, as parents, as children, as educators, how do we use that technology so it does not negatively impact society? Because it's really up to us.
1: And that's precisely why we can also, therefore, see how he keeps calling for the development of prudence and virtue from especially the perspective of parents raising children to navigate technology.
0: Oh, in fact, he even recognizes something one of my peers. I give presentations at parishes, and I work with Darren O'Brien, who's a psychologist. He talks about something that Pope Leo talks about in the encyclical, the effect of screen time on, you know, how that impairs a child, the lack of true social interaction. It becomes a simulacrum of a relationship, not a true one. That along with things like a general distrust that AI is introducing, because we see something, that's generated by AI. We get thrown at it so much that something that is true and representative becomes distrusted right off of the bat because it might be AI generated. Mm-hmm. And that in of itself is having a negative effect on society.
1: The negative effect can also be expanded to how it's impacting the way reasoning is being impaired, basic intellectual muscles that need to be developed and children need to be trained into. So the Pope's not unaware of this.
0: Oh, no. Just the he mentions that in the section on education, mm-hmm. that educators must be vigilant to ensure that a child is questioning, because answers can come so easily mm-hmm. through an artificial intelligence. It does not bring about the methodology of thought that is necessary to frame an argument, to actually research into a subject, as opposed to typing it in or speaking it into your smartphone and getting the results back. He challenges educators to be aware that this technology changes quickly. So last year's curriculum would not apply, but they need to be aware that the purpose is to educate the child, not for them to be able to spout off knowledge.
1: Mm-hmm. And that's exactly why he's cautioning, as like we mentioned, especially parents. So time and time again, as you read this document, it becomes clear parents have the primary role here in the stewarding of their children's formation.
0: Oh, definitely. That's where that subsidiarity comes from. There's guardrails should be at place at every level, nations, corporations, families, educators, parish. That's the conference we're going to be at mm-hmm. With the Archdiocese in just a little while.
1: Mm-hmm.
0: How to enlighten parish ministry in this. So those pieces have to be in place, and there's a responsibility at every level. That's subsidiarity means address the problem at the lowest level where it's applicable. My children, I will address there, make sure that the appropriate controls are in place and that the parish level, and keep moving on up mm-hmm. and making sure that we use AI in a beneficial way and we avoid circumstances where it's not beneficial.
1: Yep. One of the things that, like you mentioned, the entire section on education becomes very clear is in this language of what's beneficial and what's not. The entire sphere of academia is changed forever, and we need to acknowledge that. But he provides us guardrails. He provides us the grounding to be able to move forward. Can you speak to that?
0: Yeah, he encourages us to establish the ground rails. Now, he himself does not do so.
1: Mm-hmm.
0: That is a responsibility at different levels. But to evaluate and look at them, in fact, one of the quotes I had, educating people about the use of AI involves teaching them to decide when and for what purpose it ought not to be used. Mm-hmm. And he has a fantastic quote in there, digital sobriety. You know, stepping back from the digital world. Those are some of the pieces that we have to be aware of as persons individually, as caretakers for family, parish life, schools, and all of that. Just to understand when AI ought not to be used.
1: What's really important about this, too, is to branch not just away from the education question, but to the human question at large. What he alludes to it a little bit, but we can definitely address this. The transhumanist question, which dominates the technocratic sphere today.
0: Yes, and that concept is making humans better than they are themselves.
1: Mm-hmm.
0: And to be honest, God did that job well.
1: Well, that's a beautiful place to end, Brendan. The time always flies when I'm talking with you. My guest has been Brendan Newell. He works as Principal Technical Architect for Microsoft. We've been talking about, from a technical professional's expertise and experience and perspective, Pope Leo XIV's Magnifica Humanitas. Stay tuned. I'm Marcus Peter.
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12: Hi, everybody. Dr. Ray Guarendi here. You want to pass the Catholic faith on to your children? A very good way is to teach your children at home. You want to protect your kids from the toxic culture that surrounds us? Do you want to have a greater influence than what your kids are learning? Once more, a great way is to teach your children at home. No teacher is going to care about your kids as much as you do. Seton Home Study School is the best way to teach your children at home. Go to...
13: Sometimes we forget that our job is to get each other to heaven. 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
15: How much time would you spend to have nine angels by your side as you approach Holy Communion? An hour? Maybe 30 minutes? What if it only took 12 minutes? In 1851, Pope Pius IX approved the vision of Antonio d'Astenac, in which St. Michael promised that those who pray the St. Michael Chapel in his honor would be escorted by an angel from each of the nine choirs whenever they approach Holy Communion. 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
16: Heavenly Father, thank you for this day. Thank you for creating me and all of creation. Even more so, you gave us the Holy Spirit as promised by your Son, who paid the supreme price for our sins. O Jesus, through my consecration to you through Mary, I choose to live this day for love of thee, for the conversion of sinners, for the holy souls in purgatory, and for the reparation of sins committed against the Immaculate Heart of Mary. Amen.
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18: Good afternoon and welcome back. I'm Marcus Peter. Prayer is an essential part of a Catholic marriage. Not just praying on your own, but praying together and for each other and the family. Greg Popchak has tips on how to get started and how to take it to the next level. Greg is no stranger to this program, founder and director of CatholicCounselors.com, a group pastoral telecounseling practice. He and his bride also host More to Life on EWTN Global Catholic Radio Network. And we go on, and he and his bride also have gone on to develop the Catholic HOM app, the Catholic Households on Mission app. This is a resource that helps Catholic families thrive. Greg, great to speak with you again. How are you?
19: I'm doing well. Great to be here. And, you know, I'm glad we had this opportunity to discuss this topic of couple prayer. You know, Pope Leo has been talking a lot about the importance of cultivating an authentic friendship with Christ, whether he's speaking to brother priests or he's speaking to youth and laity. He's been really focusing a lot on the importance of that kind of intimate personal relationship with Christ. And I wanted to take that opportunity to really talk about the need for Catholic couples to cultivate that relationship with Christ together as husband and wife, because it turns out that only about 4% of Christian couples do pray together at all. We talk a lot on the show to people who will call in and say that they pray separately for each other, but they rarely pray together. And I, you know, this is maybe a hot take, but I, you know, my position is you can have a marriage with Christians in it, but you really can't have a Christian marriage unless a couple is praying together, because Christ needs to be the head of the household. You know, Ephesians 5:21 says that husbands and wives are to defer to one another out of reverence for Christ. But we can't do that unless we're asking Christ every day to teach us how to have the kind of marriage that he wants us to have and help us be the kind of husband and wife that he needs us to be for each other.
1: You know, in Protestantism, we take for granted that everyone's always praying spontaneously because rote memorization is apparently condemned by Christ's words in the scriptures. And secondly, everyone's praying loudly and just quote stringing the words of scripture in prayer. But this discipline, this practice of couples praying together as a married couple, that's such a crucial discipline to develop, especially as Catholics.
19: Well, it is, and I want to be clear here that I'm in no way discouraging formal prayer. I'm no way discouraging devotional prayer, the use of the rosary or chaplets or other devotions. They're beautiful ways to take our prayer life deeper. But notice how I put that there. They presume a conversational and personal relationship with Christ. They can't stand in place of it. And so we as couples need to begin with that kind of relationship where we go to God every day. I'll just, for example, and not every couple has to do exactly what Lisa and I do, but this is something that we've done since the very beginning of our relationship where, you know, or marriage anyway, we wake up in the morning, roll toward each other, and before anything else happens, it's okay, Lord, you know, here's the day, and help me to be the husband that you want me to be for Lisa, and she'll say the same thing, help me to be the wife that Greg needs me to be, that you want me to be, and help us to have the marriage that you're calling us to have. Help us to really know what that means today as we face the different things we go through, and we'll bring up different things and talk about them with God together. And then, you know, we may pray a rosary or do a chaplet or some other devotion that's important to us as a way of reflecting on that conversation we've started with God and creating space to listen to what the Holy Spirit might want to say to us. But it begins with that real conversation with God, giving him our relationship and asking him to teach us what to do with it. You know, here's a funny story. So my wife and I, we met in college, and we actually had the chapel reserved on the first month anniversary of our dating, although I hadn't officially proposed. And on the second month is when I actually proposed, and that's crazy, right? And people look at us like we're nuts when I tell that story, because we were. But here's the thing: from our very first date, all right, when we went out on our first date, you know, when we said grace over our meal, I asked God to bless our friendship and help us to know what he wanted this relationship to be. And every time we got together, we prayed that same way. And it gave us real clarity about what God was calling us to and who he was asking us to be for each other. And we've kept that up every single day of our lives. And I really believe with all my heart those two idiot kids who didn't have a penny between them or an ounce of sense between them either, the only reason we are celebrating our, you know, now 36th anniversary is because God brought us through that. I don't mean magically. I mean, it was a lot of work. But by going to him every day and saying, teach us what to do about this, and now this, and now this, God had mercy on us and led us step by step to where we are now, and continues to do that.
1: And it's so powerful that you shared that story, Greg, because what you've demonstrated is the reality of what God calls married couples to be. It's not like we're waiting for some heavenly sign, you know, the heavens to part and lightning to strike from heaven before we know exactly what to do. It's between our inviting God into the situation and saying yes, and the way we do that is pray with each other.
19: Well, yes, exactly. And you know, and really, God, it's not magic, but God does answer. He does speak mm-hmm. to our hearts. He does. I'll give another example. This is not us praying together exactly, but it's a good illustration. We share this story a lot. Years ago, I don't even remember what it was about. We don't fight a lot, but we had a big fight about something, and we were furious with each other, and I actually stormed out of the house, and I slammed the door, and I was sitting on a rock that's in the front of our yard, and I was just sitting there, and I was praying, and I was like, you know, Lord, I know that you don't want me to go in there and kill her, but that's clearly not what you want me to do, but what do you want me to do? You know, and I'm praying, and I just felt this kind of calm come down over me, and that, you know, and clarify what I wanted to go in and say. Mm-hmm. And as I turned toward the door, Lisa opened the door because she was praying exactly the same thing about me.
1: Mm-hmm.
19: And God gave her a peace and had her come to me to talk to me. And we met each other on the front porch and were able to move forward in that conversation in a different way. I cannot underestimate the power of couple prayer for really helping us find who we need to be for each other and for God in our relationship with our spouse and our kids.
1: I cannot stress that more myself. And again, you know, I want to thank you for sharing that. And yet again, this demonstrates that God truly does, in fact, speak within us. He works within us. And so what you're also highlighting, Greg, here is the more we pray, the more we learn to recognize His voice in leading us, even within our marriage.
19: That's right. It's something that we have to tune our antenna into. I like to use that metaphor of, you know, although it's maybe a little dated now.
1: Yeah, what do you mean?
19: Yeah, exactly. Yeah. Well, we're listening to the radio still, right? So when you're trying to tune in your dial on your radio, even though it's digital, you can be a point off or a point, you know, a point too far in. It doesn't come in right. We have to learn how to tune in exactly to the station that God's speaking to. Our antenna are somehow distorted, and because of sin, because of the fall. But God is speaking to us. He is broadcasting loud and clear, and we need to learn how to hear Him. You know, Jesus was called rabbi, teacher, and a good teacher makes his message known clearly to his students. And so it's a matter, if we can't hear him, it's not because God's not speaking. It's because we haven't practiced listening to him enough. And when we go to him every day and really just try to be still and quiet, even for a few minutes, listen, suddenly things start to occur, and we begin to pick up what the Holy Spirit is leading us to do step by step.
1: Okay, so before the segment ends, Greg, very mm-hmm. practically, what can that look like? So tonight, someone's driving home from work. They're going to go home. They're going to hold their bride by the hand and say, honey, let's pray. What can they do?
19: And just start with, you know, Lord, help me to be the husband that you need me to be, that my wife needs me to be. Help me to be the wife that my husband needs me to be, that you want me to be. Help us to have the marriage that you're calling us to have, and teach us what that really means, to love each other with the love that comes from your heart. Not from my own broken heart, but from your heart, so that we can really love each other the way you want us to, and I can help this person get to heaven and be the person you created her or him to be. Start there. And from that point, you know, really just bring all the concerns and questions you have to God. For example, if you're disagreeing about something, start that conversation by saying, okay, Lord, I know what I want, and she knows what she wants, but help us to figure out what you want, and here's the most important part, help us to take care of each other while we work together to figure that out.
1: Greg, I want to thank you very much for making the time for these segments, but also the wonderful work you and Lisa do every day.
19: Thank you, and I really encourage people who are interested in learning more to pick up our book, Praying For and With Your Spouse, The Way to Deeper Love.
1: And to download the Catholic HOM app and be part of that community that supports each other in building virtuous Catholic families and homes. My guest has been Dr. Gregory Popchick, founder and director of CatholicCounselors.com. Stay tuned. I'm Marcus Peter.
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27: There never will be and probably never has been the perfect time to come into the Catholic Church. And if things are in an uproar, okay. Your time to be in the Catholic Church is during a time of uproar. If it's relatively calm or tranquil, then that's God's plan for you. But come on in. The water's terrible. One other analogy that I found helpful is that of Noah's Ark. Everybody who got on the Ark was saved. And those who didn't get on the ark, they all died. And imagine what it would have been like to be on the ark. Big waves, lots of noise, probably very damp. And that stench. I can't even imagine it, much less try to get a good sleep on the ark of Noah. And yet, I would rather be on the ark than to go body surfing, which is the only alternative. It didn't work out for those people. I'm Catholic. I'm never going to leave. Is it a messy place? Yeah. Part of the mess is mine, too. So I'm a contributing factor, but I'm trying.
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18: Good afternoon and welcome back. I'm Marcus Peter. I used to sneer at even the hint that Mary could be called Mother of the Church. My former anti-Catholic mind assumed that every Marian title stole honor from Christ. The funny thing is, Scripture was the one that eventually forced me to see that the Son of God, who gave himself wholly to the Father, also gave his own mother to his beloved disciple. And through that disciple to the whole household of God that was born from his pierced side. It took me a while to see that. At Calvary, Jesus looks at his mother. He's hanging on the cross in excruciating pain. But his language is an exercise of deliberate covenantal authority. He looks at Mary and he says, "Woman, behold your son." And then to John, "Behold your mother." This is John 19, verses 26 to 27. In order to understand the verse, you have to remember Israel's sacred imagination.
1: You also have to understand the tender familial bonds that bind the Jewish culture. And then you have to think about the new household that Christ was creating in his death. Near Eastern kingship is the image we need here. The mother of the Davidic king held a genuine public office within the kingdom. And that's why Bathsheba, in 1 Kings 2 verse 19, approaches her son Solomon, and the language here is one of royal dignity. Solomon points the staff at her, and he stands and bows to her, and then a throne is brought for her, placed right beside him. Or Jeremiah, for example, in Jeremiah 13:18, he addresses the king and the queen mother who's sitting next to him together. Israel's imagination was steeped in that concept. The queen mother is the mother of the reigning king. And therefore, if he is father over the nation, she is royal and spiritual mother, grandmother over the nation. Mary's motherhood over the church is an overflow from the logic of the covenant given to David. And if the Messiah is the son of David, and he is the son of Mary and the son of God, then our crucified king on the cross, which is his throne on earth, is giving his queen mother to the disciple who has remained faithful to him while the others have fled. That's an image of the church. The world flees from Christ, but the faithful disciples stand at the foot of the cross. The Catechism then says this, with a lot of precision, mind you. Mary is acknowledged and honored as being truly the mother of God and of the Redeemer, and that she is clearly the mother of the members of Christ, because she is joined by charity in bringing about the birth of believers in the church. Catechism 963. That same paragraph names her Mary, Mother of Christ, Mother of the Church. That used to offend me. I had inherited a habit of tremendous suspicion against anything remotely Marian. I would quote scripture loudly, but if you threw in a covenantal grammar that applied to Mary, even if you showed it before my eyes, I would balk at it. It was in discovering the scriptures that my eyes began to open. The book of the Revelation, that same mystery gets lifted up in apocalyptic glory. John sees a heavenly temple opened, and then he uses this language, and the Ark of the Covenant is revealed, Revelation 11 verse 19. Now, anyone who knows their history knows the Ark of the Covenant has been lost for hundreds of years now, taken away by the prophet Jeremiah from the temple. So, when he says, I beheld the Ark of the Covenant, every Jew looking at this would go, tell us where it is. We want it to be restored to the temple. Well, then John immediately says, a woman clothed with the sun, a moon beneath her feet, and a crown of 12 stars, who gives birth to a male child destined to rule all the nations. Revelation 12, verses 1 to 5. Now, you might hear this and go, well, where's the Ark? Unless he's basically saying this is the new Ark. The woman of Revelation 12 is Israel, but she's also Mary, and she's also the church. There are different layered symbolisms of biblical prophecy here. The woman gives birth to Christ, she suffers the dragon's rage, and she has offspring described as those who keep the commandments of God and bear testimony to Jesus, Revelation 12:17. And that means Mary's motherhood, which is the motherhood of the church, which is the motherhood of all of Israel, reaches every disciple who belongs to the Messiah and who lives in his covenant life. Because the mother of the king is bound to not just the king, but the king's people by the very heart and mission of the king, who is her son, because her son has now made us his brothers. And if he is her son, then she's truly our mother. This is why the church's language is deeply biblical. Lumen Gentium actually quotes this. Mary cooperated by her obedience, faith, hope, and burning charity in the Savior's work of restoring supernatural life to souls. And therefore, she is our mother in the order of grace. That's Lumen Gentium 61. Grace is divine life poured into our hearts, and it preserves our participation in the life of the covenant because God loves to redeem us through our obedient participation. He doesn't need us. He wants us to participate with Him. He wants us to surrender ourselves to His saving will. He wants to work in and through us. He wants to share His saving work within us. And that's why Mary's yes becomes a real living doorway through which the Eternal Son enters our wounded nature, so that now you and I can say yes to the eternal grace of the Eternal Father who wants to work in and through us, modeled after Mary's yes. So you think about some of the writings of the early fathers. The old Eve brought death through unbelief. Mary received life through faith. Irenaeus saw this clearly. He wrote that Eve's disobedience was loosened. The bonds of Eve's disobedience was loosened through the obedience of Mary. Eve's refusal was wiped away through Mary's belief. This is in Adversus Heresiae, or Against Heresies. St. Thomas Aquinas deepens this. He says, Mary's consent at the Annunciation was given in the name of all human nature. That means her fiat has our breath on it, and that reaches far beyond the private devotion of our rosaries. Her answer to the angel with obedient faith reflects the obedient faith of Israel and the surrendered love of the church today, even though the church was yet to be born from the side of her son. Pope Benedict XVI, he saw that Marian mystery, and with extraordinary theological depth he wrote, Mary is the image of the church to come. In her, the church already exists in personal form before she exists publicly in history. Therefore, Mary's motherhood over the church is rooted in her total receptivity of God's word, her complete union with the mission of Christ, her son. She first receives her son in faith, she bears him in her body, she suffers beside him at Calvary, and then she prays with his disciples at Pentecost. And so the spirit that's forming the church into the living body of the Lord forms her, fills her. And so she truly is prototype of the church. That ancient insight means that all of our Marian doctrine is, in a very real sense, rooted in deep biblical patterns. The woman who first hears the angel in Nazareth in Galilee is, in fact, the same woman whose son is crushing the head of the serpent through the cross. St. Augustine, he expressed that same truth. He taught that Mary gave birth bodily to the head and spiritually to all his members. Christ is never separated from his body. There's an ancient prayer dedicated to Mary. It's called the Sub Tuum Presidium. It's under your protection. And it goes like this: under your protection, or under your mercy, we take refuge, O Mother of God. This is by the 3rd century, this was being recited by all of the Christian members of the church, because the early Christians recognized Mary's intercession as the queenly and maternal nearness of the woman whose whole existence points toward the Savior. And so to put ourselves in her protection is to also put ourselves in her direction. Do whatever He tells you. At Cana, Mary already acts in that same pattern. She sees the lack of wine. She tells her son they have no more wine. He gives her a bizarre answer. If you don't know your biblical history, what to you and to me, woman? She doesn't respond. She goes to the servants and she says, do whatever he tells you. That's what authentic Marian devotion does. Authentic Marian devotion leads us to the same faith Mary has. We're able to look at Jesus and say, this is the lack, O Lord. And we're able to tell people, do whatever Christ tells you to do. That's why the church herself reflects Mary's maternal aspect. She brings Christ into the world through preaching and the sacraments. Lumen Gentium teaches that Mary is a type of the church in the order of faith, charity, and perfect union with Christ. So now I can honestly say, the title Mother of the Church doesn't threaten me at all. I was blind, and I once defended the opposite, but now I've learned. Jesus is not only generous enough, he wants to share his mother with every disciple who leans close enough to the cross and to his heartbeat that we can hear his command. Son, behold your mother. So to receive Mary in the heart of the beloved disciple is to receive Christ's own gift and to honor her motherhood. And to confess that salvation is at the one hand deeply personal, because the Lord who redeems us by blood wants to save us individually, but it's also deeply familial because he gathers us into a covenant family. And our grace has a saving face in Christ, but a motherly face in Mary. And you and I, her children, are summoned to keep and bear that witness, because in that family, Mary doesn't compete with her son. She rejoices when her children love the son whom she loves dearly herself, our Lord and Savior, Jesus Christ. Pray for us, O Mary, Mother of the Church. I'm Marcus Peter.
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8: In a recent message to lay ministry groups, Pope Francis strongly encourages political involvement by the faithful. If Christians dissociate themselves from direct involvement in politics, he said, it would be a betrayal of the mission of the lay faithful. Faced with a culture of illegality, corruption, and confrontation, you are called to devote yourselves to the common good, also through service to those linked to politics. The Holy Father's words remind us that our role as lay faithful is to actively influence the culture in which we live, including in the formation of public policies. We're not asked to be partisans, but rather to speak out clearly on principles informed by the truth of our Christian faith. 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As Catholics and as Knights of Columbus, we commit ourselves to fulfill this important duty.
7: This has been the Knights of Columbus Faith and Freedom Minute. 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
9: Bite-sized Catechism, paragraph 14, brought to you by Red Sea Apostolate. The profession of faith summarizes the gifts that God gives man as the author of all that is good, as redeemer, and as sanctifier. It develops these in the three chapters on our baptismal faith in the one God, the Almighty Father, the Creator, His Son, Jesus Christ, our Lord and Savior, and the Holy Spirit, the sanctifier in the Holy Church.
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0: human coexistence. It is also dramatically changing how war is waged. Like the earlier Leo, I feel entrusted to look upon another huge transformation with eyes of faith.
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2: That, of course, was our Holy Father with strong words speaking about AI and his new encyclical that was just released. This has been, you know, hotly awaited. I couldn't wait to see what he came out with. And we knew when he took the name Leo the 14th that he was intimately aware of his role as shepherd, especially in light of the AI revolution. Leo the 14th issued his first encyclical. It's called Magnificent Humanity, Magnifica Humanitas, and it's become one of the most important church documents, I think, of our age. We were talking about it off air before the show began. You know, what encyclical can you think intersects with a culture like this one? Humanae Vitae could possibly be one. You know, we had Laudato Si, but this will be remembered, I think, for ages. I think this encyclical here is going to have a profound impact. So the Holy Father does a couple things. He targets artificial intelligence, human dignity, technology. He looks at warfare, as we just heard, work, truth, and even the future of the human soul in what is an increasingly digital world. And he's not condemning innovation. He's just asking a deeper question. He says, if technology advances faster than wisdom and virtue and morality, what happens to humanity? And perhaps even more importantly, what happens to your relationship with God and with the truth? I'm in the studio today with two people. Father Rocky is our chief executive officer, host, of course, of the Family Rosary Across America. You can get him every night at 7 p.m. And I hope you'll pray with him. He just returned from St. Augustine. Also, the president of Catholic Legacy, Preston Alex, is in the studio with us as well. And gentlemen, I want to welcome you both. This should be a great conversation. Thanks for being here. Preston, let me start with you, because you have given presentations to Relevant Radio in the past. Yeah. You've talked about AI when it was just, you know, we ChatGPT version 2, right? 3. Yeah. You know, we're at 5, and of course now you've got Claude, you've got Anthropic, you've got Grok, you've got a litany of others, even Catholic AIs like Magisterium amongst others. Your thoughts, let me start with you. How do you use it? You know, how do you view it?
3: Yeah, so AI in general, it's a broad term for a lot of different technologies that are out there, but the most prevalent right now that we're talking about here, we'll talk about LLMs, which is ChatGPT and Claude. So here at Relevant Radio, we've been very careful, and generally speaking, we don't have anything that's created by AI go out to the public that isn't vetted by humans and controlled ultimately by our internal staff. And I would say I use it just like the general public does with AI overviews on a Google search. You know, I remember a year ago when they made you opt in to receive those.
2: Yeah.
3: And then so few people were opting in that they just forced everybody to accept it. And now everybody just accepts it.
2: It's true.
3: And so I think that's an important note, that with AI technology, they're trying to create it in such a way that it's going to make our life so easier that we can't live without it. And so that's the danger as well. And so as it gets better and better and better, we'll use it more and more and more. And eventually it can start taking over parts of our lives that it really shouldn't. And so we got to be careful about that. I used to use it even for writing emails. I don't do that anymore, because I just find that it's easier just to say my own thoughts. I want to kind of have my own control over what it is that I'm saying. But I do find that it's very helpful at summarizing information and make it much more succinct. And it's very good at being able to make points out of a long context window. I can talk for hours, and then it will take everything I say in a meeting and it will reduce it down to 5-minute read. And that's pretty impressive. Mm-hmm. I think that's one of the more valuable pieces of it. And I'd say here at Relevant Radio, one of the more valuable functions of AI is helping us code and improve our website and app functions. So that's another big ROI in business world is the coding functionality. And so I think that's right now what's being seen out there. But it seems like it's improving so fast that I can't believe where it's going to go next.
2: Yeah, it's rapidly accelerating. In the studio with me is Father Rocky too. And Father Rocky, I know you knew this was coming. For those who don't know, maybe we should do a one-on-one. What is an encyclical? People are saying the Holy Father received an encyclical. What is that? And this wasn't a big surprise for me, but I was really curious as to how he was going to approach AI, because there's so much, every aspect of life it infiltrates, not just sexual ethics or the environment like the past two that we just referenced. This is monstrous in some respect, but give me your take
4: on it. Sure, thanks, Drew. So encyclical is a very specialized term used in the Catholic Church for a major

0: major teaching document that the Holy Father sends out. On average, a pope writes an encyclical every 2 years. So this was widely anticipated from the time he was elected. He said, I took the name Leo the 14th because the previous Leo the 13th was at the beginning of the Industrial Revolution, and now we're in the AI revolution. But AI has been around a long time. I used to work in computer software sales in the 80s. We were talking about AI back then. Now, this is 40 years later, and it's greatly advanced. I have certainly seen the blessings of it. I mean, I get on my phone and I ask about what were the details of that real estate transaction 15 years ago?
1: Wow.
0: And we get that in a minute. It would have taken a week to get that. Like, and it's right? It just gathers up all that information. So what's interesting about this, at least from my perspective, this is probably the first encyclical ever in the history of the church that was written originally in English. So when I read it, I said, okay, this was written in English, because many times they're reading them from translations from Spanish or Italian and Polish into English. It's not quite the same. It was simultaneously released in seven languages. This has clarity of thought, sobriety of expression. It's very easy to follow. I encourage all of our listeners out there, download a copy and take your time to read it and underline it and discuss it with others. So, you know, the key question that comes out in this encyclical is, who is in charge of AI? Mm-hmm. Who's in charge of it? Because AI is a machine which is programmed by people who think differently. And the Holy Father presents a choice. It could be the Tower of Babel, where one person is in charge, it's top down, or it could be a collaborative effort of rebuilding the walls of Jerusalem. Mm-hmm. And he's encouraging this conversation. And we were looking at this picture of this guy. What's his name? His name is Chris Ola, Christopher Ola. I mean, he looks like he's 17 years old. He's a billionaire, right? Yeah, and he's raised the question here, right? So to me, it comes down to the fundamental question that Pilate asks and the chief priests ask at the time of the death of Jesus. Is it better for one man to die for the whole nation, or should the whole nation die for one man? Well, you know, it depends who's programming AI. Yeah, right. You know, are you going to take decision there, which is just based on majority opinion, or are you going to look for something that's objective truth, and who defines what the objective truth is? In the Catholic Church, we look to that objective truth through the revelation of Jesus Christ. So that's, you know, it's a machine. And the real question is, can AI equip itself to take over the human race?
1: Yeah. I was surprised you went down that lane, because, I mean, I've watched a lot of different videos. I remember Elon Musk, he was doing an interview one day by someone, and it was so compelling to me. Somebody asked him that question. They asked him a very fundamental question. Do you see AI being, you know, fundamentally for the good, or do you think it can get out of control?
0: It depends on whether it can take on a personality and self-knowledge and self-awareness.
1: You know what he said, though? He paused. It must have been 4 minutes. He just sat there and thought. The wheels were turning in his head. And he believes that if he had to put numbers down, 80%, this is going to be for the betterment of the human race.
0: Well, I would think
1: but
0: so.
1: There's a 20% chance that unless we put the proper safeguards in, this could go very wrong.
0: All right. Does it take on self-knowledge and self-awareness?
1: No.
0: Can itself set itself up as in conflict with the human race? So right now, the human race controls AI because we control electricity. Right. If you turn off the electricity, it doesn't exist. All right, if we turn off electricity, we all go back to the Middle Ages. Well, we know how to deal with that. It's not as simple, right? But can AI program itself by listening to our conversations, mm-hmm. get its own identity that it's the human race against the AI?
1: Oh, yeah,
0: I mean, this
1: sure.
0: is the War of the Worlds, the machines, right? Yeah. H.G. Wells.
1: Yeah.
0: It's been in science fiction
1: That's
0: forever, right?
2: And we got to remember, it's not just American AI. There's now Chinese and French and corporations across the world that are developing these technologies. And so is it going to be an arms race? And that's kind of what Pope talks about, is disarming, because he doesn't want this to become an arms race where you try to come the biggest and baddest and best AI, because that's going to potentially lead to these greater conflicts. And so that's kind of the fear that I think some people have is, well, if we don't develop this technology, someone else will that has more nefarious purposes.
0: That's true. That's true. And so I think it's a very important conversation that's going on. I think everybody sees the benefits to harnessing computer power. I mean, we certainly do, right? It really helps in many ways. You know, another question that comes out here, maybe for the wider audience, like, why is the Pope talking about this? Like, what does he know about this? or how could he be so well informed about this? Well, here's something many people don't know. I think currently the Vatican embassy system around the world has more embassies than any other country, right? Because we're the Vatican is non-belligerent. They don't have an army, right. So everybody wants their embassy there. So they have listening posts, and they have very intelligent people, very well informed, who are constantly bringing this information. So the church has always wanted to be at the very forefront of progress, whether it be the exploration of space, whether it be development of new technologies, whether it be Louis Pasteur, who's a practicing Catholic, who came up with pasteurization and all of that. We're into science. We're into data. So it's really quite fascinating that way.
1: Holy Father speaks about work, too, Father. And, mm-hmm. and your, I'd like your assessment on that. Meta laid off 7,000 employees last week, 70% of the workforce. Jobs are being transformed. Legal counsel here at the network told me about a major law firm who laid off a ton of employees in this country. So whether it's law, whether it's accounting, whether it's factory jobs, it is transforming the, you know, that landscape. He linked it to, you know, Rerum Novarum as well. He saw what the Industrial Revolution did. You know, people were concerned about being replaced by machines. That ultimately was not the case. How do you view AI, and is it a little bit different?
0: It could radically change the workforce for what we've seen, but it could free up a lot of people to do things which are more human, which is dealing with people, serving people, listening to people, caring for people, yeah. helping people, right? One of the things that drives you sometimes crazy, you go to all these places where everything's self-serve.
1: Yeah.
0: Wouldn't it be neat if you're driving a gas station, a guy comes out with a hat on and a bow tie and washes your window and said, can I fill up the gas tank and talk to you a little bit? That'd be great. I'm dealing with a human being, not a robot that's talking to me. So the more the robots get involved in our lives, the hungrier we are for human interconnection.
1: Yeah.
0: You've seen that.
1: Did you want to sound off on that?
2: Yeah, I one of the more poignant points in the encyclical, he says that unemployment is a grave evil. So the idea that these machines do replace people and that the unemployment rate goes up from artificial intelligence, that is something that we need to be able to, and the Pope suggests, create systems to make sure people are gainfully employed and have purpose in their life. Yeah. And so this is a really important, he creates the framework for it. He doesn't offer necessarily a solution other than we need to be aware of this potential issue and that we need to make sure people have jobs yeah. that they can do. And I would say I wasn't really afraid of AI taking anybody's jobs, yeah. A year ago when we saw where it was, but yeah. now that they have something called agentic AI, where AI acts as agents and they start doing tasks on their own, we're kind of training it to do to do jobs on their own. And once it does jobs on its own, that's when it can start dramatically changing the workforce.
1: I had a SiriusXM subscription. I canceled it, right? Because I never use it. I'm never in the car. Yeah. It was an AI that interacted with me. I had canceled it like 2 years ago, right? And I had a human. And this person, this AI, walked me through it. So that job has been totally replaced. To both your points, the Holy Father says technology can either remain a servant of the human person or can slowly become a master over humanity itself. Mm-hmm. If you want to join us, we'll take your calls. 888-914-9149, 888-914-9149. Father Rocky in studio with me. Preston Alex is here, just exploring the latest encyclical by the Holy Father. Tom is in St. Clair Shores, Michigan. That's the Detroit area. Tom, thanks for calling in. Good afternoon.
3: Yes, my statement is in regard to the AI thing, and yeah, I think it's kind of fine in theory, but my personal opinion is letting this thing kind of go, the Pope has kind of indicated, it's playing into the hands of the Antichrist and all that, because when we rely on people, person to person, to give comments or whatever, I think it's just going in the wrong direction.
0: All right. Sure. No, getting back to that question about unemployment, certainly when there are technological changes, there is a change in how people use their energy. For instance, 150 years ago, if you're going to farm 1,000 acres, you needed a team of men. Today, you can do that with one person yep. on a diesel powered tractor using nitrogen-based fertilizer, right? Yep. Are we a better world because of that? In many ways, are people can do other things,
1: sure.
0: right? So, take a look at the whole thing of the idea of employment. Was Mother Teresa employed?
1: No,
0: she just served.
1: Right.
0: How many hours a day did she work?
1: 23.
0: Was she satisfied?
1: She slept for an hour.
0: Was she fulfilled? but what was she fulfilled? Right.
1: Oh, of course.
0: So you always have that option around you. If your motive for working is not money, yep. but it's service, right? There's always going to be that human element. That's what's the interesting transaction.
1: So, let me throw something at you, and feel free to explore it, either of you. Elon Musk wants to have 100 million robots produced, with artificial intelligence be able to make them interactive, do daily tasks. What if that AI comes to wash your windows when your car pulls up or fills up your tank, Father, or decides to do something else? What happens with the integration of that? There'll be even more people unemployed at that time. So
0: yeah,
1: what happens in terms of income?
0: They'll move to other sectors.
1: Do we go to universal basic income? I mean, how do we supply? There's a dignity in work, you know?
0: There's a
1: real dignity in work. So what happens when even fundamental work begins to become eroded?
0: But the question is, am I working for pay or am I working for people? Am I working for God? Right? There's always a chance for you to pitch in and help other people.
1: Right.
0: Now, people need pay, especially if you've got a family and a wife and 8 kids, right?
1: That's right.
0: So you got to hustle there, right? But it can't take away the human element.
1: Right.
0: Unless we allow it to take away the human element, right?
1: Right. Go back to the phones. We'll go to our next call. David's in Cedar Park, Texas. David, good afternoon.
4: Hi, guys. So employment is one thing, but what if people use AI and it gives them incorrect information specifically regarding our Catholic faith?
1: Yep.
4: Like people might ask the AI agent, you know, is Jesus the Son of God? And the agent says, oh, no, absolutely not. You know, that's a real risk.
0: Yeah, well, Preston's got the answer on that
2: one. I mean, they've done a really good job training these AIs to give pretty good information when it comes to the Catholic Church. We actually, even in the earliest, the earliest iterations of ChatGPT gave very good, accurate accounts for the Catholic faith. Now, that doesn't mean that will always be the case, because, again, the people that are controlling these AI chatbots are able to change it and implement it. But so far from what I've seen, it's better than what your average person, definitely better than your average catechist would probably tell and teach. So, I think there's an opportunity there for better understanding the faith too.
4: Yeah, I actually work in high tech, and I know that huge numbers of people in that field would absolutely hate Catholicism. And so they would jump at any opportunity to give bad information.
0: And, you know, we saw that earlier before the current administration, Washington, D.C. So we do a lot of social media here. We knew a lot of our things were getting canceled on various social media platforms. Right now they're going crazy because they think the person who's running the country right now told people in Silicon Valley, if you keep that up, that canceling, you know, you're going to go to jail. So a lot depends on the political power that allows that. But I would agree with Preston. For the most part, I've found very reliable information over there. Now, here's what's really interesting. This is where the human part comes in. There's always an exception for the rule.
1: Yeah.
0: All right. The human beings know that. All right. Yeah. The machine doesn't know that. It only has rules. So they can't make that adjustment for a situation that goes outside of the rules.
1: Yeah. To David's point, Nick, do you mind opening your mic? Share what you just shared with me, because
5: sure.
1: And what we can talk about that. Go ahead.
5: Yeah, I was doing something on, I forget if it was Gemini or Grok, and it told me that Pope Francis was the Pope, currently not Pope Leo. And then I had to correct it. And you're right.
0: There's going to be mistakes.
5: Yeah.
1: No, and I've seen the same thing. Hey, David, thank you for your input. I love having somebody in the field be
0: very
1: able to share the perspective.
0: Yep.
1: There was a Catholic podcaster somewhere who used AI to summarize his reports, right? His news or whatever it was. And AI hallucinated and misattributed an abuse case to a bishop in this country. And that guy was completely innocent. The guy went back later. Somebody sent me the video of it and he did his mea culpa. But you've got to be ultra vigilant if you use
0: this.
1: And I'm concerned that people just by default think everything that comes out of it is 100% accurate. So
0: no, garbage in, garbage out.
1: That's right.
0: Truth in, truth out, right? So you've got to be very alert of that. And I think that's the key point of the Holy Father's encyclical. Like, who's programming this? Who's in charge of it?
1: Yeah. All right, my 888-914-9149, Father Rocky's in studio with me along with Preston Alex. We're taking a look at the Holy Father's encyclical. There was a great article I read today on really five key points on this, and we can go through more of those, but we'll take your calls. Jody's in Las Vegas, Nevada. Hi, Jody.
6: Hi, Drew. Hello, Father Rocky. I had a comment and a question. My comment was just with the technological advances excelling at these seemingly exponential speeds, is there a possibility? We do know that AI, you know, quote unquote, hallucinates, you know, to some degree, and then we vet what it says, or unless we already know. My concern, if it's, you know, a probability that
7: as AI continues and time goes on, I'm assuming it would hallucinate less. And I'm wondering, is there a possibility of some type of infiltration with that AI into the first source data that we use currently to vet whether or not there's truth in what it's saying? I'm just saying through time, right. That's my concern. And what kind of safeguards should we be looking at if that's even, you know, a relevant concern?
1: Jody, thanks.
2: Yeah, I think you're right that hallucinations are going much less. They're happening much less. And so the risk is that we start to trust it even more as the less hallucinations happen. And so there is an opportunity for, as one of the callers before said, that there are people that are controlling these AIs that are not necessarily aligned with Catholic Church teaching. Those that are working with the military, and Pope Leo talks about the risk of using AI for military purposes. They might have ulterior motives to truth, to morality, and to good and true justice. Right. And so what are the safeguards? Pope Leo, you know, outlines some ideas that he has. He I think, identifies, you know, this encyclical going towards the creators of these AI companies. It's much more broader than just Catholics. Will they listen to him? I don't know. But we obviously need to be concerned about some of these people that are not moral individuals, and yeah. At least in their public sense, you know, sleeping around, you know, having same-sex relationships, things that are contrary to the moral teachings of the church. They're controlling these guys. They could infiltrate and try and change the way people vote, change the way people think about things. We've seen that even with just the ads on Facebook in election cycles that has nothing to do with AI. Just imagine what it's going to be with AI. So I think you're right in that there are risks there. The only way that we can overcome those risks is to be very vigilant ourselves and know the teachings of the church beyond what the AI bots say, listening to Relevant Radio and asking Drew Mariani these questions and Patrick Madrid these questions is certainly a way to get authentic advice that's going to go beyond what the AI says. But, prayer is going to be another big part of this component.
0: Yeah. Certainly. You know, it seems like, okay, we're in a real high-tech environment right now, but it really comes back to the fundamental questions of human existence. Mm-hmm. And the first question is, who's in charge? Is it the human being or is it God? And if it's God, who speaks for God? Yeah. Right? That's really the question down here. Who generates what truth is? Who defines what morality is? True. Are we going to have a utilitarian approach to this where majority rules? Are we going to look to something which is objective truth? Which I said earlier, it was the high priest who said, is it better for one man to die for the nation or for the nation to die for the one man? Well, what if that one man is innocent?
1: Yeah.
0: So we still hold that as a truth in the Catholic Church, no matter what the major opinion might be. It's never right to take the life of an innocent person.
1: We live in a wild time, and God chose all of us to live at this particular moment in time. And we've talked about AI concentration amongst large corporations, amongst countries, about autonomous weapons and AI warfare. Those two things alone should give people pause. Job displacement. The other thing we face, too, is misinformation, as we talked about, too. Social media really could shape emotions and attitudes. It could convict the heart. And we are seeing a lot of this being used to scam the elderly. There's deep fakes. There's a lot of fake video when it comes to elections. Yeah. So we really do need guidance. Before I go back to the phones.
0: So dogs don't actually sing?
1: Father, what do we do as Catholics? I mean, how do you discern all of this?
0: You enjoy the good. You look for the beautiful. And you use the brain that God gave you, right? So ultimately, that's why God gave us a brain to think, right? Don't. And I would encourage everyone to get a copy of it, download it, read it, take out your magic marker, read it over the course of a month, and reflect on it. There's a lot of good stuff. It was first encyclical, I think, ever.
1: Great.
0: There's a lot of other things that come out in too, which are not related to AI, which are really quite interesting. But that's another conversation for another day.
2: Can I just make one more quick point? One of the risks isn't just the misinformation, but how AI is turning us into just products to be used. Pope Leo specifically says, when efficiency becomes the ultimate measure of value, human beings are tempted to see themselves as a project to be optimized rather than a person called to relationship and communion. And so the point here is that Pope Leo is worried so much about how we are idolizing these gods of efficiency and profit rather than human relationship and communion. And I think that's an important point in this whole thing, is that we need to understand the importance there.
0: That's a great point. And what is the remedy for efficiency? It's the Christian virtue of poverty, which uses material goods for their end, which is to get to heaven. And the whole thing about practicing the Christian virtue of poverty when you're financially blessed is to create inconvenience for yourself. Mm-hmm. And people say, well, why would you ever create inconvenience for yourself? For the same reason that Jesus died on the cross. There's the mystery. Yep. Like, do I just have to be efficient, efficient, efficient? No, sometimes it's good not to be efficient so that you're human.
1: I love it. Father Rocky, our Chief Executive Officer, every night, 7 p.m. Central, Family Rosary Across America, Preston Alex, the head of Catholic Legacy. Check that out at Relevant. Also, go to our website. There's a great article written there today that kind of summarizes the entire podcast. I'm going to take a short break. Throughout the day, this conversation will continue, lots of different angles. And Father raised a great question to me over the weekend. I'm going to throw that to you a little bit later with Nick and so much more. Don't go away. I'm back in just a heartbeat.
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1: Thanks for joining me. A lot to get into today. Chaplet is about 30 minutes away. Welcome back. If you're just tuning in, we're talking about Pope Leo's groundbreaking first encyclical, Magnifica Humanitas, and the Holy Father's warning that artificial intelligence, if it's left morally unchecked, it could threaten everything from human dignity to freedom to work, possibly global peace itself. And Pope says technology's got to always remain at the service of the human person, not the other way around. I'll just take a few more calls. I have Preston Alex in the studio with us. He's the head of Catholic Legacy. He's been at the tip of the spear when it comes to AI here at Relevant Radio. We've been talking about this for several years right now. He's also the father of 8 children. He's got a really unique perspective on that. And I want to get his, we were having a conversation off air, but I want him to share that with you. But let me go to Joan. She's in Grants, New Mexico. Joan's got a comment for you, Preston. Good afternoon, Joan.
16: Hi, it's a little different perspective, but AI requires a great deal of electric energy, theoretically solved by nuclear reactors, which involves another uranium boom of mining, which results in contamination and use of a great deal of water, even though we're in a worldwide drought situation. Theoretically, we lose 25% of the water in 50 years. The rest is contaminated. No water, no life. Mm-hmm. What's the Catholic perspective about having water?
1: That's such a great point. And Preston, I'll let you sound off of that. But this is a problem all across the country. Yeah. In the Midwest in particular, in the area of Illinois, there are data centers going up everywhere. I was driving to the Shrine of Our Lady of Good Help in Wisconsin, right? If you leave from Chicago and you go up to the Walk to Mary or something, it was the size of, it had to be a quarter of a mile long, this data center. They're often the size of football fields. They're filled with servers that power AI. We need them if we're going to be in the AI race. You're talking about exponential growth, but you're also talking about real environmental threats here. It's not just electricity. As you point out, Joan, it's water. These systems generate heat, lots of it, and to keep them cool, millions of gallons of water is used. And in some areas, you know, there are a lot of areas of the country are facing drought. So it's a real concern. You know, a lot of people put these together and say, oh, the water's recycled, it's not contaminated. That's not really the case. If you live in one of these areas, you will know that your electric bill is going up. So there's this tension forming right now between technological progress on one side and environmental stewardship on the other. And Preston, I'll let you go ahead and
2: I'll just say that Pope Leo specifically addressed this issue in the encyclical in paragraph 101. Yep. He talks about the data centers and the extensive power and storage capacity needs for these systems. And he says, for this reason, it is essential to develop more sustainable technological solutions that reduce environmental impact and help protect our carbon home. So although he doesn't necessarily give a solution, he's telling us exactly the points that you're raising. We need to address these issues. We need to come up with solutions that don't destroy our common home. And it's not so much about like global warming. It's like literally just as simple as clean water, electricity consumption needs, and all of these other things that you raised. So I think Pope Leo is aware of this. And although he can't really change it from one person's perspective, he can inspire all of us to take the right path and try to fix the problems here.
1: Yeah, good quote there. Francis said in Laudato Si, he says, access to safe drinking water is a basic and universal human right. And of course, you know, we're called to be stewards of the environment, but therein lies the rub. This is going to be a big moral issue in the days ahead. It will become an ecological crisis. I don't think we're going to get to that point.
2: I mean, I can't imagine. Hopefully the AI systems will help us solve these problems before they become too desperate.
1: Yeah, there's desalination. There's all sorts of, the 3/4 of the planet's covered in water. So perhaps that'll be resolved. I want to get back to something you said, by the way. And Joan, I had planned on doing a whole segment on these expanding data centers, believe it or not, the energy consumption, the water concerns, the environmental impact. That's coming up in the days ahead, too. I actually had a guest scheduled for today, but we bumped it based on our schedule. You were talking a little bit with me during the break, and this is such an important aspect because as you raise your children, I mean, you and I are experiencing the advent of AI, but our children are going to grow up in a world where they never knew what it was like before AI.
17: Right.
1: As a parent, you know, what's the impact on children, and what are you doing? What's the Holy Father calling us to do in terms of that next generation?
2: So one thing that probably won't make the headlines anywhere else and probably be a small part of this entire close, he talks about the dangers of giving this technology and mobile devices in particular to kids of young ages. He explicitly says, you know, there's major risks at doing this. It fosters addiction, exposes them to isolation, bullying, cyberbullying. And young people are vulnerable to this technology. So Pope Leo sees that. He's telling us, don't give your kids these mobile devices at too early of an age. It's going to put major, major risks and temptations in their hands. And AI is going to manifest those temptations in ways that we can't even comprehend right now. Yeah. You know, I read early on, and when ChatGPT first launched, one of the biggest issues of the power consumption of all these algorithms was people using AI as basically a smut bot. And it was just terrible how they were role playing and doing terrible things that they shouldn't be doing on just with these devices. Grok got in trouble for a lot not having safeguards on creating images with celebrity faces on other bodies. And it's just, there's really scary stuff that can come out there in terms of the realm of pornography and things of those natures, where people can basically think about anything that they want from a fantasy standpoint and try and have the AI bot to create it. So there's risk there that our generation can't even, you know, had to face things, but the next generation, my kids, it's going to be so much worse and so much more scary for them to have to deal with some of these things that I can't even imagine right now. So my encouragement is that Pope Leo's praying for us. Yeah. He's thinking about this, and from a parent's perspective, I'm going to try and keep my kids away from it as much as I can until they're mature enough to handle it.
1: It's such a good point too. I mean, the Holy Father ends up the encyclical with some help though.
2: Yeah, he does. End.
1: And I think that's important. You know, God is ultimately in control. How we use this technology is important. He reminds you that God has not abandoned humanity. He says that the human person remains sacred, that grace still exists, that truth still exists, that love exists, that no machine, no matter how advanced, can erase that dignity within the human soul.
2: Right. So,
1: Preston, thanks for being here. Any final thoughts before we leave?
2: It's important that we all realize that technology can be used for good, but as Pope Leo points out, it's not neutral anymore.
1: No.
2: It's now something we can use for good, but the people that are creating these systems and how they're designing those systems can make these systems in themselves evil. And so we need to be very on guard. It's not necessarily just like a calculator being used for good or for calculating bad things, but like these systems themselves can be designed to be nefarious.
1: Oh, yeah.
2: And so we need to be much more diligent than I think we have been in the past. That's my recommendation. That's me personally. I'm taking this very seriously at home with what my kids are being exposed to. And I recommend everybody from a personal standpoint, that's what we need to do.
1: That's really well said. Hey, thank you, Preston.
2: Thank you
1: very much. Hey, we've got to take a short break. When we come back, there's some developments in the Middle East with Iran. I want to touch on that. Want to also bring you up to speed on, we'll pray the chaplet, but we've got a lot of other things to get into here as well. You're going to love the conversation we're going to have coming up after the chaplet. So stay with me. Short pause, and our conversation will continue.
18: 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It is sacred in the eyes of God, and it should be sacred in the eyes of man, too. And we have to pick up the torch and fight for that every single day.
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1: Well, hey, thanks for joining me today. Let me bring you up to speed on something else very important. I invite you to pray for peace for this. The president right now is negotiating with the Iranian regime. As you probably know, he's made it very clear multiple times, amongst other things, he wants the Straits of Hormuz open. He wants them to get rid of their highly enriched nuclear materials. He calls it nuclear dust. And, of course, the negotiations are supposed to be 90-95% complete, though, of course, only the negotiators, the president and the secretary of state, Marco Rubio, really know what's going on. But those negotiations are important to him. He actually canceled his weekend plans to be at his golf course in Bedminster, New Jersey, and even go to his own son's wedding. So things must be very close. But while those negotiations are going on, the U.S. military actually conducted strikes. I don't know if you heard about this, on a missile launcher site and on some fast boats in the strait there. Trump called those strikes defensive in nature because obviously these fast boats were apparently attempting to lay mines. So the Iranian regime, of course, didn't take too kindly to them and has answered all kinds of threats. The president has called a cabinet meeting at Camp David, which is a rare event. And one White House official actually told the New York Post that they're going to discuss, I'm quoting him here, quote, recent successes of the administration, including economy and small business wins, task forces to eliminate fraud highlights, and foreign policy updates. In the meantime, there's talk about China now getting involved and possibly becoming a third party to take over the highly enriched uranium, although that is just talk right now. I'm joined by Ambassador Joseph Sella. Was an ambassador under the first Trump administration, and he's back once again. He's been contributing to the show and guiding us through this whole Iranian war. Ambassador, thank you for your patience today. I do appreciate you coming on and for your patience.
26: Happy to be here again with you, Drew. Important topic.
1: So what is the latest there? How close do you think we really are? Of course, in the midst of this negotiation, you've got Iranian boats dropping mines. I don't know whether there's a lack of communication amongst the leadership there or whether or not this is another stall tactic. Maybe they don't want to negotiate. Maybe they want to go back to something kinetic. But give me your thoughts on what you see.
26: Yeah, I think it is simply a reflection of the complex nature of that region of the world, Drew. I mean, if you consider that it has been nearly 18,000 days since the Islamic revolutionaries overthrew the Shah of Iran, and we have been at this kinetic action and now sort of quasi-diplomatic off-ramp for 87 days. A lot has happened in that intervening time. Iran has sowed much violence and destruction, terrorism in that region and beyond. And it is a very important inflection point in history where you see President Trump intentionally leading to whether it's NATO or the Indo-Pacific, working collaboratively with regional neighbors, if you will, to take greater ownership of it. So this is sticky. This is, I think we're just going to see one part, continue to see one part, diplomatic coercion, political coercion, some kinetic action to have the parties remain at the table. You may have read where over the last few days, the latest proposal, four, five, six points floated between, again, Qatar, Pakistan hosting, intermediating on this. It is, there are some loose ends, and obviously you know that you spoke of the kinetic engagements happening in the Straits and in southern Iran as we speak. So again, I think we just have to hold steady, patient, and have a prudent footing on this and ride out these undulations that I'm sure we're going to see continue over the coming weeks.
1: So there was an editorial piece, but it was in the Wall Street Journal today. It was written by the editorial board. And basically they were arguing that President Trump may be in danger of easing, I don't know, pressure on Iran too soon, and potentially giving the regime, you know, both economic and strategic relief before the nuclear program is fully dismantled. And some pundits, some experts are saying, hey, you know, all the instability in that country happened because of the economic problems. Their economy is on the verge of collapse. Allowing Iran relief on sanctions, allowing them the ability to sell oil, giving them another 60 days, a lot of critics fear that that would take away our strongest leverage before Iran actually surrendered that enriched uranium and dismantled that underground, you know, enrichment site and permanently abandoned their nuclear ambitions. Because Iran, as you know, has a long history of delaying negotiations while, you know, yes, continuing with this vision, this desire to have a nuclear weapon. You know, they're buying time until political pressure here in the States increases ahead of the midterms. How do you view that? What are your thoughts? It seems like a legitimate point.
26: Yeah, I think that there'll be a lot of opinion makers and influencers and thought leaders that will say certain things. Conversations are still ongoing. President Trump, for instance, is meeting tomorrow with his entire cabinet at Camp David, and I guarantee it's going to involve this, among other things, perhaps Cuba as well. So I just don't think that we can make any hard and fast conclusions. It's fluid. It's changing. And we'll just have to see where Iran comes out. I think that President Trump has committed to some very ironclad things. I don't see him retreating from them. And I think that really the great value amidst all of the discussion and churn and opining and so forth that's not in plain sight is the constancy of mind and persistency of purpose by President Trump. And the value of it can't be overstated. And that is his ushering in of the pioneering Abraham Accords, where it's building bridges of diplomatic, economic, and security relations between several Arabic nations and Israel. And now you start to see that fruit being born, where you have security cooperation between UAE and Israel. They led strikes this past weekend on Iran. There are direct flights now. More trade is happening. And I think eventually others will come. President Trump, I believe, earlier today had a conversation with existing members of the Abraham Accords and new prospects. Some are in a fix to really participate in it for a variety of reasons. But I think in the spirit of what we see going on in Europe with NATO, kind of having the neighbors mind the neighborhood, while we will play a role, I think it's a good exemplification of how subsidiarity can work. I mean, it's a Catholic social teaching, and those that are most proximate to the matter can handle it better, and that applies to what's going on in the Indo-Pacific. Again, we'll play a lead role. We're always going to play a role. We're a unique moral authority and force in the world.
1: Right.
26: But I think this is just a quieting down of, I would say, a very staid, bureaucratic approach to things, geopolitics, and really an overdependency on the United States that is being adjusted. And I think for the better at the end of the day.
1: So I'll take a few calls. Chris in South Burlington, Vermont, everyone. If you want to get in, 888-914-9149. But before I go to the phones, I just want to follow up, because I thought the fact that the president wants all these Gulf nations to sign on to the Abraham Accords, which would mean recognizing Israel. And there's actually talk that Saudi Arabia might do it. I thought, man, that's a real game changer. And would they be willing to do that? That'd be a real change. And it's kind of a brilliant tactic. What are your thoughts and how open are they to that?
26: It's a disruptor. I know that, again, a couple of these countries, for various internal political and I would imagine theological reasons, cultural reasons, might never be able to formally join the Abraham Accords, but perhaps have a quiet partnership. It's perhaps in spirit. So I'm optimistic that some of the other nations that are being courted, so those that are being courted include Saudi Arabia, as you mentioned, Qatar, Pakistan, Turkey, Egypt, and Jordan. I think some of those, just off the top of my head, can say that they're probably closer than others. They're just a more viable political path. There's not a gulf to reach that comity. So again, not an uncomplex part of the world. This stuff will take time. I'm really deep respect for President Trump for ushering in the Abraham Accords in the first term and the strides he continues to make to further expand them. And again, it just smashes the staid way of doing business. And I think these corrupt regimes like Iran, who really subjugated people for so long, terrorized people, it's really the best we will play a role, I think, to quiet it down. But I think the neighborhood, whether it's Europe or the Middle East, really plays sort of a first and primary responsibility of helping keep order there. And we'll always play a role, certainly, if ever called upon to a reasonable degree.
1: Well, Ambassador, let me take a few calls for you. Sure. Chris is in South Burlington. He was first in Vermont and has got a comment or at least a question for you. Hi, Chris, you're on with Ambassador Sulla. Go right ahead.
0: Yes, thank you. Tulsi Gabbard, before she left, said that Iran was not producing nuclear weapons. But my main philosophical point is the whole premise of the war seems to be that America and Israel have a right to nuclear weapons, right? But that Iran cannot have nuclear weapons nor even approach them. And I just wonder, how would you philosophically justify it? Is there something about the essence of Israel and America that gives them the right to have nukes, but that there's no right for Iran to have nukes, even though America and Israel have nukes?
1: Chris, thanks. All right, Ambassador, I'll let you respond and I'll follow up with you.
26: Well, I know that the Iranian regime has argued for their inalienable right to have them, if you want to talk about international relations and so forth, they do not have a legal right to develop or possess nuclear weapons because they happen to be a signatory to the Nuclear Non-Proliferation Treaty. Which legally classifies it as a non-nuclear state and prohibits its pursuit of atomic weapons. So they are a rogue regime. They inflicted terror around the world. They have subjugated people not only in Iran but around the Middle East, and people have suffered mightily in the West but their own neighbors, and it's a disgrace. So I think that it is wholly unreasonable to think that they would be trustworthy to have any munitions of the nuclear variety, particularly if you consider if you have the conventional variety and their misuse and abuse of those as they target their neighbors, whether it's drones or missiles. And that you just need not to look any further beyond that and to see how they would handle.
1: Yeah, I mean, to me that's the greatest argument against Iran having them. I mean, you just saw how they indiscriminately attacked neighbors that weren't really even on the offensive against them, taking lives, destroying infrastructure, and a whole lot of things. But this is a great conversation to actually debate because there are two sides to this. Some argue, look, there's a moral or strategic double standard here. You know, why should nations that have nuclear weapons have them and others not. One of the examples is North Korea. After North Korea got their nuclear weapon, they've been relatively untouched. But to your point, I think you brought up a great one. You know, the U.S. arguments tied back to the NPT, the Nuclear Non-Proliferation Treaty, and you know there are specific nations that were recognized as nuclear states, and others agreed not to pursue them. I would like to see a world ambassador. I don't know if we'd ever see it, where no one has nuclear weapons. You know, I pray for that day, and I hope maybe one day we will see it, but who knows? Hey, I only have a minute left, so let me give you the final thoughts on this whole Iranian situation or anything you want to leave us with.
26: Well, I think we pray for President Trump, pray for Secretary Rubio, and others that are at the table as they, again, have that constancy of mind and persistency of purpose to work towards a peaceful solution where so that can be sustained by a more, I would say, collaborative, regional, neighborly approach, with the U.S. playing a role in the background through diplomatic security and economic means. So I think we just have to be patient. If you consider, again, that the 17,000, almost 18,000 days the Iranian regime has been in power, we have been... We engaged 87 days ago to disrupt that and put them in check. It's a good thing. We just have to be patient and pray.
1: Ambassador, thank you. Speaking of prayer, the chaplet is just 1 minute away. If you're on hold, I'll get you on the air. If you want to get in, the number's 888-914-9149. Ambassador, thank you. Keep up your good work, okay?
26: We'll talk to you again soon. As well. Thanks for the opportunity.
1: God bless you. Bye-bye. News and headlines are straight ahead.
5: Protestants argue the Bible disproves Mary's bodily assumption because Paul teaches in 1 Corinthians 15, 22 through 23 that all will rise at Christ's second coming. But is this true? I don't think so. Sometimes there are exceptions to general norms in the Bible. For example, Hebrews 9, 27 states, "It is appointed for men to die once." Can you think of anyone in the Bible that might be an exception to dying once? You guessed it, the folks that rose from the dead when Jesus died on the cross in Matthew 27, and Lazarus. They would all have to die again. So it's at least possible that Mary could be an exception to the general norm that no one is bodily raised before the second coming of Christ. This passage from St. Paul doesn't disprove Mary's bodily assumption. But is she an exception? Well, that's a question we'll have to save for another time. I'm Carlo Broussard with The Ready Reason for Catholic Answers, Catholic.com.
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1: 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And God lives in him.
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0: We are all called to be great saints. Don't miss the opportunity.
4: It's true.
5: We have a great crowd with us tonight, and we have six priests, right? Six. That's wonderful. And I think it's a good time tonight to talk about this inner struggle. And you kind of wonder why we have to struggle about things like abortion. You wonder why we have to struggle about some of the things we do. You see, common sense would tell you that there's something wrong. Well, when you get away from God, you get away from common sense. The devil, I know some of you don't believe in the devil, but bear with me, you know. Just in case he does exist. And he does. He does things that are not sensible. And he's extremely intelligent. You know why he does things that look so stupid? It's because he knows you're going to fall for it. It's amazing how we do dumb.

going to know right from wrong, huh? We're going to look at our dear friend, St. Paul. I love St. Paul. He was a great man. I love him because, and I love Peter, because they were men who were obviously imperfect. And they showed it. They weren't afraid to show their weaknesses and their imperfections because they were human. Many of you don't strive for true holiness because you say, well, I'm only human. Well, good news for you. You know, what do you think the rest of us are? Little apes walking around. You were created by God for God. You didn't come from an ape. The people who think you came from the ape are the apes. You came from God, and He wants you to become holy. That's why Jesus came. You want to know where I am? Okay. We're in Romans 7th chapter, 14th verse. This is where my liberal brothers call me a fundamentalist. I don't mind. Be good if some of you were fundamentalists. You wouldn't be where you are. It says here, the law, as we know, is spiritual. Here's why I love St. Paul. He says, but I am unspiritual. How many of us ready to admit we are not spiritual? I have been sold as a slave to sin. Oh. All you sinners out there haven't been confessioned for years and years and years. You better take another look into your little soul and get rid of some of that stuff. If you were here, I'd have six priests ready to... ready to knock it out of you. Now, this is encouraging. He said, I cannot understand my own behavior. Did you ever wonder, why did I do that? Did you ever say that to yourself? I say it almost every day. Why did I do that? That's the dumbest thing I ever did. Why did I do that? What's you're in good company. St. Paul says, I don't understand my own behavior. That's that inner being that reacts instead of responds. We react to things. And if you're Italian, I want so I could say what I want, you see. If I was Polish, I'd have to keep my mouth shut, but I'm not. So he said, I fail to carry out the things I want to do. Ooh. How about that resolution you made on January 1st? You know anything about that? No? You don't even remember what it was. See, we don't understand ourselves. We don't... Am I upside down? Thank you. I got people who take care of this for me. How's that? I could just see my sisters jumping up and down because this was crooked. Turn around. Now they're all happy up there. It doesn't take much to make some people happy. Turn around. That's it. Now, what were we talking about? Oh, we're talking about I fail to do carry out the things I want to do. I find myself doing the very things I hate. Let me tell you. Think for a moment. The person that bugs you the most. You got it? Didn't take you long. Okay, now just picture, you may be living with this guy, but who knows? Or he may be living with you. Okay, so now here you are, and you want to do something wonderful, and you don't. And you do the very things you hate. So picture that person now

that you hate or you think hates you. Now tell me, well, you won't tell me, but just think for a moment all the things you find fault with that one person. They're ugly. You can't help that. They're born that way. They're selfish. They're not considerate. They're critical about everything and everybody. Now, you got that picture? Huh? You know somebody like that? Sure you do. Oh, now, take that mirror and look at it in the mirror. Look at yourself in the mirror. You wouldn't know those things about that person if you didn't have them in yourself. Ooh, isn't that a shockeroo? Isn't that a shockeroo, huh? No, there are many things people do to us that are not, we would never think of doing. True. But we talk about the inward being. Many times, not all the time, but many times we find fault with people and we have the same thing. If we're generous, then we're very, very sensitive to people who are not generous. If we're unhappy people, we're just always sad. We're very, very upset with people that come around always happy. Doesn't that bug you when somebody's always so cheerful? Don't you want to hit them on the head? Huh? When they come up to you and you feel so bad some morning and they'll say, "Hi, good morning." And you want to say, "Oh, drop dead." It's true. The good people bug you sometimes. I mean, it isn't the bad people. You don't live with bad people. You live with good people. And they'd say, "Well, I'm a morning person." You ever hear that excuse? "I'm a morning person." Well, this person is a night person. What does that mean? That you have, if you're a night person, you can be grouchy in the morning. If you're a morning person, then you have the right to be grouchy at night. No, I'm sorry. Whether we're happy in the morning or not, we have to be pleasant. And that's what it means to be holy. It's not a hard thing. Holiness is not performing miracles. Holiness, that's a result or an effect of holiness sometimes. Holiness doesn't mean that you have to perform all kind of miracles, that you have the brightest brain in the world. We have saints that were stupid. On an intellectual level, the Curé of Ars is one. He only got to be a priest because after the revolution, there weren't enough priests around. He failed everything, almost. And the bishop said, "Is he pious?" He said, "Yes, ordained." That isn't true today. He said, "Are you pious?" "Oh, throw him out." That's the truth. They're looking for social workers. But see, they understood that this man didn't have to know all his Latin and Greek. And when he got to Ars, he met a little boy. And he said, "Son, what direction is Ars?" And he said, "That way." He said, "Thank you."

station every minute of the day. So you know what's right, but there's something in you out of control. You see? He says, I know of nothing good living in me. Now, oh boy, I tell you, this is not the world to tell that to. You're supposed to be the best. In fact, the New Agers say you're God. Ooh. You're not God. Nobody is God but God. And it says, now what does it mean when he says, I know of nothing good living in me? This is a cough drop. I get all kind of letters from people who say, what is it you stick in your mouth all during the show? It's a Hall's cough drop. That's half of it. I get the funniest questions from people. I think, what do you think I put in my mouth? So now the world never will tell you that there's nothing good in you. Why? You're supposed to think you are the best. See, Christianity is so different from the world. As a Christian, you and I must acknowledge before the Lord God that we are nothing without Him. We can do nothing without Him. And we are nothing without Him. You know, it took me a lot of years to learn that. I have to tell you something on myself. I don't have anybody else to tell you about. When I was a postulant, and I think you all know what a postulant looks like from looking at our sisters. So I had my old black dress on, or brown, or whatever it was, and a little cap on my head. And every week, we had kulpas. And so you had to kneel in the refectory in the middle of the floor and acknowledge three of your imperfections. And I had a list. I read it from the top down one week and from the bottom up the next week. Well, every week, my abbess would give me the same penance. And it was quite a lengthy prayer. It began with, oh God, I am nothing. I am worth nothing. I have nothing but my sins. And interiorly, I would say, apple thoughts. Because I didn't believe it. I really didn't. From the home and the background I had, I didn't ever want to admit that I was nothing, I am nothing, and I am worth nothing. And it took some years for me to realize the best prayer I ever said was that one. Because without God, we can't do anything. Without God, the best of us cannot come out. See? We're not able on our own. We cooperate with God. We're a creature of God. And He created us to be like Him. He created you and I in His image. But original sin came along, and the consequences of that, consequences. Some people are selfish when they're little, hot-tempered, impatient. All of these things are in us like a little bag, you know. And all during our life, they come through. And so we are, in ourselves, nothing. But with God's grace, you see, God's grace, we're invaluable and unique. But not only that, and you're only that when I know the difference between myself and God. And that difference should make us happy. Make us happy. And He said to us one day, He said, my power is how? At its best in weakness. Oh. That's why when you read St. Paul and you know his temperament, or St. Peter, or any saint you want to read, that particular saint, it had to struggle to be happy, struggle to be patient, struggle

Oh, you can't tell anything to a good priest you hadn't heard 100 times. You know, there's just so many things you could do. But you have it living in you. Get rid of it. See? Get rid of it. A friend of ours went to confession yesterday after 10 years. Oh, wow. He looked like a bird. We thought he was going to fly. He didn't know he was burdened. He didn't know he carried something extremely heavy. He didn't know from whence came this sadness and irritability and all the other things we carry when we're loaded. And here St. Paul is saying he dearly loves God. And he battles, he said. I battle against the law which my reason dictates. This is, makes me a prisoner which lives inside my body. So many of you are so burdened. Go to confession. Will you do that? You were made to the image of God. Not an ape. You're made to the image of God. And that image is wounded when you commit sin. You know, I was thinking about the people who died suddenly from France. I hate when all the worst hurricanes are women names to them. But they died suddenly. Suddenly. And I would like all of you to say a prayer every day, at least once a day, for those who die sudden accidents, heart attacks, stroke.

0: You may not have it. All my liberal brothers are jumping up and down out there. I can just see them going, yeah. But you need to go to confession worst of all. You really do. Because you not only commit sin on your own, but you allow others to believe lies. Watered down doctrine. You need to go. And strike your breast before the Lord and say, I'm sorry. And we have such an awesome God. He forgives and forgets. I know God has everything, His presence. But He does what He wills to do. And He wills not to remember all your sins when you've gone to confession. And now it says, this is one of Paul's bad days. Did you get that hint? Huh? Did you catch on a little bit? He's just had a bad day. And he says, oh, what a wretched man I am. Oh, poor guy, you want to go hold his hand. Who will rescue me from this body doomed to death? Poor guy. You want to pat him on his head, ball that it was, you know? Well, he said, thanks be to God through Jesus Christ, my Lord. Now, see, you and I, if we would have said, oh, what a wretched person I am. What a wretched woman I am. Who will rescue me? We'd have gone on and we'd have groaned for days. Not Paul. He knows his Jesus. In short, he says, it is I who with my reason serve the law. But no less I who serve in my unspiritual self the law of sin. And so he knew Paul. Paul knew Paul. And that's why he could run to Jesus, and say, look, I'm a miserable wretch. But you love me. Oh, wow. She just thundered. Guy would say, yay, yay. Amen. Because I like all these little signs from God, you know. And this is what he says. Though your body may be dead because of sin, if Christ is in you, your spirit is life itself. See, that's what happens when that priest says, I absolve you of all your sins. Ooh, what a load. You say to me, well, what do you got to confess? Oh, I'd hate to tell you. And the list has grown much higher and longer since we're in television. Now, he said, if the spirit of him who raised Jesus from the dead is living in you, then he who raised Jesus from the dead will give life to the spirit living in you. See, we struggle and we fall and we fail, and then God comes along and gives us confession and gives us that sacrament, and we're up again, and suddenly our whole being is like God. Isn't that an awesome gift? Ooh. Well, we could go on. But we can't because we have a call. Hello? Hi.
1: This is Jennifer.
0: I can't hear you.
1: Hello?
0: Oh, hi.
1: Mother Angelica?
0: Yeah.
1: This is Jennifer, and I'm from Mississippi. I'm 9 years old.
0: You're 9 years old. And what's your question?
1: What is it like to be a sister? Are you happy about being one?
0: Well, sweetheart, I am a happy nun.

0: And I've been one for 52 years, for which I'm most grateful. You know, a lot of people think, sweetheart, that if you're a nun, you got to be something wrong with you, see. I mean, you kind of missed your chance. I've always said God was very, very good to some man when he gave me a religious vocation. I would have given him one fit. I know that, but that isn't why I became a nun. I became a nun when I was healed of a very serious stomach ailment, and I knew for the first time, and I was almost 19, that Jesus had he loved me individually, you know? But when you come from a single family, you lose track of God sometimes. You lose track of goodness, and you lose track of compassion, and you lose track of God. You know there's a God, but you're trying to survive. The order of the day is survival, not religion. And it's as a result, you lose sight. See? God is someone up there that's got all kind of children, and you're one of them. But I found out that wasn't true. It wasn't true at all. God knew me. He loved me, and he healed me. And when I found that one fact, that one reality, that one truth, I had to serve him totally. There was no other choice. I had to say for the rest of my life, Lord, I love you. Thank you. Thank you. Thank you, Lord. And so, religious life is not an easy life. Wasn't meant to be. Religious life is a total giving of myself. But that's the only way to have happiness, you see. And we take vows to get rid of things. Not to obtain, but to give our whole heart to God. And when your whole heart is with God, even in the process, which takes time, even in that process, you learn how wonderful God is. And you know that no matter what sacrifice comes along, it's nothing compared to what he does for you and me. See? And so, religious should be, must be, happy. Why? Because they have Jesus. In our community, we're very spoiled. Because our life is to have the Blessed Sacrament always exposed in our chapels. There's always someone there day and night, 24 hours a day, year in and year out. It's been over 150 years now. That someone has been there to say thank you, Lord, for all mankind. And it's a happy life. It has its crosses and its heartaches and its frustrations, but you can never lose sight that you are a spouse of Christ. And like him, you also have to have your crucifixion and your resurrection. That constant dying and living. And that's what makes us happy. And we keep our mind on what is to come. That's what makes a religious different. Religious are to be examples of the world to come. Lay people need that today. Because they have a tendency to forget where we are going and why we were born. That we're destined by God to be with him in his kingdom. And the Lord said one day, He said, "My father's house has many mansions." And he added, "If it were not so, I would have told you." Isn't that sweet? "If it were not so, I would have told you." He knew we'd have a hard time believing. We're a bunch of deadheads most of the time. You could have something right in front of you and you'll say, "No, it's not there." See? He said, "I would have told you." Religious and priests are that one example before your eyes. There is another, a better place. So, we have another call. Hello?
1: Hello.
0: Where are you from?
1: Spokane, Washington.
0: Wonderful. What is your question?
1: First of all, Mother, I'd like to say it's an honor to speak to you.
0: Thank you.
1: When I was at Mass on Sunday, the priest came, when he came to the Eucharistic prayer, he invited everyone up to the altar. So we did what he said and all gathered round. But then when it came to the consecration, everyone stood. And I was confused and didn't know what to do. So I just thought, well, I'll just do what everyone else was doing. I just didn't know what to do. And I knew that we should have been praying, but like I said, I was confused. Was this acceptable, or should we have been kneeling?
0: Well, I think God understands you got a little chicken. I think you feel bad about it. You should have knelt. There are many churches and many rites that, like Byzantine rite, they all stand. But you belong to the Latin rite. You know for sure that is the body and blood, soul and divinity of Jesus Christ. No matter what any other rite does, no matter what, the church, including the American bishops, have said, you kneel from the Sanctus to the Our Father. My friend, if Jesus stood in front of you now, you would kneel, believe me. You'd put your face right on the ground because suddenly you would know the awesome presence of God. It's not a matter of kneeling or standing. I think this whole big deal about stand instead of kneel is not a matter of a rubric. It's a matter of faith. If you believe this is a cookie, like I've been told, then you might as well stand. In fact, you could stand on your head for a cookie. But not what it is. It's the body, blood, soul, and divinity of the Lord God who humbled himself to become a piece of bread. Are you telling me that you are so proud that you're not going to kneel for that occasion? You see, you got to look at motivation these days. They don't tell you to stand, except they don't believe. It's a ceremony to some, not body, blood, soul, and divinity. First of all, you shouldn't have been on the altar in the first place. And at the consecration, we saw somewhere recently, some stood, some knelt. And one man, I had the temptation to hit him right in the knees because he was in front of me. But I couldn't reach him. He was like this. I said, "Lord, first forgive me for wanting to hit him as hard as I could smack his back in. And secondly, give him light. What are we going to do, huh? Are we so proud in our hearts? Are we so full of sin we're like a stone that we refuse to bend the knee? Do you know what Scripture says, huh? Let me tell you. It says every knee shall bend on the earth and under the earth at the very name of Jesus, let alone his presence. That, my dear friend, is my humble opinion. We have another call. Hello?
2: Hello. I'm from Scranton, Pennsylvania.
0: Where are you from?
2: I'm from Scranton, Pennsylvania.
0: Good. What is your question?
2: Well, I've been born and raised a Baptist, and I would like to know how I can become a very good Catholic.
0: Oh, I bet you will. I just know you will. Find a good priest. Well, I hate to say, I have to say it this way. And the only reason I say it is because a good friend of mine who is not Catholic went to a priest recently, and he said, why you want to become a Catholic? Find a good priest. A priestly priest. And all you need to go is to say, Father, I want to be a Catholic. And he should open his arms and welcome you. And I welcome you. And I know you will be a good one. You know your scripture. And once you know Jesus in the Eucharist, you will have the whole thing. So you're going to have to go to a priest, number one. It'll probably take a year or so, because you've got to learn. There's so many things in the church that I'm 73, and all these 52 years, I still, every day, learn something new about God, see, and about the church. If what I would do, if I were you, is to buy the new Catholic catechism, and go and try to enter a class for converts and keep reading it. Well, if you're worried about your family, well, if you're of age, don't worry. You just have to do what you have to do. We have to leave mother, father, brother, sister, sometimes home and land. And wherever you are, those of you that want to be converts, if you're not in a place where you can find a good Catholic, get the catechism and begin to read. We have another call. Hello?
3: Hi, Mother Angelica.
0: Hi, where are you from?
3: I'm from Oakland, New Jersey.
0: Good.
3: And I just wanted to know if you could say a prayer for me.
0: Mm-hmm.
3: I've been married less than 2 years, and I have a little girl. And about 6 weeks ago, my husband just got up and left for no apparent reason. And it's really been very hard and painful on me and my family. And when I heard what you were talking about patience, it's something that he doesn't have a lot of. And that's what made me decide to call. But I'd like to know if you could pray for the right thing to happen between us, because I really don't want a divorce because I'm Catholic and I don't believe in that.
0: Yeah, I know how you feel, hey? Divorce is a very wrenching thing. I'll never forget my mother when she came home from the courthouse. And even at 6, I could still hear her crying. So you do have a cross, and I will pray for you. Let's say a prayer now, okay? Lord God, behold thy child, whose spouse has left her. Bless her. Give her light, give her courage, and let thy hand rest upon her head. To give her that assurance, Lord, that she is not alone, that you are with her. Give her husband light, and grace and humility of heart to come back. Give him that understanding that what he did is gravely wrong. Give him the patience he needs to know thee, to love thee, to serve thee, and to wait upon thee. We ask our sweet Mother Mary to be with her. In the name, the powerful name of Jesus and Mary. Amen.
4: Amen.
0: We have another call. Hello?
5: Hi, Mother. How are you?
0: Fine. Where are you from?
5: I'm from Redford, Michigan.
0: And what is your question?
5: My question is, I have a very good friend that I work with, and we've talked often about, about sin. And it's of his belief that once you accept Jesus as your Savior, there is no need to go to confession. There is no need to really worry about sin anymore. No matter what you do, you're still going to go to heaven. You will find heaven. And I really don't know how to answer them. We're different religions. I'm Roman Catholic, and I'm a little bit confused because he's trying to explain to me that what I'm doing is basically a waste because once I've accepted Jesus, that should be enough for heaven.
0: It's like saying, well, once I marry the girl, I could slap her around now because we're one. You can't do that. God, you cannot defile your body with sin once you know Jesus. You can't. That's presumption, and that's a grave sin, presumption. Do you think for one moment that Jesus, in his infinite love and infinite Godhead, would send his Son, and Jesus would come to suffer for our sins so that we could sin all we wanted? Does that make any sense to you? Sin is horrible before God. That's why he gave us the sacrament of confession. I stay away from that man. He is not a friend. He is a deceiver. He wants you to think that you can commit any sin in the world and go straight to heaven. You're going straight, buddy, but not to heaven. Please, please, do not be taken in by this grave deceit. In fact, St. Paul says, if we were already saved, we wouldn't have to hope for it. You don't hope for something you already possess. I have here a glass of water. I'd be stupid to hope for a glass of water. I got it in my hand. So I cannot say that Jesus died so I can sin. Ooh. What are you thinking about, huh? No, he died so I can be saved away from sin. Without sin. I cannot say that. That's presumption. You know, that's accusing God of something very evil. If you accept Jesus in your heart, what you do is to want to be like Jesus. That's what you're saying. And St. Paul says, light and darkness have nothing in common. God is eternal light. He cannot encourage you in darkness. He cannot encourage you towards his enemy. See? So, I'm afraid your friend is deceived. He's also a cop-out. He can't control himself, so he has to think, well, I'm safe, I can do what I want. Stay away. Stay away. Pray for him. He's in grave danger of grave sin because He thinks God is a foolish man. You cannot, even in the law, go through a red light and see what happens to you. Try it. You either go to jail or you get banged up. Keep sinning, you're either going to jail or you get banged up. But you're not going to heaven. So, well, I would just say once more, stay away. And I don't want all of you to stay away, because you need to put us between your gas and electric bill. We have very big expenses. And I want to thank all of you who give so generously all the time. And next Tuesday, I'll have a surprise for you. You got to wait all week. But I'll have a big surprise for you. In the meantime, write to me. Write to Mother Angelica Irondale, Alabama, 35210. 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You are our sponsors. You are our intercessors. You are our family. God bless you, and see you tomorrow night.

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10: This is Emily Jaminet with a Mother's Moment. My youngest daughter is cute as a button. She's 18 months old and a great little example of Christian love. But she has a funny little habit. She loves her belly button and wants access to it at all times. Whenever she's sad, she just touches her little belly button and starts to smile. This silly game got me thinking about the message this young child was revealing. Could the Holy Spirit be using her to remind us of our physical evidence of our own 9-month journey in our mother's womb? What a gift it is to think of ourselves as our mother's daughters, despite how old we are now. In Jeremiah 1:5, it states, "Before I formed you in the womb, I knew you. Before you were born, I dedicated you." Amazingly, we have physical evidence of how we started out as children of a previous generation and how our Lord knew us before we were formed and loved us. God willing, we'll be able to continue that cycle of love for generations to come. When we take time out to see ourselves as once little children, it will develop our hearts to be more tender towards others, and we will be better able to live out the fourth commandment of honoring our mother and father. Let us pray. Dear Jesus, please help us to spend time reflecting on how we are children of God by being our mother's daughters. Amen. And may we be a light in this world by reflecting on the gift of life.
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15: Well, good morning, everyone, and welcome to Women of Grace Live. I am Johnette Williams. Very happy to be with you today. So glad to be with you on this, what is it, Tuesday after Pentecost. May God be praised. I hope that you are full of the Holy Spirit and stay that way forever. What a wonderful gift we have in our God, who so beautifully regales us with all of the spiritual blessings of heaven. So eager to hear from you today. Let me give you that toll-free number. It is 833-288-EWTN. That's 833-288-3986. That is the way that you can join us live here on Women of Grace Live, where we do love having that holy conversation with you. 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Again, it's 833-288-3986. Looking forward to talking with you today. And it is the last Tuesday of the month of May. Can you get over that? I cannot get over that. John Martinoni is here with me in studio. For those of you that are watching us out there on EWTN Radio's YouTube channel, you can see that I'm in studio and John is sitting here beside me. Welcome, John.
16: Thank you, Johnette. Good to be here.
15: It's good to have you back. How's everything going?
16: Well, just swimmingly.
15: I'm so glad. Are you full of the Holy Spirit?
16: Yes. It was a good week. We had Deacon Harold Burke Sivers at our parish last night at St. Teresa's.
15: I had heard. I went to Mass yesterday at St. Mark's, and one of the ladies said to me, there's a Deacon Harold somebody coming to St. Teresa's. I said, I'll bet you it's Harold Burke Sivers, and indeed it is.
16: And you know how quiet and shy he is.
15: Oh, yes. Very retiring sort.
16: The place was booming. You know, if anybody was tired last night or listening to the talk, and they started, now, they were immediate, every 10 seconds or so, no! Love! God! You know, like, go, Deacon, go! He was awesome.
15: He's quite amazing.
16: Awesome. Yeah.
15: Yeah, he's quite amazing. And everyone here, you know, at EWTN has an opportunity to listen to him at, is it 3 p.m.?
16: 3 p.m.
15: Looking at Vanessa, I think it's 3 p.m. Monday through Friday right here. So if you're not familiar with Deacon Harold Burke Sivers, you sure want to be, because he's just a dynamic preacher, dynamic man of God, and really a good friend. Well, I've known Deacon for a long, long time and had the opportunity to interview him numbers of times, but
16: and
15: I always enjoy him.
16: He's got so much energy. I mean, he's doing this swing through Texas, Louisiana, Alabama, and, you know, he flew into Texas, did a city or two there, then two or three cities in Louisiana, then came up here and did Birmingham, and today he's driving to Mississippi, and then on Wednesday back, he's driving to Arkansas.
15: Wow.
16: To finish up before he flies home for a week and then starts another tour.
15: Well, I don't know what impresses me more, the fact that he can manage that schedule or the fact that you've got it memorized.
16: Well, it's just because I was looking at it because I was like, well, so when can he get here? You know, because we were trying to plan around when he would actually get to our parish. So we had a little meet and greet for him before his talks.
15: Oh,
16: and
15: nice.
16: All that. So

0: To see him in person, I'm sure that you would love, love, love the way in which he communicates the word of God. Always so dynamic and always so great in every way. 833-288-EWTN, that's 833-288-3986, is the way that you can join us today right here on Women of Grace Live. And I do want to say, friends, speaking internationally, that we, Women of Grace, are going to Poland. We sure are. September 7th through the 16th. I want to invite you to consider touring with us. I say touring, but we're really, it's a pilgrimage, and it's just going to be wonderful. Bishop William Walterscheid is going to be joining us. He's going to be our spiritual director for the trip. He's been there a number of times. He knows all of the places to go, the very well-known places, of course, but also some of those hidden treasures that you don't often get to see. So I know it's going to be quite a spectacular time together. Of course, we will walk in the footsteps of some of the greats, like St. John Paul the Great, right? Sister and St. Faustina, Maximilian Kolbe, as well as St. Teresa Benedict of the Cross. So we hope that you'll join us for this beautiful opportunity. It's out there at our website, womenofgrace.com. Simply look at it there in the slideshow. That is a hyperlink. You can click on that. It'll take you to the event section. You'll be able to register right there, or you can just access it in the event section. And speaking of events, guess where I'm going to be this week? I'm going to be in Palm Beach Gardens, Florida. I cannot wait. A beautiful day happening at the Cathedral of St. Ignatius Loyola right there in Palm Beach Gardens. We're going to get together with a whole bunch of ladies there, and we're going to have a wonderful day in the Lord. What is the theme? Healing the Wounds of the Heart, Journey to Joy. I'm going to be presenting four talks on that through the course of the day. We're also going to have time for adoration, and we're going to have time to go to confession, and we're going to eat lunch. Yes, we're going to feed you. So I'm inviting you to join us for this beautiful day. It is not too late to register. Just get out to our website, womenofgrace.com. You'll see it advertised there again in the slideshow and under events. You can register right online. It's going to be a great time, and I am looking forward to it, John. First of all, it's always nice to get back to Florida. Spent the majority of my life in that wonderful state. Yeah, it's home base, and I love it. But in addition to that, I'm going to see a whole lot of people I know, including my family. So I'll get to see 8 of my 10 grandchildren and my daughter. Yeah.
1: Okay.
0: Yeah, they're not in Palm Beach Gardens. They're in Davie, but
1: they're coming to see you.
0: Well, Thea and I. Thea works for me, so that's my daughter, so we'll be driving up. But it's going to be great, and then all kinds of lovely ladies are coming. We've got a really great crowd. But there's room for you. It seats 1,000, so come one, come all. Bring everybody you know with you. Beautiful day.
1: That'll be fantastic. I don't do as many talks and things as you do, but when I go, I hate the travel part of it. And I'm like, oh, I don't want to get on a plane. I don't want to be waiting in an airport and making a connection. But when you get there, it's like, oh, yeah, let's rock and roll.
0: It's great.
1: You know, this is awesome. Because the people just give you so much energy that you can feed off of. And it's just, yeah, I love it. Absolutely love
0: it. Yeah, I always say that part of the cross is the travel, right? But everything good comes by way of the cross. So you get that great, big, beautiful opportunity to communicate the good news of our Lord Jesus Christ. I just don't think there's anything better than that, really.
1: No.
0: I just can't imagine it.
1: And I have a situation where I am basically an introvert. Since all my life, but I've learned to overcome to do what I'm doing. But I still, when I'm walking up to the microphone to give a talk, every time I'm like, why am I here? They're going to hate this. This is going to be a disaster. Oh, my goodness. Why did I accept this? And then as soon as I get in the microphone, it's like, all right, let's go, people. Come on. And just like
0: Holy
1: you said,
0: Spirit
1: Holy
0: shows
1: Spirit
0: up.
1: Holy Spirit power.
0: That's right. He shows up. He's so good. Well, friends, you hear that music. We're going to go to a break. I want to invite you to give us a call here. The toll-free number is available, 833-288-EWTN. That's 833-288-3986. Use that same number to text us. Matthew Gubensky will answer the phone. Pedro Quiles is going to get your question or comment up on the board for us. If you text it, you can watch us out there at EWTN Radio's YouTube channel. John Mark Noni and myself right here in the studio on the campus of EWTN located in Irondale, Alabama. We're coming right back, inviting you to stay with us.

0: choice argument. An embryo or fetus is just a part of a woman's body, and a woman can do whatever she wants with her own body.
1: Right, the classic body part argument. The embryo is in no way a part of the mother's body. Science clearly defines body part as a structure that shares the same genetic code as the rest of the body, like the appendix or a tonsil or an arm, and it does not direct its own development. The unborn child has a completely unique genetic code. Half the time, it has a different sex than its own mother. And it also directs its own development. So the embryo is clearly a separate living human being residing temporarily inside his or her mother.
0: That's the science of the matter.
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4: This is Father Elias Dorm. The fathers spoke of holy confession as almost a second baptism. Confession is an opportunity to repent and to begin again. Often, we tend to look at ourselves in terms of our failures and our sins. But God sees us in terms of our repentance. As often as we fall, we get up and we start over again, begging the help of God's mercy and God's grace.
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9: Well, welcome back, everybody. You are listening to Women of Grace Live. I am Jonette Williams. Very happy to be with you today on this Tuesday in the Lord. So excited because John Martinoni is with me. And I'm excited, too, because we've got a great book available for you at EWTN Publishing. And it's a beautiful, beautiful book. When God Asks for an Undivided Heart. This is a lovely book written by Father Andrew Apostoli. And for those of you out on YouTube, I'm going to hold it up for you to see. It's really quite an attractive, I think. It's a very attractive cover, isn't it, John?
10: It is beautiful.
9: It is. And, of course, Father Andrew Apostoli of happy memory, wonderful priest of God, and just one of the sincerest persons I've ever met in my life. I like to think that he is in eternal glory there. I pray for him every day. He's a part of my little litany of people that I pray for. But at any rate, this book is available for you at EWTN's religious catalog. That's EWTNRC.com. You know, we often don't understand this gift called celibacy. And oftentimes we don't think of it as a gift. We think of it in a certain sense as an infringement, you know, on our right. But the fact of the matter is, the way in which Father Andrew Apostoli presents this beautiful charism, because it truly is a grace from God, is just lovely. And note the subtitle there, Choosing Celibacy in Love and Freedom. So it's a beautiful book, inviting you to get a copy of it. 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You'll find out why priestly sex abuse is not caused by celibacy. You're going to find out how celibacy is a perfect expression of Christian love. And you're going to find out about the many fruits and gifts that come by way of celibacy. So John Martinoni with us today. We're going to take all of your questions on apologetics. Ask aspects of the faith that you would like to have greater explanation or knowledge about, John is the guy, and he'll answer those questions for you. Just give us a call at 833-288-EWTN. That's 833-288-3986 is the way that you can join us here. John, you've got news.
10: I do. I recorded my first podcast this past week, posted it on my Facebook page on Friday.
9: That's wonderful.
10: And it was just a short one because, as I was telling you in the break, I was just trying to get used to the lighting, the camera angle, staring into a camera and talking as if you're talking to a human being, you know, and which I have some experience here, but this was a little bit different, and just you know, getting used to the editing software and all that kind of thing. So I did my first one, just posted it raw, unedited. I'm going to go back and redo it. I was just posted it to just get some constructive criticism from people. Say, hey, yeah, the lighting was fine, and I got kudos on the. On the lighting and the camera distance from me, but apparently the camera was tilted a little bit, and it made the bookcases behind me look like they were going to fall over.
9: Oh. So people were worried for your safety.
10: So people were like, hey, I think the bookcase needs a little shoring up there. So we've got a little bit to work on and correct,
9: yeah,
10: but all in all, a good start, and did it on the basic doctrine, dogma, if you will, of Protestantism, which is sola scriptura.
9: Uh-huh.
10: And I tell people all the time what I said in the podcast, and it's only about 2.5 minutes. I said, sola scriptura is the dogma that comes closest to being a universal belief in Protestantism. However, while Protestants believe, or they think they believe in sola scriptura, they don't actually believe in it. What they actually believe in is sola, my private, non-authoritative, fallible interpretation of scriptura. You know, because every time, and I say in the podcast, is so many times, hundreds of times, when I've talked with Protestants, either person to person, alive, or online, or whatever, they'll give me a scripture verse, and then they'll say, what that means is... And then they'll give me another scripture verse and say, what that means is, and there's another scripture, what that means is, it's like, you're not going by scripture. You're going by what you think scripture means, by your fallible interpretation of scripture. That's why one of the first questions, if not the first question, whenever I dialogue with a Protestant is, are you an infallible interpreter of scripture? And usually they're kind of taken aback by that. And I'm like, well, no man is infallible. It's like, okay, I just want to make sure. You're not an infallible interpreter of Scripture. No, I'm not. Jesus was the only infallible person to ever walk the face of the planet, is what they say. So then the first time they read me a Scripture verse and say what that means is, I say, well, since you've already admitted that you're fallible in your interpretations of Scripture, will you admit that what you just told me that means is wrong, could be wrong, has the possibility of being wrong? They won't ever admit it.
9: No.
10: And so it's what I call being fallible in theory, but infallible in practice.
9: Yeah. Well, now, so, you know, when you say that, one of the things that I would think that somebody might come back and say, yeah, but this is what my, you know, this is what my pastor says. But even there, it's his interpretation.
10: Yes.
9: And just based on the numbers of people that you and I know who were Protestant pastors and have come into the church, the bottom line is that's one of the reasons that would lead them in, because they couldn't determine, how do I know if what I am interpreting is correct when the guy down the street is interpreting it somewhat differently,
10: right?
9: And that led them, lots of them, I'm thinking of a couple of them in particular, to getting into a really deep dive of learning about the church, the early church, and the history of the church, etc. So how would we as Catholics make a retort to someone that would ask us that question about a particular passage of Scripture?
10: Well, I'll give you an example, an actual example. I was over in Trustville, which is just east of here, And I was talking to the pastor of a Bible church in Trustville.
9: Uh-huh.
10: And he started in, and first thing he said, your Pope and this infallibility, no man is infallible. No man, the Pope's not infallible, no, only Jesus Christ. And I was like, okay, I'm listening to him. And he starts quoting scripture. And he would say, after every single scripture quote, he would say, what that means is, and after four or five times of him doing that, I stopped. I said, Pastor, can we agree here at the beginning that the best you can do under your theology in our discussion here is your private fallible interpretation of scripture versus my private fallible interpretation of scripture? And he's taken aback. He's never ever thought of that. I could tell by the look on his face.
9: Yeah.
10: And he was like, well, he kind of hems and haws, and he sort of indirectly agreed and then changed the subject. Well, a few minutes later, I read a scripture verse. I said, what that means is, and he goes, aha! And he puts his finger, I mean, like 2 inches from my nose, and he says, well, John, you just said the best you can do is your fallible interpretation of scripture versus my fallible interpretation of scripture. I said, no, Pastor, that's not what I said. I said, that's the best you can do under your theology. I said, the best I can do is the infallible teaching of the church founded by Jesus Christ and guided by the Holy Spirit versus your fallible interpretation of scripture. And he turned bright red. You know, that did not go over well with him.
9: No.
10: But I could tell, I mean, it was just like, it was like I had just punched him in the nose.
9: Yeah.
10: And I could tell he had never, ever considered church teaching versus individual interpretation. And so that's the Catholic response is, my interpretations of scripture are valid as long as they fall within the parameters of the teaching of the church founded by Jesus Christ.
9: Yeah.
10: And there's nothing really they can say in response to that, you know, other than, well, the Catholic Church isn't the church founded by Jesus. So, okay, well, let's talk about that. But you're admitting that your interpretation of Scripture is what you go by, not by just Scripture. Because if they just went by Scripture, they would read a verse and just say, there. But no, they don't. They read a verse, they say what that means is.
9: Right.
10: You know, like, okay, let's go to John 6, 52, 53, 50, you know. Unless you eat my flesh and drink my blood, you have no life in you. Would any Protestant stop right there? No. They say, well, he's speaking symbolically. What that really means is, well, but that's not what it says, for crying out loud.
9: So how do you know what is literal and what is symbolic?
10: Yeah.
9: You don't know, right? And, of course, we know that, you know, through the great gift of the Holy Spirit, whom Jesus promised he would send to the church, that Holy Spirit remains. And I think that, you know, we've got some posts that are coming in. And, of course, I do want to remind you, friends, of the phone number, 833-288-EWTN. That's 833-288-3986. That's the number to use to call us and talk with John today. It's also the number you use to text your question to us. And we're going to get to these in just a moment. So hang on, everybody. But I just want to, you know, kind of say that, you know, when we consider those realities, you know, we as Catholics need to have an understanding as well as Protestants on what the term infallible means and when
10: right.
9: When is the church, and of course here we mean the Holy Father along with the Roman Magisterium, you know, when is that infallibility in place?
10: Right, and I tell people all the time is, you know, in general lingo, general conversation, if you say somebody's infallible, what you're saying is, well, they can't make a mistake, period, on anything.
9: Right.
10: In Catholic theology, infallibility is a very narrow, what we call a negative charism, not a positive charism, a negative charism, because what we're saying is the Holy Spirit will prevent the Pope from teaching error when he's teaching as the head of the church, you know, from the chair of Peter, to the entire church on a matter of faith and morals. And he's saying, this is Catholic belief. And the language is, you know, he's using no doubt about what he's saying. So it's the Pope teaching as the head of the church to the entire church on a matter of faith and morals. So, for example, you know, we've had the phenomenon, particularly with Pope Francis, and our current Pope, Pope Leo seems to be carrying it on, of these press conferences on the papal plane.
9: Mm-hmm.
10: Well, what the Pope says in a press conference on the papal plane is not necessarily infallible.
9: Right.
10: You know, he's not speaking as the head of the church to the entire church. He's speaking to the press corps.
9: Right.
10: And, you know, if he's speaking on, let's say, the political situation in Russia, China, or the United States, well, that's not faith and morals. So, or if he's speaking on, you know, global warming, well, some people would agree with him, some people would disagree with him. And that's perfectly fine because he's not speaking on faith and morals. So the, as Catholics, when the Pope says something on any topic, our first response should be, I'm going to hear him out, hear what he has to say, and carefully consider what he has to say. But then, if you disagree with him, that's okay. Again, if it's on global warming or politics or economics or something along those lines. But again, when he speaks as head of the church to the entire church on faith and morals, we believe the Holy Spirit prevents him from teaching error.
9: There you go. And the beautiful thing is we've got a, and this is the word that's used for it, a catena of teaching. And what is that? It's a chain of teaching.
10: Yeah.
9: So with regard to the matters of faith and morals, the church has never deviated from the time of Jesus Christ to the present time. No matter who the Holy Father was, no matter how holy a Holy Father he was, right?
10: Right.
9: Some of them were, you know, scandalous. But the fact of the matter is, none of them ever erred in this way.
10: Right.
9: And so that gives you, you know, that kind of solidity to know that the Holy Spirit is really the one that's in charge, right?
10: Yes.
9: And the Holy Father submits himself to the Holy Spirit. Well, we've got a couple of questions out here. We've got time for this. This is Carl. He says, how can I engage Mormons on the topic of the great apostasy?
10: Okay, well, first of all, the topic of the great apostasy, basically Mormons believe that the Catholic Church went into this general apostasy early on. I don't know exactly when, but it's like second or third century. So very relatively soon after Jesus, the church, the Catholic Church, went into apostasy. And it was only... It was not until, well, I guess the angel Moroni that came to Joseph Smith and showed him these golden tablets and all that the true faith was recovered by the Mormons or the Church of Jesus Christ of Latter-day Saints in the 1800s. And I haven't dealt with a lot of Mormons, but there's three things that I would say on this topic. Number one, I would pull out Matthew 16. Verse 17, 18, and 19. It says Matthew 16, verse 17. And Jesus answered him, Peter, and said, blessed are you, Simon Bar-Jona, for flesh and blood has not revealed this to you, but my Father who is in heaven. So Jesus is telling us that Peter has received direct knowledge from the Father in heaven. And he says, and I tell you, you are Peter, and on this rock I will build my church, and the powers of death shall not prevail against it. Some translations say the gates of hell will not prevail against it. I will give you the keys of the kingdom. Whatever you bind on earth will be bound in heaven. Whatever you loose on earth will be loosed in heaven. But here's the thing, verse 18, and the powers of death or the gates of hell will not prevail against his church, Jesus' church. Well, if there is a great apostasy, John, where the whole church lost the true faith, I'd say that's kind of like the gates of hell or the powers of death prevailing against Jesus's church.
9: That's right.
10: So if you believe in this great apostasy, you have to believe that Jesus was wrong. Either he lied or he just didn't know this was going to happen, which, well, then he's not God. So that's the first thing I would point to. The second thing I would point to is from 1 Timothy 4. Verse 1, Paul writes to Timothy, he says, now the Spirit, the Holy Spirit, expressly says that in later times, some will depart from the faith by giving heed to deceitful spirits and doctrines of demons. Later times. Not early times, not second century or third century. That would be early times. But later times, let's say maybe the 1800s, when a new church is formed completely out of thin air. That would be, you know, the doctrines of demons, deceitful spirits, Angel Moroni, maybe. So that's the other thing I would say. Finally, I would say, ask the Mormons about this great battle that supposedly occurred between these two great civilizations in upstate New York about 2,000 years ago. It's crucial to their faith. Not a single piece of archaeological evidence can be found that it ever happened.
9: Well, there you have it, friends. And I'll tell you what, that's a pretty good argument to make just for anyone who looks at the Catholic Church and says that there was an apostasy, that the church fell into ruin. It's all there for you right in Scripture. Okay, friends, 833-288-EWTN. We're looking forward to your calls. Give us one. 833-288-EWTN. We're coming right back. Stay with us.
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9: Well, welcome back, everybody. You are listening to Women of Grace Live. I am Jeanette Williams. Very happy to be with you today on this wonderful Tuesday in the Lord. Very excited about it because it's the last Tuesday of the month, not that I'm happy May is over, but the last Tuesday of the month, John Martinoni is with us here, and he's a good friend, and I so enjoy having him on the air. And I always learn something from John, and I hope that you do too, because, you know, we're oftentimes called upon to give a reason for the hope that we believe, right? To give a reason for that. And if we don't know what the reasons are, you know, oh, well, just because that's what I believe, and that's why my mother believed it, my father believed it, my grandparents believed it. No, that's not good enough. So we tried to give you some instructions on how it is that you can make a cogent, coherent explanation of why it is that we believe what it is that we believe as Catholics. And John does a great job. We always love hearing from you, entertaining your questions. Perhaps you've been in a pickle over something. Maybe you can't figure out why the church teaches something. That's okay. I mean, I'll tell you what, you know, we all have those questioning moments, and it's a good thing. It should lead us to research, and we've brought Mr. Research with us here in studio today. 833-288-EWTN. That's 833-288-3986 is the way that you can join us live here on Women of Grace Live. Matthew Gabin. Kubinski will answer your phone call, and he'll get you up on the board. You use that same number to text us, too, so it's very easy breezy, and we invite you to text us to that number, too. We'll get that up on the board. We'll talk all about it. We've got the lovely and wonderful Vanessa Sanchez here in studio with us. I got to tell you, I complimented her on her outfit today. She looks just glorious. She always looks lovely, I must say, but today, outstandingly so. So there's kudos to you on international radio, Vanessa. She's applauding. I can see her through the window
10: she's
9: there.
10: She's turning a little red.
9: Yeah, too. She is turning a little red. I know, I know. I like to catch her up every once in a while, though. I have fun. I love her. Anyway, 833-288-EWTN. That's 833-288-3986. It's one of my pleasures here, having been here for all of these years, 38 years here at EWTN, John, to see all of these young people coming on board, right? And, you know, I got to tell you, I just have such a fondness in my heart for them. And they're just adorable. Every one of them is adorable. Even the guys, they're adorable too.
10: and you've got such a good mix here because you have people who have been here for 30, 35 years, you know, like you said, you've been here, and then you've got these brand new folks coming in.
9: Yeah.
10: And then everywhere in between. So it's a good mix, and it's a good, good corporate strategy to keep bringing in new talent, new people, mm-hmm. and to keep Mother Angelica's dream going.
9: Well, that's absolutely true. And I think that's what thrills me the most is that, you know, these young people never knew Mother.
10: Right.
9: You know, if they know her, they know her from her television programs that the network still airs, right? But they never had personal, experience of interacting with her. But they do have that vision. And when you talk about talent, they are talented. I'll tell you, Vanessa is very talented. I mean, she's just got, and everybody's discovering her talents. So it's a great thing that we've got going on here at EWTN. We invite you to join us here. We love hearing from you, 833-288-EWTN. John would be happy to answer your questions on anything having to do with the faith today. We sit here and chit-chat. That's what we were doing just a moment ago there. But all of that being said, John, it's so important for us to know our faith. And there's so many things that put us into quandaries. And, I think about some of the questions that I've been asked in the past. And some of these are asked by people that I engage with on a regular basis, like the woman that cuts my hair, and she'll ask me questions. Well, explain to me why Catholics believe this, or explain to me, explain to me about why do you go to somebody to confess your sins, and just some of these questions, she is sincerely interested,
10: right,
9: in knowing the answers to them. It's not trying to trip me up in any way, but it is, compelling for me to be able to make a cogent response to the questions that are asked. Yes. We want to give them a sincere answer to the question and not blow it off as somebody just trying to get under our skin a bit.
10: Right. Well, and you quoted the scripture, it's 1 Peter 3:15, about always be prepared to make a defense mm-hmm. to anyone who calls you to account for the hope that is in you.
9: There you go, right there.
10: And it's why is that? Because I tell people everywhere I go, every talk I give, I always tell people at some point in the talk, you have two jobs in this life. Everybody in the audience, everybody listening right now, as Catholics, we all have the same two jobs in this life. Doesn't matter what you do to earn your living, you're a banker, lawyer, business person, homemaker, doctor, whatever it is, you have the same two jobs. Get to heaven. Take as many people with you as possible.
9: There you go.
10: That's it. Well, how do you take people with you? Well, you get to heaven. Yeah, you have to be evangelized. You have to go deeper into your faith. Hebrews 12:14 says, "Strive for peace with all men and for the holiness without which no one will see the Lord."
9: Yep.
10: Well, let's start at the back of that sentence and move to the front. What's the goal here? See the Lord. How do you see the Lord? By being holy.
9: That's right.
10: How do you become holy? By striving for it. I always say, evil is easy. You can fall into evil. You cannot fall into holiness. You have to strive for it.
9: That's good.
10: So when you are working on your holiness, one of the things you need to do is try to bring others along towards the same goal that you're working towards. And as you're doing that, that will help you become more holy.
9: It will.
10: You know, James 5:19-20. Let me get to that real quick so I don't miss the quote, because this is the quote. This is the passage I greatly rely upon for my own salvation. It says, this is James 5:19-20, the last two verses, the book of James. My brethren, if anyone among you wanders from the truth and someone brings him back, let him know that whoever brings back a sinner. So it's talking about the person who brings the sinner back. Whoever brings back a sinner from the error of his way will save his soul from death and will cover a multitude of sins.
9: Woohoo! I love it.
10: There was one of their early church fathers who said, you know, he listed five ways of being saved. This is one of the ways, by bringing a sinner back from the error of his ways.
9: Yes.
10: Which is why I do what I do, because I'm like, well, I've got a multitude of sins that I need to cover. And so by helping someone to grow closer to Christ, you are helping yourself grow closer to Christ.
9: Well, it's true in all kinds of ways, because it forces you to practice virtue too, because sometimes you just want to scream and yell. You know?
10: Yes.
9: You've got to restrain yourself. It teaches you all kinds of virtues along the way. And of course, it says in Scripture, be holy as I, the Lord, am holy. So we are called. It's not presumptuous. It's not audacious to believe that we're called to holiness. Yeah. We are. And Paul the Sixth, I love his, and I'm sure you've read this time and again, encyclical on evangelization in the modern world. You know, he says the church exists to evangelize. That is her key mission. We are the church, right? Of course, the ecclesial structure of the church exists to do that. But we, as members of that body of Christ, are called to do the same thing. I've got some questions out here, some texts that are coming in. 833-288-EWTN is the way that you can text us, and it's also the way that you can call us here. We're eager to hear from you either way. Here is one, and no name here, but it says, can you please highlight for me examples in the Bible where prayer was done via Mary? Please note, I have nothing against Catholics. I'm learning, because Pentecostals say we all have to pray direct to the Father, and that's through Jesus. Please enlighten me. This is an excellent question. I am happy to have John answer it for you. And I think that what you mean is, why is it that we ask Mary? Why do we ask for the intercession of individuals other than, you know, our Lord Jesus Christ, right?
10: Right. And here's the thing. And I'm going to... The person here is focusing on Mary, but we could just generalize this to, where does it say anything about asking the saints for prayer, or prayer done via the saints?
9: That's
10: Mary,
9: right.
10: And the saints. And what I'm going to say here is, as Catholics, we believe that death does not separate us from the body of Christ. Okay? In fact, as Jesus says, God is the God of the living, not of the dead. Okay? So if you die and you are in a state of grace, or as many Protestants would say, if you're in a state of being saved and you die, you are still a member of the body of Christ. So just as it is okay to ask for prayers from members of the body of Christ on earth, so it's also okay to ask for prayer from the members of the body of Christ in heaven. And I want to make the distinction here. We're not asking Mary that of her own power and authority that, hey, can you, my wife is sick in the hospital or something, can you, you know, heal her, Mary. That's not what we're praying for. We're asking Mary to pray for us.
9: That's
10: to
9: right.
10: Jesus, to add her prayers to our prayers. Or we're asking, you know, St. Francis of Assisi, or whatever the saint may be, St. Therese of Lisieux. We're asking them to pray for us, to add their prayers to our prayers, and take them before the throne of God. You know, in James 5, it says that the prayer of a righteous man availeth much. Well, who's more righteous, someone in heaven or someone still here on earth? You know, I'd say someone in heaven who is perfectly united to the body of Christ is more righteous than any righteous person here on earth. So why not be asking them to pray for you? And then we've got You know, Paul says in 1 Colossians 24, "Now I rejoice in my sufferings for your sake, and in my flesh I complete what is lacking in Christ's afflictions for the sake of his body, that is, the church." Well, you're like, wait, what's lacking in Christ's afflictions? Well, nothing, except our participation in them. That's what's lacking. Jesus' afflictions, nothing lacking in them, but our participation in them. And what is Paul saying here? He says, "I rejoice in my sufferings for your sake and in my flesh." Paul is talking about, you know, with his body even.
9: Yes.
10: He is praying for us. He is interceding for the other members of the church. Well, if Paul's doing that on earth, when he dies and gets to heaven, it's going to be all of a sudden, "I don't care about those folks on earth. I'm not going to pray for them anymore. I'm too busy up here worshiping Jesus." No, if he still loves us, which you have to assume he does, because in heaven it's love, love, love. Paul is praying for all the people on earth that he was praying for back then, which would be everybody. You know, my parents, if they're, I still pray for them because I don't know, you know, what their eternal destination is at this point, but I'm assuming they're at least in purgatory and if hopefully in heaven. But I'm assuming they're praying for me. You know, whose parents who've passed would not be praying for their loved ones on earth?
9: Right.
10: So, and then some people say, "Well, but they can't hear us in heaven." Really? You know, we've got several instances in Scripture, you know, like in Revelation 5, or no, I think it's Revelation 7, where it talks about the souls under the altar. They know what's going on earth. You know, the Lazarus and the rich man, that story where Lazarus dies, the rich man dies, and Lazarus goes to the bosom of Abraham, and the rich man goes to a place of suffering. Well, they still know what's going on with the rich man's brothers on earth. Lazarus does. Abraham does. The rich man does. And he's in a place of suffering.
9: Right.
10: So they know what's going on earth. Hebrews 12:1 says we're surrounded by this great cloud of witnesses who are, from chapter 11 of Hebrews, all the Old Testament saints. If we're surrounded by them, how can you surround somebody if you don't know where they are, what they're doing, you know, or anything that's going on with them? You can't. So the saints in heaven are aware to a certain degree of what's going on here on earth. Why? Because they're members of the body of Christ.
9: Yeah, and you know, I one time asked a priest about that because, again, you know, when we have questions, we take it to people that can answer those questions for us, which is why I always invite you to give John a call, 833-288-EWTN. I said, well, you know, explain this to me. How is it that they know? Because, you know, are they participating in the omniscience of God, that they know all things? And he, and basically the answer that came back, and see what you think about this answer, was that to the extent that God wants them to know, they know. In other words, so, you know, it's God who is omniscient, but he does let these saints be made aware of, right? He does offer that opportunity to them when
10: yes.
9: It fits his almighty and holy purpose for his children on earth. And
10: I'd say to people, can God not let people know this information?
9: Yes.
10: And we're like, well, yeah, I guess. And there's another, and I can't remember the exact passage, but it says, the angels in heaven rejoice over the repentance of a single sinner.
9: Mm-hmm.
10: And so I've got this picture. The angels and the saints are walking down the golden streets of heaven, and all of a sudden, all the angels break out in rejoicing.
9: Yeah.
10: And the saints are going, what's going on? What happened? Really? You know, the angels know something, the saints don't. Come on.
9: Yeah, it doesn't make sense. There must be a bell in heaven.
10: Yes.
9: Like
10: your bell
9: rung.
10: When first time calling.
9: Yeah, ring the bell. Exactly. Hey, it's another soul, and everybody just starts rejoicing.
10: But again, the principle basically is, if it's okay to ask the members of the body of Christ here on earth to pray for you,
9: right?
10: Why is it not okay to ask the members of the body of Christ in heaven to pray for you.
9: Exactly. It makes perfect sense. I mean, it would be inconsistent, incongruous, and really kind of contradictory,
10: yes,
9: you know, to believe otherwise. 833-288-EWTN. That's 833-288-3986. Here's another question that came in by text. When did indulgences shift from expediting earthly penances to removing purgatorial punishments? Was there a basis for this in the tradition?
10: Well, I couldn't say I've ever read of any kind of exact date or anything, but I would think from the beginning, because there are instances we have in the catacombs of Rome where people on their tombs, they write, "Please pray for me." You know, so that's part of the indulgence, you could say, is a prayer done to help remove the temporal punishment due to those people's sins who have passed, as well as the your own punishment due to your own temporal sins here on earth. But so if something can't be done for the people in purgatory, why did the early Christians, very early Christians, say, "Please pray for me" on their tombs? And then you've got from Second Maccabees, where after a battle they collected offerings to send to the temple for the dead, and they offered prayers for the dead. Well, why do that if things that we do on earth have no effect on those who've already passed and are in purgatory? Or, in the Old Testament, they wouldn't have called it purgatory. It would have been Hades or Sheol, the outer edge of Sheol. So I would say from the very beginning, because I've never read of anything, "Well, at this point in time, the council said we can now start praying." So I would say it's from the very beginning that, it's just always been part of the faith.
9: Yeah, I would say so too. And ultimately, here's the thing. We strive to the best of our ability to understand these in some ways very mysterious realities of our faith. They are very mysterious, right? But I think that the more that we open our heart and enter into them, the more we understand them. There's, I learned this a long time ago. A lot of people say, "Well, I will obey this if you explain this to me." Well, the funny thing is, we don't understand it until we start obeying.
10: Right.
9: And then the divine and holy light comes, right? I think oftentimes when we're quibbling about, smaller details, just accept it and enter into it, and then we begin to gain the wisdom that God wants us to have regarding
10: it. Was it Aquinas? It was some really smart saint who said, "I don't try to understand so that I can believe." He said, "I believe so that I may understand."
9: There you go. It's exactly what I found out by experience.
10: Yeah.
9: As long as I'm, "Well, you explain to me, that gets you hearing. Where you want to go.
10: When I was coming back into the church, I was taking individual issues like, contraception. Is the church right on that? And I'm trying to decide it for myself. Abortion, physical relations outside of marriage. And I finally, every one, I was like, "Okay, the church was right on that. And I finally figured out, maybe I should just give the benefit of the doubt to the church. This would be a whole lot easier.
9: Well, and then you gain the understanding. It's not that God doesn't want you to understand, but these are mysteries, and they're deep.
10: Yes.
9: So you understand at different levels.
10: Yes.
9: And the more you open yourself up to the divine and holy light of God by way of obedience, to that extent do we continue to grow in the knowledge of that particular mystery. So I think that we want to just suggest all of that to you. And that is not to say that we should not ask cogent questions. We absolutely should. But it's just a cover statement for all of it, is that, we can argue our way, but, I remember some of the guys that have come into the church, that were Protestant pastors, and it was like, they still had misgivings about certain issues, either the Eucharist or Our Blessed Lady. But once they came in and began to practice the faith, then the light came.
10: Right.
9: Right? But it didn't hold them up. They had to make that leap of faith, right? So we always have a leap of faith to make. And for you, John, what was that leap of faith?
10: Well, like I said, I after three or four times of examining individual doctrines and moral teachings, I said to myself, I said, look, in 2,000 years of the church, there are a whole lot of people who are a whole lot smarter and holier than I am, and they've already figured this stuff out. So let's give them the benefit of the doubt.
9: Yeah.
10: And other things, you know, like the Trinity and the Eucharist is like, yeah, I don't think anybody's ever going to understand that. You know, but you can grow in greater understanding.
9: Yeah.
10: So it's not blind faith, but it's reason can only take you so far.
9: Right.
10: Faith has to take you the rest of the way.
9: Yeah.
10: And when I came to that understanding, that's when I finally just said, okay, I'm letting go of my control and, you know, my having to be the Pope for my individual church to decide everything. And I'm going to let the folks who've already figured this stuff out, like I said, give them the benefit of the doubt and just believe and see what happens. And as I believed, my understanding grew.
9: Yeah, it's beautiful. And so I think you're talking to a whole lot of people out there today. And friends, I do want to remind you to get out to our website, womenofgrace.com. I want you to check out our upcoming events. I mentioned to you about the pilgrimage to Poland that's happening in September, September 7th through the 16th. I am so excited about it. Hoping that you'll join us for that and also looking forward to being with all of you lovely people there in Palm Beach Gardens, Florida, this Saturday coming up, May 30th. Oh my gosh, I can't believe it. We're going to be there at the Cathedral of St. Ignatius Loyola. You can still register for that. Just get out to our website, womenofgrace.com. John, it's always good to have you. Thank you
10: always
9: so much.
10: Always wonderful to be here, Johnette. Thank you.
9: You're welcome. God bless all of you today. Bye.
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27: Gloria Patri et Filio et Spiritui Sancto. Sicut erat in principio, et nunc et semper, et in saecula saeculorum. Amen.
28: Hello, I'm Father Doug Jeffers, Adjutant Judicial Vicar of the Diocese of Austin, and welcome back to 60 Seconds with the Eucharist. Today we're talking about the phrase source and summit, which is a phrase that the Second Vatican Council used to describe the Holy Eucharist. It's the source and the summit of our faith. What those words mean is that the Eucharist is the source of our spiritual life. That means it's where we draw our energy, where we draw the power to go out and live our spiritual life. It comes really from the Eucharist, from the Eucharist being offered in all the churches around the world every day on behalf of the church and all her members. We all draw strength from that. And from Holy Communion, which we receive in the Eucharist, when Christ comes to live inside us and to strengthen us to carry out our mission. But not only is the Eucharist the source of the life of faith, it's also the summit of the life of faith, which means not only does our whole spiritual life flow from the Eucharist, but it all leads back to the Eucharist. And that's because the Eucharist is our great act of adoration. It's our great act of worship to God. When we go to Mass, we offer God worship. We offer Him worship that has infinite value because we offer Him the body and blood of His Son. And so the Mass, really, more than anything else we do on earth, is like heaven. Because in the Mass, we're perfectly offering worship up to God, which is what we'll be doing in heaven. So not only does everything we do flow from the Eucharist, but everything comes back to the Eucharist, which is a foretaste of the heavenly wedding feast. Thanks for listening, and we'll see you at Mass.
0: Every family has traditional desserts that they look forward to enjoying. Things like chocolate cake, carrot cake with cream cheese frosting, ripe strawberries with whipped cream. Thanks be to God for desserts. But they are not nearly as sweet as the sacrament of reconciliation, where we get to spend time with Jesus, empty our heart, and come out white as snow, with no extra calories or regret.
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3: Welcome to the Wisdom of Father Groeschel. 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
4: Hello, I'm Father Benedict Groeschel of the Franciscan Friars of the Renewal in the South Bronx, New York. And this is the second of our programs on divine mercy in your life. The topic today is, does God like us? I could tell you, as a psychologist for many years, that one of the most painful human experiences is to know that those who love us don't like us. In the course of our lives, we all meet people who officially love us. We start out with our parents. They have to love us. That's their job, and they're trying to do it. And they provide for us. They do things for us. But every once in a while, you meet someone who says, well, my mother, my father took good care of us, but I always had a feeling she didn't like me, or he didn't like me. And as a matter of fact, sometimes children do things that aren't very likable. They are very difficult to deal with, even as small children. And when they're a bit older, they reject their parents' values, they leave home, they're ungrateful. And the parents don't like them, but they still love them. Sometimes you get married to a person who loves you but doesn't like you. It's an awful thing to meet a good religious couple and they love each other, but they can't stand each other. Sometimes we have friends that we are bound to by old ties of friendship long ago, but they've changed, we changed, and we really don't like being with them. My question today is, does God like us? And I'm going to discuss this from the viewpoint of divine mercy. Now, I would have to tell you that in Christianity, there are lots of preachers, and this is an ecumenical problem, who would communicate to you the message that God is disgusted, completely disgusted, with the whole kit and caboodle of us. And that starts with original sin, goes right on to our present activities in our lives, and that he really can't stand us, but if somehow or other we manage to trick him, we might have a chance for salvation. I hear this from preachers all the time, and I'm sorry to say I may have communicated it accidentally to someone sometime myself. Now, it brings up an interesting question about God. In our first program, I said if we were talking about the psychology of God, and that Hebrew idea, tzedekah, mercy because I'm merciful, because it's part of my nature to be merciful, as God says, because of my holy name, because I'm, can I put these words in the mouth of God? I'm a soft soap. I'm a chump. I can't turn my back on the sinner. I've got to come after him. In light of that, does God like us? Now, there's a few things here that have to be said. For some reason, God has gone to great lengths to save the human race. God does not know evil in itself. In order to know something,

It's something missing. Hell itself is best defined as the absence of God. God cannot know evil any more than you and I know what it's like to be an angel. When evil is there, what God, if we can use these verbs, is aware of, is something missing, a shadow, an emptiness, a bubble. And this is because God cannot be sorrowful. When we say in the Old Testament that God is sorrowful, we're using an anthropomorphism. We're applying to God the attitudes of a man. We say God changes his mind. God ultimately cannot change his mind. It's a form of speech to say this. It works on the mystery of God. But God simply is. I am who am. I am. He does not change. There is in him no shadow of alteration. Now, evil came into the world in mysterious ways. We know that it affected the first free beings that we hear about, whom we call angels, citizens of another domain of being, of another universe. Celestial citizens, if you will, that somehow or other they, being free, were able to choose evil. We also know, as it is mysteriously presented to us in that beautiful and tragic account in the beginning of the book of Genesis, we know that evil came into our world and that it touched us all. There are, of course, places in the United States where you could pretend that evil doesn't exist. The grass is always green, the sky is always blue. People can forget original sin. I hear it said sometimes, oh, I didn't think we still had original sin. Such nonsense. Original sin was defined as a dogma of the Catholic Church in the condemnation of Pelagius at the end of the 4th century, and it was also defined in the Council of Ephesus. Any Catholic who says there is no original sin has denied one of the basic dogmas of the Catholic faith. He is, I hate to use the word, a heretic. So Catholics have to believe in original sin. And anybody who says that they don't either doesn't know their catechism or doesn't know their church history. And anybody who has trouble believing original sin is invited by me to come to New York. I'll meet you at the airport and I will prove to you in 1 hour that original sin is universally around and very, very damaging in its effects. I live in the original sin capital of the United States, New York. Everybody in New York, including the atheists, believe in original sin. They just don't know how to get out of it. I also work in psychology, and with the exception of a few people I call Rogers, all psychologists believe in original sin, especially that great pessimist Sigmund Freud. He certainly believed in it. So, we've got original sin. We've got the human race in the soup. We've got the loss of the possibility of salvation. And God decides to do something about it. And perhaps, this is not certain, in order to do something about it, he himself must come and experience what, as God, he cannot experience, evil. And so his son comes into the world. We could talk forever on that mystery. One of the great fathers of the church, Saint Anselm, wrote a book, Cur Deus Homo, Why God Became Man. Why? Why did God become a human being? The Pope, in his encyclical on Divine Mercy, which I mentioned the last time, shows that God became man. This is not late news, this is in St. Paul, it's in the Gospels, but he puts it in modern language, shows that God became man in order to win us by divine love to salvation. The Pope writes, especially through his lifestyle and through his actions, Jesus revealed that love is present.

0: present in the world in which we live. An effective love, a love that addresses itself to the human being and embraces everything that makes up humanity. This love makes itself particularly noticed in contact with suffering, injustice, and poverty. In contact with the whole historical human condition, which in various ways manifests the limitations and frailty of the human being, both physical and moral. It is precisely the mode and sphere in which love manifests itself that is called in the language of the Bible, the mercy of God. We're going to talk more about the love of God, the mercy of God shown in the life and death and resurrection of our Lord Jesus Christ. This is a great mystery, and we can't say it all in one program. I'd just like to start with one incident that occurs in the New Testament before Christ is actually conceived. It is the first annunciation, the annunciation of John the Baptist. Now, it's a great scene, and the Gospel of St. Luke, which is called the Gospel of Divine Mercy, the Gospel where we have the prodigal son, where we have an immense number of miracles, the Gospel of the Good Shepherd. St. Luke loved to write about divine mercy. And he has all these kind of funny people in his gospel, the bad guys, the thief, all of the odd sorts of characters are in his gospel. St. Luke loved to collect characters. And early on in the gospel, we have this marvelous scene of Zachary, the priest who drops the ball. And we're going to start right off with this question. Does God like Zachary? Now, you have to know this about me, and I've often alluded to it on other programs, that I grew up with Jewish people. I grew up with the old-fashioned Jewish immigrant people who came from Eastern Europe. They're called the Galiciana. And they were like all peasant people, direct, tough. And I came to understand the Bible much more because I knew these people. They were the kind of people with whom our Lord lived. Our Lord himself would have been considered by the Romans a Jewish peasant. Oh, you say, well, he was of the house of David. So were lots of people. There were lots of Irish peasants who were related to the Irish kings. You could be a peasant and way back be an O'Keefe or an O'Connor or whatever. You ever meet anybody named Davidovitz or Davidson? The house of David. Zachary was a Jewish priest, a hereditary Kohen. And the priesthood in Judaism was not a profession. The rabbinate was. The rabbi was a devout, professional Jewish teacher. But he wasn't a priest. And if you were to go to an Orthodox synagogue on the Sabbath now, the end of the Sabbath service, you'd see two or three men get up, fold up their prayer shawl, and go out. Right at the end of the service, and you say, oh, they're just like the Christians. They're sneaking out early. They got to get to the parking lot first. No. These men are Kohens, hereditary Jewish priests. They may be real estate agents. They may be stockbrokers. Years ago, they used to run confectionery stores and things like that, Mr. Cohen. And they have to go out because if they are there, the rabbi cannot give the blessing. They have to give the blessing. Barukah, the priest's blessing. Because they are the real priest, not the rabbi, unless he himself belongs to a family of Kohens. Now, Zachary was one of these Kohens, and in the time of the temple, each priest had a chance once in his life to offer incense at the Holy of Holies, in the inner sanctuary, in the altar. And this was a great honor, and it was arrived at by chance, by a raffle. You could only have your name pulled once in your life, because you had to wait till everybody else got their name pulled, and you'd be too old. So here's old Zachary, who's had kind of a miserable life, lived in a town called Ein Karim, the well, And he and his wife had the misfortune of misfortunes, were a Jewish couple. They had no children. They had no son or daughter. They had no chance of bringing the Messiah into the world. And suddenly, because of the raffle, Zachary is shown a special sign from God. He gets his chance to go and offer incense once in his life to act like the priest. Well, you can imagine what this is like. It was a family event. They all got dressed up. They got on their good clothes. They went down to Jerusalem from Ein Karim. I suspect the cousins and the aunts and the uncles came, and some of the kids were bored. And, oh, it was a big deal. It was like becoming a Knight of Columbus or something like that, or being knighted by the Pope. So he had to show up. And he was a little intimidated by the whole thing. But when they got there, naturally, there was somebody assigned to show all these unfamiliar priests what to do. You go in here and you bow and you take the incense and put it in. Don't waste time because we've got a few other people have to do this. And keep going. So in goes Zachary, and Elizabeth is there, and all the family. They're very proud. They got on their new clothes. Zachary goes in, and he doesn't come out. And nobody could go in but the high priest to find them. And who's going to go bother the high priest? So the minutes go by. It's an hour. It takes 5 minutes, and no Zachary. Did he have a stroke? Did he have a heart attack? Did he collapse? Well, poor Zachary made his way in. He was unfamiliar with this whole thing. He had never been there before. And there's somebody standing there. Zachary was a little surprised because he thought he'd be the only one. And he realizes that it's a messenger from God. Now, this is the good news and the bad news. It's marvelous to see a messenger from God, but generally speaking, it's been a frightening thing to people to run into an angel. I suspect if you ran into an angel, or if I ran into an angel, we'd be very intimidated. And the angel said to him, and this is in the first chapter of Gospel of St. Luke, "Zachary, don't be afraid. Your prayers have been heard. And your wife Elizabeth will have a son, and you will call his name John. And you will have joy and gladness, and many will rejoice at his birth, because he will be great before the Lord. He will drink no wine or strong drink, and he will be filled with the Holy Spirit even from his mother's womb. And he will turn many of the sons of Israel to the Lord their God. And he will go before him in the spirit and power of Elijah to change the hearts of fathers to their children, of the disobedience to the wisdom of the just." Listen to this. The spirit and power of Elijah. Now, if you didn't grow up in a Jewish neighborhood like I did, you don't know what that means. You think that refers to old Elijah the prophet. Oh, no. No, no. If you've ever gone to the Passover meal, and I've gone many times, on the Pesach or the Passover, in an Orthodox Jewish home, or maybe even not Orthodox, there's an empty place. And you say, well, whose place is that? Oh, that's for Elijah. And then the children start to sing a song. Elijah, Elijah, Hosanna to the Son of David. Blessed is he who comes in the name of the Lord. Hosanna in the highest. And you realize it's not the old prophet that place is set for. That place is set for the Messiah, the promised Son of God, or the Holy One of God, who is coming. Hosanna to the Son of David. The words that we associate with what the crowd said when they proclaimed Jesus on what we call Palm Sunday. Now, this was too much for Zachary. Oh, no. God was familiar with the human race messing it up. In the story of Adam and Eve, they mess it up, and right away God promises mercy. Look, don't worry. And he speaks to evil, and he says, I'll put enmity between you and a woman, between your offspring and hers. I'll put a warfare between you, and he will crush you under his heel. You will lie and wait to bite him. It's a promise of divine mercy, given, interestingly enough, through the mother of the Messiah. I will put enmity between you and the woman. And in fact, those verbs can be translated either he will crush you or she will crush you, either way. And many times in the history of Israel, they dropped the ball. Moses dropped the ball when he struck the rock. David dropped the ball all over the place. All sorts of people messed things up, and God kept coming. And here, opening lines of the New Testament, and what happens? Somebody fails. Zachary doesn't believe. He doubts. How can it be? My wife is too old. I'm an old man. It can't be. And the angel says, because you didn't believe, you will not be able to speak until these things come to pass. The worst punishment a priest, a clergyman could ever get. You know, if we got struck blind, it wouldn't be too bad. But he couldn't speak. I don't know what had happened to me if I couldn't speak. And when he came out of the temple, the people said, they took one look at him, and he said, they said, hey, he can't speak. He's seen an angel. Now, Elizabeth conceived, and for 5 months she hid herself away, saying, thus the Lord has done to me in the days when he looked upon me to take away my reproach from among people. And finally the time came, and this is again in Luke, for Elizabeth to have her child, and she had a son. And the neighbors and kinsfolk heard that the Lord showed great mercy to her, and they rejoiced with her. And she said, we'll call him John. And she said, no, we'll call him Zachary. And she said, no, we'll call him John. The father said, they made signs to Zachary, who apparently was not only struck speechless, but deaf, because they had to make signs to him. And he wrote down, his name will be John. And immediately he could speak, and he blessed God. And that beautiful prayer in Scripture, the words of Zachary rejoicing in the mercy of God, blessed be the Lord, the God of Israel, for he has visited and redeemed his people. And it's a magnificent hymn. We call it in the Catholic Church the Benedictus from the opening lines. Blessed be the Lord, the God of Israel. And priests and other people who say the prayers of the church every day say it every morning. And he speaks to the child, and he says to this little Eliah, and you, child, will be the prophet of the Most High. You will go before the Lord to prepare his way, to give knowledge of salvation to his people for the forgiveness of their sins. Through the tender mercy of our God, when the day shall dawn upon us from on high, to give light to those who sit in darkness and the shadow of death, and to guide our feet into the way of peace. That's the promise of God's salvation to the Gentiles. And so the New Testament begins as the Old Testament began, and as church history does in every page, with people failing God all over the place. Right now, we're all very aware that people fail God. The secular media loves, like a bunch of swamp rats, to dig up every conceivable scandal and horror in Christianity. And if they're not after the Catholics, they're after the Protestants, the evangelicals, and they'd go after the Jews, but the Jewish people are smart enough to protest. So you'll never see rabbis mocked directly on television, but you'll certainly see ministers and priests mocked all over the place. And our Lord says, or St. Paul says, charity rejoices not in iniquity, but rejoices with the truth. Well, you could say that about the American media. They rejoice at iniquity. And so everybody is aware that religion is filled with people who drop the ball, who don't live up to their faith, who don't live up to their Christianity. It's always been true. Now, Zachary was no great loss. He just doubted an angel. Look at the 12 apostles. They ran away on Jesus Christ. One of them betrayed him. People come up and say, oh, did you hear this scandal? Father so-and-so got into trouble. His name is in the paper. What will it do to the church? I always say to them, listen, we survived the worst long ago. We went through the worst. Did you ever hear of Judas Iscariot? If we got through the first Good Friday, we'll get through anything else. And the question is why? And the answer is, because despite our faults and failings, despite our constant failure to accept completely and follow after God, He still comes after us and loves us. I have to tell you this, as a psychologist who reads the Bible, I'd have to say that in some mysterious way, God likes us. You might wonder why. And it's because He did come among us. I told you in the beginning of this program that Almighty God in His infinite majesty cannot directly experience or know evil. But He sent His Son, who like us grew tired, who when you cut Him, He bled. You can prove that. Who suffered, who became distraught when people would not listen to His message, who lived and endured evil from the outside. He Himself never experienced it from within. He never sinned. But it was visited upon Him. Why would God do that? Because He likes us.
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3: 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By the infinite merits of His most sacred heart, and through the Immaculate Heart of Mary, I beg the conversion of poor sinners. Amen.
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10: Welcome back to the Word on Fire show. I'm Brandon Vaught, the host and the senior content director at Word on Fire. Today we have something very fun for you. It is a Q&A that Bishop Barron recently did with students at Princeton University. It was hosted by our very good friend Leah Labresco Sargent. Leah is a fellow of our Word on Fire Institute. She taught a recent course there titled Christian Community as Leaven for the World, which was all about how to build evangelistic communities that are warm and inviting and draw in people who maybe aren't already in the faith. Leah now serves as part of the Aquinas Institute, which is a part of Princeton's Catholic campus ministry. And so Bishop streamed in from California and spent about an hour answering really smart, engaging questions from lots of these Princeton students. Today, we're going to hear the first half of this Q&A. Again, it's about a half an hour. And then in a couple weeks, we'll share the second half. So enjoy this special conversation with Leah Labresco Sargent, students at Princeton University, as Bishop answers all of their questions about faith, life, and evangelization. Enjoy.
11: Welcome, everyone, to our evening with Bishop Barron. I'm Leah Sargent. I work here at the Princeton at the Aquinas Institute for Catholic Life. We're so pleased to have you here tonight. So the Aquinas Institute for Catholic Life at Princeton is the Catholic chaplaincy. We're a resource for Catholic students, and we're a resource for any student at Princeton who's curious about Catholicism or has questions about the faith. So without further ado, let me pass things off to Bishop Barron with one of the questions we received from a student. Bishop, what are the best ways to share the gospel with people who think they've already heard it? How can I bring Christ to friends who have had some exposure to Christianity but have rejected it?
12: Yeah, thanks for that question. And Leah, good to be with you. Thanks for having me today for this event. You know, in some ways, I think we have to re-radicalize Christianity. Christianity has always been a radical movement. Here's what I mean. At the heart of it is the cross of Jesus Christ. So Paul says, you know, that my one theme is Christ and Him crucified. Holding up the cross was central to the whole operation. What does the cross mean? Well, here's a crucified criminal. Here's someone who was rejected by the power structure of his time. Talk about a marginalized, voiceless victim. You think of the animal cry of Jesus on the cross in Mark's gospel before he dies, this sort of inarticulate cry. Well, there's so much passion today, especially among young people, for justice, to care for the marginalized, to hear the voice of the voiceless, to attend to the needs of the oppressed, etc. Well, right at the heart of Christianity is exactly that kind of figure, the crucified Jesus, done to death by the powers that were at the time. Now, keep telling the story. Jesus doesn't remain simply a victim of powerful forces, but rather through the power of the Holy Spirit is raised from the dead, which means that God's love is more powerful than anything that's in the world, more powerful than even these enormously powerful forces that did him in. Which is why I think holding up the cross of Jesus, don't think of it as just a little pious exercise. That's a taunt. It always has been. The very fact that Paul, who held up that cross so courageously, spent a lot of time in jail tells you exactly how the powers that be take in the message of the cross. You know, one of the earliest forms of what we call the kerygma, you know, the basic proclamation of the faith, is you killed him, God raised him. There's the taunting quality of the cross. And so I think those who have a passion for the poor and the oppressed, the marginalized, good. Welcome to Christianity, at the very heart of which is this crucified figure, but also the declaration of the power of God, which is greater than anything that's in the world. That's the still radical message of the cross and the message of the kingdom of God. And so I think for those who, you know, they've heard it, oh yeah, ho-hum Christianity, I don't know if they've caught how radical this message really is.
11: Thank you, Bishop. You know, I think the radicalism of Christ's witness is something we see so clearly in the witness of the early church, in people who knew that they were risking death and were proclaiming Christ's kingdom. But one student had a question about how we approach our lives as Christians with such a large space between us and the experience of the early apostles. So your next question from a student is, how do we emulate the lifestyle of Jesus and his followers in a time so technologically, socially, and culturally different than theirs?
12: Yeah, well, of course, the point is not to, you know, go back to the social setting of the first century and live the way they did. It's to emulate Jesus is to live in love and compassion and mercy and nonviolence, radical trust in the divine providence, turning one's entire life over to the Lord. Those are all the ways that we still emulate him. That's what discipleship is all about. So I wouldn't worry so much about imitating the lifestyle of the first century. In our very technological age, here and now, follow those great patterns of life that are laid out in the Sermon on the Mount. And of course, as Thomas Aquinas said, you want to see the Sermon on the Mount in action, look at the cross. Go through the eight Beatitudes. They're all exemplified in Christ crucified. So that's how you emulate him. That's how you follow him, is live according to the great pattern of the sermon and the pattern of the cross. And that remains as viable and as I say, radical today as it was 2,000 years ago.
11: Well, I think one of the challenges students face when they're trying to figure out what that looks like, we live our lives in the shadow of the cross and through the triumph of Christ over death, freeing us from bondage to original sin. Mm-hmm. But when we go out to proclaim that gospel, you know, one student asked, how do you explain the fallenness of the world or show its fallenness to a non-Christian who has no notion of the fall? Many of our friends or classmates live a life where they don't understand why a savior would be necessary. So how do we start to bridge that gap?
12: No, that's a good question, because you're exactly right, the implication you're drawing. If we just have a minor set of problems that we could solve through, you know, psychological advance or through economic reform or through political revolution and so on, then we wouldn't need a savior. We'd need, you know, a teacher maybe. We need someone to lead us, a bold political reformer. But at the heart of Christianity is the claim that Jesus is so much more than that. You know that the Advent hymn that we sing every year, O come, Emmanuel, and ransom captive Israel that mourns in lonely exile here until the Son of God appear. Well, that's the lament of someone who's held for ransom. It's someone held captive. That was common in the ancient world. If you were a traveler, and you'd be arrested and you'd be taken away and held for ransom. Well, that means you're helpless. You can't save yourself. What you're doing is you're crying out that you might be delivered. And that's at the heart of Christianity. There's something that's off in us that's so profound that we can't solve it ourselves. Now, I think, Leah, actually, our language of addiction and the 12-step language is very helpful here, because, you know, what's basic to anyone that's gone through a 12-step program is, look, you can't save yourself. If you think you can, this thing is going to be a disaster. You have to admit, you know, your powerlessness. You have to turn your life over to a higher power. Well, that's very spiritually alert language, I think. Sin has always been recognized as a kind of addiction. It's not just like this, you know, a couple minor problems I have, I just got to spruce things up around the edges. No, sin, capital S, that we all have in us, is a kind of fundamental dysfunction. And I think we feel it whenever we sense that we're at war with ourselves. Look at Romans chapter 7 now. You know, Paul says that the good that I would do, that's what I don't do. The evil that I would avoid, that's what I do. And see, anyone who's ever been caught up in an addiction, and I'm sure some people listening to me right now have struggled, whether it's to alcohol or to sex or to the internet or whatever it is, that's what it's like, right? I mean, I know the right thing to do, but I don't do it. I know the thing to avoid, but that's exactly what I do. And when you're caught in that, you know you can't will yourself out of it. And there's a very simple reason, by the way, because the will's the problem, right? If your mind is the problem and your will's the problem, you can't think and will your way out of it. You'll just kind of exacerbate the problem. So, O come, Emmanuel, and ransom captive Israel. That's all of us. See, we're all meant to come to terms with our captivity. And that opens you to precisely a savior. You're quite right. And not just a teacher. Now, maybe young people interested in philosophy and theology, read Kierkegaard. That's Kierkegaard's point over and over again, is that he's not just a teacher. If he is, then he's like Socrates, you know? And Socrates will tell you some basic things and teach you some basic moves, and hey, you're doing great. You're on your own. You don't need me. But Jesus is not like Socrates there. He's a savior, not a teacher. And, you know, also that comes to my mind is the famous line from Chesterton, you know, where he says, the only dogma for which there is empirical evidence is the dogma of original sin. And I think, I mean, watch the 11 o'clock news at night, or even better, watch what's going on inside of you, and you'll see the evidence, if you want, for what the church means by original sin. This deep level dysfunction that we can't solve on our own. And that is an enormously important door into Christianity.
11: I think sometimes when we know we need a savior, we're still not quite sure how to recognize him or what he's going to ask of us. So Thomas is asking about the kind of two wings it can feel like of Catholic spirituality, a deep river of mercy but also a strenuous call and rigorous theology. Okay. You know, how do we kind of navigate these two different parts of our faith, and how do we respond when it feels like they're in tension with each other?
12: Yeah, good. Okay, that's helpful. Well, in a way, they're in a very healthy tension with each other, and that's okay. You know, that God, and I love that phrase, the deep river of mercy, there's right through the Bible, and that God is, chesed is the Old Testament word, I mean, tender mercy. And you see it embodied, of course, in Jesus, his unconditional love. But the love that's exhibited by God in the Bible is never a cheap grace, to use Bonhoeffer's term. It's a love that demands, a love that awakens a response. So there's the moral demand. We don't simply just lie back and say, oh, I'm basking in the mercy of God. No, the mercy of God is harsh and dreadful, you know, as Dostoevsky would have it. And it leads ultimately to the cross, because that means self-gift, you know. So I like that tension on the moral plane between kind of the acceptance of grace, but then the great demand of grace. If I'm catching it right, the intellectual side too, the more rigorous kind of terrific. I'm with Joseph Ratzinger that, you know, we're a logos religion. The minute you say that the logos became flesh, logos, of course, there are Jewish antecedents there, but clearly John is calling upon the Greek tradition as well. The logos, the mind, the reason of God, which is apparent in the world and in the intelligibility of creation, is what becomes flesh in Jesus. And so from the beginning, look at from John and from Paul on, we have people who are deeply engaged intellectually around the truth of Christianity. I'm with Newman, too, in saying that one of the signs of a properly evolving Christianity is that it theologizes so stubbornly. When the church begins saying, oh, don't worry about, you know, the life of the mind, and oh, don't fuss with all this intellectual stuff, that's a sign of corruption. And I'll say it frankly, when I was coming of age, there was a lot of that. In the years just after the council, there was a sort of anti-intellectualism. That's a sign of corruption. That means the church is not evolving, it's devolving. So they all belong together, don't they? The deep river of mercy, beautiful, and that's displayed on the cross. But it calls forth a response of love that is hyper-demanding, and it invites this powerful reflection on the logos, you know, the full intellectual engagement. I like that Catholicism, you know, the kind of all-in quality of Catholicism, the all-of-the-above quality, a mysticism, a spirituality, a deep moral demand, a rich intellectual heritage, all at the same time.
11: As a convert, the both-and-ness of Catholicism is sometimes overwhelming. It really speaks to how much Jesus gives us more than we ask for, or more than we think is reasonable to ask for.
12: That's right. In prayer, so often we ask for something like, oh, Lord, here's what I want, you know. But that's never all that interesting. It's always what Christ wants for us. And it's always the best, but it doesn't seem that way. Because go back to original sin, he's always fighting against our tendency toward self-absorption or whatever it is. But what he's got held out for you is always better than whatever you're asking for.
11: I've got some people submitting questions anonymously. That's so I'm going to pool two questions here, which are from students who are kind of worried about how to evangelize when they're speaking to people who don't see the demands of Catholicism as a gift. So I have a student who wants to know, how do you start evangelizing someone when the parts of Catholicism they may know about, the teachings on sexuality or divorce, don't feel inviting? And especially from another student, you know, how do we defend Catholic beliefs such as the value of life from conception to natural death and the importance of the family in an environment where these are rejected and it's mainstream to reject them, as many students feel is the case on campus?
12: Yeah, good. It's a good question, and it's one that we all wrestle with. When I was over in Rome for the Youth Synod back in 2018, we talked a lot about these things. And the image from the scripture that kept coming back to us was the road to Emmaus. And the feature of Jesus at the beginning, simply joining two disciples as they walk the wrong way. So they're walking away from Jerusalem. And in Mark's gospel, or Luke's gospel, that's always to walk the wrong way. Everything tends toward Jerusalem. So they're symbolic in a way of a lot of people today who are walking away from the faith, walking away from Christ. But the beautiful thing is he doesn't judge them. He doesn't come down on them, doesn't correct them. He simply walks with them. And what a lovely touch, of course. They don't recognize him. How often that's true today, too, that people don't know Jesus or he's become like an alien figure. But he walks with them, and what does he ask them? Well, what are you two talking about as you go on your way? And so he didn't give a sermon at first. Is he listened to what they were talking about? What's on your mind? I think that's a very good evangelical strategy. So you sit down with someone, you know, well, what are they talking about? What's on their mind? What are their questions? And the clever evangelist can find a hook in whatever that is. Whatever the interest is or the passion is, you can find some way to lead that person thereby to Christ. So I recommend that very strongly. Walk with them in a listening sort of attitude. Find out what's on their mind. What are they listening to musically? What plays are they watching? What kind of friends do they have? What are their interests and passions? And then use that as your starting point. I would tend to recommend don't begin with the church's sexual teaching, which for a lot of people is just a block, you know. I told the bishops last year when I spoke to them on evangelizing the unaffiliated, I said, you know, I'd recommend beginning with the church's justice tradition because a lot of young people especially, they love that. They're passionate about it, as I said. Okay, we got a really strong tradition coming up out of Isaiah and Hosea and Ezekiel and the great prophets coming up through Jesus himself into the church fathers, Thomas Aquinas, the Catholic Church social teaching tradition. We got a lot to say about that. Good, good. Start with that maybe. Start with that part of the tradition that young people might find more agreeable. But I think above all, listen to them. And hey, what are you talking about as you go on your way?
11: Excellent. Well, we have a number of questions about kind of addressing the challenges of the present day, but how do we approach evangelizing someone who isn't indifferent to the church or kind of just dismissive of the church, but has grown up in a faith tradition that actively rejects Catholicism as heresy or speaks of the Pope as Antichrist?
12: Well, I think there are two ways. They're kind of in tension with each other, but one would be you are bound to find some points of contact. So no matter what, if it's a Christian tradition, there are lots of points of contact. You know, Jesus himself and the cross and the resurrection and the demands of the Christian ethical life, the importance of preaching. There's all sorts of things that we have in common. Maybe start with those. But the other side, the other strategy, a bit in tension with it, is, okay, let's start with the top three questions you got or the top three reasons you don't like Catholicism. And I'm with Fulton Sheen there. I think most likely you're going to find there's some misunderstanding of what the Catholic position really is. So it could just be a moment of clarification. Like, well, that's actually not what we believe. Here's what we believe. So I think either one of those can work. If the person's got even a modicum of goodwill, you know, they're not just hostile to you, say, okay, give me the top three. What are the top three reasons you don't like Catholicism? And let's start talking about that. Or, you know, from your side, even to say, hey, here are three things about your tradition that I think are really wonderful, and let me tell you why. So I think those both could work, depending on the person.
11: I think it's a good place to start. And of course, once the conversation begins, it's harder to predict where it will go next, and we have to wait and consider the person in front of us.
12: No, quite right. And everybody is different, and you've got to be kind of light on your feet. That's to say, you know, like a good tennis player has got to be able to move where the ball goes. And if you just have a forehand, well, the person will just keep throwing to your backhand. So, I mean, you got to be kind of nimble and able to respond to situations. And that's good. That's good practice, you know.
11: One thing that helps me a lot is remembering that I can pause while evangelizing and say, I don't know the answer to that. You know, I'm going to go, in my case, check in with a Dominican friar and then come back to you because they're the nerds of the Catholic Church. But knowing I don't need to be prepared for everything someone may ask me in the moment.
12: That's right. No, that's right. And that's fair. You don't have to be like, I'm the answer man or the answer woman. I've got everything together. And also, the very fact that your personality might be the most attractive thing to that person, that you're building up trust. If you're showing that, well, look, I'm a Catholic and I'm actually kind of a nice fellow and I'm not browbeating you and I'm not trying to be dismissive and disrespectful, okay, maybe that inspires in me a sense of trust, and that trust is indispensable. You know, that's why the internet world is it's lovely, it's wonderful, but it's also terrible. As someone who uses a lot, you know, I know this. And what I mean here is so often our exchanges on the internet, because they're disembodied, they're impersonal, just words appearing on a screen, that can be so dysfunctional because everyone just wants to win the argument, you know? Well, I mean, you can, as many have said, you can win the argument and totally lose the soul you're after. My job as an evangelist is not to win arguments. I mean, if I were on Jeopardy or something, but my goal is to win souls. And I can be the smartest guy on the internet, and I can win the argument, but totally lose the person I'm talking to. So that's super important, that all the time you're reaching out in love, you know?
11: Well, it's something I really appreciate about the way you evangelize, Bishop, because you go into these kind of maelstroms of sometimes toxic online places like Reddit and Twitter, yeah. And it really takes swimming against the mainstream culture of those spaces to be a Christian, let alone evangelize. So I want to invite Miguel, who has a question, to come in, because his question is exactly about how we know when we're swimming against culture and when we're part of it.
13: Mm-hmm. Bishop Barron, thank you so much for being with us. My question was, how do we discern when to be contrarian or when to be go against the grain in our modern culture? Because as you said, you know, we don't want to just win arguments. We want to do a lot more than win arguments. Mm-hmm. So that means, in particular, with reference to culture, you know, what kind of music, when we learn what music is good, what good, how do we dress, what books to read. So learning to embrace the world, but also learning to know when to say no. And on a second point related to that is how do we learn when's the appropriate time to speak up or to speak the truth?
12: Yeah, good. And there's no like quick, easy answer to that question. It's a matter of prudential discernment. The general principle, I go back again to John Henry Newman, is we go out to meet the culture the way an animal goes out into its environment. That is to say, assimilating what we can from it, resisting what we must. Because if you don't do both those things, you'll be dead in very short order, right? If you don't assimilate anything from the environing culture, well, then you're dead. But if you are simply resisting the culture completely, you'll also be dead. You know, so you go out in this kind of canny style. And the church has always done that at its best. It's discerned from the church fathers on, like what's valuable, what's worthwhile in this culture? Look at the Platonism of the church fathers. Look at all the Logos theologies that are arising from a dialogue with the philosophy of the time. Maybe most famously, Thomas Aquinas in the 13th century, Newman, the 19th century, dialoguing with Locke and Hume and many others. Good, good. At the same time, the church has to resist if there's something in the culture that's inimical to its form of life. And that's been true, too. And that's why we have martyrs, you know, from the very beginning. At every age, the great saints have resisted. Look at a Thomas More, you know, who, talk about someone that knew how to assimilate the culture and to move creatively with it, even rising to a very high point in it. But then he also realized, no, but what the king is asking me to do now, I cannot do. And then so resisted it to the point of death. So I'm speaking more generically there, to your point that you're doing both. What's the sign? Well, what's inimical to truth and to love has to be resisted. So there's something in the culture that's moving you away from love and is moving you toward self-protection, isolation, separation in the bad sense, alienation from others. That's something that needs to be resisted. What's leading you away from truth, and I don't say that in sort of a glib or trivial way, God is the truth, which means God is most fully real. What's false, what's unreal, what's not the case, that's always inimical to God and the things of God. And you well know all cultures, including our own, are often predicated upon lies and distortions and half-truths and so on. Well, the church has to resist those and call them out. So that's a broad way of talking about it. Both truth and love are criteria. In your, now bring it all the way down like to your dealings with friends. Well, keep those principles in mind. You're always that foraging animal, you know, assimilating and resisting. You're sensitive to both truth and love all the time. Does that mean that anytime you sense an untruth, you say it? No, not necessarily, because that could end up violating the principle of love, right? Hey, you're wrong about that. Let me tell you why. Again, there's the internet, right? Is you're truthful, but you're violating the principle of love. Now, turn that around. you can also love in a way that violates the principle of truth. Oh, I just love everybody. I make no judgments and I never say anything's wrong. That's not right either. So you're moving, I'd say, there in between truth and love all the time. And you're making your way as that canny animal makes his way. So I don't know if that helps. I'm kind of just trying to put some parameters around your question from the most general to the most specific. But that's what you have to do. But there's no clear-cut answer because you've got to discern that prudentially in the particular case.
11: I think that really speaks to the importance of having a well-formed conscience and knowing that that's a project of our whole lives, you know, not something we can just take for granted.
10: Well, we'll take a pause there at the end of the first half of this lively Q&A between Bishop Barron and students at Princeton University. 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
17: You know how on this program we get a lot of callers who are consternated about what's going on with the Latin Mass, or they're maybe angry, confused, demoralized about things that they see going on in the church? So all of this is just sort of a preamble from a letter that J.R.R. Tolkien, he wrote a letter to his son. This is in the mid-1960s. And Vatican II had just unfolded, had just finished. And there was a lot of upheaval then, a lot of just crazy winds of division and disunity and departure from traditional Catholic teaching, etc., that were blowing mightily. And so J.R.R. Tolkien wrote this as part of a letter that he wrote to his son about what was going on. So here's what he said. I think there is nothing to do but pray for the church, the vicar of Christ, and for ourselves, and meanwhile to exercise the virtue of loyalty, which indeed only becomes a virtue when one is under pressure to desert it, as many people are nowadays.
18: That's beautiful.
17: Isn't that great? That's what he's pointing out, is that this is the time, especially if you feel as though you've lost your bearings, you don't know what's going on in the church, why are bishops acting this way, why are these things happening? And well, I think this is a great bit of advice. Just be loyal. Don't turn against the church in her time of great difficulty.
19: Sometimes the simplest prayers can be the most effective, especially during times of distress. Reverently repeating the name of Jesus or the prayer, Jesus, my mercy, may be what you need during those times. But here's another short, powerful prayer that is typically said three times. My God, I believe, I adore, I hope, and I love thee. I beg pardon for those who do not believe, do not adore, do not hope, and do not love thee. Amen.
20: The Catholic Church teaches that Jesus Christ is literally and wholly present, body and blood, soul and divinity, under the appearances of bread and wine. St. John the Apostle records the Bread of Life discourse in John chapter 6, in which Jesus states that his flesh is true food and his blood true drink. Who better to understand John's writings and subsequent teachings than a disciple and student of John, St. Ignatius of Antioch? In his letter to the Smyrnians in 110 AD, Ignatius writes about those who hold heterodox opinions, stating, "They abstain from the Eucharist and from prayer because they do not confess that the Eucharist is the flesh of our Savior Jesus Christ, flesh which suffered for our sins and which the Father, in his goodness, raised up again." The Catholic Church absolutely follows St. John and St. Ignatius in taking Jesus at his word. Examining the truths of the Catholic faith, this is faithforensics.org.
21: 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Scientists have even noticed that most children prefer to suck their right thumb.
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0: This is Beverly Barrow, member of the Red Sea Immaculata Recurring Gift Society. 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
18: The Chaplet of Divine Mercy. In the name of the Father, and of the Son, and of the Holy Spirit. Amen.
22: You expire, Jesus, but the source of life gushed forth for souls, and the ocean of mercy opened up for the whole world. O fount of life, unfathomable divine mercy, envelop the whole world and empty yourself out upon us.
18: O blood and water, which gush forth from the heart of Jesus as a fountain of mercy for us, I trust in you. O blood and water, which gush forth from the heart of Jesus as a fountain of mercy for us, I trust in you. O blood and water, which gush forth from the heart of Jesus as a fountain of mercy for us, I trust in you.
22: Our Father, who art in heaven, hallowed be thy name. Thy kingdom come. Thy will be done on earth as it is in heaven.
18: Give us this day our daily bread, and forgive us our trespasses, as we forgive those who trespass against us. And lead us not into temptation, but deliver us from evil. Amen.
22: Hail Mary, full of grace, the Lord is with you. Blessed are you among women, and blessed is the fruit of your womb, Jesus.
18: Holy Mary, Mother of God, pray for us sinners now and at the hour of our death. Amen.
22: I believe in God, the Father Almighty, creator of heaven and earth, and in Jesus Christ, his only Son, our Lord, who was conceived by the Holy Spirit, born of the Virgin Mary, suffered under Pontius Pilate, was crucified, died, and was buried. He descended into hell. On the third day, he rose again from the dead. He ascended into heaven and is seated at the right hand of God, the Father Almighty. From there, he will come to judge the living and the dead.
18: I believe in the Holy Spirit, the Holy Catholic Church, the communion of saints, the forgiveness of sins, the resurrection of the body, and life everlasting. Amen.
22: Eternal Father, I offer you the body and blood, soul and divinity of your dearly beloved Son, our Lord Jesus Christ, in atonement for our sins and those of the whole world. For the sake of his sorrowful passion,
18: have mercy on us and on the whole world.
22: For the sake of his sorrowful passion,
18: have mercy on us and on the whole world.
22: For the sake of his sorrowful passion,
18: have mercy on us and on the whole world.
22: For the sake of his sorrowful passion,
18: have mercy on us and on the whole world.
22: For the sake of his sorrowful passion,
18: have mercy on us and on the whole world.
22: For the sake of his sorrowful passion,
18: have mercy on us and on the whole world.
22: For the sake of his sorrowful passion,
18: have mercy on us and on the whole world.
22: For the sake of his sorrowful passion,
18: have mercy on us and on the whole world.
22: For the sake of his sorrowful passion,
18: have mercy on us and on the whole world.
22: For the sake of his sorrowful passion,
18: have mercy on us and on the whole world.
22: Eternal Father, I offer you the body and blood, soul and divinity of your dearly beloved Son, our Lord Jesus Christ, in atonement for our sins and those of the whole world. For the sake of his sorrowful passion,
18: have mercy on us and on the whole world.
22: For the sake of his sorrowful passion,
18: have mercy on us and on the whole world.
22: For the sake of his sorrowful passion,
18: have mercy on us and on the whole world.
22: For the sake of his sorrowful passion,
18: have mercy on us and on the whole world.
22: For the sake of his sorrowful passion,
18: have mercy on us and on the whole world.
22: For the sake of his sorrowful passion,
18: have mercy on us and on the whole world.
22: For the sake of his sorrowful passion,
18: have mercy on us and on the whole world.
22: For the sake of his sorrowful passion,
18: have mercy on us and on the whole world.
22: For the sake of his sorrowful passion,
18: have mercy on us and on the whole world.
22: For the sake of his sorrowful passion,
18: have mercy on us and on the whole world.
22: Eternal Father, I offer you the body and blood, soul and divinity of your dearly beloved Son, our Lord Jesus Christ, in atonement for our sins and those of the whole world. For the sake of his sorrowful passion,
18: have mercy on us and on the whole world.
22: For the sake of his sorrowful passion,
18: have mercy on us and on the whole world.
22: For the sake of his sorrowful passion,
18: have mercy on us and on the whole world.
22: For the sake of his sorrowful passion,
18: have mercy on us and on the whole world.
22: For the sake of his sorrowful passion,
18: have mercy on us and on the whole world.
22: For the sake of his sorrowful passion,
18: have mercy on us and on the whole world.
22: For the sake of his sorrowful passion,
18: have mercy

0: us and on the whole world.
1: For the sake of his sorrowful passion,
0: have mercy on us and on the whole world.
1: For the sake of his sorrowful passion,
0: have mercy on us and on the whole world.
1: For the sake of his sorrowful passion,
0: have mercy on us and on the whole world.
1: For the sake of his sorrowful passion,
0: have mercy on us and on the whole world.
1: For the sake of his sorrowful passion,
0: have mercy on us and on the whole world.
1: For the sake of his sorrowful passion,
0: have mercy on us and on the whole world.
1: For the sake of his sorrowful passion,
0: have mercy on us and on the whole world.
1: For the sake of his sorrowful passion,
0: have mercy on us and on the whole world.
1: Eternal Father, I offer you the body and blood, soul and divinity of your dearly beloved Son, our Lord Jesus Christ, in atonement for our sins and those of the whole world. For the sake of his sorrowful passion,
0: have mercy on us and on the whole world.
1: For the sake of his sorrowful passion,
0: have mercy on us and on the whole world.
1: For the sake of his sorrowful passion,
0: have mercy on us and on the whole world.
1: For the sake of his sorrowful passion,
0: have mercy on us and on the whole world.
1: For the sake of his sorrowful passion,
0: have mercy on us and on the whole world.
1: For the sake of his sorrowful passion,
0: have mercy on us and on the whole world.
1: For the sake of his sorrowful passion,
0: have mercy on us and on the whole world.
1: For the sake of his sorrowful passion,
0: have mercy on us and on the whole world.
1: For the sake of his sorrowful passion,
0: have mercy on us and on the whole world.
1: For the sake of his sorrowful passion,
0: have mercy on us and on the whole world. Holy God,
1: holy mighty one,
0: holy immortal one, have mercy on us and on the whole world. Holy God,
1: holy mighty one,
0: holy immortal one,
1: have mercy on us and on the whole world.
0: Holy God,
1: holy mighty one,
0: holy immortal one,
1: have mercy on us and on the whole world. Eternal God, in whom mercy is endless and the treasury of compassion inexhaustible, look kindly upon us and increase your mercy in us, that in difficult moments we might not despair nor become despondent, but with great confidence submit ourselves to your holy will, which is love and mercy itself.
0: In the name of the Father, and of the Son, and of the Holy Spirit. Amen.
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0: Ave Maria Radio and Renewal Ministries presents Fire on the Earth, a compelling look at the new evangelization through inspiring teachings, interviews, and testimonies.
1: Welcome, friends. This is Peter Herbeck, your host. We're beginning another day of Fire on the Earth and also another day with our guest this week, Jim Butch Murphy, who's a longtime friend. He's the president and founder of Veracruz Communications, which you can find on the web. He's been a very prominent, really lay leader that has worked in the Catholic Church, that has done a tremendous amount of work, but pretty much on every continent, and has done a wide range of service that has been impactful for the church. And for example, was the president of ICARIS, the International Catholic Charismatic Renewal Office in Rome, established right there in the Vatican, and was guiding leaders all around the world. And he's been a longtime friend. He's done a lot of work with us at Renewal Ministries and leading teams into the garbage dumps of Mexico and a whole range of other kinds of mission and ministry. Well, welcome back, Jim.
2: Thanks, Peter.
1: Yeah. So one of the things that yesterday you really dialed in on, your experience of encountering the Holy Spirit in a deeper way in your life that was transformative. And then, of course, you became really one of the significant leaders in the church to help people come to understand what's called the baptism in the Holy Spirit. And could you just talk about the whole reality of what emerged there, what God is doing, and whatever's on your heart?
2: Sure. So. Yeah. It's funny because a lot of times I hear people talk about baptism of the Holy Spirit. It's kind of like, well, we're not quite sure what that thing is. Well, that thing is scriptural.
1: Yeah.
2: It's a term that both John and Jesus and Peter used about a baptism in the Holy Spirit. And I think one thing is we got to really force ourselves to keep coming back to, the Holy Spirit is not an it. The Holy Spirit is not a thing. The Holy Spirit is not an object or an experience, a phenomena. The Holy Spirit is divine, the divine person of the Blessed Trinity. And according to Catholic teaching, in baptism and confirmation, that divine being enters our being. So that means that the third person of the Blessed Trinity, right now, as you and I are having this conversation, right now is dwelling within the hearts of many, many of our listeners right now. To be frank, a lot of times we're not aware of it, but I guarantee you 100% the Holy Spirit is aware that he's in you. We may not be aware that he's in us, but he sure is aware that he is living within you. Now, sometimes we can go with it, we can cooperate with the work of the Spirit, and many, many times we can thwart the work of the Spirit. But it's amazing to me to find out so many people, once they have opened their heart and yielded and asked for this, it's almost like something they've known their whole life. Mm-hmm. It's something almost familiar, like it's almost like in their DNA. And all of a sudden there's a familiarity with God, which is exactly what the Holy Spirit is about. Jesus said that when the Spirit comes, he will bring to mind, he will clarify, he will help you understand everything that I, Jesus, am saying. And then the Spirit also brings us to relationship with the Father as well. So baptism of the Holy Spirit, and it's interesting because when John uses the term, it's actually not a noun, it's a verb. You will be baptized in the Holy Spirit. And again, the whole notion of baptized, it's not, you know, we think of it as a thing touching us. But in the time of John and Jesus and Peter, baptized means to be immersed in, to be buried in, to be swallowed up in. It's much more of a bigger statement than like, oh, you're going to be touched by this thing. And then that's over, a few sprinkles and it's done. It's a very intense, transformative connection that's coming together. When you think about it, this other being that is living in you has his own personality. And we'll find that in Isaiah chapter 2 when it talks about what we commonly refer to as the gifts of the Holy Spirit. And also in Galatians 5:22, Paul talks about the fruit of the Spirit. So we've got the gifts of the Spirit in Isaiah, and we've got the fruit of the Spirit in Galatians 5. You put those together, Peter, and basically you have a list of the personality traits of the Holy Spirit. We think these things are commodities that we get. I know why we do that, but it's really not the best way to look at it.
1: What are the gifts, the Isaiah gifts you're talking about, and then the fruits of the Holy Spirit?
2: So. Yeah, it's a long list. I don't have them all memorized. Wisdom, piety, courage, fortitude, knowledge, fear of the Lord.
1: Mm-hmm.
2: There's that list. And then in Galatians 5:22, it's the fruit of the Spirit, peace, love, joy, kindness, goodness, mm-hmm. faithfulness, mm-hmm. gentleness, and self-control. It's interesting because the Catechism of the Catholic Church has both lists, and they properly quote the scriptural sources. In some places, the words are used a little bit differently. So I always look at the scriptural line, and then I put it next to the catechetical line. But together, the point is, if you bundle this whole thing together, you've got about 12 to 15 traits, personality character traits of the Holy Spirit. That being with those traits is dwelling in you. So you might say the personality traits of that being are starting to rub off on you.
1: Yeah. And it's also related to the Isaiah passages about the endowment that Jesus walked in, because he said, the Spirit of the Lord is upon me. He's anointed me to preach good news to the poor. And so what we see in the incarnate Jesus is the Father's plan of what he's after in each one of us.
2: Amen.
1: Fallen human nature that was made for glory, that fell from glory, have no access to God. God's plan is to bring his Son to make it possible for the Spirit and the anointing that's on his life can be transferred to our lives.
2: Amen.
1: So as you're saying that, remember that the other thing that came to my mind, which as you were speaking, was you were talking about John, but then John's Gospel 15, Jesus said, if you abide in me, you'll bear much fruit. And if you abide in him, meaning really living with the Holy Spirit, it's like yielding to the Holy Spirit and being faithful to the Word of God and receiving the grace of the sacraments and walking. And he said, if you abide, if you stay connected to me, if you really in your heart, in your weakness, in your brokenness, guess what I'm going to do? I'm going to bear fruit in you. I called you to bear fruit. People say, what do you mean? What kind of fruit? What do you mean? And you said it, love, joy, peace, patience, taking on the life, the character of the Godhead, of the Father, Son, and Holy Spirit. This is what he's doing in our lives. It's totally amazing.
2: Yeah.
1: But it's easy to forget about it, not pay any attention to it. I think that's one of the great challenges for the church, to help awaken this in people's lives.
2: And we still tend to think of this all as commodities.
1: Mm-hmm.
2: They're things. And then we can even get into the whole thing about the charismata.
1: Yeah.
2: These activities of the Holy Spirit working through, frankly, pretty flawed, stupid human beings. Amazing things happen through these flawed human beings. It's not because they finally got their act together. It's because the Spirit of God is at work in them and through them. St. Paul says, don't you understand that you, now sometimes when he says you, it's singular, and sometimes when he says you, it's plural. Don't you understand that you are, in fact, the temple of the Holy Spirit, and that the Holy Spirit is, in fact, is dwelling within you. It's happening right now. You use the word abide. Do you realize how intimate that word is?
1: Mm.
2: Do you realize how demanding, if you abide in me and if I abide in you, man, that is total union.
1: Mm-hmm.
2: And the Orthodox Church uses this term more than the Western Church, but it's a valid term in both traditions. This concept of deification with a small d, sometimes they'll refer to as Christification. But basically what it means, and I mean, this blows my mind, we're not just going to kind of crawl into heaven and sit in a corner and, you know, get our cookies, and they're going to put a gold star on our forehead. According to 1 John chapter 3, it says, see with what love the Father has loved us, that we may be called the children of God. We are that now. What we shall be has not yet been revealed. When it is revealed, we shall be like him.
1: Hmm.
2: So you better get started now, because God's intention is that in some way, and I know we're not replacing God, we are not God, but He is allowing us to share in His nature, in His life, in His experience. We're not onlookers, we're participants. We're being brought into who they are, or what they are, or what they're doing. Yeah, I mean, I don't even have the words for it, but that's what this whole purpose of baptism of the Holy Spirit is. It's not like, oh, I'm glad you feel better. I really am. And I'm glad your arthritis is healed. And I'm glad you got a new purpose in your life. Yeah, that's great. That's great. It is so much more than that. You are on track, my friend, to become Christ-like. And let's get that done before you die. Because if you were Christ-like on earth, think of all the good you can do.
1: Yeah.
2: I mean, this is a vocation. This is a vocation to live in the Holy Spirit.
1: Yeah, and I think there's such a reduction that can happen habitually in the life of a Christian, or life of the we're Catholics, and so we speak about this. Christianity can get reduced to like a moral system. Behave, fulfill the commandments. Commandments absolutely matter. They're very important. But there's so much more to the transformational reality that the Lord wants to bring about in us if we don't see it. But thanks be to God, the church puts saints before us, people who have caught it. They've caught the good infection, and they get it, and they understand it. They say, literally what's happening in me, what God is doing in me, a sinner, is the greatest thing that I can even imagine about what life is about, or what it can be.
2: Yeah.
1: And so then you hear people like Teresa of Avila, I think, and others saying, and Bernard of Clairvaux, whatever is not eternal is eternally useless. And so there's something eternal. God's kingdom is in us, and this is the kingdom that will last forever. And we're in a world that we have to be responsible day to day of doing things. The devil wants us to be totally preoccupied that, no, this world, all the stuff in this world is where the action is. Yeah. And the saints are kind of waving their arms saying, hey, you guys, wake up. There's so much more this way. If we walk in the footsteps of Jesus and we yield to the power of the Holy Spirit in our lives, yeah, and we walk it out, it's not just doing stuff to fulfill stuff. That's part of it, but it's transformational.
2: Yeah.
1: And He's doing something in us. We just have to keep giving Him full permission and keep hungering and thirsting, yeah, and He's going to get it done in us.
2: I always say the Holy Spirit is the power to do, and the Holy Spirit is the power to be. And you don't get to pick one or the other. You can't say, well, I'm going to be a virtuous little person and go sit in my corner and let the world go to hell in a handbasket. You have been given the power to do something and the power to be something.
1: Yeah, maybe it's a good thing for us to talk about tomorrow. And I also like to just maybe have you share just some of the things you've seen around the world and the way God's working and the way the more and more Catholics everywhere are kind of awakening to a deeper fullness of what's present in the impact that it's had on their lives on different levels. And friends, you know, the mission of the Holy Spirit is to reveal to us the beauty and the majesty and lordship of Jesus, to reveal to us the love of the Father. And those things don't become realities until we yield to the grace of the Holy Spirit, and the Holy Spirit gives us a new capacity to understand and to receive and to live and to walk in that reality. So we want to talk about that more tomorrow. Hope you can join us. And if you've been blessed, listen to our brother Butch. Invite your friends to come and join us tomorrow. God bless you. Have a good day.
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8: A prayer for all bishops, priests, and deacons. Almighty and everlasting God, by whose Spirit the whole body of the Church is sanctified and governed, mercifully hear our humble supplications for all bishops, priests, and deacons. That by the gift of your grace, all, in their various appointments, may faithfully serve you and have the strength to be firm witnesses of the gospel to the world. Amen.
9: Welcome back to 60 Seconds with the Eucharist. One of the questions that priests are often asked is, why is the Eucharist so central to our faith as Catholics? And one of the theologians that I continue to go back to over and over again is our Pope Emeritus, Benedict XVI. He says, today this should once more sink into our hearts. God is near. God knows us. God is waiting for us in Jesus Christ in the Blessed Sacrament. The Eucharist is so central to our faith because it means that our faith is not just a really good idea. It's an actual moment where we have contact with God physically under the accidents of bread and wine, which transubstantiate to be the body and blood of Christ. So when we receive Holy Communion, when we commune with God, when we physically have contact with God, it's the nearest God will ever be to us, that He chooses to come and be near us as we are always striving in our prayers to be near Him. This is why the Eucharist is so central to our faith as Catholics.
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0: The Glorious Mysteries of the Holy Rosary with Mother Angelica and the nuns of Our Lady of the Angels Monastery.
1: In the name of the Father, and of the Son, and of the Holy Spirit.
2: Amen.
1: I believe in God, the Father Almighty, Creator of heaven and earth, and in Jesus Christ, His only Son, our Lord, who was conceived by the Holy Spirit, born of the Virgin Mary, suffered under Pontius Pilate, was crucified, died, and was buried. He descended into hell. The third day He rose again from the dead. He ascended into heaven and sits at the right hand of God, the Father Almighty, from whence He shall come to judge the living and the dead.

0: Mary, full of grace, the Lord is with thee. Blessed art thou among women, and blessed is the fruit of thy womb, Jesus.
1: Holy Mary, Mother of God, pray for us sinners now and at the hour of our death. Amen.
0: Hail Mary, full of grace, the Lord is with thee. Blessed art thou among women, and blessed is the fruit of thy womb, Jesus.
1: Holy Mary, Mother of God, pray for us sinners now and at the hour of our death. Amen.
0: Hail Mary, full of grace, the Lord is with thee. Blessed art thou amongst women, and blessed is the fruit of thy womb, Jesus. Be to the Father, and to the Son, and to the Holy Spirit.
1: As it was in the beginning, is now, and ever shall be, world without end. Amen.
0: The first glorious mystery, the resurrection.
2: All the trials, sufferings, heartaches, and disappointments will seem as nothing compared to the glory your sufferings merited for us. They shall all seem like a dream, and the vision of your face will fill our souls with exquisite joy.
0: Our Father, who art in heaven, hallowed be thy name. Thy kingdom come, thy will be done, on earth as it is in heaven.
1: Give us this day our daily bread, and forgive us our trespasses, as we forgive those who trespass against us. And lead us not into temptation, but deliver us from evil.
0: Amen. Hail Mary, full of grace, the Lord is with thee. Blessed art thou among women, and blessed is the fruit of thy womb, Jesus.

0: Blessed thou amongst women, and blessed is the fruit of thy womb, Jesus.
1: Holy Mary, Mother of God, pray for us sinners now and at the hour of our death. Amen.
0: Hail Mary, full of grace, the Lord is with thee. Blessed art thou among women, and blessed is the fruit of thy womb, Jesus.

0: the Lord is with thee. And blessed art thou amongst women, and blessed is the fruit of thy womb, Jesus.
1: Holy Mary, Mother of God, pray for us sinners now and at the hour of our death. Amen.
0: Glory be to the Father, and to the Son, and to the Holy Spirit.
1: As it was in the beginning, is now, and ever shall be, world without end. Amen.
0: O my Jesus,
1: forgive us our sins, save us from the fires of hell, and lead all souls to heaven, especially those who most need thy mercy.
0: The second glorious mystery, the Ascension.
2: Dear Jesus, we want to rise above the demands of our emotions and have the courage to live in spirit and truth. Grant us the faith that is always aware of the invisible reality, the hope that trusts in your promises, and the love that seeks not itself.
0: Our Father, who art in heaven, hallowed be thy name. Thy kingdom come, thy will be done on earth as it is in heaven.
1: Give us this day our daily bread, and forgive us our trespasses, as we forgive those who trespass against us. And lead us not into temptation, but deliver us from evil.
0: Amen. Hail Mary, full of grace, the Lord is with thee. Blessed art thou among women, and blessed is the fruit of thy womb, Jesus.

0: amongst women, and blessed is the fruit of thy womb, Jesus.
1: Holy Mary, Mother of God, pray for us sinners now and at the hour of our death. Amen.
0: Hail Mary, full of grace, the Lord is with thee. Blessed art thou among women, and blessed is the fruit of thy womb, Jesus.
1: Holy Mary, Mother of God, pray for us sinners now and at the hour of our death. Amen.
0: Hail Mary, full of grace, the Lord is with thee. Blessed art thou amongst women, and blessed is the fruit of thy womb, Jesus.
1: Holy Mary, Mother of God, pray for us sinners now and at the hour of our death. Amen.
0: Hail Mary, full of grace, the Lord is with thee. Blessed art thou among women, and blessed is the fruit of thy womb, Jesus.
1: Holy Mary, Mother of God, pray for us sinners now and at the hour of our death. Amen.
0: Hail Mary, full of grace, the Lord is with thee. Blessed art thou amongst women, and blessed is the fruit of thy womb, Jesus.

0: 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Blessed art thou amongst women, and blessed is the fruit of thy womb, Jesus.
1: Holy Mary,
0: Hail Mary, full of grace, the Lord is with thee. Blessed art thou among women, and blessed is

0: full of grace, the Lord is with thee. Blessed art thou among women, and blessed is the fruit of thy womb, Jesus.
1: Holy Mary, Mother of God, pray for us sinners, now and at the hour of our death. Amen.
0: Glory be to the Father, and to the Son, and to the Holy Spirit.
1: As it was in the beginning, is now, and ever shall be, world without end. Amen.
0: O my Jesus,
1: forgive us our sins, save us from the fires of sin.

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1: Holy Spirit, give to us an increase of your gifts and the grace that assures your presence in our souls.
0: Our Father, who art in heaven, hallowed be thy name. Thy kingdom come, thy will be done on earth as it is in heaven.

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Blessed art thou among women, and blessed is the fruit of thy womb, Jesus.

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Blessed art thou among women, and blessed is the fruit of thy womb, Jesus.

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Full of grace, the Lord is with thee. Blessed art thou among women, and blessed is the fruit of thy womb.

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1: As it was in the beginning, is now, and ever shall be, world without end. Amen.
0: O my Jesus,
1: forgive us our sins, save us from the fires of hell, and lead all souls to heaven, especially those who most need thy mercy.
0: The fourth glorious mystery, the Assumption.
2: Dear Mary, Queen and Mother, let your Assumption into heaven give us the assurance and courage to be Christians in word and deed. Let us rise above the things of this world, so that our thoughts may be with you in heaven.
0: Our Father, who art in heaven, hallowed be thy name, thy kingdom come, thy will be done on earth as it is in heaven.
1: Give us

0: truth of thy womb, Jesus.
1: Holy Mary, Mother of God, pray for us sinners now and at the hour of our death. Amen.
0: Hail Mary, full of grace, the Lord is with thee. Blessed art thou amongst women, and blessed is the fruit of thy womb, Jesus.
1: Holy Mary, Mother of God, pray for us sinners now and at the hour of our death. Amen.
0: Hail Mary, full of grace, the Lord is with thee. Blessed art thou amongst women, and blessed is the fruit of thy womb, Jesus.

0: Lord is with thee. Blessed art thou amongst women, and blessed is the fruit of thy womb, Jesus. Hail Mary, full of grace, the Lord is with thee. Blessed art thou among women, and blessed is the fruit of thy womb, Jesus.
1: Holy Mary, Mother of God, pray for us sinners now and at the hour of our death. Amen.
0: Glory be to the Father, and to the Son, and to the Holy Spirit. Jesus.
1: Forgive

0: The fifth glorious mystery, the coronation.
1: Dear Mother, the justice of God was not satisfied with reuniting your body and soul. So your divine Son, King and Lord, deigned to crown you as Queen of heaven and earth.
0: Our Father, who art in heaven, hallowed be thy name, thy kingdom come, thy will be done on earth as it is in heaven.
2: Give us

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1: 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Amen.
0: Hail Mary, full of grace, the Lord is with thee. Blessed art thou among women, and blessed is the fruit of thy womb, Jesus.
1: Holy Mary, Mother of God, pray for us sinners now and at the hour of our death. Amen.
0: Hail Mary, full of grace, the Lord is with thee. Blessed art thou among women, and blessed is the fruit of thy womb, Jesus.

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1: Holy Mary, Mother of God, pray for us sinners now and at the hour of our death. Amen.
0: Hail Mary, full of grace, the Lord is with thee. Blessed art thou amongst women, and blessed is the fruit of thy womb, Jesus.

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1: Holy Mary, Mother of God, pray for us sinners now and at the hour of our death. Amen.
0: Hail Mary, full of grace, the Lord is with thee. Blessed art thou among women, and blessed is the fruit of thy womb, Jesus.

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1: 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Amen.
0: Glory be to the Father, and to the Son, and to the Holy Spirit.
1: As it was in the beginning, is now, and ever shall be, world without end. Amen.
0: O my Jesus,
1: forgive

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1: whose only begotten Son, by his life, death, and resurrection,

0: May the Divine's assistance remain always with us.
1: And may the souls of the faithful departed, with the mercy of God, rest in peace. Amen.
0: In the name of the Father, and the Son, and the Holy Spirit.
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0: celebrating the
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0: It is Wednesday, the 27th of May. It is the feast of St. Augustine of Canterbury. Let's pray together the collect from Mass in the name of the Father, and the Son, and the Holy Spirit. O God, who by the preaching of the Bishop St. Augustine of Canterbury led the English peoples to the gospel, grant, we pray, that the fruits of his labors may remain ever abundant in your church. We ask this through Christ our Lord. Our Father, who art in heaven, hallowed be thy name. Thy kingdom come, thy will be done, on earth as it is in heaven. Give us this day our daily bread, and forgive us our trespasses, as we forgive those who trespass against us. And lead us not into temptation, but deliver us from evil. Amen. And glory be to the Father, and to the Son, and to the Holy Spirit, as it was in the beginning, is now, and ever shall be, world without end. Amen. St. Augustine of Canterbury, pray for us. It is the Sunrise Morning Show. We are glad that you're with us here on a Wednesday morning, as we are in what is, for many of you, especially those of you finishing up school, a short week, a short but intense week, perhaps. Up this hour, Father Stephen Umbrello, or Dr. Stephen Umbrello, will be with us. Didn't mean to ordain him. He's going to be one of the many voices we have continuing to reflect on what we see in the Pope's new encyclical, Magnifica Humanitas. Gary Machuda will share more prophecies in the Old Testament that point forward to Christ. Gary Zimak will look at what the letter to the Hebrews has to say about faith, and we'll focus on the economic angles of the papal encyclical with Dr. Gabriel Martinez at the end of the hour. He is with The Pursuit of Wisdom. So stay with us if you can. Right now it is 2 minutes past. Here's Anna Mitchell with news.
1: Good morning. Iran is now threatening retaliation after U.S. forces carried out what was described as self-defense strikes against Iranian military targets near the Strait of Hormuz. U.S. Central Command spokesman Timothy Hawkins had said the strikes hit missile launch sites and naval assets in order to protect U.S. personnel from imminent threats. Iran's Islamic Revolutionary Guard Corps now says it reserves the right to retaliate, calling the action a violation of the ceasefire. Nine people are still missing after a large chemical tank ruptured at a paper mill in southwestern Washington state. Mark Mayfield has more.
2: A 900,000-gallon tank holding corrosive chemicals imploded Tuesday morning at the Nippon Dynawave Packaging Company in Longview, Washington, killing at least one person. Nine workers are still unaccounted for, and on Tuesday night, officials announced they were suspending recovery operations due to the ongoing threat of exposure to corrosive chemicals and the instability of the tank, which still holds about 90,000 gallons of dangerous liquid. I'm Mark Mayfield.
1: Ken Paxton is claiming victory in the closely watched Republican primary runoff for the U.S. Senate in Texas. The state attorney general defeated incumbent Republican Senator John Cornyn. It was just last week that President Trump announced his endorsement of Paxton, effectively turning the race on its head. Cornyn was seeking a fifth term in office. Members of the Trump administration have split opinions on Magnifica Humanitas, the Pope's first encyclical on safeguarding the human person in the time of artificial intelligence. Vice President J.D. Vance told NBC News, quote, "What I read of it sounds very profound and the sort of thing you would expect and hope from a leader of the church," saying, "You have new technologies in warfare, so you have to update just war doctrine, new ways of human beings interacting with one another, so you have to kind of rethink the entire Catholic social teaching in light of the new world that we live in." And I think, he said, that's exactly what the Pope is trying to do, so I'm glad that he did it, end quote. Interior Secretary Doug Burgum, though, criticized the encyclical. He told Fox Business, quote, "I didn't know that tech editorializing was part of the role of being Pope," end quote. Meanwhile, one of the co-founders of AI startup Anthropic is echoing Pope Leo's call to safeguard humanity in the face of artificial intelligence. Rory O'Neill reports.
3: In Pope Leo's first encyclical, he wrote that AI developers, quote, "bear a particular ethical and spiritual responsibility."

0: person earlier was killed due to floods in Mississippi. This week, a number of storm systems will hit the South with a risk of flash floods present from New Orleans to southern Virginia through this morning. Another system traveling to the southern plains will impact parts of north and central Texas as well. And Salt Lake City is reportedly the front runner among Western cities to score an expansion baseball team. USA Today says the pair of MLB expansion teams are likely to land in Nashville and Salt Lake City. The expansion teams are likely to be awarded by 2029. Other cities out west that are trying to land a team include Sacramento, Portland, and Vancouver, British Columbia.
1: Salt Lake City will probably get it. I mean, they've got the Utah Jazz. They got the Utah Mammoth. My question is, what would be the since Jazz and Mammoth are already taken, what would be the mascot?
0: I mean, I don't know.
1: Portland can't be the Angels, you know.
0: Doesn't Portland have the Trailblazers?
1: That's
0: still
1: true.
0: And they've got an MLS team. Okay. Sacramento has the Kings.
1: Yes.
0: And don't they have a hockey team, Paul? Does Sacramento have?
1: I don't know that.
0: No,
1: they do.
0: He's like shaking his head.
1: I don't know that. I don't think they do.
0: Maybe I was thinking of the LA Kings.
1: You are. You're mixing up your hockey and your basketball,
0: yeah,
1: which is
0: getting,
1: it's a common mistake this time of year.
0: Yeah. Yes. You're not kidding.
1: And then I think Nashville is a contender in the other half of the country,
0: right,
1: for a baseball team.
0: Yeah, it doesn't seem like there's any competition in the eastern half of the U.S. It just says likely to land in Nashville.
1: It'll be they'll fill in that gap between Cincinnati and Atlanta for a baseball team.
0: We don't have time
1: they'll
0: to get
1: split
0: into
1: the fan
0: it,
1: base.
0: But I would love to know what you think about that as, you know, a Tennessee-ish guy who grew up a Reds fan instead of a Braves fan. But that's a conversation for another day.
1: Indeed it is. It's 8 minutes past the hour. The Sunrise Morning Show continues. I'm Matt Swaim, and it's great to be joined by Dr. Stephen Umbrello, who is the author of Can AI Ever Be Human? Consciousness Explored, and also has a forthcoming book with Ascension Press. You can find out more about that at ascensionpress.com/AI. Dr. Umbrello, welcome to the show.
2: Thank you for having me.
1: All right, so there's a lot to cover here, and we've been hitting a lot of different angles about the new encyclical from Pope Leo that addresses AI. What were some of the things that jumped out to you based on what your research and your academic focus has been?
2: Sure. I think there was two really things that jumped out. So the one I keep returning to is actually in the middle of the document where the Holy Father makes a move that almost no one in the AI ethics conversation has had the courage to make. He actually says that it's not enough to ask whether we can build a more ethical machine, but rather we should be asking a more specific question, and we have to ask in public whose ethics are getting built in. And he calls out by name, right? The technical project of doing something like that is called alignment, making AI conform to a stated set of values. And he says that that becomes, if those values are chosen privately by a handful of firms and never submitted to the wider community, they become the silent moral infrastructure of public life. And that is a Catholic social teaching point dressed in technical clothing, I think. And it is, to my mind, probably the most important paragraph in the whole encyclical. So that's one thing. But I think the second thing, more briefly, is which is harder to miss but easy to underestimate, is the Holy Father's continuity with his predecessors.
1: Yes.
2: He's explicitly placing this encyclical in a line that runs from Leo XIII through Pius the XI to John the XXIII, Paul the VI, John Paul II, etc., all to Francis. And he's treating AI as a development serious enough to require the doctrinal categories of the church to stretch and to mature. And that's not actually a small claim, although it may seem obvious, it's not a small claim. The Holy Father is telling us that this is a res nova, a new thing of the kind the church has only had to confront a handful of times in her history.
1: Yes, absolutely. You know, the continuity is a big part of this. And of course, Rerum Novarum is that encyclical that's had a gazillion encyclicals written on the anniversary of its writing.

0: because this is a line of thought that keeps on getting carried through. But you know, let's go back to this question of ethics, because there is a certain inertia that goes along with artificial intelligence that we see even in the algorithms of social media. What rises to the surface is whatever, I guess you could say, is the thing that will grab the most attention, right? And mm-hmm. I loved when he mentioned that it's imperative. I don't have the paragraph number in front of me here, but he says, quote, "It is imperative to cultivate hearts that love the truth and prefer what is right, despite what the most appealing content is, and pursue wisdom rather than immediate results." And to me, this is a huge question with artificial intelligence. It's a first huge question in social media. We know what will get traffic. We know what will get engagement. We know what will be maybe perhaps most efficient. But we've got to get beyond sort of the facts and into the wisdom of this stuff. And that's, I think, a good call by the Pope on here.
1: Yes, and I think it's an unsurprising call, to be honest, although a refreshing one in a world that's essentially seeped within the modernist heresy of relativism, right? What he's saying is, if we don't actually give a founding ground of what ethics are, then whoever has the power, which of course will be the frontier labs when we're talking about AI, will be the ones to decide. Because he says, and he rightly says so, that a tool is never morally neutral. It bears the character of the hands who build it, the money that funds it, and the use to which it is put, right? Those who use it. And I think for Catholics, this is a familiar territory because we're sacramental people. We know that matter carries meaning. But it's bracing to hear it said about software also, which tends to be a little bit more ephemeral. So that's every line of code, every training session, every business model embeds an answer, whether they want to or not, whether they realize it or not, to the question, what is a human being? And the technologists may not know that is what they're doing, but the Holy Father is asking the Church to know it for them, right?
0: Yeah, and when I saw that, I was a little bit surprised, you know, seeing that idea, but not seeing a reference to Marshall McLuhan in here anywhere. As a matter of fact, that's one of the first things I did when I opened the document, was to try and scan through the footnotes and see if Marshall McLuhan made it in. Of course, McLuhan, a famous Catholic convert who, you know, converted at in the middle of last century, and was a media theorist who gave us this idea that the medium is the message, that there is no morally neutral media, right? Based on the kind of media that it is, it communicates in a certain way. That's just part of what it is. Same as you and me, you know, Dr. Umbrello. Because you and I are human beings, we are going to communicate things in a certain way. And I think that's a big piece of this as well.
1: That's correct. We've moved beyond the instrumental view of technology, that it's neutral and it's just good or bad depending on how the people use it, right? And we want to move beyond those more dangerous narratives, like even technological determinism, right, which abdicates the responsibility of the people who build it, because they just say, well, the algorithm decided, it wasn't us, right? So he's like, no, every design choice embeds certain values. How you designed it, whether you chose this or that, that opportunity cost, that opportunity decision, in one way or another, is an expression of the value of the people who made that decision.
0: Yes, and that is where it all comes back around, is that there are still human beings involved in this. There are a lot of things that are addressed to those who are coming up with these systems. I think the Pope rightly warns against an unbridled optimism, a technological optimism, and a, you know, sort of Luddite pessimism. He says in the middle here is that most of us are actually just watching and waiting and seeing what's going to happen. Most of us are not the ones running generative AI companies. Most of us are on the ground, and that call for us to stay human, to eat meals together, to engage with the poor, to get involved in Christian communities. We can talk about what other people are doing with the development of these systems, but we still have in the pews a responsibility to live as Christians as these things develop.
1: That's correct, and everyone has their own part to play, that you don't have to be in a frontier lab to make a difference.
0: Well, thanks so much, Dr. Stephen Umbrello. You can find a link to him and AscensionPress.com/AI at Sunrise Morning Show. Matt Swaim, it's quarter past. We got headlines coming up next. Matt Swaim here. 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
6: Hi, this is Mike Aquilino with a few words about the guardian angels. Jesus assured us that we all have guardian angels, and we see their work throughout the Bible in both the Old and New Testaments. They guard and guide prophets, apostles, the Holy Family, and even entire churches and nations.
0: Pass. Here's Anna with headlines.
5: Iran is now threatening retaliation after U.S. forces carried out self-defense strikes against Iranian military targets near the Strait of Hormuz. One of the co-founders of AI startup Anthropic is echoing Pope Leo's call to safeguard humanity in the face of AI. And the U.S. bishops are preparing for their spring General Assembly and encouraging the faithful to also prepare for the consecration of the United States to the Sacred Heart.
0: Anna Mitchell, I don't need the name, I just need the quote. What was the quote that you had from someone who was ripping the encyclical?
5: Because
0: there was not a specific criticism of the content, but of the action. I just want to hear what was the quote?
5: Yeah, quote, "I didn't know that tech editorializing was part of the role of being Pope."
0: Let me read you a quote or two from the encyclical.
5: Okay. I knew this was going to get you.
0: Quote, "Subtler forms of addiction linked to the digital attention economy should not be underestimated, since platforms and services are often designed to capture users' time and attention, exploiting their vulnerabilities and weakening their inner freedom." You don't think that the way that addiction to technology shapes someone's moral choices is mm-hmm. the Pope's concern? How about this one, Anna Mitchell?
5: Please.
0: "The family is a primary social good founded on the enduring union between a man and a woman. When it is marginalized, authentic growth of the entire social body is compromised. The impact of unemployment and jobs insecurity on family structures is well known. In the long term, it may seem in the short term, it may seem advantageous to reduce labor costs or maximize efficiency, but in the long term, this undermines the very foundations of social coexistence. The destruction of the family through an efficiency economy, that's not the Pope's. Pope shouldn't worry about that. Come on, man. Do better. What a lazy critique. Lazy. I hit Control F and I didn't find my talking point. This must not be an interesting document. Pope's out of his lane. Get in your own lane, buddy. I bet you comment about religion all the time.
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9: You may have heard it said that it makes no difference what you believe. It all depends on how you act. Well, does it make any difference if you have rules in football, or is it just in how you play? Do you need to believe all triangles have three sides, or is it just in how you draw? Can we not see that if we believe wrongly, we will act wrongly? The trouble with Hitler was that he practiced what he preached. Because his doctrine was wrong, his deeds were wrong. Because Nazism as a creed is wrong, its workings are wicked.
8: More reflections like these from Bishop Sheen can be found in the book Lord, Teach Us to Pray from Sophia Institute Press at sophiainstitute.com.
10: There is power in saying I'm sorry, and relationships can be truly strengthened by it. So do we choose to apologize to our children when they are hurt by our actions? Setting the example for our kids takes a lot, but it gives even more. It gives a child that learns humility. Let's be loving families that ask for and give forgiveness quickly.
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0: Sunrise Morning Show continues. We've been going through Gary Machuda's book, Messiah, Old Testament Prophecies Fulfilled in Christ. And we're five chapters in, and we're still diving very deep into the patriarchs and the prophecies contained with them. Good morning, Gary. How are you?
13: Good. How are you, Matt?
0: I'm doing well. And Jacob has been giving out these blessings to his sons. And we talked a lot about how Judah gets this special favored blessing, but let's not forget, Joseph gets an interesting one as well. What's going on with him?
13: Yeah, well, Joseph's blessing is interesting because, of course, Joseph is the favorite son, right? We know the story of Joseph. It says Joseph will be a wild colt by a spring, wild ass by a hillside, harrowing and attacking the archers opposed to him. So there's going to be some sort of future conflict within this prophecy. And it says, but each one's bows remained stiff as their arms were unsteady by the power of the mighty one of Jacob because of the shepherd, the rock of Israel, from the God of the Father who shall help, from El Shaddai who shall bless. And what's interesting here is, there's a lot of interesting things about Joseph. It says, by the power of the mighty one of Jacob. The Hebrew there, it actually should be from whence, okay, or from where, rather than by the power. From Joseph will spring or will come the shepherd, the rock of Israel. The shepherd, of course, would be the Messiah, right? And also from him will also come the rock of Israel. Now, the rock of Israel is usually that metaphor is for God.
0: Yeah, God, right? The Father, right?
13: Right. God is the rock. And also the Messiah is spoken of as a rock in other prophecies as well, like in Zechariah 4:7. And also he's called the chief cornerstone in Psalm 118. You know, it's just interesting images that the shepherd king will come from Joseph. He'll be associated with the rock of Israel, which would be a sign of his divinity.
0: But the question, of course, then comes, isn't Judah the one whose line the Messiah will actually come from? So how does this connect with all of that?
13: Yeah, exactly. And that's a really good question because, you know, he'll be coming from the tribe of Judah, but he's also associated with Joseph. Now, I don't think we've mentioned this, but within Rabbinic Judaism, they don't see one Messiah coming, but actually two. They see the Messiah who's going to suffer and die. That's the Messiah, Ben Joseph. So he's going to come from the line of Joseph. But then there's the Messiah, Ben David, who's the conquering king, right? So they actually come up with two Messiahs that come once, when in fact what happens in Christian revelation is it's the one Messiah who comes twice, right?
0: Well, he is both king and sufferer, right? And Jesus,
13: exactly,
0: in an unexpected way, fulfills both the Ben David and the Ben Joseph prophecy. But you know, it is interesting too when you think about the experience of Joseph. He is known for a whole bunch of interesting things. Number one, he goes down into Egypt. Turns out that the Joseph who pointed to caretake the Messiah went out to Egypt as well. He actually gets thrown in prison. And why does he get thrown in prison? For his purity, his like extraordinary purity, his like the kind of purity that you talk about for generations. Well, how do we talk about Joseph? Right? Holding a lily. Of course, so much of what happens in Joseph's life that gets him into these situations is predicated by dreams. The Joseph that we know and love is told everything that he needs to do to take care of Jesus in dreams. So this is not from the line of Joseph, but there are some weird and interesting parallels here.
13: Yeah, that's very true. That's very true. You know, another thing too is Joseph has these death and resurrection aspects to his life as well. Of course, you know, he has those dreams about him ruling his brothers, and he's given this coat. And what does his brothers do? They plot and they throw him into a pit, right? Like a grave, and they leave him for dead. And of course, then he's miraculously, not only is he rescued from the pit, which you can kind of see just that imagery of being dead, but what? He ends up being a ruler in Egypt. He's enthroned and becomes a ruler, right? And of course, Jesus literally is died. He's buried. He's in the pit. And what happens is he miraculously rises from the dead, and he's enthroned at the right hand of God the Father. So there's all these really interesting parallels between Joseph and Jesus.
0: Yeah, and that resurrection and that ascent to authority of Joseph ends up being the salvation of all of the 12 tribes of Israel. Right?
13: That's right, yeah.
0: And
13: exactly.
0: This is exactly what Jesus comes to do. He actually talks about his primary mission being sent to the sheep of the house of Israel. So
13: yeah,
0: the more you think about it, the more you're like, whoa.
13: One more thing on that. One more thing on that, too, is how does he save it? It's because there's a famine, and he provides grain. He provides bread. Yeah, and what does Jesus do? He provides the bread of life, which is the Eucharist.
0: See, now this is like literally one page and a half in your book, Messiah, Old Testament Prophecies Fulfilled in Christ. You know, there are a lot of things we're going to continue to get in. We're going to actually go back to Judah again tomorrow. But, you know, for someone who goes back and reads this stuff, it's just such weird and mysterious imagery. You have to wonder when these, you know, sons of Jacob go in to get their blessing, what they must have said to one another, like, hey, what did he say to you? He said, I don't know, something about some trees and a donkey. I don't know. You know, it must have seemed so strange to them, these blessings they got from their aging father who's getting ready to die.
13: Yeah, exactly. And it's so remarkable. Then you look later in salvation history, and you can see all of this coming to the fore. But ultimately, with these prophecies, it comes in technicolor with Jesus.
0: Well, thanks so much, Gary Machuto. Find his book at sunrisemorningshow.com. Half past the hour, here's Anna with news.
5: Good morning. Iran is threatening retaliation after U.S. forces carried out self-defense strikes against Iranian military targets near the Strait of Hormuz. U.S. Central Command spokesman Timothy Hawkins said the strikes hit missile launch sites and naval assets in order to protect U.S. personnel from what they described as imminent threats. Iran's Islamic Revolutionary Guard Corps now says it reserves the right to retaliate, claiming the action was a violation of their ceasefire. Nine people are still missing after a large chemical tank ruptured at a paper mill in southwestern Washington state. Mark Mayfield has more.
12: A 900,000-gallon tank holding corrosive chemicals imploded Tuesday morning at the Nippon Dynawave Packaging Company in Longview, Washington, killing at least one person. Nine workers are still unaccounted for, and on Tuesday night, officials announced they were suspending recovery operations due to the ongoing threat of exposure to corrosive chemicals and the instability of the tank, which still holds about 90,000 gallons of dangerous liquid. I'm Mark Mayfield.
5: Members of the Trump administration have some split opinions on the Pope's new encyclical on safeguarding the human person in the time of artificial intelligence. Interior Secretary Doug Burgum criticized the encyclical. He told Fox Business, quote, "I didn't know tech editorializing was part of the role of being Pope." But Vice President J.D. Vance, a Catholic, told NBC News, quote, "What I read of it sounds very profound and the sort of thing that you would expect and hope from a leader of the church." He said, "New ways of human beings interacting with one another, so you have to kind of rethink the entire Catholic social teaching in light of the new world that we live in. And I think that's exactly what the Pope is trying to do. So I'm glad that he did it," end quote. One of the co-founders of AI startup Anthropic is echoing Pope Leo's call. Rory O'Neill reports.
14: In Pope Leo's first encyclical, he wrote that AI developers, quote, "bear a particular ethical and spiritual responsibility, for every design choice reflects a vision of humanity," unquote. Anthropic's Chris Ola, for his part, said he was honored to be part of a mission to widen the conversation on the important questions raised by AI. He warned that artificial intelligence could lead to massive unemployment all around the world, and that supporting those displaced will be a moral imperative. I'm Rory O'Neill.
5: The U.S. bishops are preparing for their spring General Assembly and encouraging the faithful to also prepare for the consecration of the United States to the Sacred Heart of Jesus. From Vatican Radio, Devin Watkins reports.
15: The United States Conference of Catholic Bishops will hold its 2026 Spring Plenary Assembly in Orlando, Florida on June 10th to 12th. As part of their assembly, the bishops will concelebrate Mass and consecrate the United States of America to the Sacred Heart of Jesus. The act of consecration will take place on June 11th, and the bishops will hear reflections on the Sacred Heart ahead of Mass. The initiative hopes to encourage broader Catholic participation in the commemoration and will be live-streamed on the USCCB YouTube channel. Parishes and individual Catholics are invited to take part through 250 hours of adoration and or 250 works of mercy to prepare for the consecration. Archbishop Paul Coakley of Oklahoma City will open the public portion of the plenary assembly with an address, marking his first as the president of the USCCB. Archbishop Gabriele Giordano Caccia, Apostolic Nuncio to the United States, is also expected to address the bishops. The U.S. bishops will also vote on several items, including the causes of canonization of Monsignor Joseph Francis Beau and John Rick Miller. The Committee on Divine Worship will present parts of a new edition of the Lectionary for Mass, as well as the 2025 Roman Missal and Liturgy of the Hour Supplement for the bishops' approval. The bishops will also discuss a revision to the Charter for the Protection of Children and Young People. The press release says the proposed changes attempt to balance sensitivity to victim survivors with an awareness of due process, rights of the accused, and canon law. I'm Devin Watkins.
5: Ken Paxton is claiming victory in the closely watched Republican primary runoff for the U.S. Senate in Texas. The state attorney general defeated incumbent Republican Senator John Cornyn. That's the news. It's 35 minutes past the hour.
16: Heavenly Father, thank you for this day. Thank you for creating me and all of creation. Even more so, you gave us the Holy Spirit as promised by your Son, who paid the supreme price for our sins. O Jesus, through my consecration to you through Mary, I choose to live this day for love of thee, for the conversion of sinners, for the holy souls in purgatory, and for the reparation of sins committed against the Immaculate Heart of Mary. Amen.
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0: The Sunrise Morning Show continues. I'm Matt Swaim, joined now by Gary Zimak. He is the author of a number of books that look at how Scripture can help us reorient our perspective when the world seems insane. Gary, good morning.
21: Good morning, Matt.
0: All right, we are in the, I guess you could say the probably the most famous place to go if you want to read about faith in the New Testament. Do you want to go today?
21: Matt, we're going to go to Hebrews chapter 11, verse 1 today. And in the past, you and I have discussed several verses from this chapter, but this is the very first verse, which really sets up the entire chapter of Hebrews. And it's a reminder that our faith enables us to see with the eyes of our heart. The faith enables us to see things that our physical eyes can't see, which keeps us going and gives us hope that things will work out. Hebrews chapter 11, verse 1, "Now faith is the assurance of things hoped for, the conviction of things not seen." You know, for somebody like me who struggles with anxiety, who has always been wired this way, I can easily become overwhelmed by the things I see, by the things I hear, by the things my mind tells me that will go wrong. But the gift of faith enables me to believe that, number one, I can make it to heaven despite all of my imperfections, but also that all of the difficulties surrounding me or the future difficulties that I imagine are going to work out because the Lord will help me. You know, I don't know how they'll work out. I don't know if it'll involve suffering, but I know that somehow the Lord will be with me and will help me to get through whatever it is that I'm going to face today. And if we continue to remind ourselves of this fact, we're eventually going to arrive at that peace that we're looking for. But it's a constant reminder that what we see is not necessarily always as, what we see is oftentimes not as real as what we don't see. Not that it's not real, but our perception of it is often exaggerated. If we have faith and if we use our faith, we're going to believe that the Lord is with us and the Lord will help us and that things will work out the way they are supposed to.
0: Well, and this is not a sort of pious platitude from the author of the letter of Hebrews, who some say might be Paul, who who knows who it might be. It's going to be one of my first questions if I make it to heaven, right? The way that the author of Hebrews sets this up, this is just the opening statement of a case that he then makes. How do we know this is true? Well, this is what the ancients were commended for. And let me give you a list of how this worked out and what people did. And this is kind of the great story of the witness of the saints, all right? The witness of the scriptures.
21: Right.
0: And the witness of the people in our own lives. We can maybe sometimes get inside our own heads and think, well, what about me? But you know, the church is asking us to look around. The author of Hebrews is asking us to look around and say, well, how has this worked out for others? These are your test cases.
21: Good point. And every day I'm going to be tempted to say, well, I know God is with me technically, but I don't feel him today, so therefore I don't think he is. And we end up walking by sight and not by faith, the total opposite of what Paul instructs us to do. Every day we have that opportunity, as you mentioned, as many of these individuals discussed in Hebrews chapter 11 did, to walk by faith and not by sight, to remind myself that, all right, things are looking bad right now, but Jesus said he'll be with me until the end of time. He also promised his Holy Spirit. You know, we're just coming off of Pentecost. Do I feel the Spirit? A lot of times, no. You know, and that's the tricky thing. But if I'm going to walk by faith, this is a matter of belief. It's not a matter of feeling. My faith teaches me that the Holy Spirit dwells inside of me, that Jesus is with me, that the Father loves me and will provide for my needs. And I need to constantly remind myself of that so that I will not be overwhelmed, and I will choose to walk by faith and not by sight.
0: Yes, indeed. And again, this is something that we can look to in the witness of the people who are, you know, who have preceded us in faith, the people who passed the faith down to us, right? The fact that we're alive and moving on with our world is a, you know, kind of a proof that their faith has paid off to another generation. But also the people in our lives right now. I think we all know folks who are maintaining hope in a lot worse circumstances than ours. And this is kind of another reason to get out of your own head. You know, go work with somebody. Go help somebody else out who's got a worse situation than you. Get a little perspective on some of this stuff.
21: That's a really good point, because there are a lot of people that I have seen and that I know, and that I'm some of them I met very recently who really are living this, who are really acting on their faith, who really believe, you know, the words that sometimes, that for many years in my case, I could tell you, went in one ear and out the other. You know, I heard a lot of scripture over the course of my life, but I didn't necessarily believe it. I believed it, but I didn't believe it as if it was real. I sort of said, yeah, I know what Jesus said, but my life, I've got these problems. I have to handle this. This is a lot more difficult.
0: Yeah, Lord, I know you created the universe out of nothing, but you don't understand Bob from accounting. He's difficult.
21: Exactly. Exactly. How can I love this person? Jesus never worked in my company, you know, but you're right. That's how we walk by faith. That's how we believe. We choose to believe. This is true. The Lord said this. It must be true. I'm going to live that way. But we look, as you said, at the people around us. We often see so many people who give us an example of what it means to truly believe and to act according to their belief.
0: Yes. Well, you know, and again, you know, pick a saint. Pick any saint. You know, it doesn't take long for you to get into their story to realize that they're not some pious person staring off, you know, on the back of a holy card. These people had real difficulties, and they lived real hope. And that's why they're in the communion of saints, not because they didn't have problems, but because they weren't overcome by their problems. They followed Jesus, who said, "Take heart, I have overcome the world." So, Gary, if people want to you know, connect with you and get some of these books, remind us of some of those titles, because I don't know about you, but May is insane, and a lot of people are overwhelmed with life and could probably use some of the things and the verses that you point out.
21: Absolutely. Well, Matt, my latest book is Lord Save Me. It's a book of prayers for those who are in the storm and who are desperate, as well as, you know, some of my other more popular books, Stop Worrying and Start Living, and others. The best place to get any of those books is followingthetruth.com.
0: All right. Well, it's linked at sunrisemorningshow.com. Gary Zimak, we always appreciate you. Have a great day.
21: Thank you so much, my friend. Talk to you next time.
0: All right. It's a quarter till. We're back with more thoughts on the Pope's encyclical next.
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5: 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So happy to have you along with us on a Wednesday morning. Dr. Gabriel Martinez is joining us now on the Sunrise Morning Show. He's a professor at Ave Maria University, teaches statistics and economics there. He has a short course on economics and Catholic social teaching at pursuitofwisdom.org. Dr. Martinez, welcome back.
21: Thank you very much. It's a great pleasure to be back with you.
5: It is a great pleasure to have you. So Pope Leo XIV, in his new encyclical, looks at the fast-advancing world of artificial intelligence in a similar way to how Pope Leo XIII looked at the Industrial Revolution in Rerum Novarum, with economics certainly being a major concern for both of the Leos. So to Magnifica Humanitas, Pope Leo XIV writes this. This is paragraph 163. He says, "More than ever, in the age of AI and robotics, it is no longer possible to rely solely on the invisible hand of the market." Now, can you remind us of this idea of the invisible hand and why Pope Leo would think we need a new way of thinking about the economy?
21: Absolutely. So being an economist and economics teacher, that comes up a lot, that the particular phrase. So if you don't mind a little history lesson here, 1776, you have the Declaration of Independence. You also have a book called The Wealth of Nations by Adam Smith. And he said, look, if you are interested in bread or meat or something like this, you don't go to the baker or the butcher and say, hey, would you be nice to me? You say, here's some money. Give me some bread. So give me some bread or some meat. We don't appeal to people's charity or to people's benevolence. We appeal to their own interests. And he says, well, this eventually means, he said that phrase of individual hand in the context of international trade, this eventually means that people do what is best for them, and that turns out to be best for everybody. Hmm. And as economists, we take that phrase, this idea that paying attention to my own needs and my own interests is going to turn out to be best for everybody. And we say, well, yes, but there are lots of conditions for that to be true. particularly that we need to know exactly what we're doing. We as consumers, I need to know what my bread is. I need to know what that meat is going to be. I need to be very, just have full information and to be doing it very, very freely. And economics has been teaching for, over a century that, those conditions often apply, and therefore most of the time it is going to be perfectly fine and we have nothing to worry about. And there's going to be many times in which it's just not true. And education or healthcare are really great examples in which we don't have full information. There's many cases in which we don't have complete freedom, and AI is a paradigmatic case of there not being full information. We, in many cases, don't even know what the thing does, what it is. The developers couldn't describe exactly what the AI is doing or how it is, quote-unquote, thinking. So it is definitely a case in which, because we don't know what shape AI is going to have next year, let alone 10 years from now, let alone when our grandchildren are alive, there's no guarantee at all, according to just standard economics, let alone Catholic social teaching, that there's no guarantee that it's going to work out very well. So for me, if you don't mind my going on about this, when I look at what the encyclical says about AI, it definitely does not say we should stop it. Definitely does not say that. The encyclical does not say we should just let it go and develop in whatever wonderful way it wants. That would be irresponsible. Mm-hmm. He basically says, this is my phrase, but what he says is we have a duty of responsible openness, a duty of responsible openness. What we need to do is to govern it. What we need to do is manage it. Yes, this is not the panacea that is going to solve all problems. This is not the end all of everything, that the world is coming to an end tomorrow. This is a really valuable, interesting process. And like we learn to tame the horse and we learn to use the printing press, we need to manage it.
5: Yeah, and also to make sure that everyone has the opportunity, I guess. I mean, I was really struck by when he was talking in the section on the principles of Catholic social doctrine. This is paragraph 67. Mm-hmm. He says, today, among the goods that are universally intended for everyone, we must also include new forms of property, such as patents, algorithms, digital platforms, technological infrastructure, and data. In a context where the wealth of nations depends increasingly on knowledge and technology, when these goods remain concentrated in the hands of a few without adequate forms of sharing and access, a new imbalance is created that contradicts the universal destination of goods. What are your thoughts on that, Dr. Martinez?
21: That is very, very insightful of you to have to pick up on these two points, because the whole idea of the invisible hand and the power of the free market or whatnot depends on open and free competition, on there not being concentration of economic or political power. It's kind of a key condition for the free market to work. And what we see, particularly with intellectual property and technological development, that is, I was going to say that it's definitely not free, open, and competition, but I need to be careful about this, because the thing that your OpenAI or Anthropic or your Google are most scared of really is the other guy. Yes, right now they control an enormous amount of power. They have enormous amount of leverage because they control the technological development. But the thing that they're most scared of is that somebody else is going to come up with a better, faster AI. And that we've seen this in the race between OpenAI and Google and Anthropic and others. And that makes him a little more irresponsible, because maybe they're sitting in their offices and they're thinking, we should slow this down. This is going to eat us all. But we can't, because if we slow it down, then the next guy is going to be irresponsible, and he's going to take us over. And you see this temptation, this incentive, particularly in Meta, in the Facebook, and you see it in China, that they might be more inclined, more tempted to develop faster and break things because they don't want to be left behind. So it's that you have a really worrisome combination of enormous power, economic, political, technological, intellectual power concentrated in a relatively small number of hands, maybe 5-7 people, people, not just companies, and the fact that they themselves feel relatively powerless compared to technological development.
5: Wow. So, I mean, we only have like 30 seconds left. So when Pope Leo talks about AI in terms of the universal destination of goods, he's not talking about like everybody just having access to using ChatGPT. This is access to actually developing these things so that it can be spread out and perhaps watched a little more closely.
21: God made the world for all of us, not just for a few of us, not for the strong or the fast or the intelligent. He made it for all of us, and that is how we need to manage this AI.
5: I needed an hour to talk to you, Dr. Martinez. I had so many more questions to talk about based on what Pope Leo wrote in Magnifica Humanitas, so we're going to have you back. In the meantime, we've got The Pursuit of Wisdom, pursuitofwisdom.org, linked at sunrisemorningshow.com. You can go take his short course on economics and Catholic social teaching. Dr. Martinez, thank you.
21: Thank you very much.
5: You bet. All right. Got another hour of the Sunrise Morning Show coming up for most of our affiliates here on EWTN Radio. Hope you can stay with us.
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8: 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Amen.
9: 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The Angelus is an ancient prayer of the Church, centered on the mystery of the incarnation of Jesus.
25: The angel of the Lord declared to Mary,
26: and she conceived of the Holy Spirit.
25: Hail Mary, full of grace, the Lord is with thee. Blessed art thou among women, and blessed is the fruit of thy womb, Jesus.
26: Holy Mary, Mother of God, pray for us sinners now and at the hour of our death. Amen.
25: Behold, the handmaid of the Lord.
26: Be it done unto me according to thy word.
25: Hail Mary, full of grace, the Lord is with thee. Blessed art thou among women, and blessed is the fruit of thy womb, Jesus.
26: Holy Mary, Mother of God, pray for us sinners now and at the hour of our death. Amen.
25: And the Word was made flesh
26: and dwelt among us.
25: Hail Mary, full of grace, the Lord is with thee. Blessed art thou among women, and blessed is the fruit of thy womb, Jesus.
26: Holy Mary, Mother of God, pray for us sinners now and at the hour of our death. Amen.
25: Pray for us, O Holy Mother of God,
26: that we may be made worthy of the promises of Christ.
25: Let us pray.
26: Pour forth, we beseech thee, O Lord,
25: thy grace into our hearts, that we, to whom the incarnation of Christ, thy Son, was made known by the message of an angel, may by his passion and cross be brought to the glory of his resurrection through the same Christ our Lord. Amen.
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10: Vice President J.D. Vance says they have uncovered billions of dollars in benefits that have been stolen from the American people.
11: We've referred over $22 billion in fraudulent small business loans back to the Treasury for collection. We've deferred more than $1.3 billion in fraudulent Medicaid reimbursements that were coming from various states, particularly California. We've recovered taxpayer funds from the $135 billion stolen after the floodgates were open in the immediate aftermath of COVID. We have found $6.3 billion in suspected fraudulent government contracts, which were mostly awarded during the last administration, and that has stopped. And finally, we've blocked $60 million in student aid fraud that should have gone to young people trying to get an education, but instead we're going to fraudsters. And
10: Vance said they are protecting two classes of victims. The American...
12: In confusion and uncertainty, there emerges a guiding light, a beacon that cuts through the darkness. Welcome to Beacon of Truth with your host, Deacon Harold Burke Sivers.
13: Hello, everyone, and welcome to Beacon of Truth. I'm your host, Deacon Harold Burke Sivers, and you're listening on the EWTN Global Catholic Radio Network. So great to be here with you today, and especially today because I am at the mothership. I am at the EW10 Network. I spoke at a parish in Leeds, just about 15 minutes away from here. And since I came all the way here, I thought I'd do the show live today from the EW10 Radio Studios. So it's a great chance to see all the crew. Although it's a kind of a skeleton crew today. Most of the folks that that I just wanted to say hi to aren't here today. But I... did get a chance to see a few people, but especially, of course, Ace McKay. But I'm so grateful for the talk last night. Went very well. You know, I'm just incredibly humbled and awed just by people's response to what the Lord is doing. You know, in through me. You know, It's just a beautiful experience. You know, the woman last night talked about how her family was transformed, you know, by listening to the show, and then her husband coming to a talk, and then he came home like a different person. But again, this is why we can't be afraid to bear witness to the beauty and truth of our faith. You know, we often have no idea how God can use us as, you know, as broken and as sinful as we are. You know, God always draws straight with crooked lines. You know, and as I say all the time, we're just the instrument. God is the musician. And as long as we continue to strive to live a Eucharistic faith every day, you know, to take what we receive in the holy sacrifice of the Mass, the double feeding of Christ in his word, and then Christ in his most blessed sacrament of the Eucharist, to take that and to actually live it out intentionally, live our faith every day, consciously thinking about how God, giving God permission every day to use me, to use us for his glory. You know, however God sees fit to do that, using our talents and our skills and, the gifts, the charisms that he's given us to be witnesses of that love to the world. You know, and all of that starts in the family. And that's what we're talking about today. We're continuing our series it's called For Your Marriage. You know, we're talking about building strong marriages, a strong family life. And today we're going to talk about family commitment, the commitment to the family. What does that look like? Would love to hear from you today. Give us a call. We're 833-288. 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Just give us your name and where you're calling from, and your question or your comment. And remember that message and data rates may apply. So excited about Pope Leo XIV's first encyclical letter on AI. And as I mentioned earlier last week, that we're going to be diving into that encyclical letter. You know, we got a few of our series that we've been doing, including this one that we're talking about today, that's going to be ending soon. I think we have one more topic to cover after today. And then after that, you know, we're going to, and then our rosary series is about that. I think we have two more.

0: right? How quickly they took over from cassettes, you know, and when CDs came into play, and then how quickly things changed from CDs and DVDs now to streaming, right? To MP3s and movie files and YouTube and all of that, and now quickly now how you've gone from researching things on the internet and now to AI, which does a lot for you, and it's going to be even more complicated and even penetrating more of our everyday lived experience. You know, AI is being used when you're even typing an email. You know, it will suggest certain ways to answer the email. That's all AI. When you call sometimes to buy plane tickets or customer service, you're talking to AI. You know, when you're just researching something, using AI. In fact, I was at a friend's house not too long ago who's a musician. She's a professional musician, and she was using AI to do production. So she would, you know, write the song and do the music and the lyrics, everything, and then put it through AI, and it would come back like with drums and bass and kind of this whole production. So it's basically, you know, instead of doing all the production herself, she puts it in AI. AI does a production. Of course, she tweaks it to makes it sound like the way she wants it to sound. So, I mean, I think AI is a wonderful tool, but I think the Holy Father is giving us some very good insights, some very good ways to think about AI. We're going to have a show coming up here. We're gonna talk about with Dr. Andrew Kubik, talking about the moral implications of AI as seen in the Holy Father's encyclical. So more to come when it comes to AI. Very exciting time in the church. And again, I'm very excited to be here today at the network, the EWTN Radio Studios here in Irondale, Alabama. And again, I was gonna say usually I talk about the crew that brings you this show every day, but a lot of the folks aren't here. So Pedro's not here today. Michael's not here today. The usual crew. But we do have Ace McKay. And Ace, I think, are you doing everything yourself today?
1: Except phones. Tom Price is answering phones right now. So we've rallied him for just such an occasion since you're here. You know, we thought it'd make it special. So we didn't have time to set the table with candlelight or anything of that nature. So Tom's screening phones and then I'm handling social and everything else. And you, which is the easiest part of my day, honestly.
0: Well, this is great. I mean, I actually get a chance to see you. I'm actually looking at you right now.
1: Right.
0: This is great.
1: Yeah. Well, and I was going to tell you, it was kind of interesting. My son gave me, in the midst of how we talk about music and how it ties into our faith and, you know, being a musician or God's a musician, we're the instrument. My son gave a perfect analogy, I say, and I have to believe it was Holy Spirit just where his heart was, but he had his first one-on-one vocal lesson. And he's, you know, gotten instructions in more of a choral setting, but not like a one-on-one. So he was a little nervous. So he came out of it and he was just all pumped. And he goes, I feel like I learned how to breathe. He's like I feel like I'm good at it, but not great at it. And he goes, I guess it's like a lot of things in life. You got to remember to breathe. And it just like hit me. I was like, man, you know, he's 15 and he's, you know, getting these wisdoms that he's tying into his faith and his performances. And it's like, you know, whether you're a horn player or a singer or, I mean, we have to remember to breathe.
0: Yeah, that's awesome. That's awesome. You know, and when I think about you know, the advent of all this for me, you know, musically is, and we're talking about family commitment today, mm-hmm. you know, as part of our continuing series and, you know, how families and not just places to learn about the faith, to grow in the faith, but how music plays an important part, in that too.
1: Yeah.
0: You know, coming to understand, you know, well, as a teenager, you know, you listen to kind of what, attracts you, kind of what speaks to your heart, you know, but again, especially in my family, since we're a very musical family, mm-hmm. It was just a great way to connect with parents and with siblings and with everyone. So, but I think family commitment is extremely important, especially a time where we're so much of our job and are kind of taking over.
1: Yeah,
0: you know. So I think it's wonderful to just focus on this today.
1: Yeah. Amen.
0: Yeah. All right.

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0: 2026 is a jubilee year in recognition of the 800th anniversary of the passing of St. Francis of Assisi and the Shrine of the Most Blessed Sacrament at Our Lady of the Angels Monastery in Hanceville, Alabama, has been designated as a site where pilgrims have the opportunity to obtain a plenary indulgence for themselves or a soul in purgatory. 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
1: Toddlers are really cute until they don't get what they want. Then they throw things, stomp their feet, and scream. There's a toddler inside your head, you know. It's cute until your life doesn't go your way. Then that inner voice yells, screams, and kicks until you're exhausted. The best thing to do with a toddler who's having a tantrum isn't to engage that tantrum head on. It's to divert her attention to something else. The same is true with that little voice in your head. Look, maybe you're feeling disappointed by life events, expectations that weren't met, hurt by someone you love. It's okay to feel pain. But once your mind starts kicking and screaming and locking you in a cycle of dark, negative thinking, it's time to disengage. Use your will to direct your thinking in a different direction. And as St. Paul said, set your mind on things above. Things that lift you up instead of dragging you down. Things that fill you with life instead of deflating you. This is Krista Fanick from RealLifeCatholic.com on EWTN Radio.

0: They're cranking out the summer hits now.
1: Wow, rocking out. Little metal feel there.
0: I just envision, like, you know, tops down, windows are down, going to the beach, going to the lake. You got to have the proper attire. You got to have the proper sunscreen and the right tunes.
1: Yeah, there you go. I love it, man. Yeah, Lil, definitely a metal rocking out there today. That's awesome.
0: See, next time when you're in studio, we'll do like a little mini jam live in the moment. Need to make that happen.
1: That'd be awesome. That'd be awesome. I'd love that. I'm Deacon Harold Burke Sivers, listening to Beacon of Truth, and coming to you today live from the EWTN radio studios here in Irondale, Alabama. I had an amazing night last night at a parish in Leeds, just a few minutes from here, and decided before I head to my next location that I just would stay and do the show. So I got a chance to see Jack Williams and Deborah Rice and all the wonderful people that work behind the scenes to bring you all the wonderful content on EW10 Radio. So grateful to the Lord for this opportunity. Of course, a chance to see Ace too. Hmm. You know, actually looking at him right now. This is pretty awesome. And today we're continuing our series called For Your Marriage. And today we're focusing on family commitment. What does our commitment to our families look like? 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We'd love to hear from you today. 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
0: You need a great book to take to the beach this summer? 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
1: All right. 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I think it's important to find ways we can strengthen our marriages. 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And would love to hear from you. And maybe you would love to share with us what you're doing in your commitment to your family, because whenever you call in, that really helps other people say, oh, I never thought about it like that. Or, oh, that's a great perspective. Oh, I learned something there. Oh, I could take that into my own family situation. So would love to hear from you. Give us a call, 833-288-EWTN. That's 833-288-3986. Henry is calling from Orlando, Florida. And Henry, thank you so much for calling. It's great to hear from you. Welcome to Beacon of Truth.
2: Hi, Deacon. How are you?
1: I'm doing well. How are things in Orlando?
2: Oh, hot, but wouldn't have it any other way.
1: Awesome.
2: I was listening to your radio station, and it talked about family commitment, and the first thing that came to mind when we were talking about family commitment was a good comparison about, like, you know, going to the gym, right? Or trying to meet a professional goal, wherever it may be. But family commitment is much more impactful. When we're exercising, yeah, we have a certain goal we want to meet, and yeah, we have cheat days and we're tempted into collapsing it or giving in or not, you know, performing our workouts or doing our studies or taking this class. The family, giving into the lapse of family commitment has the potential of making it such as it can have a lasting impact on the family. And the goal isn't over when the family can learn certain prayers or, you know, learn his behavior. I feel like the goal when it comes to family commitment is when you can get your spouse or you can get your children into heaven and enjoy eternity with them. So it's not just this short-sighted or, you know, once we can do this. I feel like the goal is over whenever we are welcome to the kingdom. That is the goal. And it's hard and it's long and there's battles. But I feel like if we just keep focused and keep that mindset of heaven as a goal, let me get my family into heaven, I think we can, all the families, can power through it and get there.
1: Yeah, totally agree with you there, Henry. So wonderful comments. And you're right. You know, it's we're in it for the long game. You know, and so we have to find the right balance and perspective. And so number one should always be commitment to God. Right. Because remember, God exists as a family, as a communion of persons, Father, Son, and Holy Spirit, that Trinitarian relationship of love, life, intimacy, and communion. And an overflow of that love is what created the universe and everything that exists and everything that will ever exist. It's an overflow of God's love, God's incredible, unfathomable love and mercy. And so we get to share in that. So our commitment to God has to be first. In fact, someone asked me once when they said, what are your priorities in life, Deacon? You got so much going on. I said, well, relationship with God, my wife and family, and then everything else after that. And they kind of looked at me and said, well, Deacon, I thought for sure you put your family first. And I said, hold on, my friend. I said, if I don't put God first in my life, I'm no good to my wife and kids. So that relationship with God has to come first, because that it's from his family in the eternal relationship within the Trinity, within God himself, that created us. And then, you know, so the family on earth is the image and likeness of the family of heaven. Obviously, it's not a, you know, exact thing. I mean, obviously, we can only talk about God in his Trinity by analogy. Right. And so that has to come first. And once we put that first, and sometimes it's hard to balance it, because sometimes like the kids thing, you know, that especially if you have an issue with one of the kids, that's kind of taken over, or if you have something going on with your job so the job is taking priority, you have a project or a huge thing that is demanding your time and attention, sometimes that takes priority. Sometimes you have issues with your spouse, you know, and you're trying to work through that, but not thinking, wait a minute, I have the grace from the sacrament to be able to help get me through these difficult times. So it's all about balance and perspective, but always keeping God first. Because you're right, Henry, the ultimate goal is heaven, is getting our families to heaven. You know, and I think being a witness, an example to that as parents, I mean, of all the things we can do as parents, the greatest I think we can do is be a witness, an example to our children of how to live the faith. You know, yes, we can take them to baseball and all these other sports things and activities at school. And those are wonderful. And I think those are important, that kids be well, have all these wonderful experiences and be well-rounded. But as the as Cicero, the Roman writer Cicero once said, sic transit gloria mundi, so passes the glory of the world. You know, right, they're doing baseball and football, that's great, but ultimately the only thing that they will have with them now, that they will have 40 years from now, 50 years from now, when their parents and grandparents, is their faith. And that's what we need to foster and nurture first. That sound like a plan, Henry?
2: Yeah, and then one quote that just keeps coming to mind when it comes to the family is from Nellie Martin, mother of St. Teresa of Lisieux. Got a lot of wood to chop, but I got to start now rather than not at all.
1: Yeah, there you go. And, you know, and you talked about some of the challenges too, Henry, and that's important to recognize that there will be challenges. I mean, the road through life is not always paved. There's always going to be ruts. You know, sometimes it may feel like the ground is opening, is going to swallow you up, or there's a flood on the road. You feel like you're getting washed away in the current of the culture and things like that. And sometimes we don't want our kids to be swept away in all of that as well. And so we have to recognize that there are going to be difficulties. It's going to be challenges. It's just a part of life. It's what we do when those times come, how we respond to that, how our spouse and our children see us responding to that, I think that's going to be the key. All right. Would love to hear from you today. We're continuing our series called For Your Marriage. And today we're focusing on family commitment. Would love to hear about your commitment to your family. What does that look like for you? Maybe you want to share some thoughts and some ideas that you have, because I think it'd be a great boost in the lives of others. Would love to hear from you. Give us a call today, 833-288-EWTN. 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
0: You know, I was talking about this with a friend of mine because he's got a little girl and recently divorced. His wife left, and he's like, he goes, I just feel lost. And I said, you know, as someone who's on the far side of this with my own daughters and now one about to get married, I said, the three things that I've realized, and they've said these to me. So I was, and you talk about being obedient to God and then letting our examples be that sustaining faith, right? And I said, the things my kids tell me that they remember most about me growing up is that it was okay to be flawed, that it was okay to see me as a parent mess up because they needed to see how I handled it. And then each time seeing me take those troubles or those woes to God, because then I was looking at it from a perspective of, God, how do I handle this situation? You knew this was coming. How do you want me to best represent you? And so to be in that Christ mind thinking, to me, that is the best thing to pass on in a commitment to your family, is that they see you make mistakes. They see that you are flawed, because then it's okay for them, because oftentimes the flaws are the same, right? DNA is often the same. And so in that, for my kids to know that no matter what's going on, they're leaning into God with everything, but that when they mess up, give yourself that grace. Start there, and then it allows you to show grace to others or to other family members, whatever the case may be.
1: Yeah, you know, and that's a good point, because I remember when my mom was upset with me, how scary that was.
0: Mm-hmm.
1: You know, as a kid.
0: Sure.
1: You know, when you see your parents angry, and because you don't realize when you're young, like, they're human beings with emotions.
0: Right.
1: All you know is, oh my goodness, mommy's yelling at me, or mommy angry. You know, but I love the thing, the point where when that happens, you as a parent, you need to be aware and catch yourself.
0: Yeah.
1: And say, oh, and then take a deep breath and say, oh, honey, you know, our son, daughter, what, I love you. I'm sorry. I got a lot of stuff going on right now. And I just, you know, I shouldn't have yelled like that at you. You know, yeah. I'm sorry, you know, that kind of thing. And for them to learn that it's okay to have emotions, it's okay to have feelings, and that it's not personal. I was just in the moment. You know, that happens with my spouse too. Sometimes I'll say something, and as it's coming out of my mouth, I'm like, I shouldn't be saying this right now. But
0: You have to stop dead in your tracks and go, wait a minute, this is coming out all wrong.
1: Yeah, exactly. You know, but we're human beings, and that's why Christ has given us the sacrament of reconciliation. You know, which is great, and also to say, you know, I'm sorry.
0: Amen.
1: You know, and I love you.
0: Yeah.
1: It's very important. All right, my friends, we're continuing our series called For Your Marriage, and we're talking about family commitment today. Would love to hear from you. 833-288-EWTN. That's 833-288-39.
3: Bite-sized Catechism, paragraph 17, brought to you by Red Sea Apostolate. The fourth and final part of the Catechism deals with the meaning and importance of prayer in the life of believers. It concludes with a brief commentary on the seven petitions of the Lord's Prayer. For indeed, we find in these the sum of all the good things which we must hope for and which our Heavenly Father wants to grant us.
4: The Moses Ministry Team is praying for your personal intentions. Here's a prayer from St. Teresa Margaret Reddy of the Sacred Heart. In all things I shall be content, knowing that the route I travel leads to Calvary. The thornier the path, the heavier the cross, the more consoled I will be, because I desire to love you with a suffering love, a selfless love, an active love, with a firm, undivided, persevering love. I have promised you many things, but in no wise do I depend upon my own indolent spirit. You have enlightened me as to what I must do. Now help me to execute it. All this I hope of your infinite mercy. Amen. To let our Moses Ministry team pray for you, email prayer@redsearadio.org. And remember, pray without ceasing.
5: 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We can be saints too. 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

0: rocking out today.
1: Does your wife ever tell you to turn it down?
0: No, because now, growing up, my mom did, but my wife says no because we have headphones now.
1: It was funny. My wife was trying to get either mine or the kids' attention. I think it was Saturday morning, and all of us had earbuds in. And she was, like, screaming, will someone answer me?
0: Well, the one thing, though, is that when Benjamin and I are playing, you know, she'll say, can you turn that down? You know, that kind of thing.
1: Yeah, yeah.
0: Or she'll just go somewhere else, outside or upstairs with the headphones on and stuff like that. So that's the only time now, but that's kind of few and far between.
1: Yeah, yeah.
0: Yeah.
1: It actually did my heart good. I was shopping on Saturday and saw a couple of teens walking through the park, and they had, like, full-on headphones, like, no earbuds, like, complete, like, noise cancellation. Like, I was like, that's how you listen to music right there.
0: Yeah.
1: You miss something with the earbuds, in my opinion.
0: Yeah, yeah. I love something about that raw sound. And, again, I've been going back and listening to albums again.
1: Oh, yeah.
0: You know, and it's just, you know, it's not just a sense of nostalgia. I think musically, you know, it's not taking samples of the stuff. And so some of, like we talked about this before, some of the subtleties.
1: Yeah, yeah.
0: You know, that get missed in the digital format. You can hear all of those in the analog format.
1: Mm-hmm.
0: You know, and I think we connect that even with our life of faith. You know, just because something is new and modern, you know, doesn't mean that it's better.
1: Right.
0: You know, if we have a prayer practice that the church has been doing for centuries, you know, and it's still popular today, why not?
1: Yeah.
0: You know, and if there's something new, or, you know, a new form of music or a new type of prayer, you know, if it helps you bring you to a closer intimacy with the Lord, why not?
1: Yeah.
0: You know?
1: Well, and that's what I love too, is we talk about family commitment. Like when my kids find music from our generation or even older on their own, and they go, hey, have you ever listened to? And I'm like, yeah, how are you hearing them? And they're like, well, it came up on my feed or my TikTok or whatever. However they find it, I don't necessarily care, but I like that they're finding it and then seeking out. You know, like my son getting into Zeppelin and Stones and stuff, like that's all on his own. I didn't have to show him any of that. Now, I might show him an appreciation a little deeper. I might take him to a B-cut rather than the essentials, you know. But I think that's another bonding opportunity within our kids, is even though our algorithms may be different, they still, you know, converge at some point, because what was old is new again. You know, people are hungry for an album or hungry for a mix of how was this originally meant to be heard. And then that says a lot about your heart and where you are as either a musician or just a music lover.
0: Yeah, and my son does that too. He'll say, hey, he goes, hey, Dad, I think you'll like this, because, you know, I know you like this A, B, and C, so I think you'll like this. It's usually a group that I've not heard of or something that he's listening to, but it's kind of have the same vibe.
1: Yeah.
0: You know, he goes, yeah, I think you'll like this. And I'll listen, hey, I do like that. That's great. So he, you know, so again, it's a way to bond also with the with my son as well.
1: Yeah.
0: You know, and he even told me the last father-son luncheon that we had that he wants to spend more time with me.
1: Oh, man.
0: So I was like, okay, this is 23 years old, you know, and he still wants to hang with Dad. Again, that it's about family commitment. You know, as busy as I am, that was something I started when they were teenagers, that I would find time for each of the kids. And so, and obviously, as they got older, you know, they kind of like, okay, whatever, Dad, you know, that kind of thing. But Benjamin's my only boy. And so, we've always had this kind of just like special thing, me and him, and he still wants to do it. You know, I thought, okay, he'll be like the girls, they get older enough and they want to do their own thing. But Benjamin's like, no, you know, I want to keep hanging, you know, I want to keep doing this. And so now we're playing guitars together. We're still going to lunch, and, you know, and he told me he wants to spend more time. I said, that's awesome. So I think, you start that family commitment journey when they're younger, and you know, depending on the temperament of the kid, there's something that continues when they're older. Because what do you want? You want them to take what they're seeing and experiencing in your family into their own families one day. Because you're about to experience it. Your daughter's getting married, and you want her to bring some of those values and principles and things that they saw with you, you know, and obviously in her own way, but to bring those general principles into her own family.
1: Yeah.
0: You know, so that it kind of carries on that spirit of love and communion and intimacy that God wants with each of us, that he's entrusted to parents, you know, for their kids, but to see that continue into their own families, to kind of find their own way and their own way of making that work for them. I think it's beautiful.
1: Well, and I gave my daughters like free reign of, I'm like, look, as you guys are moving into this phase of your life, don't feel like you have to come to my house for every holiday or Father's Day or whatever. Like, tell me what you want, because you're now at the age where you're excited to create your own traditions or extend what you grew up knowing that, oh, I loved these parts of my childhood or these holidays were really special to me. Because again, there are going to be new things because you're marrying someone who comes from also a whole nother onslaught of traditions and whatnot. So whether it is a holiday or birthday or summers or vacations, whatever, like do those things. And then if you want us to be included, say, hey, can you guys come for this weekend or go to this, you know, whatever amusement park with us? I mean, I don't know that I will ever say no to you. I might say we can join you for part of it. You know, it just depends on what else is going on in our lives, because our kids are very busy. And so all of that to say, I enjoy watching, like living vicariously through their adventures, because their love of whatever it is or their excitement for the new things is coming from how they were raised, which is, you know, partially me, but also just their own enthusiasm and joy for life.
0: Yeah, and to watch how they pass on the faith to their children,
1: amen,
0: as well, is also beautiful.
1: Yep.
0: I'm Deacon Harold Burke, service station to Beacon of Truth, and today we're continuing our series called For Your Marriage, and today we're talking about family commitment. 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What does that look like? What kind of things you want to share with us today? Maybe you're having some struggles with family commitment. You want to talk about it. Would love to hear from you today. For Your Marriage, family commitment is our topic today. 833-288 EWTN, that's 833-288-3986.
1: Of course, as we celebrate this week, we want to say a big shout out to Raul and his team at St. John Paul II Catholic Radio, as they are celebrating three stations. 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
0: All right. 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Give us your name, how you're listening, and your question or your comment. Remember that message and data rates may apply. And speaking of that, we just received a text. How do you deal with the anxiety of family member who is drinking too much? Confronting in the past doesn't work, and prayer seems like it's taking forever. You know, that's a great question. You know, and often, like I said, these are one of the quirky complications of family life. Is substance abuse. Alcohol is an issue in many families. Different types of addictions. Not knowing what that person, especially if you're a kid, not knowing what your parents may be dealing with. But it leads to definitely a source of stress and anxiety within the family. Now, if this is a sibling or something, it might be easier or not, depending on the temperament of the person that's involved. But yeah, so I think one of the things that you should do is always speak the truth in love. So St. Paul says in Ephesians chapter 4:15 to speak the truth, but always in love. And so when you talk to somebody about an issue with alcohol, you want to make sure that you do it in a way that's loving. So what does that mean? I remember I had to talk to a family member once, not about a substance abuse issue, but something else that was going on. And so I, you pull that person to the side. And you say, you know, hey, I just want to let you know I love you, and I so appreciate you, you know. But I have to just tell you from my heart, because I love you, I'm a little bit concerned about, you know, this activity that you're engaging in, and that may at first they may deny it. Well, I don't have a problem. I can stop drinking whenever I want. I said, then stop then, please. You know, I hear some things that I'm noticing, you know, and we need people like that in our life. You know, I have people, priests, that I'm very good friends with, that I've told, like, if you ever hear me say something, or if you see me, you know, acting in a way that's not appropriate, I may not, you know, I may have something going on or realizing it, I need you to call me out on it. You know, and so we need people like that in our life. Again, but you do it in a way that's loving. Again, I pulled this person in my family to the side, explained, and they were angry that I even brought it up. And I knew that they would probably react that way. And again, I assured them that I'm saying this because of love and concern, not to attack, not to judge or any of that. And so, you know, you may want to say, well, you know, here's another way you may want to consider dealing with whatever's going on instead of taking that drink, you know, giving them some ideas, adoration, exercise, different things like that they can deal with, or maybe talking with a priest, or, you know, if you want to share things with me, I'm happy to talk with you about what's going on, you know, different outlets. And no, and I think ultimately what you want to do is help them get to the cause of why they are engaging in the activity that they're engaging in. What is it that they're trying to cover with the alcohol, or cover with the drugs, or cover with the porn or the pleasure, whatever it is? Because that's what they're doing, is they're masking something that's either too painful or they don't want to deal with. And so they mask it with things that just inoculate them. They think it's inoculating them. It just, you know, I don't have to think about this because now I'm high or drunk or whatever it is, you know. So ultimately you want to get to that root issue so they can really begin to deal with it. So, you know, God wants them to bring that to the surface so that he can begin the process of healing them with his incredible, unfathomable love and divine mercy. Confrontation, I guess, as the person who sent the text message, confrontation in the past doesn't work. That's correct. Confrontation, like coming up with a person, just like coming off with the attitude, you're doing this and accusing, and that doesn't work. In fact, it makes things worse. It pushes them further away, and now they become even in some cases even more isolated, and more turned in on themselves, and even more reluctant to want to talk about the issue that's going on. And it says prayer seems like it's taking forever. Well, God works in his time, and God's timing is always perfect. It's not our time. And so, you know, God hears and answers those prayers that will always draw us closer to him. And, you know, God is faithful, but we don't know what God's plan is in all of this, but he's definitely working on it. You know, often God works behind the scenes to create a situation where when the solution does come, it's more of a long-term solution, not a short-term solution. But God needs to set things up, maybe in the lives of other people or certain circumstances, situations that will facilitate that healing process. So we often have to just be patient, take a deep breath, and wait on God and trust the process. And I would add fasting as another piece of this to the prayer, adding fasting to the prayer as a way of helping that family member.
1: You know, I don't think we realize, and this comes from some of my own searching, whether it be through pastoral counseling or reading books or whatnot that are smarter than I am, is realizing that there's part of our DNA that explains some of our behavior when it doesn't make sense, but then also the behavior that we watched model for us, because again, we don't know what we don't know, and then those before us didn't know what they didn't know, or it was just a series of, well, this is how our family's always been, so it's the way it will always be. And we don't realize the power that we have. Here it is, you know, we're celebrating Holy Spirit, you know, and having that in us to know that we can literally change not the DNA, but the patterns and the habits, and reroot ourselves into soil that is grounded in Christ. And I think if we can get to that realization, being able to say, you know what, I can quit anytime, because you know it's the Holy Spirit that's helping you quit, that you and your flesh, your DNA may not allow you to quit, but it's with God's help that we're able to get past our habits, our hang-ups, the things that are holding us back.
0: Yeah, and they may need some additional help too, like AA or something like that. You know, 'cause it's not either or, it's both and.
1: Right.
0: You know, the physical, the spiritual, because holistic approach, mind, body, and spirit.
1: Mm-hmm.
0: All right. We're talking about family commitment. It's part of our continuing series called For Your Marriage. And family commitment is our topic today. So when we talk about family commitment, we're talking about deliberately creating ways and scheduling enough time, putting enough energy to the moral and educational development of our children. You know, our commitment to your spouse and commitment to the children. You know, again, so that everything's in that right balance. And if we have things right with God and then right with our spouse and then with our children, everything else, well, given again, life is bumpy and messy and confusing sometimes, but for the most part, God will help us work things out. So, you know, things like reading to your kids, taking them out on frequent outings. You know, like I said, I used to have take each kid out, you know, on my girls. Their first dates were with me. I even have a twins day out, which we did not too long ago. You know, so when my kids became adults, I took each of them on a trip with me. And then my wife came on all of them too, actually, because they wanted her to come too, which is fine. But so that we can spend time with them as adults, you know, like I used to do when they were kids. So, and then praying, I mean, all of that spiritual life, all of that working together. Because what we want to do in family commitment is take the reality of the Eucharistic presence of Christ that we experience in Holy Sacrifice of the Mass and to live that Eucharistic reality out in our family life every day. You know, so educating ourselves on appropriate ways to deal with children, especially with teenagers. You know, how do you talk with a teenager effectively about gaming or about spending time on too much time on their phones and social media and what I call death scrolling. I guess some people call it doom scrolling. I call it death scrolling because that kind of stuff kills the life of God in you. You know, how do we approach and talk to our kids when we see them falling into these traps? You know, how do we talk with our spouse about how we're going to deal with this particular situation? So all of those things play into the family dynamic. You know, and one of the things that we really need to focus on too is family nights. Just an hour a week, 168 hours in a week, 1 hour a week doing something fun and engaging together as a family. You know, so the kids can see that, you know, dad is not all about work, a mom is not all about this, and that we can have fun together as a family, so they can also see a wonderful side of you as well. But love to hear from you today. Tell us about your commitment to your family as part of our ongoing series called For Your Marriage. 833-288-EWTN. That's 833-288-3986. Again, if you're outside of North America, Canada, or one of the other wonderful countries around the world, dial 1, then 205-271-2985.
1: You know, I was thinking about this the other day because it actually happened, and now that my daughter Mia's only got another year of high school, I realized how fewer of these opportunities we're going to birth. But there are moments like when my wife and I are like watching a movie or if we're just hanging out, talking, whatever, that the kids will just come out in the living room. Like, it's just a spontaneous moment. Either they just remembered something they wanted to share or they just want to hang out with us. And in those moments, and again, I believe all of them are God orchestrated, because if anytime we've ever asked them to come hang out with us, they always say no.
0: Yeah.
1: So it's like the Lord, like, nudging them, you know, onto the couch for something. And sometimes it's, you know, talking about, you know, things that are deep and, you know, whatever that's going on in their lives. And sometimes it's not. Sometimes it's just funny thing happened at school, a funny thing happened at work, you know, silly thing over the weekend, and just sharing those adventures. Because I know, I told my wife, I said, where we're going to feel empty nesters is when there's no children to come down the hall to just plop on the couch spontaneously.
0: Yeah.
1: She's like, yeah. She goes, I'm not going to be okay this time next year. But I love in those moments, though, because again, like I remember as a kid, if we were all together as a family, we were either out of the house doing something or dad had called a meeting and that was something that was broken and needed to be fixed. So we never had those jovial, just hanging out. I mean, unless we were like little and you were having like, you know, tickle fights or whatever, you know.
0: Yeah, yeah.
1: But, you know, when the kids get a certain age, I've always kind of been in the frame of mind, let them dictate the pattern, but you open up in such a way that they don't feel like they're invading on your show or your movie or your conversation or, you know, your quiet time, whatever. Like, you're allowing them to come into your space, and then they feel that that's a safe space to talk about anything.
0: Yeah, and we want to create those kinds of environments in our homes for our kids, for sure. Family commitment, that's our topic today on Beacon of Truth, continuing our series for your marriage. Would love to hear how you are committing to your family. What kinds of things are you doing to bring the family together? What does your commitment to your family look like? Would love to hear from you today. Give us a call, 833-288-EWTN. That's 833-288-3986. You know, a family commitment, one of the things that you want to do is make sure that your kids feel that they are important. That, you know, yes, I know daddy has to go to work and mommy maybe have to go to work or there all these other things are going on. But they need to feel like I am important. You know, that's why I did those date nights for the girls. And that's why we did the, you know, the twins day out. And that's why we did these, because to make them feel that they are important, you know, and that the faith is important. So often we kind of integrate the faith into some of the things that we're doing. So, for example, a very simple example, at the dinner table, like on Wednesday or Thursday, we'd read the gospel for the following Sunday, you know, and we just talk about, okay, what's Jesus talking about? What's going on? I wouldn't do any like exegesis or anything like that. It would just be like, hey, what's going on? Everybody got a chance to, if they wanted to say something, you know, about, yeah, I think this is what Jesus is doing. This is what, and nobody was wrong. You know, it was just a chance for them to share their reflection on the gospel reading. Why do we do that? Because we go to Mass on Sunday, they're not hearing the gospel now for the first time. And now they're listening more intently to the homily because I wonder if Father's going to talk about what we talked about, you know? And so I was like, oh, okay. Or one of the things we listen to the Bible, like on, as an MP3, you know, the Truth and Life Bible, you know, we listen to that in the car because how's all like the like if there's walking through a village, you hear the footsteps, you hear the sheep and the sounds of the marketplace and things like that. And it was very engaging. And often when we're playing that, like if we're driving somewhere and we got to a place where we're going, the kids are like, no, let it keep going. You know, so that was always a lot of fun. So finding ways to connect the faith. When the kids are young, like praying a decade of the rosary every day, like one decade. So for the 5 decades, like the joyful mysteries, you know, Monday, Annunciation, you know, Tuesday, visitation, Wednesday, Nativity, Thursday, Presentation, Friday, Finding Child Jesus in the Temple. You know, the kids are really young, so it's just, you're just doing one decade, you know, every day, and you know, that gives them a chance to get used to praying the rosary, to memorize the prayers. They are Father, Hail Mary, Glory be to the Father. And an age appropriate level, you know, where they're thinking about, you know, what that mystery is involving, you know, so and doing it together as a family so they can see this is something that the family does. I think that's awesome. Let's go to Gracie calling from San Antonio, Texas, listening on Guadalupe Radio Network. Gracie, welcome to Beacon of Truth.
2: Yes, hello. I was calling just to share our what we do as a family. Every day I go, I work in with education with kids, so after work I go pick up my kids and I always ask them what's the favorite part of your day today, and we're always talking We spend time talking together as we pick up the kids from school. We also have like a movie night, but we realize that we have to put movies of each, like, because not everybody likes the movies that we all choose.
0: Yeah.
2: So there's four of us, and we put movies according to our likings, and then we just rock, paper, scissors. And then whoever wins, they get to pick out the movie, and we pick a movie that they like, that's in a little, like a little bucket.
0: Oh, how fun is that? What a great way to end the show. All right. Tomorrow is Wednesday, my friends. You know what that means? Word of God Wednesday on Beacon of Truth. 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And until we're together again, my friends, may Almighty God bless you, keep you, and protect you, the Father and the Son and the Holy Spirit. Amen.
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10: There are many perspectives on faith. Some say we are sinners, constantly in prayer and seeking God's mercy. Others liken faith to pilgrims on a lifetime journey to get closer to God. Father Andrew Greeley writes about the Catholic faith as being unique because we see God all around us and within us. Unique is our imagination. This explains much of our great art and symbols and rituals. God is everywhere, from sharing meals to grand churches, from rosaries to the events of our lives, all give glory to God. One can see in Michelangelo's sculptures and frescoes, in each muscle created by God, in each set of eyes looking upward to God. It is a healthy faith that uses imagination for strength, seeing God present in all aspects of life, around us and within us. This has been a bit of Catholic encouragement from Michael Gisondi.
11: Anna's prayers fly straight to God.
12: Saint Michael the Archangel, defend us in battle, bear protection against the wickedness and snares of the devil. May God rebuke him, we humbly pray. And do thou, O Prince of the Heavenly Host, by the power of God, cast into hell the devil and all evil spirits who wander through the world seeking the ruin of souls. Amen.
13: This is a Papal Minute.
14: Papal Bulls. Papal bulls, issued since the 6th century, are a pope's official and formal decrees. The word bull refers to the seal, the bulla, attached to a document to authenticate it. The seal depicts St. Peter and St. Paul, along with the name of the pope signing it. Examples of papal bulls include Pope Pius IV's Benedictus Deus, which ratified all the decrees of the Council of Trent, Pope St. Pius V's Regnum's In Excelsis, declaring Elizabeth I of England as a heretic and releasing her subjects from loyalty to her, and Pope Gregory XIII's reform of the Julian calendar in 1582, establishing the Gregorian calendar. Bulls, like encyclicals, are known by their opening words in Latin. This has been a Papal Minute.
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17: 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How often do we think to pause and just appreciate all of God's creation? Praying today's Psalms gives us a gentle nudge to revel in this beautiful world God created for us.
18: Hi, my name is Father Mike Schmitz, and you're listening to The Bible in a Year, where we encounter God's voice and live life through the lens of Scripture. Using the Great Adventure Bible timeline, we'll read all the way from Genesis to Revelation, discovering how the story of salvation unfolds and how we fit into that story today. The Great Adventure Bible timeline was developed by Jeff Cavins and is provided by Ascension, who produced and funded this program. It is day 146, and we are reading from 1 Kings chapter 4, from 2 Chronicles chapter 6, and we are praying Psalm 65. The first book of Kings, chapter 4, Solomon's High Officials. King Solomon was king over all Israel, and these were his high officials. Azariah, the son of Zadok, was the priest. Elihoreph and Ahijah, the sons of Shisha, were secretaries. Jehoshaphat, the son of Ahilud, was recorder. Benaiah, the son of Jehoiada, was in command of the army. Zadok and Abiathar were priests. Azariah, the son of Nathan, was over the officers. Zabud, the son of Nathan, was priest and king's friend. Ahishar was in charge of the palace, and Adoniram, the son of Abda, was in charge of the forced labor. Solomon had 12 officers over all Israel who provided food for the king and his household. Each man had to make provision for 1 month in the year. These were their names: Ben-Hur in the hill country of Ephraim, Ben-Decker in Makaz, Sha'albim, Bet-Shemesh, and Elon-Beth-Hanan, Ben-Hesed in Araboth. To him belonged Soko and all the land of Hefer, Ben-Abinadab in Al-Nephath-Dor. He had Taphath, the daughter of Solomon, as his wife. Baana, the son of Ahilud, in Tanakh, Megiddo in Al-Bet-Shan, which is beside Zerathon below Jezreel, and from Bet-Shan to Abel-Mehola, as far as the other side of Jokmeam. Ben-Gemer in Ramoth-Gilead, he had the villages of Jair, the son of Manasseh, which are in Gilead, and he had the region of Argob, which is in Bashan, 60 great cities with walls and bronze bars. Ahinadab, the son of Edo, in Mahanaim. Ahimaaz in Naphtali, he had taken Basemath, the daughter of Solomon, as his wife. Baana, the son of Hushai, in Asher and Baaloth. Jehoshaphat, the son of Parua, in Issachar. Shimei, the son of Elah, in Benjamin. Geber, the son of Uri, in the land of Gilead. The country of Sihon, king of the Amorites, and Og, the king of Bashan. And there was one officer in the land of Judah. Judah and Israel were as many as the sand by the sea. They ate and drank and were happy. Solomon ruled over all the kingdoms, from the Euphrates to the land of the Philistines and to the border of Egypt. They brought tribute and served Solomon all the days of his life. Solomon's provision for one day was 30 cores of fine flour and 60 cores of meal, 10 fat oxen, and 20 pasture-fed cattle. 100 sheep, besides deer, gazelles, roebucks, and fatted fowl. For he had dominion over all the region west of the Euphrates, from Tifsa to Gaza, over all the kings west of the Euphrates, and he had peace on all sides round about him. And Judah and Israel dwelt in safety, from Dan even to Beersheba, every man under his vine and under his fig tree, all the days of Solomon. Solomon also had 40,000 stalls of horses for his chariots, and 12,000 horsemen. And those officers supplied provisions for King Solomon, and for all who came to King Solomon's table, each one in his month. They let nothing be lacking. Barley also, and straw for the horses, and swift steeds they brought to the place where it was required, each according to his charge. Fame of Solomon's wisdom. And God gave Solomon wisdom and understanding beyond measure, and largeness of mind like the sand on the seashore, so that Solomon's wisdom surpassed the wisdom of all the people of the east and all the wisdom of Egypt. For he was wiser than all other men, wiser than Ethan the Ezrahite, and Heman, Calcol, and Darda, the sons of Mahol. And his fame was in all the nations round about. He also uttered 3,000 proverbs, and his songs were 1,005. He spoke of trees, from the cedar that is in Lebanon to the hyssop that grows out of the wall. He spoke also of beasts and of birds and of reptiles and of fish. And men came from all peoples to hear the wisdom of Solomon, and from all the kings of the earth who had heard of his wisdom. The second book of Chronicles, chapter 6, dedication of the temple. Then Solomon said, "The Lord has said that he would dwell in thick darkness. I have built you an exalted house, a place for you to dwell in forever." Then the king faced about and blessed all the assembly of Israel, while all the assembly of Israel stood. And he said, "Blessed be the Lord, the God of Israel, who with his hand has fulfilled what he promised with his mouth to David my father, saying, 'Since the day that I brought my people out of the land of Egypt, I chose no city in all the tribes of Israel in which to build a house, that my name might be there. And I chose no man as prince over my people Israel. But I have chosen Jerusalem, that my name may be there. And I have chosen David to be over my people Israel.' Now, it was in the heart of David my father to build a house for the name of the Lord, the God of Israel. But the Lord said to David my father, 'Whereas it was in your heart to build a house for my name, you did well that it was in your heart. Nevertheless, you shall not build the house, but your son who shall be born to you shall build the house for my name. Now, the Lord has fulfilled his promise which he made, for I have risen in the place of David my father and sit on the throne of Israel as the Lord promised. And I have built the house for the name of the Lord, the God of Israel.

David, my father, what you declared to him, yes, you spoke with your mouth and with your hand, have fulfilled it this day. Now therefore, O Lord, God of Israel, keep with your servant David, my father, what you have promised him, saying, there shall never fail you a man before me to sit upon the throne of Israel. If only your sons take heed to the way, to walk in my law as you have walked before me. Now therefore, O Lord, God of Israel, let your word be confirmed, which you have spoken to your servant David. But will God dwell indeed with man on earth? Behold, heaven and the highest heaven cannot contain you, how much less this house which I have built. Yet have regard to the prayer of your servant and to his supplication, O Lord my God, listening to the cry and to the prayer which your servant prays before you, that your eyes may be opened day and night toward this house, the place where you have promised to set your name, that you may listen to the prayer which your servant offers toward this place. And listen to the supplication of your servant and of your people Israel. When they pray toward this place, yes, hear from heaven, your dwelling place. And when you hear, forgive. If a man sins against his neighbor and is made to take an oath and comes and swears his oath before your altar in this house, then hear from heaven and act and judge your servants, repaying the guilty by bringing his conduct upon his own head and vindicating the righteous by rewarding him according to his righteousness. If your people Israel are defeated before the enemy because they have sinned against you, when they turn again and acknowledge your name and pray and make supplication to you in this house, then hear from heaven and forgive the sin of your people Israel and bring them again to the land which you gave to them and to their fathers. When heaven is shut up and there is no rain because they have sinned against you, if they pray toward this place and acknowledge your name and turn from their sin when you afflict them, then hear in heaven and forgive the sin of your servants, your people Israel, when you teach them the good way in which they should walk and grant rain upon your land, which you have given to your people as an inheritance. If there is famine in the land, if there is pestilence or blight or mildew or locust or caterpillar, if their enemies besiege them in any of their cities, whatever plague, whatever sickness there is, whatever prayer, whatever supplication is made by any man or by all your people Israel, each knowing his own affliction and his own sorrow and stretching out his hand toward this house, then hear from heaven your dwelling place and forgive and render to each whose heart you know according to all his ways. For you only know the hearts of the children of men, that they may fear you and walk in your ways all the days that they live in the land which you gave to our fathers. Likewise, when a foreigner who is not of your people Israel comes from a far country for the sake of your great name and your mighty hand and your outstretched arm, when he comes and prays toward this house, hear from heaven your dwelling place and do according to all for which the foreigner calls to you, in order that all the peoples of the earth may know your name and fear you as do your people Israel, and that they may know that this house which I have built is called by your name. If your people go out to battle against their enemies, by whatever way you shall send them, and they pray to you toward this city which you have chosen and the house which I have built for your name, then hear from heaven their prayer and their supplication and maintain their cause. If they sin against you, for there is no man who does not sin, and you are angry with them and give them to an enemy so that they are carried away captive to a land far or near, yet if they lay it to heart in the land to which they have been carried captive and repent and make supplication to you in the land of their captivity, saying, we have sinned, we have acted perversely and wickedly. If they repent with all their mind and with all their heart in the land of their captivity to which they were carried captive and pray toward their land, which you gave to their fathers, the city which you have chosen and the house which I have built for your name, then hear from heaven your dwelling place, their prayer and their supplications, and maintain their cause, and forgive your people who have sinned against you. Now, O my God, let your eyes be open and your ears attentive to a prayer of this place. And now arise, O Lord God, and go to your resting place, you and the ark of your might. Let your priests, O Lord God, be clothed with salvation, and let your saints rejoice in your goodness. O Lord God, do not turn away the face of your anointed one. Remember your merciful love for David, your servant. Psalm 65, Thanksgiving for Earth's Bounty. To the choir master, a psalm of David, a song. Praise is due to you, O God, in Zion, and to you shall vows be performed in Jerusalem.
O you who

hear prayer. To you shall all flesh come on account of sins. When our transgressions prevail over us, you forgive them. Blessed is he whom you choose and bring near to dwell in your courts. We shall be satisfied with the goodness of your house, your holy temple. By dread deeds you answer us with deliverance, O God of our salvation, who are the hope of all the ends of the earth and of the farthest seas, who by your strength have established the mountains, being girded with might, who still the roaring of the seas, the roaring of their waves, and the tumult of the peoples, so that those who dwell at earth's farthest bounds are afraid at your signs. You make the outgoings of the morning and the evening to shout for joy. You visit the earth and water it. You greatly enrich it. The river of God is full of water. You provide their grain, for so you have prepared it. You water its furrows abundantly, settling its ridges, softening it with showers and blessing its growth. You crown the year with your bounty. The tracks of your chariot overflow with richness. The pastures of the wilderness drip. The hills gird themselves with joy. The meadows clothe themselves with flocks. The valleys deck themselves with grain. They shout and sing together for joy. Father in heaven, yes, all creation, all of creation praises your name. All of creation gives you glory. The Father, the fact that we can look around at this world that you have made with all of its danger, with all of its distress, but with all of its power and beauty and even mere existence, it all gives praise to you. It all gives you glory. It all points back to you, the creator of this incredible creation. And so we give you thanks, just like the psalmist, just like David, who wrote this Psalm 65. We give you thanks. Thanks for earth's bounty. Not only is this earth beautiful, this earth provides for us. And so, God, we give you thanks. And we actually also ask you to give us wisdom, like you gave wisdom to Solomon, to be able to know how to live in this world, how to live in this earth, how to not only give thanks to you for creation, but also how to use this creation in a way that honors you, that honors the gift, and that helps our neighbor, not just our neighbor that exists, but our neighbor in the future. Lord God, you've made all creation for us, for our ancestors, and also for our descendants. And so help us, give us wisdom to be able to know how to live in this world so we can pass it on to the next generation. But we give you thanks in all things, Lord God, we give you thanks. In Jesus' name we pray, amen. In the name of the Father, and of the Son, and of the Holy Spirit, amen. Okay, so here we go. Solomon, really smart guy. Obviously, clearly, one of the wisest men ever. That's what scripture says, and that's what it seems to be is the case here in 1 Kings chapter 4. One of the things that I just think is, it's striking, and it's worth noting. What we have is, here are all the people that Solomon brings around him. Because Solomon, while he's the king, he is delegating his authority, he's delegating his leadership to the people around him. And this is just, isn't that one of the things that great leaders do? The great men and great women among us who lead well are ones who get other people equipped and get other people to lead well. Here's what Jesus did, right? Here's Jesus who goes out himself and preaches. He goes out himself and heals. He goes out himself and does incredible signs and wonders. But then what does he do? He gathers people around him, these disciples and even these 12 apostles, and he delegates them to go in his name and do what he had been doing. So here is Solomon. What Solomon does is he gathers these 12 men and they become leaders of 12 regions in the land of Israel. Now, this is an interesting thing. I just blew my mind when I considered it, is you would think, one would think that, okay, Solomon, he's going to have the provisions coming from 12 different places, one each month of the year, 12 different locations, one for each month of the year. That's smart because you don't tax one particular place more than another. You kind of roam around here around the place of Israel, the land of Israel. One would think that you would just go by tribe, you know, by the locality of each tribe. But Solomon doesn't do that. He actually dedicates or distinguishes the sources of the provisions for the nation of Israel, for the kingdom now of Israel, not according to tribal lands, but according to geography. And he does this in a way that kind of transcends the tribalism that could still exist amongst the kingdom of Israel. That while everyone recognizes, yes, we are the people of God, they also would say, but I'm the tribe of Benjamin, or I'm the tribe of Manasseh. And where these goods go to feed the king and feed the land of the whole people don't just come from each individual tribe. They come from different regions in those tribes. And I think that's something worth noting, even if it's just a trivia fact. But I think it's worth noting for something deeper. And that is that sometimes we can see ourselves as being part of a greater church, right? We can see ourselves as part of like the global church, the universal church, the Catholic church.
But also sometimes we can get really, really parochial. We can kind of get territorial and we can say, well, yeah, but you know, actually I go to St. Martin's, but I'm never going to go over to St. Luke's, that kind of a situation. And sometimes I know for up here in Northern Minnesota, a lot of times what we have to do is we have to say, okay, there are some churches that have to get closed because of changing demographic or changing realities. And some people can say, no, I'm going to cling to this place. I'm not going to go anywhere else. Like, wait. You belong to you belong to your parish. You belong to this local church, but also we belong to the universal church as well. And I can go to St. Luke's or I can go to St. Mark's. It's going to be the same mass. It's going to be the same worship of God. And Solomon is doing something like that. He's uniting the people subtly, right? He's not declaring to them or decreeing to them that you have to see yourselves as being part of this nation of Israel, this kingdom of Israel. He's just allowing them to do that because each region, not defined by a tribe, but defined by region, is contributing to the needs of the nation, which is, I think, remarkable. Speaking of the needs of the nation, I don't know if you noticed how much goods, how many provisions were dedicated each day to the household of King Solomon. It is relatively, I don't know if the word is impressive. It's pretty impressive because what's it say? It says Solomon's provision for one day with 30 cores of fine flour, 60 cores of meal. So what's that? One core equals about 55 gallons. So 30 cores of fine flour. So 30 times 54 gallons of fine flour, 60 cores of meal, 10 fatted oxen, 20 oxen from the pastures, 100 sheep, deer, gazelles, roebucks, fatted all. And the list goes on. I think there's something about that you realize Solomon is feeding a lot of people in the city of Jerusalem. That note that there's a lot of people in Jerusalem, in Solomon's household, who are being taken care of. That being noted, let's look at 2 Chronicles chapter 6, because this is a remarkable prayer of King Solomon, but it's also a remarkable, I don't want to say shift, but it is a really big, big shift. In the past, worship of God happened a number of different places. It happened in Shiloh. It happened, they would offer sacrifices wherever there was a great moment, wherever there was God had revealed himself, they build an altar and often offer a sacrifice there. That's been the pattern up until this point. In this point, though, in 2 Chronicles chapter 6, what happens? This is Solomon saying, okay, up until this moment, there was no one place where God was worshiped. Up until this moment, there was no one king who led the people of Israel. But now that has all changed. And now, since we've built the temple here in Jerusalem, this is the place of worship. And he's establishing so clearly that Jerusalem is the city of worship and the temple is the location of worship. And so from now on, all sacrifices, all worship is going to happen in the temple in Jerusalem. And this is a big, big deal. Now, yes, in the past, they would journey to Jerusalem for worship and journey to Jerusalem for prayers and whatnot. But at this point, the exclusive place where you would offer worship. It's only going to be in the temple of the Lord, at the altar of the Lord in Jerusalem. This is a pretty big deal. And so how does Solomon emphasize this? Well, remember, this is in 2 Chronicles. So this is looking back even after exile. And he says, okay, whenever you're an individual sinner, and you need to hear your sins forgiven, go to the temple. If you're a group of people, if it's the people of Israel that's turned away from God and we're all sinners, then we will all go to the temple. Even if you go into battle, before you go into battle, go to the temple, turn to the temple. And even it says, if you're ever taken captive, whether you're exiled, whether close or far away, just turn your hands, turn your face towards the temple in Jerusalem and there pray to God. And here, God is going to hear you. And so he is reminding the people, the scribe here is reminding the people that Solomon had declared that Jerusalem is the center and the temple is the center of worship for them. And so it's really important for us just to note this because that's what's going to be a really big deal. We're going to get to all the kings. The kingdom is going to get divided in a couple days from now, spoiler alert. But what's going to happen for the people is they have to be united. And one of the things that's going to unite them, even when they're scattered, even when they're in exile, is going to be not just the city of Jerusalem, not just the land there, but is going to be worship in the temple. That is going to be the thing that gives them their identity for centuries and centuries and centuries. So just keep an eye out for that. Oh gosh, you guys, this has been day 146, kind of a big deal. Here we are. 1 Kings 4, 2 Chronicles 6, that Psalm 65, giving thanks to God for his creation. We give God thanks, and I give God thanks for you. Thank you for this community that continues to pray the Bible. I know so many of you have told me that
You don't just listen, but you're sitting at your table, or you're sitting somewhere where you can actually hear the words in your ears and see the words with your eyes, write down some of those key thoughts or those key notes. You can underline them and just capture the way God is speaking personally to you each day. And that's just such a gift. We also know that we're part of this community and we need each other. So we're praying for each other. Please pray for me. I am praying for you. My name is Father Mike. I cannot wait to see you tomorrow. God bless.

0: is day 146 of Bible in a Year with Father Mike Schmitz. And now we'd like to share audio from a video called Adulting Level Expert with Father Mike from the Ascension Presents YouTube channel.
1: Hi, my name is Father Mike Schmitz, and this is Ascension Presents. So in working with a lot of high school students, college students, young adults, the big question comes up a lot of times in someone's life. How do I know though? Like when it comes to being an adult, how do I know when I'm an adult? Like what's the sign? You know, because is it when I get my driver's license? Is it when I turn 18 and now I can vote? Now I can like, you know, buy scratchy lotto games. I can gamble. Is that the sign of being an adult? Is 21 when I can drink? Is getting married being an adult? Is getting my first job being an adult? Is having my first child being an adult? Like, how do I know if I'm an adult? An adult is someone who takes responsibility. Like, that's it. Responsibility is the mark of adulthood in two ways. One is responsibility for myself. The other is taking responsibility for someone else. I'm going to explain those. So taking responsibility for myself, that is such a clear sign of like, oh, I'm choosing to be an adult. I'm responsible for doing what I said I would do. I'm responsible for my decisions. I'm responsible for waking up when I said I would wake up or when someone told me to wake up. I'm responsible to get to class on time. I'm responsible to get to work on time. I'm responsible that when I show up, I'm giving my best. I'm giving what is needed for this moment. And I'm taking it, and it's on me to embrace that kind of personal responsibility is, I think, the first sign of adulthood. And the second sign is when I take responsibility for someone else. Now, here's what I don't mean. What I don't mean, I'm responsible for their emotions. I'm responsible for how they feel. I'm responsible for the outcomes. I'm responsible for how their life turns out. No. I mean, I'm responsible to the commitments I've made to them. I think that's one of the reasons why people will say, like, I knew I was an adult when I got married or when I had a child. In fact, one of our former students, he got married two summers ago. He and his wife just had their first child a couple weeks ago. And about 7 days after, I texted him and said, hey, you know, how are you different now? And I thought I'd get back, you know, the kind of the quick text that was like, well, I'm really tired. But he actually sent this like long text, kind of enumerating all of the ways that he perceived in himself that he had grown in 7 days of being the father of his son. And I thought, and as I read it, I thought, yeah, actually, that sounds really accurate. Because that mark of adulthood is now this man is like, no, I'm responsible for the life of my child. I mean, and he even said, I'm responsible to my wife to be the kind of man that she needs me to be. Like, oh my gosh, here is this man who's embracing adulthood because he's embracing responsibility. Think of how in past ages, this was just so natural. And it was such a drive in many people's lives. I remember hearing stories from my dad or from my grandfathers about how, when the earliest age they could get a job, they were just so excited to get a job. They were eager to have the responsibility of like, this is your job now. This is your task. This is the money you're going to be making. Yes, that's on the side, but it was even more. You are now responsible for this work. If the mark of adulthood is taking responsibility for yourself and for someone else, that means that no matter how young you are, you can start acting like an adult. I also mean that no matter how old you are, you can shirk your responsibility. You can cease acting like an adult. I mean, people do this all the time. We see people do this all of the time, right? You have the old man or the old woman who, I don't want to take responsibility for myself anymore. I want to hold on to my childhood. I want to hold on to my youth, which isn't just, I want to enjoy life. It's, I don't want to have to be responsible. I want to avoid duty. I want to avoid obligation. Responsibility isn't just a sign of adulthood. It's actually also the mark of a Christian. What is it that makes a saint? Like, what is that thing that distinguishes a saint from anyone else? It's responsibility. What I mean by this is living up to the obligation, to the duty of saying yes to the Father's will. You know, the life of a saint all comes down to one question. Do I live for the Father's will or do I live for my will? And if I'm living for the Father's will, that means I have an obligation to do this. I have a duty to live for the Father's will. And a saint is someone who says yes to the Father's will and then just never stops saying yes. Even if they fall, even if they fail in it, a saint will get back up and say yes to the Father's will again and again and again. And that is the criterion, not just for adulthood, but for sainthood. And here's the last thing. I find a lot of people who will say like, okay, that's fine and everything, but I can't be an adult. I can't be that responsible Christian or responsible saint because I don't know my vocation yet. I don't know what the Father's will is for my life. Okay, baloney. You absolutely do. Here's why. You know, because why? Because you, A, you know the commandments. You know what God is asking you to do on the most basic level. You know the commandments, what he's asking you not to do. To be responsible to that, mark of adulthood. You know the commandments. You also know your calendar. You know on your calendar on any given day where you need to be and when you need to be there. So to say yes to that is to be responsible. Third, you know your commitments. You know the people to whom you have made a commitment. And you know when you're there for them, and you know when you're failing to be there for them. You know the commandments of God, you know your calendar, and you know your commitments. You know enough to be a saint today. You know enough to be an adult today. So the only question remains is, will I have that same kind of eager, like racing after adulthood, racing after sainthood? Or will I kind of sit back and say, nah, I'd rather be a kid, avoid responsibility, avoid the Father's will, and not really grow up? Again, the distinction is not, am I an adult with responsibility and a heavy life of sadness, or am I a kid with no responsibility and joy? The saints figured this out. A life of responsibility and joy. A life of choosing the Father's will and being joyful about it. Or will we do them? Maybe, but still be sad and resentful. Choice is ours. Be an adult. Be a saint. Be responsible. And be joyful in the whole thing. From all of us here at Ascension Presents, my name is Father Mike. God bless.
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4: 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You can follow along in any recent version of the Catechism of the Catholic Church. A reading plan and all Catechism in a Year episodes can be found at ascensionpress.com/CIY or on the Ascension app. We're continuing talking about the liturgy today, focusing on what God the Father does for us in the sacraments and how we participate in his work when we participate in the liturgy. Father Mike also explains how we praise God through Jesus, the Father's own gift to us.
0: Hi, my name is Father Mike Schmitz, and you're listening to the Catechism in a Year, where we encounter God's plan of sheer goodness for us, revealed in Scripture and passed down through the tradition of the Catholic faith. The Catechism in a Year is provided by Ascension, who produced and funded this program. In 365 days, we'll read through the Catechism of the Catholic Church, discovering our identity in God's family as we journey together toward our heavenly home. This is day 146. We are reading paragraphs 1076 to 1083. We were actually starting section one yesterday, was the kind of a prologue-ish kind of a thing going on, but today, section one and the beginning of chapter one, we're going to talk about what the sacramental economy. Remember economy. Oikonomia was the Greek word that we get economy from. And it's this God's plan of salvation, right? The story of God's interacting with us is that term economy, right? And so we have the sacramental economy, the way that God chooses to interact with us through the sacraments. He brings us his divine life through the sacraments. He gives us healing through the sacraments. He feeds us through the sacraments. So this is the sacramental economy. And paragraph 1076 highlights that first we're going to look at this. Again, the sacramental economy, how this all works, why it works like this. And then we're going to dive into, that's chapter one. And then we're going to dive into chapter two, which is, it says here, the nature and essential features of liturgical celebration will then appear more clearly, meaning like the sacraments themselves, as we know, the seven sacraments. So we're going to have this first chapter, chapter one, on, okay, what is it to have the Paschal mystery in the age of the church? How is it that what Jesus did for us 2,000 years ago actually comes to us and its effects are transforming our hearts now in this day and age? Remember, as we launch through all of this stuff, the word liturgy, what does it mean? It means the work of God. So the liturgy is the participation of the people of God in the work of God. So sacramental economy, here's what God has done for us. How are we called to participate in God's very work? This is not the work of man, right? This is our participation in the work of God. So to prepare our hearts to do this today and to do this all our lives, we call upon our Father in heaven as we pray. Father in heaven, we thank you. We give you praise and glory. We thank you and praise your name. We bless your name, Lord God. We bless your name and we surrender and adore you in thanksgiving. That is our blessing. Our blessing is a prayer of adoration and a prayer of surrender to you in thanksgiving. So we thank you. We ask you to please hear our prayer. Receive the blessing that we offer you, as little as we are, broken as we are, and good as you are, Lord God. Receive our blessing. Receive our adoration. Receive our surrender to you in thanksgiving. We make this prayer in the mighty name of Jesus Christ, our Lord. Amen. In the name of the Father and of the Son and of the Holy Spirit. It's day 146. We're reading paragraphs 1076 to 1083. Section 1, the sacramental economy. The church was made manifest to the world on the day of Pentecost by the outpouring of the Holy Spirit. The gift of the Spirit ushers in a new era in the dispensation of the mystery, the age of the church, during which Christ manifests, makes present, and communicates his work of salvation through the liturgy of his church until he comes. In this age of the church, Christ now lives and acts in and with his church in a new way appropriate to this new age. He acts through the sacraments in what the common tradition of the East and the West calls the sacramental economy. This is the communication or dispensation of the fruits of Christ's paschal mystery in the celebration of the church's sacramental liturgy. It is, therefore, important first to explain this sacramental dispensation, chapter 1. The nature and essential features of liturgical celebration will then appear more clearly, chapter 2. Chapter 1. The Paschal Mystery in the Age of the Church. Article 1. The Liturgy, Work of the Holy Trinity. The Father, Source and Goal of the Liturgy. St. Paul wrote to the Ephesians, "Blessed be the God and Father of our Lord Jesus Christ, who has blessed us in Christ with every spiritual blessing in the heavenly places, even as he chose us in him before the foundation of the world, that we should be holy and blameless before him. He destined us before him in love to be his sons through Jesus Christ, according to the purpose of his will, to the praise of his glorious grace, which he freely bestowed on us in the beloved." Blessing is a divine and life-giving action, the source of which is the Father. His blessing is both word and gift. When applied to man, the word blessing means adoration and surrender to his Creator in thanksgiving. From the beginning until the end of time, the whole of God's work is a blessing. From the liturgical poem of the first creation to the canticles of the heavenly Jerusalem, the inspired authors proclaim the plan of salvation as one vast divine blessing. From the very beginning, God blessed all living beings, especially man and woman. The covenant with Noah and with all living things renewed this blessing of fruitfulness despite man's sin, which had brought a curse on the ground. But with Abraham, the divine blessing entered into human history, which was moving toward death, to redirect it toward life, toward its source. By the faith of the Father of all believers who embraced the blessing, the history of salvation is inaugurated. The divine blessings were made manifest in astonishing and saving events, the birth of Isaac, the escape from Egypt, Passover and Exodus, the gift of the Promised Land, the election of David, the presence of God in the temple, the purifying exile, and return of a small remnant. The law, the prophets, and the Psalms, interwoven in the liturgy of the chosen people, recall these divine blessings and at the same time respond to them with blessings of praise and thanksgiving. In the Church's liturgy, the divine blessing is fully revealed and communicated. The Father is acknowledged and adored as the source and the end of all the blessings of creation and salvation. In his Word, who became incarnate, died, and rose for us, he fills us with his blessings. Through his Word, he pours into our hearts the gift that contains all gifts, the Holy Spirit. The dual dimension of the Christian liturgy as a response of faith and love to the spiritual blessings the Father bestows on us is thus evident. On the one hand, the Church, united with her Lord and in the Holy Spirit, blesses the Father for his inexpressible gift in her adoration, praise, and thanksgiving. On the other hand, until the consummation of God's plan, the Church never ceases to present to the Father the offering of his own gifts and to beg him to send the Holy Spirit upon that offering, upon herself, upon the faithful, and upon the whole world, so that through communion in the death and resurrection of Christ the priest, and by the power of the Spirit, these divine blessings will bring forth the fruits of life to the praise of his glorious grace. Right? There we have it. Paragraphs 1076 to 1083. This introduction, this very beginning, section 1, sacramental economy, chapter 1. Okay. So, man, 1076. Remember how back in the day, you're talking about here's the work of the Son and the work of the Spirit. It's united. They're doing the will of the Father, kind of a 1-2 punch. And in the sense of here's salvation brought to the world and changing our lives. Paragraph 1076 highlights this and highlights the fact that here we are in the age of the Church. Goes on to say, the gift of the Spirit ushers in a new era in the dispensation of the mystery. And this is the thing. This is the age of the Church where Christ manifests, like reveals, right? And makes present. And communicates his work of salvation through the liturgy of his church until he comes. So, in right now, as we're living, Jesus, he now lives and acts in and with his church through the sacraments. It further says that Jesus acts through the sacraments in what the common tradition of the East and the West calls the sacramental economy. So let's highlight the East and the West for just one second. Okay, as we know, you may not know this, in 1054, way back in the day, the one church split into two, right? You have the East and the West. You have the Roman Catholic Church in the West, and you also have the Orthodox Church in the East. You have the Eastern Church and the Western Church. Okay. And which is called the Great Schism, 1054. Horrible. You know, Jesus at the Last Supper, he prays that we all would be one. And here's this one example of the church experiencing the brokenness of its members. And so the church actually breaks, right? The Great Schism. Now, at the same time, there were numerous opportunities and numerous times where East and West came back together and there was reconciliation. There's a couple different church councils where this happened. And so because of that, we still have East and West, but we also have Eastern Rite or non, we'll say this like this. There are rites in the Catholic Church that developed on their own that are not Latin Rite, or they're not part of the Roman Rite. In fact, we have a ton of people listening, not only to the Bible in here, but also to the Catechism in here, or part of those. There are actually 23 distinct rites in the Catholic Church. So the Catholic Church, one church, right? There it is. This is different than the Orthodox Church. The Catholic Church has in it 23 rites. Now, in those 23 rites, there are what you might call six major liturgical families. So there's the Latin Rite. That's the one most of us here in the West are accustomed to. There's the Alexandrian Rite. There's the Antiochian Rite. There's the Armenian Rite. There's the Chaldean Rite and the Constantinopolitan Rite, which is also called sometimes the Byzantine Rite. Now, so those six major liturgical families, they're all Catholic. So they're all united to all the bishops and united to the Pope, but they have their various rites. And there's something so beautiful about that. There's a variety in these liturgical expressions. And there's also variety in some governance kind of situations, but they're all united. We're all united, as bishops and with the Holy Father. In fact, again, there's so many people. Chaldean Rite, I get reached out to by the Chaldeans all of the time. The Armenian Rite as well. Just so beautiful. Just really incredible. So, but both the East and the West calls what we're talking about today, the sacramental economy, that here is what God wants to do and is doing in our lives. That's why I just love, the fact that we're diving into this now. Now, a couple things to keep in mind. We heard that very long quote from Ephesians chapter 1, where blessed be the God and Father of our Lord Jesus Christ, who has blessed us in Christ with every spiritual blessing in the heavenly places. And he chose us this incredible. So the why? So for the purpose of his will, to the praise of his glorious grace. And that's what we're going to do. We're going to praise God's glorious grace through the liturgy. Not only is this us blessing God and praising God, adoring God, thanking God, worshiping God, but we're also presenting ourselves to the Father and begging God to send us the Holy Spirit upon us, upon the faithful, upon the whole world, so that our participation in the death and resurrection of Jesus, those blessings from God will come upon us, right? So there's this, we go out to the Lord. We just offer him praise. We offer him worship. We offer him adoration. We offer him, every good thing. We give God blessing. Now, let's highlight this for a second. Have you ever wondered, why is it that, what do we mean when we say bless God? Like, give God praise and blessing. Like, wait a second. How is it that we bless God? Because isn't God the one who blesses us? Well, maybe you caught this in paragraph 1078. It says, blessing is a divine and life-giving action, the source of which is the Father. Like, his blessing is both word and gift. And then there's a footnote that says eulogia and benedictio. So, it's word and gift. Those words refer to. When applied to us, the word blessing means adoration and surrender to our Creator and thanksgiving. So when we say, oh, we're going to bless God, what that means is we bow down in adoration and surrender to God in thanksgiving. But when God blesses us, that's all that he does for us, right? That from the beginning until the end of time, all of God's work is a blessing. It's all gift. It's all word. It's all gift. It's incredible. And it goes on to talk about in paragraph 1079, 1080, 1081. Here's the story that how God has blessed all living beings from the very beginning of Genesis, right? Every day, God makes something new and he says it's very good. He blesses through his very word, blesses the day and blesses man and woman. The covenant with Noah, all these blessings completely renewed and the faithfulness of God revealed. It's just amazing. So when we apply the word blessing to man, it means us adoring and surrendering to our Creator. But when blessing is applied to God, it's all of his gifts and everything he gives us is a gift. So Let's highlight this one more time and summarize that it'll be the very last thing we talk about today. Oh my gosh, you guys. I get too excited. We all know this. I am so sorry. I apologize. But it just, there's something so beautiful about this dual dimension of the Christian liturgy highlighted in 1083. So what's the dual dimension? On the one hand, here's the church united with Jesus and in the Holy Spirit. We bless the Father for his inexpressible gift when we adore him, praise him, thank him. Like you basically, when they offer, when we offer the Mass, what are we doing? We're offering up the great sacrifice of the Son to the Father in the power of the Holy Spirit. So we're giving God every good gift he's given, every gift, the best gift he's given us, we're giving to him. And also we're uniting our hearts with what is the heart of the Son, right? The offering, the self-offering of Jesus Christ. And we're just offering that to the Father in adoration, in praise, and thanksgiving. On the other hand, we are also presenting ourselves to the Father, and we're presenting to the Father his own gifts, right? When you give the Father your heart, you're giving him his own gift. When we give the Father the Eucharist and lift it up through him, with him, in him, in the unity of the Holy Spirit, all glory and honor is yours, Almighty Father, we're presenting him with his own gift. We're presenting him with his own Son that he gave to us. And when we're doing that, we're also not only adoring and praising and blessing God, but we're also asking him, begging him to send the Holy Spirit upon us and upon all of us, upon the whole faithful and upon the whole world, so that as we participate and have communion with the death and resurrection of Jesus, those blessings will go out to the entire world. And so God is even more praised and God is even more glorified. Oh man, you guys, does that make sense? It just, oh my gosh, incredible. It's just bonkers. Tomorrow, we get to talk about, so today was obviously the Father, the source and goal of the liturgy. Tomorrow, Christ's work in the liturgy, which I'm telling you right now, it's going to sound familiar in the sense of, yeah, that's right. Christ continues to work in the liturgy. And then the next day, guess, yep, the Holy Spirit in the liturgy. And so we're going to dive deeply into that. Oh my gosh, you guys, what a gift of a day and what a gift of a life to be able to be alive in the age of the church where Jesus continues to come to us, continues to sanctify, redeem us, heal us, forgive us, and feed us through his sacraments. So just, yeah, to the praise of the Father and, for our salvation. Oh my gosh. You guys, this is our prayer. And, so let's pray for each other. I am praying for you. Please pray for me. My name is Father Mike. I cannot wait to see you tomorrow. God bless.
4: That was day 146 of Catechism in a Year with Father Mike Schmitz. And now we'd like to share audio from a video called Does God Need Me to Pray for What I Need? 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
0: Hi, my name is Father Mike Schmitz, and this is Ascension Presents. So a little while ago, someone asked me this really great question, and they said, when it comes to prayer, like when it comes to actually not just prayer, when it comes to our relationship with God, can I tell him what I want? Like ask him for stuff, like, you know, petition, you know, or should I just trust him? And I thought, this is remarkable. This is such a beautiful question. And here's one of the reasons why. So a little while ago, I was in the city of Fargo, North Dakota, beautiful town. And I went to actually one of the, I guess, most beautiful, for lack of a better term, modern churches I've ever been in. In fact, according to the people who built the church, they said they wanted it to not necessarily look Gothic or neo-Gothic, but they still wanted it to look like a church. And so it really does. It's really beautiful. It's called the Church of Saints Anne and Joachim, right? The mom and dad of the Virgin Mary. Anyways, this church had a lot of incredible beauty behind the whole thing. But one of the beautiful things was as you walk down the aisle to the altar, there are all these like not side chapels, but kind of like side rooms for prayer. And they had this balance to them. So as you walk in, over here was the something like the chapel of paternity, and over here was the chapel of maternity, right? So fathers and for mothers. And there was the chapel of dignity. So upholding the dignity of all human being, also the chapel of, I don't remember what it was, but as you walk down the aisle, the last two side prayer chapels, the last two side prayer spaces was the chapel of healing and the chapel of providence. And I thought, this is remarkable. They just, even the great thing about beautiful churches and good, well-designed churches is they teach us something, but just by their design, you don't even have to say anything and it's teaching us something. And then them having this chapel of healing and the chapel of providence says something so incredibly clearly. What it says is God is the God of healing. God can heal. God does heal. And sometimes in his providence, sometimes in his love, sometimes in his caring for us, he doesn't heal. But it all falls under his providence. And so it just reminded me of this question this person had asked me, but they said, okay, when it comes to like what I want, can I tell God what I want? Can I ask him for what I want? Or should I just trust him? And the answer is yes. Truly, the answer is yes. What do I mean? Well, think about in the Gospels, how often someone comes to Jesus and he asks them, what do you want? You know, someone cries out, Jesus, son of David, have pity on me. Okay, what do you want? And they have to tell him what they want. You know, there's something so powerful, about knowing what we want. So I'll say it like this. Most of us as human beings, we don't know what we want. Like if someone were to ask us, if the Lord himself were to come before us and say, hey, tell me what you want. I will do whatever you ask. What is it you want? I think a lot of us, we won't even know. We would be like, shoot, I am drawing a blank. I don't know what I want. That's part of our condition. There's a whole, maybe you'll hold another video on that. But then what if you know what you want? What if you knew what you want? Are you able? Are you willing? Do you trust God enough to tell him that? Because here's God who obviously knows. He knows you better than you know yourself. He knows me better than I know myself. God knows the desire of our hearts. He knows what we want. So when Jesus asks those people in the Gospels, what do you want me to do for you? It's not because he doesn't know what they want him to do for them. It's because there's a profound act of trust in telling the Lord or sharing with the Lord what you want. There is a profound act of trust in saying, okay, God, how often, think about this. How often do we play things close to the vest? Like how often when it comes to people who, even people that mean a lot to us, we don't really fully tell them what we want. Or maybe even like this, maybe you're in a business where you do negotiation and the idea of like actually telling the person you're negotiating with what you actually want is a sign of weakness. Well, it's not a sign of weakness, but it is a sign of vulnerability. Because the moment I let you know what I actually desire, I'm letting you into my heart. The moment I let you know what I actually want, I'm making myself vulnerable because then you can say no to what I want. As opposed to if I, again, play it close to the vest, then, well, you know, maybe I can manipulate things. Maybe I can trick you. Maybe I can get you to do what I want. But the moment I actually say it, I've let you into my heart. And the same thing is true when it comes to the Lord. To tell God what we want is an act of trust. To say, God, I desire healing. To say, God, not only for myself, I desire healing for someone else. God, I do want to find someone to marry. God, I do want to know my vocation. God, I do want a child. Whatever that thing is, to share it with God is an act of trust because it is an act of making yourself vulnerable before the God who loves you. But then, or maybe and then, after we have related to the Lord, what's in our hearts, what do we do? In that moment, we let God be God. In that moment, we say, but just what Jesus said in the Garden of Gethsemane, where he revealed to the Father, who already knew, right? But he revealed to the Father, here's what I want. I want this cup to pass from me. Yet, not my will, your will be done. See, this is the double act of trust. Do I let God know what I want? Do I ask for him what I want? Or do I trust him? The answer is yes and yes. I let God know what I want. That means I make myself vulnerable. I reveal my heart to him. And then I let his answer be his answer. And then in that moment, not only do I trust him in revealing my heart to him, I also trust him in knowing that I know God, whatever you answer me, whether that's yes, no, or wait, I know that is exactly what I need. That is the best thing for me or the best thing for whoever's involved. See, the whole thing, every conversation with the Lord, whether it's just God, thy will be done, or God, please, let my will be your will. Whatever it is, that is an act of trust. Whatever that is, it is an act of deepening our relationship with the Lord. It takes great courage to reveal to the Lord what's in our hearts. It also takes great courage to say, after I've revealed to the Lord what's in my heart, to then say, God, no matter what, your will be done. So Chapel of Healing, Chapel of Providence. That's where you and I, that's where we live. We beg God for healing when we need healing. And we trust God with his answer. I don't. Anyways, that's what I'm thinking. That's what I'm saying. For All Is Here to Sense presents, my name is Father Mike. God bless.
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5: 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St. John Paul II called for a new evangelization, an act of love meant to reintroduce all the faithful to the love of Jesus Christ. 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In his work, The Judgment of Nations, historian Richard Dawson notes, "The hope of the world rests in the last resort on the existence of a spiritual nucleus of believers who are bearers of the seed of unity. 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
8: First John 2:27 reads, "You have no need that anyone should teach you, as his anointing, the Holy Spirit that is, teaches you about everything." Sounds pretty Protestant, doesn't it? No living teaching authority and just me and the Holy Spirit? Was John Protestant? Absolutely not. And here are some reasons why. First, John can't be rejecting a living teaching authority because in 1 John 4:6, he instructs his readers that the apostles' teaching is the criterion for discerning truth from error. So what does John mean? He's warning his readers against false teachers. In 1 John 2:19, he writes, "Some went out from us, but they were not of us." If false teachers, well then there must be true teachers. Sure, the Spirit teaches Christians the truth, but he does so through the living teaching authority, not apart from it. I'm Carlo Broussard with the Ready Reason for Catholic Answers, Catholic.com.
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19: That's right. 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
19: 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She'll like it. 888-914-9149. That's the number to call. 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You look well this morning, Cyrus. You look pleased for some reason.
20: Let me hit you with some knowledge.
19: That's my job.
21: I got a lot of new buttons.
19: You
21: I can't
19: do.
21: Wait to press them all.
19: Well, let's dive into it as people are getting into an orderly queue to be on the air. 888-914-9149. Keisha sent me a note. She's from Arkansas. Patrick, do you think the Oriental Orthodox and Eastern Orthodox churches may reunite? I read an article that said that they will. What do you think? Well, excuse me. I'd like to think that they will. More importantly, I would like to think that they would, in my lifetime at least, reunite with the Catholic Church. That would be a wonderful, electrifying thing if that could happen. It could happen, but will it happen? I don't know. Just understanding what I do about some of the antipathy from many of the Eastern Orthodox folk against Catholics, I wonder if it might be more likely that the Oriental Orthodox and whatever, whichever of the Eastern Orthodox churches might reunite again is more likely than that kind of reunion with the Catholic Church. But that'd be the big enchilada if the Catholic Church and the Greek Orthodox Church, for example, were to reunite. And the thing is that in the Orthodox world, you have different what are called autocephalic churches. Autocephalic means that they have their own head. Each church has its own head. Like the Patriarch of Constantinople, for example, is the head of, or the Patriarch of the Greek Orthodox Church. There's a Patriarch in Moscow for the Russian Orthodox Church, etc. So it's not like one big block of Eastern Orthodox folk. You have all the different churches, most of which are in communion with each other, but not all of them. And the war in Ukraine has certainly complicated relations between the Greek Orthodox Church and the Russian Orthodox Church and the Ukrainian Orthodox Church and the Ukrainian Catholic Church. So it's a bit of a patchwork quilt. But to answer your question, could it happen? Yes. Will it happen? Hard to say. I guess it's anyone's guess. But I would be delighted if that were to happen. So let's pray for that. This is a note from, let's see, this is from AB. AB wants to be anonymous. That's okay. He's in Los Angeles. He says, my wife and I have a beautiful family with four children and one on the way. Congratulations. Now, by the way, this note is not something that's suitable for younger children. High school kids and up, okay. Below high school, no. So parents, please exercise caution and turn the radio down or send the kids into the other room, please. Fair warning, ready, steady, go. AB says, my wife and I have a beautiful family with four children and one on the way. Our youngest is 8 months old and the oldest is 12. My wife has had some rough times during her pregnancy, such as

time of the woman's monthly cycle so that you can refrain during the fertile time by means of charting and observation methods to determine when that time of ovulation is. That's what NFP refers to. He says, I've explained to her that sterilization is wrong, and we even consulted with a priest who also explained the moral implications. I proposed to her speaking with an NFP professional, but she does not agree. I've even suggested living in abstinence so that she does not go through the sterilization procedure, but she unfortunately did not receive this suggestion well either, and understandably so. Unfortunately, her closest relatives, such as mother-in-law, that would be her mother, I guess, have also been sterilized and have even advised her that it's okay since God is merciful. It seems that the best and only thing I can do is pray and ask for your prayers, but any advice is greatly appreciated. I'd be happy to offer some advice, and I understand the gravity of the situation that you're facing and the difficulties involved. I mean, the poor woman's body, any mother who goes through the rigors of pregnancy and childbirth, I mean, they don't need me to explain it to them because they know for themselves. But I've been a witness to this in terms of, you know, being married and having a bunch of kids. So I know from observation, at least, the kind of toll that it can take, not on all women, but on some. And I understand the challenges that you're facing as a couple. And I recognize that this is something that I'm sure scares her, that maybe she's going to have even more children. I, of course, and as you do, look at it as a blessing. Not everybody looks at it that way, or they look at it as a kind of mitigated blessing. Yeah, it's a blessing, but it's also something that we really don't want right now. So I respect those realities in the situation. And you've done everything I would otherwise recommend that you do. You explained to her what the other option is for NFP. Now, just on that point for a moment, at some point in a conversation with her, you can bring up this point, this fact, that if she's unwilling to do what you heroically, I would say, have recommended that you're willing to do, which is to live in abstinence indefinitely for the sake of her health, or at least for a time, for the sake of her health, etc., to live as brother and sister for a time, and having a just reason, a good reason, a serious reason, according to the church's teaching on this issue, you can point out to her that what she wants is to have the enjoyment of the act with no responsibility associated with it. And that's bottom line at what's called the contraceptive mentality. And contraception is a serious sin because it divorces, no pun intended, the procreative capacity, the way in which the Marriage Act is ordered toward procreation, doesn't result always in procreation, doesn't even result most of the time in procreation, but it's ordered toward procreation. That's the goal, even of the apparatus of the body, the male reproductive system, the female reproductive system. They're ordered toward making babies, in other words. So one of the most significant problems here is that she's saying, I want to enjoy the act, but I don't want any responsibility in case God were to decide to bless us with a child. So I would point that out and say, this is directly contrary to the church's teaching. It's contrary to the way our bodies are made. Our bodies, and this is where you talk a little bit about natural law. Natural law in this case simply means, what is the thing intended to do? What is a hammer for? Well, to hammer things. Pound in nails, for example. Would you use a hammer to fix an iPhone? No. Why? Because it'll break the iPhone. Similarly, would you use an iPhone to hammer nails into a wall to hang pictures? No. Why not? Because it'll destroy the iPhone. So things are made for a purpose, a goal, an end. The fancy word for it is teleology. And that's from the Greek word telos, which means the end or the goal or the object, the purpose, in other words. And back to this point here is that in your discussions with her, just bring up the fact

that this marital intimacy is intended primarily for procreation, secondarily, and a close second would be the mutual friendship of the couple, deepening of their relationship, etc. That's all part of it. But to take this act and completely foreclose on the possibility of having children as a result of contraception, whether it's a pill or sterilization or a barrier or some other thing, is seriously sinful. So where does that leave you? Naturally, I'm going to encourage you to do what you, as the husband and the father of your family, you're the head of the household, and you have an authority over your wife on this issue. And if you haven't already invoked that, and I don't mean in a tyrannical or capricious or, you know, a way that would be objectionable, but in a biblical way, just saying this is not something that we should do in our marriage. And, you know, even to the point of saying, I forbid this. You don't really hear that language much anymore in these modern times, but it's certainly appropriate to say that you, as the husband and the head of the home, the head of the family, that you forbid this. Now, the reason I say that is so that you can have given it your maximum effort in a loving, kind, but firm way, in light of the fact that my reading between the lines here suggests that perhaps she will not listen to that and she will go through with it anyway. For your own sake, for hers too, but for your own sake, if I were in your situation, I would say those words, I forbid this. I do not want you to do this. This is going to be a harm to our marriage. It's going to be excluding God from our marriage in one of the most important ways that marriage is built to have God involved, and that is children. So let's assume that she doesn't listen and she goes forward with it and she's getting bad advice from her relatives, etc., telling her that it's okay. Where does that leave you? Well, you have done the right thing. You have made every effort to resist this, to forbid it, etc. So if she were to do this, now you have a choice to make. And the choice is going to be, will you follow through and say, because you have done this and now you're sterile, when we engage in marital intimacy, there's no possibility that life could come from this. Therefore, I'm not going to participate in this, which is what you might call the nuclear option. Could destroy a marriage. Now, what God has put together, let no man put asunder. So if it's a valid marriage, it's a valid marriage. But what I mean by destroy is that it could greatly exacerbate the existing problems to the point where the couple just can't get along with each other, can't live with each other. Let's hope it doesn't come to that. My hope is that she'll say, well, he doesn't want me to do this. All right, I won't do it. I'd like to do it, but I won't do it. But if it doesn't work out that way, then the other option, short of the nuclear option, is when you are engaged in the marital act, knowing what you know, the question is, would you be committing a sin? And this is where there's a bit of a gray area, but as I would understand the church's moral teaching on this issue, is that you yourself would not be guilty of her sin. If we were to turn things around and let's say it was the wife who was saying no because the husband wanted to use a condom, let's say, and she says no and he insists on it, or maybe he's insisting on something else that might prevent the possibility of conception and she says no. And we're talking here about normal, natural marital intimacy. We're not talking about anything unnatural or weird or perverted or anything like that. So in that case, if she says no, but he insists on doing this, that's his sin. And if she is intimate with him, it's not her sin. She's not thereby committing a sin because she participates. So that seems to be where things might be heading. And if at all possible, I would say, ask your wife to sit down and listen to a one-hour talk given by Dr. Janet Smith. It's called Contraception, Why Not? This is a form of contraception. Sterilization is a way to achieve contraception. It's a drastic way. It mutilates the body, but
that's a digital download available for free at Janet Smith's website. I think it's, just look up Janet's, Dr. Janet Smith, Contraception, Why Not? And it's, last I checked, it's available in multiple places as a digital download MP3 for free. Why not try that? Maybe sit down with her, pour yourselves a cup of coffee or some other libation and sit down and for an hour, listen to this talk together and then discuss it between the two of you. Obviously, you're doing the right thing to pray for her. Please keep doing that. You don't need my encouragement, but I'm happy to encourage you. Just keep praying for her and bring to bear some of this good advice from the other side of the picture, the other side of the coin. She's getting nonsense advice from relatives who say, yeah, it's okay. And let's talk about that for just a minute. It's okay because God is merciful. What does that mean exactly? It means I can do whatever I want because God is going to forgive me. That is not what Jesus said. Jesus said things like, I tell you, unless you repent, you too will all perish. He gives examples of this. When he talks, for example, the Lord is speaking here about a tower in Siloam that collapsed. And everybody knew about it because it was big news. And the people who were in the tower, the men who were in the tower, the workers, they all died because the tower collapsed and killed them all. This is in Luke chapter 13, by the way, if you want to read it. And he says, do you think that they were worse offenders than all the other people who dwelt in Jerusalem? I tell you, he says, no, but unless you repent, you will all likewise perish. So Jesus doesn't say, hey, you know what? Do whatever you want. Get sterilized, commit adultery, fornicate, cheat on your taxes, get drunk. And you can just imagine the long list of things. And it's going to be okay because God is merciful. God is merciful, but he's merciful on those who are sorry for their sins. That's when he's merciful. And God is also all just, and justice is getting what you deserve. Mercy is not getting what you deserve, but getting mercy because you're contrite, because you're sorry for your sins. So that statement's in Luke chapter 13, beginning in verse 3. Actually, you can begin earlier because he talks, there's a grisly account that the Lord gives beginning in verse 1 where he talks about some Galilean men who were executed by Pontius Pilate and he mingled their blood with their temple sacrifices, like animal sacrifices, etc. It's just a horrifying thought, but Jesus says, do you think these Galileans were worse sinners than all the other Galileans because they suffered thus? He says, I tell you no, but unless you repent, you will all likewise perish. So he says it twice. He says it in verse 3, and he says it again in verse 5. So not to put too fine a point on it, but I think that should be part of the conversation with your wife to help deprogram her from this bad, silly, wrong information, advice that she's getting that God will be merciful. He will, but you have to be sorry for your sins. And if you're not sorry for your sins, well, guess what? Here comes the justice train. All aboard. Where are we going? To hell. Oh, I don't want to go there. All right, well, then don't get on the train. Well, how do I not get on the train? Well, be sorry for your sins. Because there's a mercy train coming, but you're not getting on that train if you're not sorry. Give that a try. See what happens. And I'd be more than happy to hear back from you if you'd like to take a second run at it, maybe after you've had a chance to listen to that Contraception, Why Not? By Dr. Janet Smith. All right, we'll take a timeout. We're going to come to phone calls, more emails, plenty ahead. And boy, the 3 hours does go by quickly. So jump on this train. This is the Patrick Madrid Show train. You never know where we might end up, but you know it's going to be good.

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1: Are you ready for a change?
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1: Okay, let's get back to the phones. We'll start with, Janine, in Indiana. Hi, Janine.
6: Hi. Yes, hi. I was just calling because... Hi. I enjoy your show. Thank you.
1: Thank you.
6: I was just calling because one of the things that I don't... You gave some very excellent advice, but one thing that I was thinking of is that, you know, the most important thing is that she basically is saying that her plan is better than God's plan.
1: Yeah.
6: So she basically thinks she's giving up on God's plan, and she's just going to take matters in her own hands. And I can say from experience that it may not hit her right away, but I think later she will regret it. And I can also say from experience that
1: You're getting gasoline, it sounds like.
6: No, I'm getting groceries, and I'm waiting, okay. And I'm like, man, I know this is going to happen, but...
1: I'm sorry. But let me just, while you're scanning, let me just reiterate to you what I heard you say, that part of this lady's problem, if we can use that word, is that she's cutting God out of the decision-making process. And that And I think you're correct to say that is a form of not trusting God. That God might give them a child when, you know, in their estimation, it's not a good time to have a child or any time from this point forward. But God indeed knows better than we do. It doesn't mean that we shouldn't be prudent, but we also at the same time can't cut God out of the picture in terms of married love, because he's that third party, so to speak, in which children come into existence, because the parents don't. Man, looks like her cell signal dropped. Because the soul is created by God, and at the moment of conception, the soul is created and joined immediately, simultaneously with the fertilization of the ovum. So, yeah, it's a good point that you're making, and I would agree with that. For those who are interested, this is a topic of interest for many people, and there are a lot of misunderstandings, I guess I could say, on the part of good-hearted people, but they're misguided on the issue of what does the church teach on the topic of natural family planning, avoiding the fertile time of the woman's cycle. Is that permissible? The answer is yes. Is that defensible in terms of traditional biblical Catholic moral teaching? Absolutely it is. But you'd be surprised that there's a vocal minority of some Catholics who don't really, it seems, understand exactly what the church teaches on this issue, and they declare, in their minds at least, they think that natural family planning is contraception. It's not. So if that's a topic of interest to you, I have an article on that, and Cyrus will get a link to it posted on social media, but you'll be able to listen to it, you can listen to it now that I think about it, because the articles are set up so that you can press a button and it will actually narrate the article for you if you're interested. But just go to the show page. It's relevantradio.com/Patrick. And there you'll see, beneath the title of the program, you'll see three buttons: about, links, and contact. Click on links and then click on articles. And you'll have to scroll down to actually go into the archive and scroll down toward the bottom, and you'll find the article, and it's called Contraception. Let's see, what is it called here? I want to give you the exact title. It is called, NFP, let's see.
7: No, natural family planning is not contraception.
1: There you have it.
7: The church's clear distinction makes all the difference.
1: Ah, boy, you beat me to it, Cyrus. Thank you. Yeah, so that's, want to give the title again, Cyrus, as long as we're at it?
7: No, the actual title is, No, natural family planning is not contraception.
1: The church's clear distinction makes all the difference.
7: It really does.
1: It really does. And that's available, as all the articles are, for free for you. It's an extension of this program because these topics come up. And so I write articles, or I bring to the fore articles I've written in the past that will help to explain these things at a deeper level. So if you have that question, or maybe you yourself are one of those objectors to the Catholic Church's teaching that natural family planning can indeed be a virtuous option for couples who, due to health reasons and other problems that are actual problems, may not be able to have children at that moment, at least. In fact, there's a section of the article I'll share right now. It's under the subheading, Examples of Just Reasons to Use NFP. The Catholic Church teaches that spouses may, for just and serious reasons, postpone pregnancy by practicing periodic abstinence through natural family planning. These reasons must be based on legitimately serious circumstances, such as physical, psychological, economic, etc., not merely preference, convenience, or a desire for hedonism. And I give a list of, I don't know, maybe a dozen or so, real-world examples. Here's some concrete real-world examples of where you would have a serious reason, a sufficient reason to use natural family planning. Here goes. A woman undergoing cancer treatments, such as chemotherapy or radiation, where pregnancy could seriously endanger her life or health. A mother or father suffering from mental illness, such as bipolar disorder or debilitating postpartum depression, which would make it temporarily unsafe or unjust to bring another child into the situation. A family suddenly facing financial hardship. For example, the husband has lost his job and the household has no income or savings to fall back on. a couple living in a war zone or a refugee camp where basic needs like food or shelter and security are uncertain or unavailable. A couple with a small home who have welcomed long-term guests, such as extended families or refugees, or who now lack the privacy and space and stability needed for healthy marital family life. A couple already caring full-time for a child with profound disabilities or serious medical needs. A couple caring for elderly ailing parents and cannot presently extend themselves further without neglecting serious responsibilities. A mother caring for a premature infant or a newborn with serious medical problems who requires constant attention, medical monitoring, or frequent hospital visits. A couple already caring for several very young children at once, especially when births have occurred in rapid succession, and the mother's health, recovery, or ability to care adequately for the children she already has would be seriously strained by another immediate pregnancy. And the last, this is not an exhaustive list by any means, but the last example I give in the article is a mother recovering from severe postpartum depression where another pregnancy could pose serious risks to her mental and physical health and to the stability and well-being of the family. So in the article, it goes through all the challenge questions like, you know, isn't NFP really just a contraceptive mentality? And the various other ways that some people try to argue. This is an important topic that many people know about, but they don't know enough about to be able to reason their way toward the right conclusion here. And there's no shame in that. I mean, it's not a topic of interest for a lot of people unless it becomes a topic of interest. Some claim that NFP violates natural law. It doesn't, and I explain why. Some claim that Pope Pius XI's encyclical on chastity and marriage, Casti Connubii, teaches that there are no exceptions whatsoever to avoiding conception. That's not true, as I explain. Some claim that the sinfulness of contraception is the intent to have relations while deliberately planning to avoid conception. Well, that is true when it comes to contraception, but for the reasons I go into, that doesn't in any way touch NFP. Some claim that all uses of NFP constitutes mortal sin, regardless of the reason or the circumstances. That's not true, and I explain why. So all of these things here, including quotes from St. Thomas Aquinas, quotes from the church fathers, quotes from the Bible that go into these issues in a way that will make it that much more understandable. So it's a topic of great importance. I wish people knew more about it. In this article is an effort on my part to try to bring some greater clarity to that. So Cyrus is going to put, maybe you already did post that, Cyrus. Where can people find that link?
7: Well, if you go to relevantradio.com/Patrick, you can find all of your Substack articles there. And I'll also have a link in the show notes. And you can find it on X and on Facebook.
1: Right on. Thank you. 888-914-9149. Let's go now to Jody in Wisconsin Rapids. Hi, Jody.
8: Good morning, Patrick.
1: Hi.
8: I was just calling in because I struggled with infertility 20 years ago, and they tried treating me. I didn't do IVF or anything. It was ovulation shots and Clomid. And about the time my zits had zits and I couldn't touch my face, I gave up using Clomid. And within 6 months, I was pregnant, not taking anything.
1: Okay.
8: And then several years went by and we tried ovulation shots. And I ended up in the hospital with ruptured cysts that filled my entire abdominal cavity, causing pain to my shoulder, at which point I decided that I was done. And about 4 months later, I ended up pregnant. And then I ended up going through a divorce. I got remarried again. We weren't going to do anything like that. I'd been put on contraception as a teenager for polycystic ovarian syndrome. And I fully attribute that to infertility because after I stopped and was more in tune with my faith and what the church teaches, I stopped taking those medications for years. And when I got married the second time, we now have a total of 6 kids. He had 1, I had 2 with my first husband. We had 3 together. So sometimes it's just patience and God's timing. So infertility is so close to my heart. But also in the Bible, when we read this story of Abraham and Sarah, and God tells them that they're going to have a son and their descendants are going to outnumber the stars, Sarah doesn't trust God, and she, you know, kind of tells Abraham to have relations with Hagar, and Ishmael comes along, and then eventually, in God's timing, she's pregnant with Isaac. And then Sarah turns into a person that she was never meant to be. She was jealous and abusive, and it caused a change in her because she didn't trust God's plan and circumstances played out. And that story always makes me realize that sometimes, you know, trusting God's timing is even more important than what you're trusting him with, and understanding that, you know, God's timing and plan is maybe not exactly what we would have, but that we need to be patient. And I know that it's not easy, because then I have experienced miscarriage. So I know, you know, all aspects of that. So
1: sounds like
8: that's
1: it.
8: That's my encouragement.
1: Yes. Trusting God, you can never go wrong in trusting God. Your trust will never be misplaced. It's a good point.
8: Right. And being patient, and to be diagnosed with infertility, you know, 20 years ago, and then for me to say I've had 5 kids and 1 miscarriage, I mean, obviously those doctors didn't know what they were talking about. And they don't know the God that we love and serve, and that his plans are way better than anything that they can come up with.
1: I do agree with that. Yeah. And I wonder sometimes, Jody, about doctors who are believers. I mean, let's say like Catholic physicians who know better, and yet they succumb to this mindset that just eliminates God. So I'm glad you spoke up on this issue, Jody. Thank you, and congratulations on your large family. God bless you. 888-914-9149. Let's go to Andrew in Austin, Texas. Good morning, Andrew.
9: Good morning. I have, I think, an easy question, but
1: all right,
9: I'm struggling a little bit with the topic. So Memorial Day weekend, we went away with my daughter, her husband, and our 2 grandsons, or 3 and 1, and we rented a house in rural Texas just to get away for the weekend.
1: Mm-hmm.
9: And I thought about, you know, going to church for the, you know, on either Saturday evening or Sunday, and between, you know, dinner plans and taking care of the boys and really just wanting to not be away from the boys for that long, grandsons, because we don't get to see them all that often.
1: Mm-hmm.
9: And the church was not close. I'm not going to say it was unreasonably far. I think it would have been a, you know, 20-minute drive or something. But I consciously made the choice that, you know what, I feel like God would cut me some slack here because I'm with my family and I don't get to see the boys that often. And it's important for, you know, to be there for them and with them and, you know, so that they get to know us better and all that. And so my question is, do I need to go to confession before I take communion again?
1: Yes. Yes, you do.
9: Oh, I knew that was going to be the answer.
1: Well, don't kill the messenger. Yeah. No, it's good though. That means that your conscience is functioning properly because you recognize there's something not quite right there. So I admire the fact that you want to get to the bottom of it. So just to give it to you from the horse's mouth, the church says it's an emphatic teaching. And I'll just share with you from paragraph 2181 of the Catechism. It says, the Sunday Eucharist is the foundation and confirmation of all Christian practice. For this reason, the faithful are obliged to participate in the Eucharist on days of obligation, unless excused for a serious reason, for example, illness, the care of infants, or dispensed by their own pastor. Those who deliberately fail in this obligation commit a grave sin. So that's where the confession part comes in, because if you are aware of being in the state of serious sin, grave sin, mortal sin, then you have to go to confession before you receive communion. And you already know this. I'm just, for the sake of those listening.
9: Yeah.
1: So the issue comes down to, could you have gotten to Mass? Yeah. But you decided not to. And I understand your reasons. I'm a grandfather. I love spending time with my grandchildren. So it's a very special and important thing. But God is more important than even our grandchildren, as much as we love them. So for that reason, yes. If I were in your situation, I would definitely go to confession first before receiving Holy Communion. And then make a point of saying in the future, which is more important, going out to eat or God? Which is more important, getting time away or God? And figure out a way to incorporate your duty to go to Mass into the other really important things that you're doing as well. It would be my suggestion.
9: Yeah, given all of those choices, it seems like God's always going to be the one that comes out on top. So,
1: yeah, it should be that way. It isn't always, but
9: well, it wasn't
1: ideally
9: for me this weekend, unfortunately. Yeah,
1: and I hear you. But if you know, what does Jesus say? Maybe we could leave it on this note, Andrew. Put first the kingdom of God, and everything else would be added unto you. And that's like the recipe for success in life. I know that learning it the hard way when I didn't do that, the many times I didn't put God first. But I also know it, as I'm sure you do, on the positive side, when I see how this really works. You put God first, everything seems to fall into place. Doesn't mean it will always be easy, but it seems to fall into place. But when we put something else before God, things are in disarray. So,
9: yeah, I agree. And like you say, I pretty much knew the answer already, but I felt like I just wanted to get maybe some confirmation.
1: You got it. Got it, Andrew. Thank you. God bless you and your beautiful grandchildren. Take them to Mass with you. They'll love it. Hey, we got to go to Mass with Granddad. It was awesome.

0: God created something in the family dynamic and the raising of children that is a beautiful picture. It's a picture of the church. So there's an eternal representation here in this. And if we can put forward that message and help people see it and live it as an example to the culture around us, I think it goes a long way.
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2: Hi, this is Archbishop Joseph Nauman of the Archdiocese of Kansas City in Kansas. Let us pray. Remember, O most gracious Virgin Mary, that never was it known that anyone who fled to thy protection, implored thy help, or sought thy intercession was left unaided. Inspired by this confidence, I fly unto thee, O Virgin of Virgins, my Mother. To thee do I come, before thee I stand sinful and sorrowful. O Mother of the Word incarnate, despise not my petitions, but in thy mercy, hear and answer me. Amen.
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4: Bite-sized Catechism, paragraph 18, brought to you by Red Sea Apostolate. The Catechism is conceived as an organic presentation of the Catholic faith in its entirety. It should be seen, therefore, as a unified whole. Numerous cross-references in the margin of the text, as well as the analytical index at the end of the volume, allow the reader to view each theme in its relationship with the entirety of the faith.
5: Christopher Minutes, thoughts on making every day count. I'm Tony Rossi.
6: Recent studies have shown that many Americans spend up to 12 hours a day sitting down. This lack of movement increases our risk of medical problems. 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From the Christopher's perspective, you could also add prayer to your breaks. While walking, say an Our Father, meditate on reasons for gratitude, or have an honest conversation with God.
5: This message was brought to you by the Christophers. Thanks for listening, and remember that it's better to light one candle than to curse the darkness.
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0: right. Welcome back. 888-914-9149. The emails, they keep rolling in, and I love it. Here's one from Tiffany in Atlanta. She says, I'm a convert, came into the church in 2015, married to a cradle Catholic. I was raised Nazarene, and when meeting my now husband back in 2007, I began to attend Mass and instantly fell in love with the Catholic faith. We married in the church before I was confirmed, and I was baptized while pregnant and joined the church at that Easter vigil. We're now expecting our sixth child in July. That's wonderful, by the way. So happy for you. Congratulations. Long story short, she says, my family, her family, is not Catholic. They all come from a family of ministers. My mom has been diagnosed with Alzheimer's. It is progressively getting worse. She shared with me that she has a healing pastor, and she puts that in quote marks, healing pastor, to come over and pray for her and a friend. She mentioned that he spoke over them in tongues. I do not know anything about this, but the whole experience she described has me worried for her. She gets defensive about her faith when I refer to her as a Protestant, and I know we do not see eye to eye on many things, but how can I respectfully caution her against this? I casually mentioned that I wish she were Catholic and could receive the anointing of the sick. I have a new perspective of Protestants now, where it all seemed very much like a stage performance. Let me see if I'm reading that right. I have a new perspective of Protestants now. Oh, I see. So this perspective is what she has now. I have a new perspective of Protestants now, where it all seems very much like stage performance and nothing is done with reverence. It is really hard to take anything they do seriously anymore now that I know the truth about the original church. Any advice? Well, I'll offer a few thoughts. Number one, welcome home. So glad that you're Catholic, and congratulations on your beautiful family. That's wonderful. Now, your mom is not Catholic, obviously, so she doesn't see it the way you do. And I'll pop in an analogy that might help you think of it this way, and that is that of stained glass windows. No doubt you've seen beautiful churches, maybe a cathedral, maybe you visited Europe and you saw the beautiful cathedrals, centuries old, and the beautiful stained glass windows. And if you've seen this, you know that inside the church, with the sunlight streaming through the stained glass windows, it's a powerful, beautiful, even moving or inspirational sight because of the colors and the meaning of the Bible scene that you're seeing in the stained glass window, etc. That is what it's like to be a Catholic, meaning, and here's what I mean by that. The things that non-Catholics don't understand or seem weird to them, seem strange to them, for you, it makes complete sense because you're inside the church, you're seeing the stained glass windows, and more importantly, you're seeing the light coming through the stained glass windows from the inside, which is where they were meant to be seen. But when you go outside and you look at the same windows, what do you see? Really, not a whole lot of anything. You see dark shapes. You really don't see much of any color, maybe a little bit, but not much. It's incomprehensible for the most part. What is it supposed to be? It's just a bunch of shapes. And what makes all the difference is the sunlight streaming through the window. Now, when you're inside, you can see it. It makes sense. It's like, oh, that's beautiful. That's Jesus multiplying the loaves and the fish, or that's Jesus at the Last Supper. But when you're outside, the same exact thing doesn't make sense to the people on the outside. So, for my money, a big part in helping folk to understand at least a bit better what you believe as a Catholic is to, in one way or another, and there are different ways to do it, to gently lead somebody to a perspective where they can see it like seeing stained glass windows with the sunlight coming through when you're on the inside. Now, that's not always easy to do. It can be done by, for example, telling your mom, well, In her condition right now, this is probably a moot point because it's not something that she would necessarily be able to appreciate, but like listening to Relevant Radio, for example, a book, I don't know if people use CDs anymore, a digital download, going to Mass, that kind of thing. Now, in her case, maybe these possibilities are not possible given her circumstances with Alzheimer's, and that's understandable. Your prayer is always going to be very important. But your desire for her to become Catholic before she dies is a good one. And I encourage you to encourage her in your gentle, you know, winsome way and keep praying for her. The Divine Mercy Chaplet is very powerful when it comes to promises of conversion. That's a very important thing. Another example would be when you visit her, you could say, Mom, can I pray with you? I'm guessing she probably wouldn't object to that. Can I pray with you? And then you can pray the Divine Mercy Chaplet with her. I know that in St. Faustina's diary of the Divine Mercy apparitions and revelations, she said that even just praying the Divine Mercy Chaplet with somebody who is sick or dying, not that your mom is dying, but the profound conversions of heart can take place through God's loving mercy that he bestows on people in situations like that. So I would definitely do that. In the meantime, the Lord knows your heart. He knows your desire for your mom. He loves your mom even more than you do, of course, and he's drawing her, and perhaps he's using you to draw her closer to him, closer to the church. So that's my advice. Since you're asking for advice, I would say steady as she goes. Just be there for your mom. Certainly be in the background praying. Check out some of these different techniques, asking her, would you like if I pray with you? You might even, if there's a point in her life where you sense that she might be more amenable to this, talk to her and say, you know, Mom, the sacraments of the church, the Catholic Church, are available to you to help you prepare to see Jesus and to be in heaven with him. And it's not difficult if you would like to take that step so that you would have the comfort of these sacraments, Jesus working in the sacrament, his power in the sacrament to help to forgive and heal and strengthen and prepare your soul so that when the time comes, as it will for all of us, that you'll be ready. Now, maybe the first time or the second time or the third time you bring it up, maybe it's no go, but there may well be a time when she'll say, you know what? Yeah, I think I would like to do that. Or, I'll leave it at this, can I have a priest come and pray with you? Father McGillicuddy can drop by tomorrow. I'll be there too, and he would like to come and pray with you. Would that be okay? And she might say, yeah, that'd be fine. And then she likes Father McGillicuddy. And you say, can he come back? Yeah, sure, he can come back. And perhaps God can work in that way as well. So those are some thoughts to continue considering at least. And by all means, your prayers are going to be the most powerful thing that you can possibly do. Thank you. 888-914-9149. We'll go now to Turlock, California, and talk to Laura. Hi, Laura.
1: Hi.
0: Hi.
1: Good morning.
0: Yes, good morning.
1: I have a question. I was speaking with my sister, and she had heard a sermon that the priest had preached that, or had spoken about, we would never be able to get directly to heaven, that we need to go to purgatory first. Is mm-hmm. that true?
0: It's true, I think, for many people, maybe most, but it's not true, strictly speaking, because there are some categories where you'd be exempt. So if you died a martyr's death, for example, the church teaches that you, by virtue of martyrdom, you would go straight to heaven. But more commonly, if you have lived a life of virtue, even if it wasn't your whole life, even if it was, you know, later in life, you had a conversion experience. But if you die in the state of grace, and those who die in the state of grace, as you know, Laura, go to heaven, and those who die in the state of unrepented mortal sin go to hell. Those are the only two options. But for those who die in the state of grace, who go to heaven, there may well be the need for a further purification that can be accomplished in this life, but often is not. So purgatory, as St. Paul describes it without using the term purgatory, he talks about it in 1 Corinthians chapter 3. You can begin reading in verse 10, where he describes that on the day that the man's life is revealed, which is the day that you die and you have your particular judgment, your exit interview, the works of that man's life are revealed with fire, he says. And this is a man who has built his life on the foundation of Jesus Christ. So it's another way of talking about he died in the state of grace. He says his works will be revealed with fire, and the works that are incompatible, wood, hay, and straw, are burned up, and he suffers as a result of this purification. He says he will be saved, but only as though passing through fire. So although he doesn't use the term purgatory, he certainly describes purgatory and the way in which God, in his fiery love, removes from that soul anything that's incompatible with seeing him face to face, which is why we read in places like Revelation 21:27 that nothing unclean can enter heaven. So if the good Padre was saying that most people will need to spend a little time in purgatory on their way to heaven, I think he's correct about that. Of course, we have no way of knowing in terms of like percentages. But if he was saying that nobody ever gets to heaven without going through purgatory after death, then I would have to respectfully say, no, the church doesn't teach that.
1: No, okay, great. Yeah. Perfect, perfect. Thank you so much. I appreciate it.
0: You're welcome. Good to chat with you. 888-914-9149. Now, we're going to take a little break here. And when we do, you can hit reset. If you've been getting a busy signal when you're trying to call to be on the air, just hit redial. We just had a line open up, 888-914-9149. And on the way out, a note here from Michelle. She says, great program yesterday. The Jack LaLanne clip nailed it. Happiness, lifestyle, and choices. Eat as God intended. She says, today's sports and what young parents face. In 1975, I started my life of running, a pair of Nikes and a choice. At 64, I'm still on the same page with everything Jack LaLanne said and just a pair of sneakers. Track and cross country. Thank you for giving your parents a picture of truth. And that's from Michelle. I can just picture Michelle out there in her running shoes, keeping her body healthy through running. What was that scene in Back to the Future, Cyrus, where he's like jogging and back in the Old West, the guy says, why? Why would you do that? Why are you running? Pre-Nikes, don't you know? Oh, and by the way, Nike, it's the Greek word for victory. I love it.
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5: 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St. Michael the Archangel, when this in battle, we all get together and then one get battle. One in battle. And when the devil, because we pray you down, punch you out, by bow the pressure out. Say and honor him, spirit and power, all soul, and sing to your soul. Amen.

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2: Oh Jesus, through the Immaculate Heart of Mary, I offer you my life as it is, with its handicaps and weaknesses, its past mistakes and failures, its talents and abilities, its joys and pleasures, its trials and offerings. I offer you all that happens this day, together with all my thoughts, words, and actions, in reparation for sin and for the conversion of sinners. Amen.
3: 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You're in the car, listening to Catholic Answers Live. An average Joe from Montana calls in with a tough question. Jimmy Akin begins his effortless answer. Seriously, that guy is amazing. But then you pull into your driveway. 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So what do? You stay in your car in the driveway. Yeah. Our family does the same thing. We stay in the driveway and catch some funny looks from the neighbors. I don't know what they think of us, but anyway. I get it, I've been there, but there's a better way. 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
9: That's what I say. Welcome back. This is Hour 2, and the same rules apply. If you want to call and be on the air, it's 888-914-9149. Look forward to talking to you. Let's start with Peggy in Front Royal, Virginia. Good morning, Peggy.
10: Good morning.
9: Hi.
10: My question is, I went to confession after many years, and during the confession, they were having a mass, and it was a little noisy, and I couldn't hear the priest too well, and I don't think he could hear me too well. But anyway, when I was doing my penance, I realized that he had misunderstood something I said.
9: Okay.
10: So I don't think I got absolution for my confession. So
9: was
10: do
9: it
10: I have
9: a serious
10: to go back
9: sin?
10: And confess it? Yes.
9: Okay. Well, the short answer is no, you don't have to go back to confession and redo that again, because in good faith, you did duly confess your sins, and you're not responsible for the level to which the priest understands your what you're confessing to him. It's obviously ideal, and it's to be hoped for that the priest is really clear in his mind what it is that you're talking about, but you're not responsible for, in other words, the validity of the sacrament does not fall upon you to be certain that he understands you completely. So that's the thing to remember. And the thing to remember also is that the matter of the confession, so we talk about form and matter when it comes to sacraments. I'm sure you've heard that. Like the matter for baptism is water, and the form is saying the words, I baptize you in the name of the Father, and of the Son, of the Holy Spirit. So in the case of the sacrament of confession, you provided the matter. The matter is your sorrow for your sin, your contrition, and your confession of your sins. That's the matter of the sacrament. And then the form of the sacrament is the priest saying the words of absolution. I absolve you of your sins in the name of the Father and of the Son and of the Holy Spirit. So the form was valid, the matter was valid, your intention was correct, you desired to be forgiven, and for that reason, no, your sacrament was not invalidated by that. Now, in your future confession, if the next confession you go to, you could bring it up and say, one thing I wanted to mention, I did go to confession, I was absolved of my sins, etc., but on one of the sins, I don't think the priest understood what I was saying because it was noisy. So if you would like to just mention it again, you can. But know that it's already been judged and forgiven. But if it would bring you peace of mind so that you don't have any nagging worries, you could say, here's the sin. I don't think he really understood what I meant. I'd like to say it again. And then say it again.
10: Oh.
9: And then you're good.
10: Good, because I haven't gone to communion or anything because I wasn't sure that I, was forgiven.
9: Yeah, you were. In other words, if you look at the sacrament and how the sacrament works, valid form and matter, valid intention, and for that matter, on the priest's part, that he intended to, to give the sacrament to you, and he had the proper faculties from his bishop. So we're assuming a few of those things. But all of those things being the case, even if he didn't fully understand the point of what you said, you made a good faith effort. You did confess it. Hopefully, you didn't confess it in a roundabout way.

0: if you're ever in the Front Royal, Virginia area, or you'd like to go see Christendom College. Their website is christendom.edu. It's beautiful, absolutely beautiful. Let's go to Maria now in Massachusetts. Hi, Maria.
1: Hi, Patrick. I have a question. I have a chance to witness to a Muslim family. There's a student in my program studying for a year with the children here. Children are middle school, maybe. Okay. And he's very determined that his children understand U.S. culture, what Americans think and do and believe. He came to Mass one time. So I have one shot to, you know, I'm not going to recommend a book for him. Just a moment. Thank you. I'm sorry. So I have a chance to go over to his home, you know, and I mean, obviously, I want to do this right. I don't know how deep I can go into my explanation of the faith, but it's not that I'm, you know, I mean, I could plant the seed. It's not that I'm trying to convert a family in an hour and a half, but
0: yeah, plant the seed is the right thing to do.
1: You know, I mean, anyone can recommend a book, but so what would be the best way for me? I feel called by the Holy Spirit not to ignore this. They went to Mass and they asked me afterwards, oh, we have some questions. I said, okay, but I can't tell you in 15 minutes what you just saw and what we believe. So just looking for your advice, your guidance, you know, if I am going to probably go to their home, and what would I do?
0: I can recommend a few things. Number one, if you want to, and you should be somewhat more knowledgeable on the basic issues, the divinity of Jesus, etc., because that's likely to come up. And he may say something like, well, God doesn't have children, and it's polytheism to believe that Jesus is God. They have certain set arguments that they are adept at using. I would recommend that you go to a website called fatherzacharia.net. Fatherzacharia.net. Pardon me?
1: Of course, Zacharia Boutros.
0: Yes, you're already familiar with him? Okay, well then I would recommend you go to his website, and under videos, you look under the section on faith questions, and he's got all the major ones there. The doctrine of the Trinity, Jesus is divine, the incarnated word of Christ. And so in these videos, he explains to Muslims these truths of the faith. And you could, as simply as you want, you could maybe text him the link to this website, etc. So that could be an easy way to give information that if you don't feel prepared to enunciate it yourself.
1: Yeah, that sounds like a good idea. I mean, they're all wishing each other happy Eid today, and it's regarding Abraham's willingness to sacrifice his son. And I thought, yeah, they've got the first part right, you know, and that a ram was provided. And I thought, oh, that might be a very interesting jumping off point with the crown of thorns and the ram caught in the thicket. And, you know, we believe Jesus is the new lamb of God, you know. And so I thought I could maybe jump off on that point, too, because today is their holiday.
0: Yeah. Well, I mean, you could try it. I don't think you'd likely get very far with it. It'd be like saying, I want to jump in the ocean, but your car is still in the parking lot. You can't jump that far from your car to the ocean. You have to go down to the water's edge and then jump in. So it would be interesting if you tried using that. I don't think it would make a lot of sense to them, because the idea of Jesus being the Son of God makes no sense to them. So before we could talk about the crown of thorns and the ram in the thicket, etc. So anyway, but if you're familiar with Father Zacharias, Father Boutros, I think you're going to be well on your way. Now, if you want to study up more, it's today, obviously. So, I mean, that poses a difficulty in terms of time. But Robert Spencer has a website called Jihad Watch that has got a lot of resources there. He's an expert on

0: Islam and an expert on how to talk to Muslims. So that may be a place where you can get some other information.
1: Okay, thank you so much, Patrick. Love your show. God bless you.
0: Thank you. Appreciate it. We'll go now to Judy in Chicago. Hi, Judy.
2: Good morning. I just have a quick question.
0: Yeah.
2: Once someone is canonized, can they be decanonized or uncanonized if something is discovered about their life later on? Having a discussion, and there's a couple people that are Catholic, and they said that person should never have been canonized because of usually just political stuff. I don't think it's anything, but they said it's happened in the past. They're taken off the calendar, and I don't know of anything like that, or if somebody can be decanonized.
0: Yeah, it's an interesting question, and in actual fact, we've never had to cross that bridge before because it's never happened that way. I suspect that what your friends are referring to would be someone like St. Oscar Romero, who was killed while he was celebrating Mass. And
2: it was one of them. And John Paul, he was canonized too soon. And Jose Maria is another one. I don't know really. I don't understand enough about it. And they said they should be decanonized. I said, no.
0: Yeah. Well, the answer is no. And so, as I was saying, I suspected that it would have been somebody like Oscar Romero, who is a polarizing figure because of his political tilt in the direction of liberation theology, and his political alignment clashes with that of many Americans who don't see the world the way he did. John Paul II and other popes who have been, and others who have been canonized recently, I will say this, my own personal view is that the church, unfortunately, has been very hasty, overly hasty, in quickly canonizing people. This is not the norm for the church. Historically, it would take many years or even centuries before canonization would take place. And one of the key reasons for it is to fully vet the person's life in order that this kind of nightmare scenario would never happen. Now, I'm not suggesting that it's that this is a nightmare scenario with any of the aforementioned saints, not at all. But the reason that the church is very slow and deliberate, historically at least, in doing this, is to avoid finding out, Houston, we have a problem. Thankfully, this has not happened. And this is why the church, for example, requires two miracles that are inexplicable through modern science or any scientific way of explaining a miraculous cure, for example. And one is for beatification, then the other one is required for canonization. But strictly speaking, no. If somebody has been duly canonized by the Pope, it's not something that's subject to revision or being revoked. I think that's the answer that you're looking for, no. But we have to be careful, and you know, there have been some people who have been declared saints, and I can't figure out why. Because usually the saint in question is known for heroic virtue or martyrdom or some other significant manifestation of grace in that person's life. And I won't mention any particular names here, but I mean, a few of them really surprised me as being, this seems out of left field, because this person was not known for heroic virtue, etc. So those are the elements I would say for the answer. And if somebody's got an axe to grind against a canonized saint, well, I would just say, too bad, tough luck. The church has spoken.
2: Love it. Thank you, Patrick.
0: You're welcome, Judy. Good to chat with you today. Let's go now to Jenna in Fort Wayne, Indiana. Good morning, Jenna.
3: Good morning, Patrick. How are you?
0: I am well, thank you. Good morning.
3: Thank you. I just have a quick question for you, please, about the Holy Spirit.
0: Sure.
3: On Sunday during Mass, Father was explaining that when God made Adam and Eve, he breathed the Holy Spirit into them when he created them, man and woman. Mm-hmm. And I thought we didn't get the Holy Spirit until we had Jesus. So does that mean God was two persons, Father and Holy Spirit, and Jesus made three?
0: Well, God from all eternity has always been one God in three persons. So it's never as though another person came into existence, because then he couldn't be God, obviously, because God is eternal. So no, when we read the Genesis account, we're reading about, or we're reading a description of what God did in his creation of the cosmos, but it's not intended to be a theological treatise explaining the Trinity. So okay. This is why the church, when you see something like that, it doesn't mean that therefore Jesus wasn't present, because it would be impossible. God as God from all eternity is one God in three persons. And I'll give you a parallel example, Jenna, that may be helpful. I had a question yesterday, but it wasn't on the show, or maybe it was on the show, I forget which now, but a question came in recently, maybe it wasn't yesterday. When I receive communion, I guess it was on the show, when I receive communion, I'm receiving Jesus, body, blood, soul, and divinity. Does that mean that the Father is also present and the Holy Spirit is also present? And the answer is yes, because insofar as you have any contact with God, and by that I mean, let's say through the sacraments, you can't divide God into three parts. He's one God in three persons. So all persons of the Trinity are always there together inseparably. And so when we receive communion, we focus on Jesus and his incarnation in a particular way is made present to us under the appearance of bread and wine, but not at the exclusion of the Father and the Holy Spirit, which is kind of a parallel to what you're describing in Genesis, right?
3: Yeah, because when I went to look it up, I couldn't find the information that he breathed the Holy Spirit on them. I mean, mm-hmm. I understand he created them, but that's where I was confused, because I didn't know if we had, do we have evidence of the Holy Spirit, Patrick, before Jesus, or just we do because because God is all the same?
0: Well, we do in a shadowy way, and the Jews would not recognize it as the Holy Spirit, because they didn't, the revelation of the Trinity had not come to us yet. And the human mind can reason our way up to a certain point, but there are certain things that are beyond our ability to understand or reason our way toward, and the Trinity is one of them. So the theophanies are there in the Old Testament, but they would not have been recognized by the Jews of old as being, or the Israelites, we could say, as being, oh, well, this means that there's one God in three persons. So let's take in Genesis where the three angels, quote unquote, meet Abraham, and they come in and stay with him for a while, and they eat with him, etc. Well, the church fathers and St. Thomas and others point to that as a theophany in which Father, Son, and Holy Spirit, God as triune, appeared in that form of three angels or three men. And the Jews at the time, certainly Abraham and Moses and the rest of them before the time of Jesus, would not have looked at that and understood it to be a Trinitarian theophany. They would have seen that as three angels of the Lord. But in the light of Christ and his revelation, we can look back then and see more clearly things like that, including the Genesis account of creation. So to answer your question, yes, the Holy Spirit certainly was there at every step. God, as God, was revealing himself to his people, but not as triune. He didn't reveal that reality to them yet. That would come with Jesus. So when we see God giving the Ten Commandments, when we see God creating the world, I mean, we know from Scripture elsewhere that Jesus created everything. Not the incarnate Jesus, but the second person of the Trinity, the Logos. So that's where these things begin to dovetail together.
3: That makes so much sense. Thank you, Patrick.
0: Well, I am glad. I'm glad. It's a deep topic, that's for sure.
3: Yeah, thanks for taking my call.
0: You're welcome, Jenna. We're going to take a break, and we'll be back with more of your phone calls and your emails. And if you'd like to get in on the action, call this number, please, 888-914-9149. Those of you who are holding, thank you for your patience. Look at that. Rose just hung up. Come on, Rose. I was going to you next. Rose in Chicago. But we have plenty of other callers, and we'll get to all of you right after this quick timeout.
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0: Hear this bass line here, Cyrus? This is John Taylor, Duran Duran. You hear it? When they started Duran Duran, I kid you not, when they started Duran Duran in Birmingham, England, he did not even know how to play the bass guitar.
7: What?
0: Yeah. So he and Nick, what's his name, and the guys who really started Duran Duran, they're like, you know, we want to have this band, and we got the clothes, and of course they were, you know, the makeup and the hair, unfortunate, but, and you realize, I need to learn how to play an instrument. So he said, I know, I'll play the bass. And he got really good at it really fast. And so a couple years later, they're in the studio, and he's cranking out that bass line. Not too bad, eh?
7: Not too shabby. And we're still playing it all these years later.
0: I saw a priest on Twitter, a picture of a priest on Twitter yesterday who looked just like you. And I still can't get over it. Yeah. I thought it was you, actually,
7: You sent it to me, and you're constantly putting my face in stupid AI photos. And
0: me?
7: Yeah, never. Like where I'm wearing a sombrero or whatever.
0: But you do wear a sombrero.
7: And so when I saw that, I thought you I thought it was weird.
0: You thought I was pranking you?
7: Yeah, I thought it was weird because you wouldn't usually use a priest or anything church related when you're playing around. So I was like, well, that's kind of weird, but whatever. And then I was scrolling on Twitter later and I saw the same photo in the wild.
0: Yep.
7: And I might have a half brother out there.
0: It's surprising.
7: It's wild. Like, it's a spitting image. I showed it to my wife and she thought it was me.
0: Yeah.
7: It's really, really, that's why an absolute doppelganger out there.
0: When I sent it to you and I got no response, I thought, wow, apparently it doesn't look all that much like him because he didn't even say anything.
7: Yeah, wow. I really thought it was I just thought you put my face in a priest's robe.
0: Mm-mm.
7: Unless this is some Tyler Durden thing and when I think I'm sleeping, I'm actually a priest. I don't know. Something weird is going on.
0: Well, you let me know if you find out anything about
7: that. Yeah, I sure will. Well, let me know if you see it again, send it to me. Because I want to.
0: I will.
7: Because once you scroll past something, it's gone forever in Twitter. And I can't find that image.
0: So true. Well, we'll be on the lookout. We'll see what happens. And you do look great in that sombrero, though. Maybe we'll get that up there on Twitter. 888-914-9149. Proceeding with phone calls, we'll go to Mark now in Oaklawn, Illinois. Hi, Mark.
8: Hey, Patrick. How are you? Great show.
0: Thank you so much.
8: Yeah, I heard the Pope, came out with his encyclical about AI.
0: Yeah.
8: And I thought it was really good. I thought he made some really good valid points. And, I'm just trying to wrap my head around the Pope. I mean, I know he's the shepherd. He leads us. And, I struggle a lot of times with, believing everything. And the one, I know they're always talking about climate change and, global warming. And and I just can't see how we can have, as people, opinions on that subject. I mean, I believe in a clean environment and, I want to do my share, not pollute. And I know hopefully these companies will, fall in line and keep all the pollution out of our atmosphere. But I don't know, Patrick, what do you think? Like Pope Francis, I know he was always coming out talking about climate change. And I think that gets political when they start doing that. I really think the world's going to end when God's going to end it, not when, I remember LBJ said, Johnson, he said, if we can control the weather, we can control the world, I think climate change is all about people trying to get involved with God's work. And, so I appreciate your opinion and hear what you have to say.
0: Well, the problem with that particular topic, as it seems to me, Mark, is, and you touched upon it, is that it's a highly charged political topic, and it is a theme that is used as a political tool to amass power and money. And so we can't easily discuss it in the abstract, given the concrete circumstances of 21st century Western, Western Europe and the United States. So I acknowledge the fact that when the church, in the person of the Pope, for example, brings it up, there's going to be a reaction to it, a negative reaction to it along political lines. I think if we could discuss it in the abstract, the question really becomes, is this something that is caused by human beings? And to some extent, I suppose it is or could be. Or is this something that is solely a natural process that ebbs and flows? We've had ice ages and hot epochs in the Earth's history, and climate is always changing, and it's always changing in ways that are independent of human beings, because we know that before human beings ever existed, there was climate change. So that has to be factored in. But how do we have a conversation like that when people are so tightly wrapped in their political affiliations so that when the issue comes up, it's immediately fought over along political lines. Carbon footprint, carbon offsets, taxes, redistribution of wealth, eliminating sources of energy like coal, for example, and on and on and on and on. So I guess what I'm doing is maybe just describing this a little bit in more detail as I understand it, but it's the same issue here. What are we to make of it? I would say we're to make of it in the general sense of the term that we have a stewardship given to us by God to take care of the environment. Planet Earth is where we live. And not only do we want to have clean air and clean water and things of that nature, but we should, because it's a wise way of stewarding the resources that God has given us. But when it starts getting into political issues like how best to resolve this problem, well, Pope Francis is not infallible when it comes to politics. Pope John Paul II was not infallible when it comes to politics. And the same would be true for Pope Leo, or any pope for that matter. So popes can have and do have opinions on what is a political solution to be brought to bear for a problem like this, but it doesn't mean that you have to necessarily agree with it when it falls outside of that purview. So Pope, I think at the time he was still Cardinal Ratzinger before he was elected Pope, but he wrote a memorandum to the bishops of the United States, where he himself talked about a pressing issue. It wasn't climate change, it was the death penalty. And he said in his memorandum, he says, there may be a legitimate diversity of opinion, even among Catholics, about waging war and applying the death penalty. So he, in this case, he was speaking as Pope. And he was, I take that back. Pope John Paul II hadn't died yet. So it was a year before he was elected. And he was acting in his capacity as the prefect for the Congregation of the Doctrine of the Faith, now the Dicastery for the Doctrine of the Faith. And so he pointed that out. He says some things like abortion or euthanasia, and he gives other examples that are always and everywhere wrong, there is no legitimate diversity of opinion because the church is really clear that some things are always wrong. But in a case like, and he used the death penalty as an example, we might as well put climate change in there as well. He said that you can have a legitimate diversity of opinion, which means, to your point, I think, can you disagree with what a given pope thinks is the best way to resolve an issue? And the answer is, yeah, you can, when it's not something that is de fide or something that falls within the pope's special purview of officially teaching on faith and morals. I'll pause. What do you think?
8: You know, Patrick, a great explanation. I really appreciate it. You know, you really hit so many good points. I think the big one was about, you know, the political aspect of it all, you know, and I think sometimes, you know, and I know the church really makes an effort to stay out of politics as much as they can. But you know what I think? Geez, I wish we could go back in time. I know we can't. Mm-hmm. But, you know, whenever the government gets involved with a church or religious organization, you know, it's not good sometimes, you know. But I know there's something about the non-negotiables that they talk about in the Catholic Church. And I wish we'd sort of be a little bit more, you know, what is a non-negotiable, and I know abortion is one, obviously, mm-hmm. but I think you make some great points, but I think when the government gets involved with the church, that's not good. What do you think?
0: I think I share that view generally, but it's also to some extent inevitable that this will happen. I mean, we're looking at the point you're making through the lens of a dual political party system in 21st century modern America. And if we go back before the founding of the United States and consider what it was like when there were no nation states, certainly no secular nation states, you had kingdoms and empires, etc. The church has always been up against this issue for as long as the church has existed. The political dimension of everyday life has always been there. And the church, by its very nature, has to be political in a certain sense, not in a conniving or, you know, a Machiavellian sense, not in that way. But even just like Aristotle's Politics lays out the general reality that as human beings, we are by nature political. And politics, without all of the connotations that we associate with it today, is a natural outgrowth of human society. It's a natural byproduct of human society. So it's not a bad thing. And the church has a necessary role to play in politics. And so because of the polarization and the ways in which legitimately moral issues have been used as weapons and levers and ways of control and power in modern 21st century American politics, although I understand the point you're making, I don't think there's any way around it that the church has to be in the midst of all of this and has something to say about all of this and should say something about all of this, but at the same time respect the boundaries. And if there's a prudential decision that can be made in a number of different ways, for example, I don't know, immigration, let's say, how do we fix that problem? Well, the church doesn't say that there's an infallible teaching that this is the one and only way to fix that problem. It's open to a diverse range of options. Some may be better than others. But the principles that underlie these moral issues, the church should always be right there in the middle of the politics, speaking the truth, so that together, hopefully, we can navigate in the right direction.
8: Patrick, can I make one more point?
0: Sure. And then I'll hang up. Mark.
8: You know, with immigration, I think it can all be avoided if they have the proper vetting. I mean, to let 15 million people that you don't know come into your country, that's a travesty. You know, that's something that should never happen. And but I wish they'd speak out about something like that.
0: Well, let's not forget that in the era in which we live, that the Catholic Church, certainly in the United States, but there we're talking about the Holy See, so an international facing church, has to deal with a multiplicity of different challenges. And that's not to say that, therefore, everything that might come out of the Holy See is going to be easy or convenient, etc. They're going to be challenging things that we have to deal with. But my way of looking at it, Mark, I'll leave you with this. Not that I want the last word. I'll give you the last word if you want. But my way of looking at this is I don't let any of this get me down. I don't worry. I don't fret if Pope Leo or Pope Francis or Pope Benedict or the next Pope says something that strikes me as a bit odd or I don't agree with it. Okay, I may agree or disagree, but I'm not going to let it get me down. And I'm not suggesting that you are, but I know that there are people who are just constantly agonizing over what has the Pope said now. They have their Substacks and they write endless screeds about this. That's no way to live. I mean, I'm not in charge of the Pope. I'm not in charge of the church. I am in charge of me. So if the Pope says or does something that I find irksome, okay, Lord, I find that irksome. Please handle the church because it's not my job. And I find that I can be more attentive to what I'm really called to do, which is to be a good father, good husband, a good radio host, and be a true follower of Jesus. So if I can give any advice, not that you asked for it, but if I can give any advice, I would say we can acknowledge problems that are irksome and difficult, but I wouldn't focus on them. I would continue to do the things that I'm called to do. Anyway, I'll give you the last word, Mark. I'm sure you've got a thought on that.
8: Yeah, you know, Patrick, boy, what I'm going to give you the last word because what you just said makes just so much sense. And, you know, I was talking to a guy the other day that had problems with divorce and all that. And I just told him, I said, you know, it's not about being the best father that you can be to your children, no matter what the circumstances are. That's your biggest goal in life.
0: That's so true. I wish I could talk longer, Mark. I've got to take a break. The music's pushing me out the door. Thanks, Mark. Appreciate the call.
9: Planned Parenthood workers tell us you have no idea how many babies that you're saving, because the no-show rate for an abortion appointment goes as high as 75% when we're out there praying. That's Planned Parenthood's internal number.
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11: Hi, this is Archbishop Perez of the Archdiocese of Philadelphia. Let us pray. Remember, O most gracious Virgin Mary, that never was it known that anyone who fled to thy protection, implored thy help, or sought thy intercession was left unaided. Inspired with this confidence, I fly to thee, O Virgin of Virgins, my mother. To thee do I come, before thee I stand, sinful and sorrowful. O Mother of the Word Incarnate, despise not my petitions, but in thy mercy hear and answer me. Amen.
12: Sometimes the simplest prayers can be the most effective, especially during times of distress. Reverently repeating the name of Jesus or the prayer, Jesus, my mercy, may be what you need during those times. But here's another short, powerful prayer that is typically said three times. My God, I believe, I adore, I hope, and I love thee. I beg pardon for those who do not believe, do not adore, do not hope, and do not love thee. Amen.
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0: I'm just waiting. No Cliff today.
7: Because you're expecting it.
0: I was, actually. 888-914-9149. Let's go to Veronica in California somewhere. Good morning, Veronica. Hi, Veronica.
14: Is that me?
0: Yeah. Veronica in California.
14: Oh, wow. I didn't know the name they gave me. Sorry.
0: Oh, that's not your name?
14: Patrick.
0: Okay.
14: They didn't give me a name, I don't think.
0: Oh, is your name Veronica or no?
14: No, no.
0: Oh, why did they call you Veronica?
14: That's okay.
0: Then?
14: I always use a different name. That's fine.
0: Why?
14: Why? Why do I use a different name?
0: Yeah. I use my name.
14: I think, I don't know, we're in a blue state, kind of, you know, you don't want to.
0: Yeah, you're right. There's 40 million people in California. Somebody somewhere would know exactly who you are, but I get it. It's okay. No problem. No problemo, as we say.
14: Yes, I actually wasn't even expecting to be picked, but I need to park. I'm driving.
0: Okay. I have an idea. Why don't we let you do that? Because we want you to be safe. And then when you're ready, I'll come back to you. That way you give you a chance to get parked and everything. So let's go to Martin in the meantime in Los Angeles. Good morning, Martin.
15: Morning, Patrick. Thanks for taking my call.
0: You're welcome.
15: I have a couple of quick questions. I'll try and sure. make it quick, but I'm not a member yet. I'm looking to become a member of the church. My local parish doesn't offer the, I don't know if it's RCIA or OCIA now, but
0: they call it OCIA. Yeah, it's a slight change.
15: Yeah.
0: Same difference.
15: There's online venues that offer the classes. They say you still have to take the sacrament at your parish, but if the parish doesn't offer the classes year-round, they say you can do all the book study with them and all that. You know, you pay online, you take it. And I'm just trying to see if you're familiar with it, if most parishes will accept that.
0: Yeah.
15: You know,
0: so you're,
15: it's not a,
0: you're in the Archdiocese of Los Angeles, from what I can see on the screen here. So the Archdiocese will have its policy for OCIA stated on the Archdiocesan website. So that's one resource you can turn to. And by the way, I'm excited for you. I'm happy for you that you're on the journey to come into the Catholic Church. Congratulations. So
15: thank you.
0: Yeah, that's the first step I would recommend, is go to the Archdiocese website. And this would be, it would probably be faster if after the show's over, after we're done talking, if you just jump on there and type in OCIA for in the search bar, and you'll find the section that stipulates that. In my experience, almost all Catholic parishes, if not all parishes in a given diocese, offer the OCIA program in the parish. So it's taught by flesh and blood human beings in a room with the people who are interested in pursuing possibly becoming Catholic. That's what I would recommend. And if it's not available in the parish that you happen to live in, whose boundaries you live in, there are other parishes in the area where it would be available. And if you wanted to supplement that, which you certainly could and maybe even should, with an online program, I believe the Augustine Institute has a program like that. And that's a good thing to do. But I would first get plugged in at a parish if you possibly can. And given the huge number of parishes in your backyard, it shouldn't be difficult at all. So that's what I would recommend. Have you run into any brick walls with that?
15: No, not really, other than my local parish. They kind of do it, obviously, leading up into Easter, and I miss that. So I was just trying to, you know, I'm trying to jump in with both feet, let's say. And
0: I see. So rather than making it such a long process, I think is what you're saying, right? That you would be able to expedite the process, maybe come into the church a little faster?
15: Yeah, well, I mean, it's not that I'm trying to rush the process as much as I'm more excited, so I want to kind of get moving on it, if that makes sense.
0: Yeah, for sure. Well, it's totally understandable, and you can go to lacatholics.org. That's the Archdiocesan website, lacatholics.org, and get the information there. But one thing is true. Well, two things are true. One is that the typical mode of coming into the church through OCIA takes typically from about September to the Easter Vigil in the spring. But it is not mandatory under some circumstances. So if, let's say, the pastor of a parish says, you know a whole lot more about the faith than the average person does, and under certain circumstances he may say, I'd be happy to meet with you every week for an hour for the next 10 weeks or 8 weeks or something like that, and when you're ready, then I can receive you into the church. That's certainly possible as well. But that would be at the discretion of the pastor of a parish. Now, if you play golf with the archbishop and he says, you know what, I know you so well and you're like ready to come in, I'm going to have you go to Father McGillicuddy. He'll meet with you, make sure that you're ready, and when the time comes, he can receive you into the church. I mean, those things can be done, but they're not typical. The typical route is you have that period of formation that leads up to the Easter Vigil Mass. I could understand why you'd be anxious to expedite it, but there's really some value in taking that longer approach because you have more time to pray and consider and think about it and to deepen your knowledge and understanding. Also, on the other side of the coin, there's something to be said for heightening the anticipation of your coming into the church and receiving your sacraments. In a way, it's kind of like, it's not the same, but it's in a way kind of like an engaged couple looking forward to their wedding day. they're anticipating the wonders of their wedding day and their wedding night. And there's something to be said for sharpening that anticipation over time as you prepare for it. So that's something else to factor in.
15: Yeah, that makes a lot of sense. I really appreciate it.
0: You got it, Martin. Well, keep on keeping on and listen to Relevant Radio. We're here to help however we can. Thank you. We'll go back to Veronica now in California. Hi, Veronica. Hope you're safely parked and ready to go.
16: I just literally parked. Thank you.
0: Good for you. All right. So what would you like to discuss?
16: I wanted to discuss the fact that the Pope, if he wants peace all over the world, should have declared the fifth Marian and last dogma, which is to declare the Blessed Mother the mediatrix of all grace. And that is an Amsterdam apparition. And there would be complete peace all over the world. Yet, I feel there's more chaos because he supports a Muslim prayer room in the Vatican Library.
0: Veronica, with all due respect, you don't know what you're talking about. I hate to say it that way. Pope Leo did not approve of a prayer room for Muslims. It was the director of the Vatican Library who did that, not Pope Leo.
16: Oh, yeah, I know.
0: Then why did you just say that Pope Leo did that?
16: Well, anything that happens in the Vatican, I'm pretty sure he knows about.
0: No, that's not
16: true. But yet he did not stop it from
0: happening. Yeah, that's not true. And you're being unfair. So I will say this, that I agree with Pope John Paul II, Pope Benedict XVI, I suppose Pope Francis to some extent, although I don't know to what extent he was involved in saying no, but also Pope Leo. They're making the right decision, if you ask me, not to go forward with declaring a fifth Marian dogma. I think it's the right thing for them to do. And there are reasons for it. Among them, in a practical way, is the fact that the average Catholic doesn't even understand the four existing Marian dogmas and can't even explain them typically. So to add a fifth Marian dogma that could be argued that it would go even further into speculative theology, or that's how it might be understood by people, that would be inopportune right now because so many people just don't understand what the church already teaches about Mary. So with all respect to you, I'm afraid I must agree with the Pope in saying, no, this is not the right time to do it, if ever. And I'll leave it at this, but I'll give you the last word if you want to disagree with me, that's fine. I do not think that there would be a switch flipped and suddenly everything becomes great and peaceful and all the problems cease if a pope were to declare as a dogma that Mary is the mediatrix of all graces. I don't think that would happen. But anyway, those are my thoughts. Do you want to follow up on that?
16: Yes, I feel when it comes from heaven and it's approved apparition, I think we do not question what the Blessed Mother says, because she's the one that said, if you declare this last and fifth Marian dogma, there will be complete peace all over the world. I do not think that as human beings, we should disregard or even not listen to what she says, because it's coming from heaven. She was only 14 or 15 when Angel Gabriel approached her and asked her to be the mother of God. And she did not hesitate. At age 14 and 15, she was just a child. And yet, without her yes, her fiat, we wouldn't have what we have today with Jesus being born and dying on the cross for us to save us so we could be with him forever. So I think being disobedient to the Blessed Mother, especially if you're the Pope, to me, it's beyond understanding, really.
0: Here's where I feel duty-bound to offer some more food for thought for you, Veronica. You're appealing to the apparition of Our Lady of All Nations that took place, allegedly it took place in Holland in the 1940s and into the 50s. That is not an approved apparition of the church. So you're laboring under a misconception that this alleged private revelation is somehow incumbent upon the Pope, any Pope, or anyone else for that matter, to act upon. It's not an approved apparition, number one. And number two, the Pope is the one who makes a decision like this, especially when it would come to the question of an extraordinary definition of a dogma. And I would think that maybe you and I could agree, I hope we could agree, that he is privy to far more information, theological assessment, etc., than you and I are. And certainly when it comes to an alleged private apparition that nobody is obligated to even believe in. It's the church's age-old teaching. Divine revelation, public revelation through the Bible, etc. Yes, we're always and everywhere obligated to believe that and to assent to it, but not so-called private revelation. So I respectfully recommend that you consider these things because for the reasons I just mentioned, I guess. But I'm glad we had a chance to talk about it a little bit, Veronica, and I hope you'll call me back. Thank you. I'll be right back.

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1: Paul knew well the hardships of faith, enduring much for sharing the good news. Once in Greece, he and Silas were put in jail and flogged for their preaching. But having faith, the mighty power of God shook the prison to set them free. Paul, in his second letter to Timothy, describes some aspects of faith. The great evangelist reminds us that our faith is a gift from God and equates faith to a flame that is to be stirred and nurtured. How often do we stir the flame with prayer? Mass? What spiritual exercises do we do to nurture this generous and treasured gift of faith? How close do we follow Paul's counsel to show this faith through trust and love and self-control with a strength that comes from God? With faith comes God's mighty power to shake us free from whatever binds us. This has been Michael Gisondi with a bit of Catholic encouragement.
2: Up until 14 days from fertilization, the new baby's stem cells can separate and form an entirely new person, resulting in identical twins. 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
4: 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I was tucking my young daughter into bed. She was wrapped up like a cocoon in her blanket, as comfortable as could be. I sat on her bed and bent over to bless her with holy water and hug her. I was somehow moved to whisper in her ear, "You're safe. You're safe." She responded with such a peaceful, heavenly look and said, "I am safe with you, Daddy." Isn't this how our Heavenly Father acts towards us? God, your Father, is bent over, embracing you, his beloved child, at this very moment, and longing for you to hear his words for you, as if you are the only person he ever created. He is whispering to you by name, "You're safe." And our response should be, "Yes, Daddy, I'm always safe with you." I'm Jim Littleton, formingfaithfulfamilies.com.
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8: Before we proceed, welcome back, everybody. And the number is the same, 888-914-9149, 888-914-9149. Call that number. We'll get you on the air. Now, I just thought it might be a good idea to take a moment and rehearse, what does the Catholic Church teach about private revelation? And there are different, you might say, grades of certainty about private revelation. Not everybody who says, "Guess what? Our Lady appeared to me and told me X, Y, or Z," is telling the truth. The person might be sincerely convinced that it's true, but it doesn't mean it is true. So I'm not suggesting that the person is lying, but there are a million and one people out there who claim to have received locutions, revelations, visions, etc., from Jesus, Mary, etc., who have not. Is it an overactive imagination? Yeah, in some cases, probably. Is it an extreme desire to have something like that because the person made a pilgrimage to a place and really wants to have the same kind of experience? That's possible too. there are indeed actual seers, actual people who receive divine information, but it's in the category that the church says is called private revelation. So let's go to the sources where the church talks about this. So in the catechism, talking about revelation as such, in paragraph 67, throughout the ages, there have been so-called private revelations, some of which have been recognized by the authority of the church. They do not belong, however, to the deposit of faith. It is not their role to improve or complete Christ's definitive revelation, but to help live more fully by it in a certain period of history. Christian faith cannot accept, and this is in quote marks here, revelations that claim to surpass or correct the revelation of which Christ is the fulfillment. Now, various popes and official statements from, like, the Congregation for the Doctrine of the Faith, for example, have reiterated this point. So, Pope Benedict XVI of recent memory, he said in a document that he was involved in regarding the process of canonization, so beatification, canonization of saints, he says, an ascent of Catholic faith is not due to revelations approved in this way. He's here talking about approved revelations. Much less are we even having to worry about unapproved alleged apparitions. He says, it is not even possible. These revelations seek rather an ascent of human faith in keeping with the rules of prudence, according to which these revelations are probable and piously credible. So in other words, in the estimation of the church, Fatima, Lourdes, etc., approved apparitions at that level, he says, they're probable, they're piously credible, etc., but nobody is bound to even believe in them. I think it would be foolish not to pay attention to Fatima, for example, Our Lady's Message of Fatima, but you're not required to, is the age-old teaching on the church. Now, before he was elected Pope Benedict XVI, as Cardinal Joseph Ratzinger, as the head of the Congregation for the Doctrine of the Faith, in the theological commentary on the Fatima messages, speaking of which, he says the authority of private revelations is essentially different from that of the definitive public revelation. The latter, public, and by this he's referring to divine revelation, embodied, for example, in the Holy Bible, he says the latter demands faith. A private revelation is a help to this faith and shows its credibility precisely by leading me back to the definitive public revelation. So, lest anybody wonder, just because somebody said, hey, I got a revelation, and here's what Our Lady said. Our Lady said that the Pope has got to declare the fifth Marian dogma or something like that. You can safely ignore that, A, if it's unapproved. And here we're talking about, like, the approval at the highest level of the church. So something like the Our Lady of All Nations, it would be an example of that. It's permitted. The church permits it. The church permits a revision of the original prayer the church disapproved the original prayer the way it was worded. And there was a revised form, and so the church permitted that, but it's not approved.

0: apparitions, they're good and helpful to us, but they're not binding on your conscience. And the church has always said you're not required to even believe in any of them if you don't want to. But far, far, far, far from that would be some alleged apparition, and somebody alleges that Our Lady said something, and therefore the Pope must do X, Y, and Z because of that. You can ignore that. You should ignore that, because it leads to all kinds of confusions. And I wanted to say that just for the record. 888-914-9149. Let's go next to Alonso in Las Vegas. Good morning, Alonso.
1: Hey, good morning, Patrick. Sorry.
0: Yeah, welcome. You know what, Alonso? This isn't going to work. Your phone's messing up. I'll put you on hold for a minute, and Charles in charge will pick up and see if we can't sort out the call connection. Hopefully we can, and I'll come back to you. In the meantime, we'll go to Grayson in Madison, Wisconsin. Hi, Grayson.
2: How are you, Patrick?
0: I am well, thank you. How old are you, sir?
2: I am 12.
0: All right. Good to have you on the program.
2: Thank you. So my question is, I was baptized Catholic when I was really young, like I was a baby, right? And then my parents eventually left the church, and I went to Lutheran school and Lutheran church. And when I looked into like church tradition and watched like documentaries and stuff, it led me to realize that like the Catholic Church is the one true church. And so I don't know what to do though to get back into the church, because my parents like left it. And so I'm just kind of confused.
0: Yeah. Does your mom know you're calling right now?
2: My grandpa, yeah.
0: Okay, so it's okay with the adult in the room that you're calling. I think it's a very important question you're asking, and I admire you for wanting to do the right thing, number one. Do your mom and dad, have they said to you whether or not they would be okay with you becoming Catholic now that you know what you know?
2: They said that they would be fine with it, but they wouldn't go to Mass or anything.
0: Okay. How about your grandparents, the ones that you're at now? Would they take you to Mass?
2: Yeah. They're very open to it. I've been going with them for the past couple weeks, so yeah.
0: That sounds great. You sound very mature, by the way, for 12 years old. Good for you. Well, if your parents give permission, that's an important part right there, and your grandparents would be able to get you back and forth to Mass, then it sounds like you've got a green light there. You would just need to talk with the pastor of the Catholic parish, maybe it could be your grandparents' parish, and let him know the circumstances. Your parents would need to sign a letter in which they both sign it, and they both say, yes, we agree to this. So that's got to be upfront and really clear for the pastor. Then what he would do is he would arrange for you to get your instructions in the sacraments in preparation for making your first Holy Communion and being confirmed. And nowadays, more and more parishes, more and more dioceses, rather, are doing it. They're restoring the order of receiving the sacraments, where you would get confirmed first and then receive your first communion. But those are details. Mm-hmm. The main thing is, if you have a green light from your parents and a letter from them, and your grandparents are committed to helping you do it, there's nothing preventing you from doing this. I think it would be wonderful for you, and I'm happy for you.
2: Okay. So I would have to talk to the pastor.
0: Have your grandparents do that with you. I mean, this isn't something that you want to do on your own, not at 12 years of age. But you and your grandma and grandpa can sit down with the pastor, have a meeting. He'll talk to you. He'll ask you questions. In other words, he's going to want to find out more about, you know, your understanding of things, and to make sure that you really do want to do this, that nobody's pushing you or anything like that. But if all of those things are as it seems to be, then there's nothing that would stop you from becoming Catholic and getting to Mass every Sunday with your parents. God bless them for doing that for you.
2: Okay, thank you.
0: You're welcome.
2: Have a good day.
0: Okay, thanks, Grayson. All right. I agree, Cyrus. He is a sharp kid.
3: A lot smarter than I was at 12.
0: I would agree with that. Not about you. Let's see if we can get back to Alonzo with a better phone connection. Alonzo in Las Vegas, let's try it again. We're going to try. Let's see what happens. Good morning. Yeah, I hoped it would.

0: work. Alonzo, forgive me, but I can't even hear you now. Before it was like every other word. But maybe try calling back. We'll keep an eye out for your call. If you want to hang up and try again, just could be a bad connection. But it's too bad to be able to put you on the air right now. Thanks. Let's go to James in, where is James? Marathon, Wisconsin. Hi, James.
1: Hi, Mr. Madrid. So I'm just calling to ask about the early Native Americans and the early Aztecs who never were taught the faith or never were taught God's word. How would, what would they do when they die? Like, where would they go?
0: Where would they go? Well, Jesus said that no one comes to the Father except through him, and he is the Savior of the whole world. Or as Jesus said in John 3:16, he said, for God so loved the world that whoever, and he sent his only son, that whoever should believe in him would not perish but have eternal life. And so God loved the whole world before Jesus was incarnate, and after that too. So we can say a few things. Number one, and how old are you, by the way, James?
1: 10.
0: Okay. We can say a few things. Number one is that God creates human beings for salvation. He doesn't create human beings to go to hell. And as Jesus said, he loves all of his human beings, his creation, and he wants us to be happy. So the church teaches, as the Bible does, that God gives sufficient grace for everyone to be saved. Now, for those who have the ability to know about Jesus and to accept him, to be baptized, to come into the Catholic Church that Jesus established, that's what's required. So let's say that a Native American, an Indian, an indigenous person, knows about Jesus but says, no, I don't believe in it. I'm not going to believe in it. I'm not going to be baptized. Sorry. And that would be in modern times, since the time of Jesus. Well, Jesus says, if you want to be saved, you have to believe in me, you have to be baptized, etc. But what about somebody, and you mentioned the ancient Aztecs, who lived at a time before missionaries came to tell them about Jesus? What about the Aztecs 100 years before Hernan Cortez showed up in what is now Mexico City? They never had any opportunity because there were no Catholic priests, missionaries who were there to tell them about Jesus. What about them? The church says that if they were not responsible for not knowing about Jesus, it was out of their control because of where they lived, when they lived, etc., that God, even so, gives them sufficient grace to be saved. And if they cooperate with that grace as best they can, that they can be saved. And that's in a way outside of the normal way that we would understand from Jesus, to be baptized, etc. So that's where the church says we trust in God's mercy. And that's really the answer to your question, is that those people, the Aztecs, who were sincerely good, had faith as they could understand it in God, and were seeking God, but were prevented from understanding him, then there's a possibility that they could be saved. But on the other hand, if they were busily tearing the hearts out of people as they were killing them with ritual sacrifice, I don't know if you're familiar with that part of Aztec history.
1: Yeah, I am.
0: Are you? Okay. So if they were murdering and lying and stealing and killing and all those things, well, they're going against God's law. And even people who'd never heard about Jesus still know that those things are wrong. So any given person who might be doing those wicked things, we would not expect that person to be saved because he's acting contrary to what he knows is the right thing to do. But in the case of the people who were seeking God and were trying to be honest and good, etc., the church says that God has mercy on them. And because he's God, he can give them grace for salvation, not in a separate way, but it would actually be connected to Jesus and the Catholic Church, but in a way that hasn't been revealed to us. Now, I'll pause there because I gave you a lot of info. What do you think about that?
1: I think that's good advice. Thank you very much.
0: You're welcome. Are you homeschooled?
1: Yeah, I am.
0: Okay. I kind of figured that because you're so sharp. What was your question?
1: So where would they... Would they go to heaven? Would they go to purgatory? Or would they go to their own, like, limbo, almost?
0: Yeah, well, there are only two options, ultimately, heaven or hell. Everybody goes either to heaven or to hell. There is a theory, and it's a theological theory that could be true. It may well be true, for all I know. And that is that it is a place of perfect natural happiness. They call it limbo, where somebody who never had the benefit of receiving sanctifying grace in the sacrament of baptism would go there. They wouldn't be punished because they would be like the people in the Old Testament, the Israelites who never knew about Jesus, but they did know about God and they tried to do their best. That's a possibility. And some theologians have said that that's where people like Aztecs or just other people in general who were noble and good and tried to follow God as best they could, but they never had the benefit of the sacrament of baptism or another means of being saved beforehand. And I'll give you an example. Since you're homeschooled, I'm sure you've got a Catholic Bible at home. And
1: oh, yeah.
0: I would look at Luke 16, Gospel of Luke chapter 16. And there you'll see the story that Jesus tells us about Lazarus and the rich man. I'll bet you already know that story, don't you?
1: Yeah.
0: Here's what's interesting. These are people who are with Abraham, who's in a place in the underworld of peace and tranquility. That was sometimes called the limbo of the fathers. Or paradise was another term for it. And what you see there, or who you see there, not just Abraham, but behind Abraham would have been all those other people from Adam and Eve forward. Not every one of them, but all of the good people who believed in God and were trying to be good, but they never knew anything about Jesus, of course, because it was before Jesus' time. They're all there waiting in that place called Limbo of the Fathers, to go to heaven, and Jesus takes them to heaven after he dies on the cross, right?
1: Mm-hmm.
0: So, what I'm driving at here is that this theory of limbo could also be understood to tie in with what Jesus is describing in Luke chapter 16, that they're waiting and waiting, and then at a certain point, these people are given sanctifying grace by Jesus who goes there and preaches to them. So that's another way that you could understand that question. I know I've given you a lot of info, but does that help you?
1: Yes, it does.
0: All right. What grade are you in?
1: Fourth grade.
0: Well done. Well done. Are you enjoying homeschooling?
1: Yeah, it's good.
0: I'm glad to hear. I bet your mom's really glad to hear that too, isn't she?
1: Yeah.
0: All right. Well, I'm glad we could talk today, James. Have you ever thought about the priesthood?
1: When I was little, but I don't know.
0: There's still time. All right. Thank you, James.

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1: All right, I'm going to try it again. I think third time is a charm with Alonzo in Las Vegas. I think we got the call signal better, Alonzo. Welcome.
10: Hey, thank you. Am I coming in clear?
1: Much better. Thank you for your patience.
10: No, thank you. So recently we had a parish retreat, and the priest who was in charge of the retreat made a claim that mortal sins are extremely rare. And his kind of evidence for that was that it takes 100% of the will. And he sort of emphasized this by saying not 99.9, not 99.8%, but 100% of the will. And so he believed that they're extremely rare. And so I commented on that and understand what the church teaches.
1: Yeah, well, it doesn't teach that. That's for sure. I could venture a guess maybe why he would say that, because... Well, I won't speculate why he might say that, but I can tell you the church does not teach that. So, first of all, there is no way to measure that. There is no way. There's no scale that, so to speak, that you could put your will on and weigh it and see if it comes up to 100% or something short of that. That would be an impossibility. What is necessary to commit a mortal sin is A, that the object of the act itself has to be serious or grave. You have to have sufficient reflection and understand it. You know, if I do this, I will be committing a mortal sin. And then you choose to do it. So there is no verbiage at all about 100% versus 99.9%. That sounds to me like a rationalization as a way to try to say there's really nothing seriously sinful. Therefore, the things I'm doing in my own life are really fine because, you know, I didn't 100% consent to it, only 99% consent to it. It's just simply not true. It's not what the church teaches. So the main thing is you have to have that sufficient reflection. Now, some language, like in the catechism, might say you have to have a complete awareness. But that doesn't mean that you have to have an exhaustive, cataloged, detailed, comprehensive understanding of every aspect of this sin and how it might play out in the future. That's not required. As long as you have sufficient reflection and you realize, okay, I shouldn't do this, this is serious, and then with your will, you say, yeah, but I'm going to do it anyway. That's when you've crossed the territory or crossed into the territory of serious sin. So that's the long and the short of it.
10: No, yeah, that helps a lot. And I think he was making comments about Vatican II and how it was kind of getting away from the rigidity of the past. Mm-hmm. And it sort of concerned me because I feel that the church, there have been plenty of saints and plenty of people who have shown that the tradition of the church in the past isn't something that in Vatican II kind of just all we grew, and he used the words, we grew up as a church in Vatican II, which of course it's an important council, but yeah. But it's kind of how in that silly spirit that he was talking.
1: How silly. So the church for the prior 1900 years was immature and puerile, but we grew up in Vatican II. Here's how you can handle situations like that in the future. I realize this is, you know, come and gone, but next time that happens, do this. Say, interesting theory. Can you point to me in Vatican II, in the documents of Vatican II, where it says that? Where does the church in Vatican II say that you have to have 100% of your will to commit a mortal sin, not 99%? He won't be able to do it because it doesn't say anything about that. It didn't change anything. Certainly not with regard to mortal sin. And the easiest way I've found over time is just call that bluff. When somebody makes a statement like that, well, Vatican II changed that. Really, where did it change it? Which document? Which paragraph? And they will immediately fold or they'll get angry. Usually it's the latter. But that's how you handle a situation like that, in my view.
10: No, yes, thank you. I really appreciate that. And as somebody who struggles with grave habitual sin from when I was young, very young, mm-hmm. It the concept of mortal sin and confession and reconciliation has been one of the only things that has led me to make progress in that yeah. area. And so right. having that quote-unquote rigidity is something that really helps me. And also, right, because that guilt and those things that lead me to confession, that then lead me to receive, you know, the graces of forgiveness. That's kind of, I just want to get my conscience clearer.
1: That's a good thing. I admire you for doing that. Let me offer, now that you've mentioned that, let me offer another little dimension or ingredient on this topic here. There is truth to the realization that certain inveterate sins that have become habitual can take on the quality of being a compulsion. And for some people, the sin you're describing, maybe for many, I don't know, but for some people, the sin you're describing is compulsive. And so we have to factor in the account for in a particular concrete action, particular moment of sin, is your will fully engaged? And we could safely say no if it has come to the point of a compulsion. In other words, The drug addict, for example, who's got to have it, got to have that, you know, whatever it is that, that he's strung out on. It is not untrue to say that your will is not fully engaged, but it doesn't mitigate the guilt, the culpability associated with the sin. So this is where maybe he was trying to make that point, but if it sounds like he went too far in suggesting that, therefore, if you compulsively commit this sin, therefore, it's not really a sin because it's now a compulsion. And that's not true. That's not what the church teaches. Your culpability is, of course, known to God alone. He knows the degree to which somebody is culpable. But the saying yes, yes, yes, yes, yes each time is a pattern of sin that reinforces something that may become compulsive, but it doesn't mean that you're therefore no longer culpable of the sin. That's the mistake at the heart of what he's saying.
10: Yeah, I think, you know, that clears a lot of it up. And I really appreciate everybody for being patient with my phone line. And thank you so much for the insight, Patrick. I really appreciate it.
1: Can I recommend a book to you? I think you'll find it helpful.
10: Yes, of course.
1: Okay. It's by Father Benedict Groeschel. And the book is called The Courage to Be Chaste. And in that book, he talks specifically about what you're talking about without having named it. I think you'll find that book very helpful. The Courage to Be Chaste.
10: Okay, Courage to Be Chaste. Thank you so much.
1: You got it. Good to talk to you. Boy, we had to work pretty hard on getting that one there, but we made it. Let's go to Jennifer now in Delaware. Good morning, Jennifer.
11: Good morning, Patrick. Sorry. My niece, who's 25 years old, is also my godchild, last week had an abortion. She already has a one-year-old child. It's a very irregular situation. And she knew there were plenty of other options. My husband and I would have adopted. The father of the child wanted the baby. She was baptized Catholic, but never received any other sacraments. And I'm not even sure if she's a believer. She's kind of avoiding me. She said we need to talk, but she's kind of avoiding me because she knows I'm very strong in my faith and very, very pro-life. And, when she does give me the opportunity to talk to her, I just kind of need some words of wisdom. I feel like she's going down a really dark path, and she, you know, uses pot a lot and things of that nature. And I just feel like she needs help.
1: How old is she?
11: 25.
1: Okay. I thought I heard you say that. I wasn't sure, though.
11: Yeah.
1: And she did express that she wants to talk to you at some point?
11: She texted me, you know, I told her we need to talk, and she said, you know, okay, I love you, I'll call you tomorrow. Well, that was 4 days ago, and my mom said, you know, she thinks she's avoiding me because I'm the conscience that she doesn't want to face. And she said my mom also said she thinks she's worried I'm going to preach at her. And I don't want to preach at her, but I do feel like she needs something.
1: She does.
11: She needs love 100%, but she also needs somebody to say what's going on here, you know?
1: And even beyond that, she needs somebody to remind her that what she did is a terrible sin. So
11: yeah.
1: You're not there to judge her, but God will judge her. And we want mercy, not justice, right? That's what we're looking for. This is, of course, a difficult, very difficult situation. And I can only imagine how hard it is for you as her godmother, as her aunt, to be so close to this terrible thing that she did. And number one, of course, as I'm sure you've already been doing, ask the Lord to give you the right words and give the opportunity so that you can say the right words at the right time. Whatever those words are that he wants you to give to her, if that's your prayer intention, then I'm certain that as you go into this conversation, that the Lord is going to honor that request. And he'll give you the words, even if it doesn't come out quite the right way. But you're in a very good position to be able to lovingly tell her, you know, I'm not here to judge you, but I don't need to judge you because you already know that what you did was wrong. You took the life of your unborn child, an innocent person who has a right to life. So what can we do? Can we do anything to help get you back on track with God? Are you ready for that? Do you want that? And these are questions that are important to ask, not so much that she would give you an answer, but for them to roll around in her head for a while. And as that idea is rolling around in her head, am I willing to be forgiven? Am I willing to be sorry for what I did and to be forgiven and to be reconciled with God? And maybe that'll be a process. Who knows how long that could take? But you are in a really good position to lovingly, gently, but firmly tell her the truth. Maybe you're the only person in her life right now who's willing to do that. So the only thought that comes to my mind in addition to this would be, don't be afraid to speak the truth in a loving way, but don't shy away from it and call it what it is. Abortion kills an unborn child. There's no other way around it. God loves you. He will restore you. He will forgive you. He will embrace you. But unless you're willing to do that, you know, the parable of the prodigal son comes to mind. In this case, the prodigal daughter. It's interesting how the father did not go out chasing after the son, but waited. We're told he was looking, waiting to see, is he going to come home? And then from a great distance, he sees the son making his way home again. But the son had to hit rock bottom and realize, I can't live this way. I want to go home. And then he did, and his father was waiting for him. These are elements of things you could share with her, Jennifer.
11: Okay. Great. Thank you.
1: You're welcome. I know it's a difficult thing for you, painful, and you'd rather not have to do it, but this is one good reason why you are the godmother of this girl. This is exactly the kind of thing that godmothers are so needed for, to be able to help their godchildren when life gets weird and difficult, and you're there to help her. God bless you.
11: Thank you.
1: Hang in there. God bless you. And let's pray for this 25-year-old young woman who made a bad decision. No sin is too big for God's forgiveness, that's for sure.

0: 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It is sacred in the eyes of God, and it should be sacred in the eyes of man, too. And we have to pick up the torch and fight for that every single day.
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3: Let us pray. Remember, O most gracious Virgin Mary, that never was it known that anyone who fled to thy protection, implored thy help, or sought thy intercession was left unaided. Inspired with this confidence, I fly unto thee, O Virgin of Virgins, my Mother. To thee do I come, before thee I stand, sinful and sorrowful. O Mother of the Word Incarnate, despise not my petitions, but in thy mercy, hear and answer me. Amen.
4: How much time would you spend to have nine angels by your side as you approach Holy Communion? An hour? Maybe 30 minutes? What if it only took 12 minutes? In 1851, Pope Pius IX approved the vision of Antonio d'Astenac, in which St. Michael promised that those who pray at the St. Michael Chapel in his honor would be escorted by an angel from each of the nine choirs whenever they approach Holy Communion. 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
7: There never will be and probably never has been the perfect time to come into the Catholic Church. And if things are in an uproar, okay. Your time to be in the Catholic Church is during a time of uproar. If it's relatively calm or tranquil, then that's God's plan for you. But come on in. The water's terrible. One other analogy that I found helpful is that of Noah's Ark. Everybody who got on the Ark was saved. And those who didn't get on the ark, they all died. And imagine what it would have been like to be on the ark. Big waves, lots of noise, probably very damp. And that stench. I can't even imagine it, much less try to get a good sleep on the ark of Noah. And yet, I would rather be on the ark than to go body surfing, which is the only alternative. It didn't work out for those people. I'm Catholic. I'm never going to leave. Is it a messy place? Yeah. Part of the mess is mine, too. So I'm a contributing factor, but I'm trying.
8: We're very blessed by it.
7: Thank you.
8: I've been waiting to take time to call you because I just have Wednesdays off. So, but I wanted to share for all the people out there that a while ago, I don't remember, you probably repeated this many times, but, you know, there's a lot of parents that call in and say that their kids are away from the church, and you've mentioned praying for a Philip in their life, and I really took that seriously and did a lot of adoration for my son-in-law, my daughter and he were married 5.5 years ago, and he was baptized Catholic but not raised in the faith, and we had a lot of talks with him prior to getting married, but then they went through some pretty rough times, and then you know, we talked to him about RCIA and then OCIA and all that, but, you know, he just wasn't ready. And then they had some job changes and a move, and they kind of got away from where they were living. And they, you know, they really had no, you know, friends in the area, and they're like 5 hours away from us. So anyway, to make a long story short, he came to us about 2 years ago and said, you know, that he would like to become Catholic. And then I asked him why. And he said, well, he had this experience that he was, you know, working out, and he thought he heard the voice of his friend who had died as a teenager, mm-hmm. you know, in the trainer. And he said, I stopped working out, looked back, and he goes, I can't explain it, but I had this overwhelming feeling of, you know, just from God that it was okay that he was, you know, not here, that he was there, that he died, but it was okay. And it wasn't, you know, so he had this kind of conversion. Mm-hmm. And then they found a church in their community, and then I would, you know, I still was kind of not believing that he would do this. So I was still, you know, like doing a lot of adoration and praying. And one day I was at adoration, and it was right before Mass, and my daughter had said they'd found a church to go to, and I was, you know, hopeful but not completely convinced that this is going to be true. Mm-hmm. And then he ended up texting me while I was at adoration, and I was praying and thanking God. I was praying, thank you, God, for
7: while you were at adoration, he had no idea that that's where you were, did he?
8: Oh, no, he had no idea. Yeah. No, but I was praying, thank you, God, for you know, having them, you know, be received into a church, and, you know, thank you for having, you know, just to touching his heart and stuff. And then I sat down, and my phone was off, but it lit up, and I saw it was a message from him. Hmm. And I had to look at it, so I looked at it, and it said, I don't know if Abby told you, but we found a church, and I'm really excited, and I'm meeting with the priest today to talk about coming into the church and getting my sacraments. I mean, like, an adoration. And I was just like, I just got, like, the chills, and I was just like, oh, back on my knees. Thank you, God, for doing this. And then, you know, he was received into the church in 2026, this year, April. And he, it's, I can't even describe how amazing this is. And I've never seen a conversion like this. He, you know, he's dedicated to the rosary, started, you know, saying the rosary every day. And I said, why did you start doing that? And he goes, well, because I listened to a podcast of this woman who said that, you know, sometimes you can find peace in the rosary, and I had no peace. Mm-hmm. So he said, I started doing it, and I found peace. And you know, now he calls me with questions, and I'm like, well, boy, I'm going to have to look some of that up, because I don't know the answers to some of his questions. So it's a good problem to have. But I just wanted to call in and say this to encourage people: do not quit praying for your kids, and don't ever quit putting, like, little feelers out there or reminding them of the blessings in their life, because that's what we did. We did this solidly. Yes. And and so, but it, you know, when you said pray for Philip, because I had been to confession and, you know, been telling Father is kind of mad at him, you know, mad at my son-in-law, and, like, you know, and he said, well, it's not going to be you that's probably going to convert him, but it'll be somebody else. Mm-hmm. And then you said pray for Philip, and I thought, I'm praying for a Philip. So, yeah.
7: Victory for Julie.
8: Victory, yeah.
7: And for him.
8: So wow. Thank you so much. You know,
7: I bet your daughter is thrilled, isn't she?
8: Oh, yeah. And I mean, it has just been amazing. They're pulling them into leading groups, and she can sing, so she's cantering, and he was a Eucharistic minister. He's, you know, stepped in to do that. And he just needs to know that he's loved unconditionally. I think that is, he just came out, you know, he just didn't have a very, good self-image or something, I don't know. And and then he, you know, just, you know, when he realized that God doesn't, you know, doesn't care what your success is, what you're, you know. And he came from a family where his, you know, unfortunately his dad walked out, and so he, when he was seven, and I said to him, you know what, you have a chance to change the trajectory of the life you have with Abby and your family. Mm-hmm. This can be, like, the most important thing you ever do.
7: Yes.
8: And he's like, yeah, you know, but yeah, it's just amazing what he sends me, you know. It was about the time that Pope Leo got, you know, elected. Named Pope, that he was, yeah, elected. Yeah, he was sending me pictures. I was just, oh, but we we're just thrilled. And I just wanted to thank you for, you know, everything you're doing, because, you know, just bring them all in. Bring them all in. Come on, you guys, let's go. Let's see Jesus, you know.
7: I agree. Well, I mean, thank you for sharing that. I realize you're busy with things to do and to take time to kind of tell me the aftermath of how that all went. And I, all the more reason why I just, in Acts chapter 8, the story of St. Philip being sent to the Ethiopian eunuch is so powerful as a tool for people just like you, Julie, who you wish you could be the one to close the sale, so to speak, but you can't. But somebody can, and God will send that person. Yeah. We just need to be praying for that. Yeah. It's so beautiful.
8: Yeah, and I told him, I said, you know, and you might be that for somebody else, and you might not know it this side of the veil, but you will someday, you know, so just keep
7: Does your son-in-law listen to Relevant Radio, perchance?
8: I don't think he does. I would love
7: Let's
8: him to listen
7: that.
8: To your show.
7: Let's
8: yeah,
7: fix that.
8: If
7: you're on a texting basis with him, I would say just grab the link to the show. It's relevantradio.com/Patrick. Just shoot it over to him and say, you know, in your wild world of exploration of the Catholic faith, here's something that you might enjoy. And I wouldn't be surprised if he starts listening.
8: He might do that, but I'll do that. I'll shoot him a text and he'll call me when he's on his way home from work sometime and talk. And he calls my husband for advice about different things. And so it's so nice now, you know.
7: What a great relationship with your son-in-law. I'm thinking of all the parents who wish they could have that kind of relationship with their son-in-law or daughter-in-law. So that's a gift for you. That's wonderful.
8: It is a gift. I'm very thankful to God. So very thankful.
7: I'm happy for
8: Esther
7: you.
8: That you're hearing in the background.
7: My
8: baby
7: now?
8: Granddaughter, Esther.
7: Oh, how sweet. How old is Esther?
8: Oh, Esther will be one on June 1st. So.
7: If you ever tell, God bless little Esther, if you ever tell your son-in-law the backstory in Acts chapter 8, etc., you just might have a grandson named Philip one of these days, right?
8: Yeah, that could be,
7: Or Patrick.
8: Yeah, so
7: that's a backup plan.
8: Yeah, or Patrick, or any of the other good people out there, right?
7: So indeed. Cyrus, he's in the running, too. Well, thank you, Julie.
8: Yeah,
7: I'm so happy for you. I really am. I'm grateful, too, that you took time to share that with me.
8: Yeah, thank you so much. And I just wanted to let you know, keep up the good work, because we're all blessed by it.
7: You're so kind. Thank you, Julie. Well, glory to God. How God works through Relevant Radio. I never cease marveling at the things God does through Relevant Radio. It's amazing. Thank you. Let's go to Emily in Del Rio, Texas, right down on the border. Hello, Emily.
9: Hey, I will probably have to call you tomorrow, but I'm just going to throw the question and then you can prepare. But my brother is starting to question kind of how the Pope, I guess Pope Francis and Pope Leo, see that the Muslim God is the same God as the Christian God. And he's the godfather of one of my kids. I've got six, and I just don't want him to stray. And he says, if they worship the same God, that's not the same God. Then like I'm not worshiping the right God, and I don't want him to go down that thought pattern.
7: Yeah.
9: But I don't know how to defend it, because it's kind of a deep thought.
7: It is a deep thought, and it will require more time than I've got now, but I'll give you a kind of a preview of coming attractions. If you do decide you want to call me tomorrow, I'd be happy to take your call. Well, we have some more time to expand on it. The reason this is difficult for a lot of people is because they're so antagonized by the violent history of Islam, by the terrible things that Muslims have done. Not that Christians haven't done terrible things. We're not talking about Christians. ISIS, 9/11, all of the things that have happened. People are very antagonized. And I do believe that it prevents them from thinking clearly on this issue. So they react out of emotion and anger. And that's unfortunate, but that's something we have to deal with. So one way to handle it is to say, okay, fine, we don't worship the same God. If by that you mean, do we worship Allah, which is the Arabic word for God, If you were to go to a Chaldean rite church in the liturgy where they say parts of the Mass in Arabic, or to go to the Mozarabic rite more properly, because in the Chaldean they use Aramaic, etc. But in a Catholic setting, in Mass, for example, you will hear the Catholics using the word Allah 100 million times throughout the Divine Liturgy, because that's the word for God. We don't believe that God is the way Muslims believe, that we are his chattel property, that he doesn't love us, that he just wants us to submit and obey, and that we can't love him. Or we don't believe any of those things. The Muslims are wrong about all that. But ultimately, think of it this way, there is no other God up there. There is no other God other than God. And so the God of Abraham, Isaac, and Jacob, the creator of the universe, through whom all things came into existence, that God is the only God, and he has revealed himself to us fully and definitively in Jesus Christ, including the revelation that he is one God in three divine persons, Father, Son, and Holy Spirit. The Jews don't recognize that. The Muslims don't recognize that. But one of the fundamental realities is that the Jews, whether we're talking about the people at the time of Jesus or today, those Jews did indeed worship the one true God. They didn't understand him fully. And when the Lord revealed to them more about God, they rejected Jesus, but that doesn't mean that they thereby did not worship the true God. They did. They didn't understand him, and they rejected revelation about him. So there is no other God up there named Allah. There is, you know, no Woden or Jupiter or Zeus or Athena or Apollo or any of those other gods. They don't exist. At best, or at worst, you might say, those are demons. But to the extent that one says, I worship the God, the creator of the universe, the God of Abraham, Isaac, and Jacob, that person is indeed worshiping the one God. That's what the church means when it says this. But what it doesn't mean, and where people get hung up and confused and emotional often, is they think that, well, then you're saying that we worship the God of the Muslims, the Allah God that they believe in and all the things. No, we don't believe that at all. So there's more that can be said. I'll have to leave it at that. But thank you for the interesting phone call. And let's keep going, shall we? Tomorrow, we'll keep going. And we'll look forward to you being there with us. In the meantime, I'll pray for you. Please pray for me. God bless you.
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0: Howdy and good morning. Welcome to Red Sea Roundup. I'm your host today, Judy Como. We are jumping over hurdles and going around roadblocks to be here today. And my guest is Aurelio Cadena. Good morning, Aurelio.
1: Good morning, Judy. Thank you for having me on.
0: Oh, I'm just thrilled. This is an example of perseverance
1: it
0: on
1: is.
0: Our part,
1: it really
0: isn't
1: is.
0: It? Yes.
1: Thanks be to God.
0: For our listeners, we attempted this last month to have an interview with Aurelio. And a month later, a week off, I came in the wrong week, but we are here to
1: all in God's
0: to make
1: timing.
0: All of this happen. Yeah. So welcome, Aurelio. I have known you from afar for many, many years during a season when I was attending Mass at St. Mary's Church on the campus of Texas A&M. So I saw you and I saw Rachel and met here and there. But Aurelio is in his beginning his fifth year.
1: Yeah. That's kind of scary to say, but yeah, beginning the last year
0: Of diaconate formation. And I've had the pleasure to be a part of 6 months of meeting with you and some of the other couples. And I wanted you to come on and share and tell us a little bit about who you are and what got you here today. And really, whatever the Holy Spirit moves us to talk about, I'm looking really forward this today.
1: First off, I want to say thank you for a beautiful witness, a beautiful example for you and Deacon Keith. Just for really taking us in and speaking with us and letting us know how formation really is. You know, some of the behind the scenes things that maybe formators wouldn't tell us right away.
0: But well, just, some of those things I really wouldn't want you to tell the formators either.
1: No, it's not bad. It's not anything, but little like cheat codes in formation to help things
0: well,
1: get
0: think,
1: along.
0: You know, in all aspects of life, having a posse is very, very important here at the radio and with our listeners and the times that we are one heart, one mind. It's essential. It's essential. But to go through formation, there's just so many things that unspoken because we've walked that walk and to have an understanding of that. So,
1: well, it's part of carrying your cross. And in following Jesus, you're never alone. And sometimes you may stumble. Sometimes you may fall. And it's important to have people that will help pick you up, help people to help you carry your cross. We're never meant to do it alone, so it's always beautiful to have family to accompany you.
0: Absolutely. Absolutely. So tell us a little bit about young Aurelio and if...
1: I had a very big conversion. So my 21st birthday, I had a big conversion. So for the people who either aren't Catholic or people who maybe not raised in the church, I can definitely relate to that. Mm-hmm. My spiritual walk began when I started asking the question, okay, God, who are you? Because I thought I knew who he was, and I thought I knew who I was, but it was only until I started asking those questions of who God was.
0: And you said this was around 20
1: years. This was halfway through college, well into college.
0: What college?
1: Texas A&M. Mm-hmm. So I studied genetics in college.
0: Really?
1: Yeah. Yeah, I was a very analytical, scientific mind. But often people ask themselves, what can they do? But scientists should be asking what can they do? And they should be asking, what should I do?
0: Got it.
1: So I always found the faith and belief kind of meshing with science. I was really intrigued by that, realizing that one of the founders of the Big Bang was a Jesuit priest, just knowing those great facts. The father of genetics, Gregor Mendel, he was a Gregorian priest. Augustinian priest. Mm. So
0: you said it with confidence. I would have just accepted
1: But he was reading the lives of the saints. St. Francis was my confirmation saint, recognizing his big conversion, St. Augustine, reading the early church fathers. That's what kind of changed my heart, realizing there's hope for me.
0: So through your secular schooling, you were attracted to some of these readings?
1: Yeah, absolutely. I had a biology teacher in high school. Let's just shout out to all the teachers out there because you have no idea how much of an impact you can have on your students. Oh. At the beginning of the day, we had a moment of silence, and our teacher would invite us to pray if we wanted to. And we would, in a moment of silence, we would pray together. And it was such a beautiful witness in a public school in a classroom setting, a scientific classroom setting, but for us and to see her face, she is Catholic, very faithful Catholic woman, but for her to share her face, her faith and her example, it was very powerful, very impressionable.
0: Yeah, well, I'm substantially older than you, but when, you know, we had prayer and the Pledge of Allegiance at the beginning of the day, and to, as my children went through school, to see that secular change of that moment of silence at a football game or whatever, it was it's very odd.
1: And most importantly, moms and dads, recognize the witness that you have, that when you think that your kids aren't watching, they are watching and they are listening.
0: This is true. And you know, part of what Red Sea's apostolate is all about, religious education for the domestic church.
1: Amen.
0: That's what we hope to continue to gather and form and present things here on Red Sea Roundup
1: that being people of faith
0: can do
1: everywhere
0: that.
1: In the workplace, in the family.
0: Right. So this conversion started taking place, you said, here at Texas A&M.
1: Yeah. In the beginning, I felt the call and the draw to religious life. I discerned with the CFRs. I wanted to be a Franciscan, not only as a confirmation saint, but I felt like there was such a life lived the gospel. And they emulated that, and I really wanted to imitate that. And I thought God was calling me to religious life.
0: Mm-hmm.
1: Not so much to the priesthood, but I wanted to be a brother. I wanted to be a deacon. I found out that St. Francis was a deacon, and that was as him as my spiritual father, really trying to emulate that. Some of my favorite saints, St. Lawrence, St. Stephen, St. Ephraim, they were deacons.
0: Yep.
1: And it was a beautiful witness to see. And recognizing that if God wasn't calling me to the priesthood, he was calling me to sanctity. He was calling me to this, to become a saint. And that's the goal through this whole process. I don't even care if I'm ordained. I don't care if I'm wherever he takes me, but what he's calling me to is himself.
0: Mm-hmm. Wow. That is so beautiful to, very eloquently, articulated that and how, that call, mm. has a different, unique look for each one of us.
1: Yeah.
0: And so you navigated through this period of conversion and this call. And how did that continue to look as the time went by?
1: So,
0: and you came into the church, or you were...
1: So I was raised Catholic.
0: Oh, okay.
1: I was a cradle Catholic.
0: Yeah.
1: But recognizing that I wasn't living my faith.
0: Mm-hmm.
1: And in the old St. Mary's, the historic St. Mary's, up in the balcony, I used to go in the balcony and hide because I never felt like I was worthy to even celebrate Mass. So I would sit up in the balcony right in front of the cry room, and so that I was in a fraternity, so that people that either knew me or knew who I was outside of St. Mary's, they wouldn't see me.
0: Mm.
1: So in a way, I was hiding from God, but I was hiding from them as well, because I knew what I did. I mean, I was on Northgate Saturday night, so why would I be in church on Sunday? But I recognized the more and more at peace I was with that, I stopped hiding from God.
0: Mm-hmm.
1: I started accepting who I was created to be. I started reading scripture, and it changed me.

0: there's hope for a Saint Stephen. Every single one of us, there is hope, and you are called to sainthood. I made a lifelong confession to a now Bishop David Condorla of Tulsa. Shout out to Bishop David. I love you. You're my, always be my spiritual father. But just recognizing it's not about what you did. It's about who God is calling you to be. Mm-hmm. And that's where living at St. Mary's, seeing God call other people and other disciples to religious vocation, to the priesthood, to holy families, I realized that St. Mary's is Galilee.
1: Yeah, I was going to make mention of that. And it's known throughout the United States. St. Mary's is the number one contributor to the seminary in the nation.
0: Yeah. There's over 90 ordained priests right now that were Aggie Catholics.
1: Mm-hmm.
0: And that is a beautiful number. And God willing, it will continue to grow.
1: I pray so as well. Yeah. It is a... It's a phenomenon that, and then I have heard some like students will come in, get involved, graduate, and have a hard time moving on. Well, let me just get my master's degree so I can stay here at St. Mary's because of the fruit that's born throughout the ministry there.
0: Amen.
1: And so you graduated?
0: So,
1: kind of.
0: Yeah. Yeah. It just it stuck around for a while, but yeah, it was, it's one of those things, like you realize how special St. Mary's, and in an attempt to leave, you recognize that St. Mary's was always home. I grew up all over the place, so I lived in many places. I graduated high school in Georgia, and there was a priest friend of ours, of the family, who told me that you're going to go to Texas A&M. And I knew nothing of Texas A&M. I knew nothing of A&M. I didn't even live in Texas. But I really feel like in a word of prophecy spoke to me and told me, I want you to go to A&M. Hmm. And I really felt like that was God's voice.
1: Praise God for your obedience.
0: It changed my life. The best decision I ever made. Yeah. Number one, just being Catholic, living my faith. And number two, coming to A&M. It's a special place.
1: Yeah, I would... encourage our listeners, you can be that, you know, many times you can put it in the bulletin, you can have it, you know, send out a flyer or whatever, but the main effect on people is relationship.
0: Yeah.
1: And he was in relationship with you and saw that, you know, all of us go to Mass and see, you know, to have that word of encouragement, you know, you really are a great lector or those kind of things and have an invitation just to consider. I know in my husband's calling, well, we were, those deacons at St. Anthony's were a little pushy.
0: Sometimes those are the goodest. Sometimes we need that.
1: Trying to encourage Keith to start formation before he was even ready. For whatever reason, everybody's journey is unique.
0: All in God's time.
1: Just like our crosses
0: all in God's
1: are unique. You know, they take my yoke. Well, I'm an agriculturist. I was grown up in a cotton farmer, but you wouldn't just take any old yoke and put it on any old ox. No. They had to be perfect to...
0: And you pair them up because they complement each other.
1: Be as efficient as possible. Yeah. So you graduated and...
0: It started working. So back up a second, because when I was discerning the CFRs, they told me to go pay off student loans. So I was in debt and I started working to pay off student loans. And my now wife was discerning religious life. She actually entered into a convent. She was a Carmelite. She was in formation with the Carmelites. And she had since left the order, but I never told her how I felt about her because we were both discerning. So out of respect for her, I kind of buried those feelings.
1: Mm-hmm.
0: But with God, you can run, but you can't hide. So she left the convent and Bishop David Condorla invited her back to St. Mary's to work. Now, with my job, I was traveling quite a bit. So I didn't know that Rachel was actually back at St. Mary's.
1: Mm-hmm.
0: So it wasn't almost a year later until I realized that she was there all along. And I had entrusted my vocation to

0: Mother Teresa, so St. Teresa of Calcutta. And we met again on the feast day of Mother Teresa. So I realized that she was looking out for her.
1: All along.
0: All along, she was looking out for us.
1: And so, how long was she in the...
0: So 2 years, over 2 years.
1: She was in the convent. And where was the convent?
0: St. Louis.
1: My goodness.
0: Yeah. But I had lost contact with her. So I didn't know that she was in. I didn't know she was out. So it was totally God's providence for us to be back together.
1: Mm-hmm. And what did that look like? What was y'all's time frame of...
0: So... Our first date was a holy hour at St. Thomas Aquinas. So our 4 a.m. holy hour was our first date. And on the end of that date, I remember she took my hand and she just told me, she asked, like, we'll just take it one day at a time. And just that gentleness and that beauty, I needed to hear that. And she has no idea how much, well, I guess she does now. She was listening. But she has no idea, like, just those little things that she does to encourage me, to build me up. So... It meant so much to me and affirmed my vocation, being able to receive her at that time.
1: Yeah. She, I could see it from afar, and I didn't even know y'all.
0: Yeah.
1: Just people at Mass that you could see in her job is a vocation as well. And she is... had effect on so many people and y'all's ministry together.
0: I can't even lie to you and tell you that she has such an impact on my life and our vocation and our marriage that so many people know Saint Rachel, or my beautiful Rachel, but after knowing her, I realize how special she is. Not that I fully appreciate her, because God only knows that I don't think we truly appreciate our spouses the way we should. But I love and honor her, and I desire for her holiness and her relationship with God to grow.
1: Well, it's evident. Yeah. It's really beautiful to see that. And just like you said, our meetings together, like, it fed us. We thought, you know, sometimes you think your calling is, okay, I'm going to go help these people, or I'm doing this for someone else or whatever. But for us, as a mentor couple, we were able to kind of, like, you move on. You do live in the moment, but to realize, wow, this journey in diaconate formation. Mm-hmm. So I don't want to skip ahead too much if, so y'all... we're engaged and have been married for...
0: So it's 15 years. It'll be 16 in December. But
1: yeah,
0: we I knew immediately. I remember the day on Mother Teresa's feast day. I told a coworker of mine that that's the girl I was supposed to marry. Like, immediately knew that this was different.
1: I could say Keith knew ahead of time, but...
0: Oh, yeah.
1: We met on a blind date. I was playing music in a bar.
0: That's awesome.
1: But
0: like you do,
1: when he tells that story, you know, doves fly and flowers bloom, and I'm like, go buy me a beer.
0: Perspective. Yeah, it's amazing what God does, not only in the man's heart but also in the woman's heart. And sometimes those stories are very different. Like you said, one has doves and sees. That's funny. Yeah, I like that.
1: I'm a funny girl.
0: Yeah.
1: And y'all have had your same jobs?
0: Oh, no. So we've moved around. I've moved around. She's stayed the same. She'll be at St. Mary's almost 19 years. For the longest time, I was just Rachel's husband. Yeah, and I've been called much worse, so I'll accept that any day.
1: I'm there with you.
0: That's a blessing. I'll take that.
1: Being born and raised here, your identity tends to be fill in the blank. But for us... I'm happy to be in the season of life that I am the deacon's wife.
0: And amen.
1: It's really beautiful. Yeah. We were going to do this interview last month when, of course, is the month we honor our Blessed Mother.
0: Yeah.
1: And you had some thoughts about that. And I'm sure that they can just overlap into the month of June with the Sacred Heart of Jesus and some of those. Do you want to talk just a little bit about how you started discerning formation and how?
0: So I started doing prison ministry. Oh man, it was probably almost 10 years ago, probably 8-9 years ago. And I recognized how much my faith grew in sharing my faith with the incarcerated. And part of that was just being real and recognizing the only difference between me and them is they got caught. Again, because of my conversion, who I was.
1: Dude.
0: I'm just, you know.
1: Did you read part of my testimony?
0: And they appreciate that. Honestly, they appreciate that. You know what? I was once there. Mm-hmm. And instead of trying to preach to them, instead of trying to even teach them, what you do is you honestly love them. And realizing that God's mercy does not stop within the walls of the prison. His love and mercy extends to everyone who calls out his name. And in recognition of that, who am I to judge who is worthy of God's love or not?
1: Boy, that is an eye-opening, gut-wrenching feeling to realize. I'm just resonating with some of the things that you're saying. It's been my experience myself, you know. And I remember Keith and I sharing not only, with the incarcerated, but with homeless. And here in Bryan College Station, I know we do have some homeless, but it's not so evident as it is driving through the streets of Austin, where it's just block after block and, having this, what did they do to deserve, you know, like get yourself out. Come on, man.
0: Go get a job, that, you know, that kind of thing.
1: Or, you know, it just is eye opening to experience God's love and mercy. And try to spread that to someone else. You know, doesn't matter if it's your right. Do what's right.
0: Yeah.
1: Mercy, you know, the ground is level at the foot of the cross. And let's be merciful.
0: Yeah.
1: And so prison ministry, before you were even called to the diaconate?
0: Before I entered formation, I was pretty involved in prison ministry. Mm-hmm. And also, thanks be to God for Deacon David Reed. Mm-hmm. Him and Monique were a big part of my formation and seeing what a deacon does, recognizing even in the early church, that was the role of the deacon. The deacon was the one who brought communion, who brought Jesus to the infirmed and to the imprisoned. Mm-hmm. So we have a long tradition of that.
1: We did, had know, a long period of, with no deacons.
0: St. Lawrence,
1: but, yes, exactly.
0: You know, the story
1: sure
0: of St.
1: That.
0: Lawrence, like, you know, Rome was being ransacked. The vandals came in and they told him that, okay, we'll give you 2 days to bring in the treasures of the church. And so 2 days passed and he filled up St. Peter's, I'm assuming the old St. Peter's, one of the early churches, one of the early cathedrals, with the poor of Rome. And he said, behold, these are the treasures of the church. Mm-hmm. We have to remind us of that. Like, we have to remember that. Like, that's the treasure of the church, the poor, the weak, sick, the imprisoned. It's really the treasures of the church, and that's who we serve. Not to forget them.
1: That is beautiful. That is beautiful. So
0: St. Lawrence, pray for us.
1: Absolutely. Amen. So you and Rachel had to kill a tree and fill in all that paperwork. And
0: yeah. Wow. So that application was something else. That's...
1: What? Oh. You know, so many things about our day-to-day lives is obscured to most people. Like, perhaps since you moved around so much, it might have been a little difficult to get your sacramental records. As you have to get that together. And people don't really know that your place of baptism is your place of record.
0: I had no idea of that until... Well, in this part of this process, I was baptized in Honolulu, Hawaii. So
1: And
0: seeking sacramental records.
1: That's almost like Louisiana. But
0: some little parish that doesn't even exist anymore.
1: And so the process itself for us took a full year.
0: Oh.
1: And
0: because I waited till the last weekend,
1: it took a full weekend.
0: But
1: there's that too.
0: It probably should have been more than that, but yeah.
1: So let's talk a little bit about the month of May, the Blessed Mother vocations. We talked a little bit before we came on air about some of that.
0: Yeah, with the Blessed Mother, I really, praying for the listeners, praying for where people are at, I really wanted to focus on the vocation of the family and how one of the best homilies I've ever heard was on the Beatitudes. And I want to share, if you've never read Lumen Gentium, I'm not a theologian. I'm by no means. But when I read Lumen Gentium and what the church expects of the laity, it brought such hope into my world. Like it just
1: what is Lumen Gentium for our listeners who may not be as
0: Lumen Gentium is a church document that was written in for Vatican II. Mm-hmm. And if you really want to, you may hear a lot of what Vatican II should and shouldn't be. But if you actually read Lumen Gentium and ask yourself, what does the church expect from me and my family? I think you might be surprised because it's not what you think it is.
1: Yeah.
0: And it's true beauty and true scope of what the church proclaims as the domestic church. First off, the domestic church, that comes from Vatican II. That comes from Lumen Gentium. Mm-hmm. That idea of... It's what?
2: Sorry, paragraph 11 or 12.
1: Oh.
0: Okay, the, yeah. Yeah. Paragraph 11 or 12.
1: Like, that's why we pay Caleb the big
0: yeah,
1: bucks.
0: Yeah. It was mind-blowing mm-hmm. how good it was that we, as baptized members of the church, we are called to be priest, prophet, and king through our baptism in union with the priest, prophet, and king of our Lord and Savior, Jesus Christ.
1: Amen.
0: And what we can do to bring our families to Mass, to help them grow in the sanctification of their souls, like you're speaking my language. Like that makes so much sense. And realizing that at every moment of our day, our normal work day, we can bring Jesus into those moments.
1: Yes.
0: So pray ceasingly, doing laundry, pray ceasingly,
1: unceasingly.
0: Unceasingly. Yeah. Big difference. Pray unceasingly and bringing God to work in your commute, praying for people on the road. Just being charitable to your coworkers.
1: I have seasons of being in the habit of praying the rosary every time I get in my vehicle because I live one rosary away from anything.
0: If I'm coming to College Station
1: or coming to Bryan, I can fit the whole thing in. And there's been times I'm driving down Highway 21 and Hail Mary, I need to call Marion. And, I'm sorry, Jesus. I was distracted. And he was like, I did that. Pray for Marion. You know, I brought her to the forefront of your. So what may seem like a distraction in our prayer is essential, and it is a calling of the Holy Spirit to be included in that.
0: Amen.
1: Yeah.
0: So one thing, I love the rosary. And I'm so happy that St. Mary is actually, its patronage is Our Lady of the Rosary.
1: It's so beautiful able to see Our Lady of Victory up on top of there.
0: I want to share just some reflections on the prophetic word of John Paul II.
1: Yes.
0: And what he gave us in the Luminous Mysteries.
1: Mm-hmm. Which are about, 25 years that the...
0: It was about, yeah.
1: Yeah.
0: Yeah. So the first Luminous Mystery is the baptism of the Lord. So in what we were talking about in calling us as priest, prophet, and king, it helps us understand of who we were created to be. The second mystery is the wedding feast at Cana. We have a culture problem that is not very conducive to faithful marriage. And 25 years ago, you kind of felt like JP2 kind of saw the writing on the wall and gave us these to help strengthen our marriage, to pray and meditate on our marriages. The third is the preaching of the kingdom of God. So blessed are the poor in spirit. Sleep shall be theirs. Mm-hmm. To the parents who help tuck in sick children and take care of children. To the peacemakers, how often does a mom and dad separate siblings and keep from fighting? Because peace will reside in the car or at home. How many times do parents feed the hungry so that children can grow up?
1: You know, that such a great point to bring about. And you... Sometimes in my head, you know, it's like, okay, how can I go help Meals on Wheels or whatever? When you're performing that act of mercy in your own home every day.
0: You don't
1: day.
0: Have to look too far.
1: Especially if you've been to my house.
0: Yeah. Clothing the naked. Mm-hmm. Sometimes that may be the hardest thing. Because one day the laundry will be done.
3: My John Paul, I've got to clothe that naked boy a lot. I was in a meeting just the other day and he started to walk in a Zoom meeting, and I was like, stop.
0: Yeah. Yeah. Some days,
1: when you live in the Brazos Bottom, that's, why put a shirt on them? Yeah.
0: caring for sick children, mm-hmm. like uniting that suffering, uniting it with the union of the cross, the sacrifice of the cross. Blessed are those who hunger and thirst for righteousness. Pray for the vocation of your children. Help them hunger and thirst for righteousness. This is where priestly vocations come from. Mm. They come from holy families. They come from parents who are praying for their children, for praying for their righteousness of their children. The fourth luminous mystery is the transfiguration of the Lord. What area of your life that may need some transfiguration, that you may need to change in order to follow and be more faithful to God? And then fifth, the institution of the Eucharist. We're in the year of the Eucharist and understanding that Jesus is truly present there with us at every Mass, in every tabernacle, every church. Developing a prayer life. If you and I were friends and we never spoke, are we really friends?
1: Yeah.
0: But developing that prayer life with God and recognizing that if he is truly who he says he is, then my relationship with him should be the most important relationship in my life. More than my spouse, more than my family, more than my friends. And at one time, that was probably one of the most difficult things for me to wrestle with, was that relationship with him.
1: And I perhaps come into the understanding that it's not, it's great to read Lumen Gentium. It's great to pray the rosary. All of these things we do in the guise of fantastic and essential. And yes, do that. But realizing that this person is real and alive and present within us, we are them for that. We are him.
0: And he loves us.
1: And
0: despite of what we've done.
1: Receive that Eucharist and thinking about this is your one-on-one time with Jesus. And, you know, nothing can do more for us than cultivating that relationship.
3: You said that was something that you had to wrestle with, and that's an image that's been on my heart for, I don't know, a long time now. It's just it would be very easy to not engage in your faith and be indifferent, but there's something so worthwhile, though difficult, about wrestling with God, like Jacob.
1: Mm-hmm.
3: That's something men in particular are probably drawn to, is that idea of, you know, things aren't going well. Yeah. My prayer life is a mess.
0: Yeah.
3: But I'm going to get in the ring and I'm going to wrestle.
0: Yeah.
3: None of this makes sense to me.
0: It's what we do. We fight. You
3: know? Yeah.
0: We have no problems fighting with anyone.
3: And I think in our society now, we've become so inundated with stimuli and technology and stuff. It's very easy to become indifferent and lackadaisical. But, maybe you could speak something about like your vocation. How did you engage in wrestling with God in discerning your vocation, maybe?
0: So every person who has any significant relationship with God, at some point in their lives, they're going to realize what is holding me back from a greater relationship with God. And for me, I realized what that thing I was wrestling with. It was my freedom. I had issues trusting God.
3: Making an idol of your freedom.
0: Exactly.
3: Of your free will.
0: Mm-hmm. Exactly.
3: Yeah. I think that's very common.
0: I wanted to do what I wanted to do, and I didn't trust God that he had the best thing for me. So I realized that my freedom, my free will, my laying down of my pursuits was the one thing that I was holding on to, even going into formation. And what I thought about was actually the rite of ordination. So during the rite, there's a part where all of the priests and deacons will lay on the floor. Mm. And not only is it symbolic of the death of yourself, but the point is called the metanoia.
1: Right.
0: And in the ancient church, they would actually place a burial cloth over the men to be ordained. And they recognize that when you do that, when you arise, immediately following that is when they lay the hands on you. And it's during the part of the rite of ordination when they would pray the litany of the saints. And and you would invoke the prayers of the church and invoke the prayers of the saints at that time. And it's really meant to symbolize the death of yourself.
1: Right.
0: And every, whether you do that in ordination or you do that the day that you marry your spouse, seek the death of yourself, because that's the only way that God can fill that. To participate in that, you have to give yourself. And he asks for everything, not just, you can't just hold parts of your heart back. Mm-hmm. It doesn't work like that.
1: Let's talk a little bit about metanoia and help define that term for our listeners, that, you know, how that impacted you. What does it really mean? And every person in the pew can experience this turning, which, go ahead and I'll let you define it and so
0: we,
1: talk about
0: we
1: it.
0: Talked about that in RCA last night.
1: Right.
0: We were talking about just repentance and recognizing that, okay, imagine you're a small boy and you're playing baseball and you have a neighbor that has gigantic windows and you hit a baseball through his house and you break a window. And you can go to the neighbor and say, you know what, I'm sorry, I broke your window. And he, as a merciful neighbor, will say, yes, but you got to pay for the window. So you offer to cut his grass. You cut grass a few times to help pay for the window. And he accepts that. Now, you cutting the grass doesn't equate for the value of the window. Imagine if they're infinite. He has an infinite window, as God does, and you break his infinite window. But the important thing is, if you're truly sorry for what it is, not only would you change the rules of the game that you're playing, you'd probably pick another game. That's what a metanoia is. It's completely turning around what you were doing, knowing that you can't go back to the way you were. That's repentance. And that's also shows contrition.
1: Yeah. I feel like a good example of metanoia is a fruitful Lent that you either change, give up, add on, whatever, for this 40 days. It should be something, or could be something, I don't want to shoot on anybody, but that you incorporate into your life. And like you say, don't go back. Don't go back to a time where you didn't do, say, or whatever that is, quotation marks in the air. Relia, we have about 5 minutes left, and I'll certainly want to give you the free mic to talk about whatever you want to, but we're, as we said, we're 9 months or so away from, God willing, your ordination. And so happy that you described that part of ordination, because you, just like the Comos, will likely be on the front row.
0: there's one guy
1: at the ordination. Yeah, we had Cannon on one side and Como on the other. So we were on the front row, and we were, I can still see it. I prayed.
0: It was a powerful day.
1: I prayed during that time when Keith and the other men were laying down, and I said, let his example affect my children. My brother was there. Wherever people are in their faith life, let this be an example of exactly what they need to take a step closer to a relationship with that real person, Jesus, in that. But we're in this little honeymoon phase of a break from formation during the summer, but
0: grateful for that time off.
1: Yeah, you'll hit the August retreat and then have about 8 or 9 months to continue through formation towards your ordination, God willing. So what's your ministry look like involved in that? I know that you're still involved in prison ministry. It's a major part of your vocation presently. What do you think it looks like in the next couple of months? And for us, we really hesitated to even look further than next week, but
0: yeah. One of it is just, it's an openness to God's will. Mm-hmm. Lord, you have the words of eternal life. Anywhere you take me, the only thing I can focus on is my yes. Where that takes me, I don't know. Mm-hmm. But it is, when I go to Mass, I think about the people that aren't going to Mass. I think about the people that aren't there. So in a way, my vocation is made present and meant to call to the people who have, who maybe feel like they don't belong in the Catholic Church, the people who have never really considered it. I'm your guy.
1: Mm-hmm.
0: Like, I want to serve you. What can we do to help build up that relationship with God?
1: Yeah.
0: If you've never set foot in a Catholic church, come to Mass. I invite you to come to Mass. Because you will feel the same way I felt when I felt unworthy and I felt confused and I felt like I didn't belong. I know what that feels like. So I let me be your deacon. Let me serve you in that way. Because part of my vocation is bringing those people to the altar of God. The people that may have never even set foot in a Catholic church. I want to have a conversation with you because I think God may be calling you to something greater than you may even realize.
1: Yeah. Oh, praise God. Someone's listening right now that could experience that. And all you have to do is call the radio station. We will make a connection with Aurelio. Just asked you to consider to be this wonderful light in this world, Aurelio. It's infectious to hear you and be a part of it. And I know that your ministry will continue to bear fruit in that aspect. And just, again, thank you. I guess I need Rachel on this show next.
0: she opens her mouth in such wisdom and such grace.
1: She does. Yeah. And it's truly a blessing. And you and your... you know, the other four guys that we were really blessed to be a part of, knowing y'all and learning. You know, it was a really blessing for Keith and I to be a part of y'all's small group and continue to be. We're here for y'all.
0: Yeah, and to the other 12 men in formation for the diaconate class of 2025. I'm extremely grateful to them as my brothers.
1: Amen. Thank you so much, Aurelio. And to our listeners, stick with us. We'll be back in a few.

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0: Welcome back to part two of Red Sea Roundup. I'm Caleb Bronner, Director of Radio and Media here at Red Sea Ministries, joined in the studio by our president, Dennis Maka.
1: Good morning, Caleb.
0: Good morning, Dennis.
1: So good to be here.
0: Yeah. It is the feast day of St. Augustine of Canterbury. I'll be saying a little bit about him later on, but for now, let's talk. We've got the family retreat, the Red Sea family retreat, coming up in about a month and a half.
1: Yeah, we're getting a lot of registrations are starting to pour in. We're very excited about having just a whole bunch of families there. We're hoping for growth, of course, every single year. We had over 150 people come last year, and so we're really we've got room. We've got room for your family, no matter how big or small. We would love for you to register. Let's start off by saying how you can register, and that's to go to our website at Red Sea Ministries. That's red, the letter C, ministries.org/family retreat. That's going to be on July 18th up at Bishop Lewis Riker Catholic School in Waco. It's not too far from anywhere in our listening area, so you don't have to be from Waco to attend. We've actually had people on the other side of Austin. We've got people from our KRTL new listening area down in Schulenburg already registered. So anyone in East Texas, you're welcome to come in for a great family retreat. Tell them a little bit more about what the structure is going to hold there, Caleb.
0: Well, we're going to start with confession, adoration, and then we're going to have some talks with Deacon Ralph Poyo.
1: Awesome.
0: Yeah, and he's so great. And if you want a little bit of a preview of what he's like, we're going to have him on Roundup next week.
1: Okay.
0: I just got the email confirming that.
1: Just under the wire. Good.
0: Yeah. And then in the afternoon, after we have a nice lunch, the afternoon, we're going to be doing some kind of like stations where we go around and we're going to be kind of putting into practice some things that you can take home and do at home with your family to grow spiritually as a family. You know, there will be a station where we pray a decade of the rosary. There's going to be a station where we, there's going to be a couple of activities.
1: There's one on family blessing. As you mentioned, the rosary, there's going to be time for, of course, throughout the day for adoration, but there's going to be some one-on-one time or a small group time with Deacon Ralph Poyo, which is great because in reading about his new evangelization ministries, he's really all about the personal one-on-one style of our Lord, you know, how Jesus preached to the multitude, but also focused even more time and energy on his 12 apostles, preparing them to go forward and share the good news. Deacon Ralph is very much about that one-on-one personal style. So he's going to have an opportunity there to meet with families in a small group. They're going to have a family fun time. There's going to be kind of a seasons of liturgical seasons and how you integrate that to your family life through the year, where we can decorate some baked goods. So it's going to be things that they can take home, like you just said.
0: What we've really tried to do is we've tried to think about what are the times during the day that you have a moment to spend with your family and grow spiritually, and what are things that you could do during that time. Mm-hmm. And so we've just tried to put together a few things that you can practice and get an idea of, oh, this is very doable for my family. This is something we can do on a daily or a weekly basis. Right. And so it's very practical, and it's nothing like silly, and it's not going to be something, you know, you might not pick every single thing to go home and do afterwards, but each one, you're not going to be like, oh, we would never.
1: You're going to go home with resources.
0: Yeah. You're not going to say, oh, we would never actually do this. It's all going to be something that you could very realistically do in your daily life with your family.
1: You can realistically afford it as well, because we're only charging $50 per family, not per person, not, you know, $500 per family. This is a very affordable retreat by design. We want families of any size to be able to come for that same cost. So be sure and sign up now, because it is going to be a very packed house. That includes the feast for your family for lunch. You know, you're going to be able to have the Knights of Columbus there at St. Louis Catholic Church are baking some really great food for our lunch. And that's all going to be inclusive in the cost. So really we want people to sign up, go there now, to redseaministries.org/family retreat. and you can join many of the other families who are registering now.
0: Yeah. So we can shift gears. We can talk a little bit about some stuff going on in our listening areas.
1: Sure.
0: One thing we've got going on is Victory Sports fall registration, flag football for boys and volleyball for girls. That is, registration is live right now. Practices will begin September 11th, and the games are tentatively scheduled to begin, or I think they do begin on September 26th.
1: Yeah.
0: Some things are obviously a little bit tentative, but I've heard that that is an amazing time, that the boys really enjoy the flag football and girls really enjoy volleyball.
1: Yeah.
0: We have not done flag football yet. Fall is our time where we were like, all right, let's take a break from sports for a little bit.
1: A lot of families enjoy the fall sports. So
0: yeah,
1: sign up now.
0: It looks like a lot of fun. And
1: you
0: I know
1: do that at our victoryyouthsports.org website.
0: Yep.
1: We've got some things going on in our listening areas as well. Up in the Northeast toward Palestine, we've got the young adult group that's meeting every week on Thursdays at 5:30 in the parish hall. They've had Bible study, movie nights, adoration, game nights, and much more. It's not just for singles. This is for single or married, kids or without kids. This is a great opportunity. So you can contact Rebecca and Rigo Seralde, and kudos to them for leading that effort, because
0: that's
1: such an important ministry.
0: It is.
1: And it's a great time of fellowship. They've also got Vacation Bible School coming up. Oh, there's so many Vacation Bible Schools coming up.
0: Really, for those, just check your bulletin, because it's coming
1: up. Because that's coming up June 1st, 3rd, and 5th at Sacred Heart in Palestine. Oh, my gosh. Oh, let's go down to our Schulenburg area. That's down south of the KRTL listening area. St. Rose of Lima and Schulenburg, they've got their Vacation Bible School. That's summer camp, 2026, June 1st through the 4th. So you can sign up for that and sign up now. A little bit further to the south, St. Michael's in Cuero has their Vacation Bible School, June 22 through 26. So you got a lot more time to sign up there. And then over back toward the middle of our listening area in KRTL land, that's the Sacred Heart Hallettsville Church. The Sacred Heart Catholic Daughters of America, they're having fun days on Monday, June 1st at 2 p.m. in the Family Center. Then on First Friday, they're having a fellowship on June 5th with worship at the 7 a.m. Mass. And then a lot of fun with playing Bunko on Monday, June 15th. So, and they also have a Vacation Bible School. I told you there's a bunch of them coming up June 15th through the 18th at Sacred Heart Catholic Church in Hallettsville. You know, one thing I think that's really neat that I think all our dioceses are doing is a consecrating the United States to the Sacred Heart of Jesus on June 11th as part of the celebration of our 250th anniversary of the signing of the Declaration of Independence. The U.S. bishops will consecrate the United States of America to the Sacred Heart of Jesus. Stay tuned to your bulletin in the Diocese of Victoria or in your area also as well to see if there is a novena that's coming up right before that consecration.
0: Very cool.
1: Yeah.
0: This is more of a diocesan-wide event, but the Fullness of Truth Summer Catholic Family Conference invites families to Catholic Culture Revival 3.0, Restoring the Good, True, and Beautiful to a Searching World. This is a retreat June 5th through the 7th at the Kalahari Resort and Convention Center in Round Rock. The weekend will feature Catholic speakers, a youth track, a Friday family fun night with one of my favorite comedians, Shane Smith, and a Saturday evening benefit dinner. You can register at fullnessoftruth.org, or I've noticed that there's a QR code in several of the bulletins, so check your bulletin for the QR code. St. Anthony's in Bryan will have a spiritual day with St. Anthony of Padua retreat. That is June 13th, start time 8:30 a.m. in the church. And you can sign up for that at stanthonys.org or look in the St. Anthony's Bulletin, and there's a QR code for that. St. Thomas Aquinas Catholic Church in College Station will be having they will be taking a bus to the presbyteral.
1: The priest ordination.
0: The priest priestly ordination.
1: Then yeah, presbyteral.
0: Presbyteral.
1: Yep.
0: They're going to take a bus for Deacons Chris Haberberger.
1: You're doing
0: Matt,
1: good.
0: I'm doing bad today. And Isaiah Minky, and that'll be in Round Rock on June 6th. They're taking a bus, and you can register for that in the St. Thomas Aquinas Parish Bulletin. There's a teen axe retreat with St. Thomas Aquinas coming up July 16th through 19th, and a women's axe retreat July 23rd through 26th. And, of course, we've got the St. Thomas Aquinas garage sale coming up this weekend, and that will be Thursday, Friday, and Saturday, the 28th, 29th, 30th. And you like to go to that, or your wife does. You don't like to go to that. No, so whenever we see...
1: Can we say something?
0: Whenever there's like someone put something out by the side of the road, I'm always like, Hannah, close your eyes. And I hit the gas. And
1: Darby absolutely loves going to that. Many, many, many people do. And yes, I like going to it if I put myself in the right mind frame and don't look at all the stuff that we have already piled up in our garage. But they've got a tremendous amount of good bargains there.
0: Yeah.
1: I will say we found a 9-foot Christmas tree that is our Christmas tree for the family. For $5.
0: Wow.
1: Yeah. That's awesome. It was at the end of the sale, and it is a beautiful tree.
0: That's a pretty sweet deal.
1: Yeah. I mean, so you can get some incredible good deals there. And I'll go again this year.
0: Yeah.
1: I'll probably join toward the very end when they have the bigger bargains at the very end. But yeah, St. Thomas Aquinas garage sale. It's a big deal.
0: Cool. Well, let's,
1: I have a few things in the Waco area, if you don't mind.
0: Sure. Go.
1: St. Mary's, in Waco has their crafters brunch that's coming up on August, that's the first and third Fridays in June, July, and August from 5 to 7 p.m. So they have the Crafters Bunch, not the Crafters Brunch. That's why it messed me up. But if you have a crafting you like to do, join them at St. Mary's in Waco. St. Joseph in Bellmead has their St. Joseph Gardening Club. And I like this because I need a gardening club for my home to get my kids involved in. But they're meeting on Saturday at June 6th at 8:30 to beautify and maintain the parish grounds there at St. Joseph's in Bellmead. And then very similarly, St. Joseph in Elk, they're meeting on Saturday, May 30th at 8:30 a.m. to trim trees and prepare the grounds for their upcoming parish picnic on June 28th.
0: Very cool.
1: So lots of gardening opportunities for you in the Central Texas area.
0: Excellent. Today is the feast day of St. Augustine of Canterbury. He's known as the Apostle of England, and he, under Pope Gregory the Great, was sent to England with about 40 monks in the year 596. And he went to go evangelize the Anglo-Saxons in England. And, you know, Rome had left England in the, like the 400s, somewhere around there, the early 400s, mid 400s. And the Angles, the Saxons, and the Jutes had come over and conquered England, or what was known as Britain. And so it was a really uphill battle. They landed in Kent, and they were received kindly by King Ethelbert, who had a Christian wife. And then within a year on Pentecost Sunday, which we just passed, King Ethelbert was baptized. But Augustine had a lot of difficulty. The Anglo-Saxons were very difficult, and he died only 8 years later. And so while he wasn't there that long, he really laid the groundwork for the conversion of Britain, which later becomes England, of course. And so I have a quick prayer, and then we'll close out. So we got prayer to St. Augustine of Canterbury. O God, who by the preaching and miracles of Blessed Augustine, your confessor and bishop, who shed upon the people the light of the true faith, grant that through his intercession, the hearts of those that have gone astray may return to the unity of your truth, and that we may be of one mind in doing your will. Through our Lord Jesus Christ, your Son, who lives and reigns with you in the unity of the Holy Spirit, one world without end. Amen. St. Augustine of Canterbury,
1: pray for us.
0: And that'll close us out. So remember that when considering the values of heaven and earth, always
1: round up. God bless you.

0: Bite-Sized Catechism, Paragraph 19, brought to you by Red Sea Apostolate. The texts of sacred scripture are often not quoted word for word, but indicated by a reference. For a deeper understanding of such passages, the reader should refer to the scriptural texts themselves. Such biblical references are a valuable working tool in catechesis.
1: Hi, this is Father Anthony Mary with the Franciscan Missionaries of the Eternal Word. 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
2: 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President Trump calls a cabinet meeting to discuss the war with Iran as talks have signaled a potential end to the conflict. A deal with Iran would involve Iran giving up its enriched uranium in exchange for sanctions relief. State Attorney General Ken Paxton won the Texas Senate primary runoff against incumbent John Cornyn. Last night, Paxton was backed by President Donald Trump and beat Cornyn by more than 27 points. Paxton will face Democratic nominee James Tallarico in November. Just 2 weeks before the Holy Father's visit to Spain, Pope Leo XIV meets with its prime minister. The prime minister congratulated the Holy Father on his new encyclical. I'm Veronica Dudo with EWTN News Nightly. 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
5: Got this question on email. Dr. Rick, do you think that some people are too judgmental? Yes, I do. And I can tell just by looking at them. Welcome to The Doctor Is In, 1 o'clock Eastern Time on these EWTN Global Catholic Radio Networks, stations, and all kinds of ways to talk about our Lord, His Church, His Gospel, and to help you live a better life, you know. If God is God, you can assume He knows the best way to live. You follow His principles, you're not suffocated like the culture says. I'm stifled. That's what religion does. It stifles you. It frees you. And that's not some platitude. There's psychological research all over the place that says without religion, things like anxiety and depression, suicidal ideation, drug use, fractured families go up. So whether you believe in religion or you don't, you're forced to say, whatever it is, it works. And I choose to believe there is a God behind it. Makes the most sense. Because I've seen psychology go off in all kinds of directions on supposedly the better ways to live that don't work. God knows what He's talking about, as my 7-year-old son said one day when he was asking all kinds of questions and I had no idea how to answer him. I just kept saying, well, God designed it that way. Well, you know, I think that's the way God wants it to go. Well, God realizes that's good for us. And he just sat there staring at me, and I could hear him thinking, my dad doesn't know very much. But he didn't say that. He said, that God, he's a pretty smart guy. Yes, he is, Andrew. Okay, this is The Doctor Is In. And whether you think I'm a pretty smart guy or you don't, you can still call in. 877-573-7825 is the number to call, 877-57-EQUAL, and just be delighted to have your company. There's no question about that. I would. You call in with a question maybe about a kid, situation, circumstance, emotion, relationship, marriage, something that is distressing you a little bit. I mean, I can't do therapy here. I was at the office this morning. Spent time at the office. People still email me, do you see clients? Of course I do. Of course I do. Why would I want to stop doing that? You stop doing that and you get stale. You lose some of the insights that you might gain over years, in my case, decades of experience. So, maybe you got something you want to ask about, talk about. Obviously, I can't do therapy and solve your problem here, but together we can come up with something. Might work for you, might head you in a different direction. You know, you get gone in a different direction, good things happen if it's a good direction. Like C.S. Lewis says, you know, when you find that you're heading in a bad direction, the smartest thing is to turn around. Go the other way. 877-57-EQUAL. One of my books, one of the things, if you're going to write a self-help book, I had a lady, she asked me, she said, Dr. A, can you direct me to one of your self-help books? And I said, well, if I did that, it would kind of be defeating the purpose, wouldn't it? Okay, an old Stephen Wright joke. In self-help books, you kind of want to have a turn of the phrase or maybe some little coinage of something that summarizes a phenomenon or a suggestion or a piece of advice. In one of my books, I came up with the law of social reciprocity. The law of social reciprocity says this, and I think it's something that many people adhere to because it just seems fair. It's what we expect. The law of social reciprocity says, if I treat you well, you will treat me well. If I'm kind to you, you'll be kind to me. If I treat you with respect, you'll be respectful to me. If I don't mistreat you, you won't mistreat me. That's what the law of social reciprocity says. Now, Christians have a problem here. The Golden Rule says, do to others what you would have them do to you. It does not say, if you do to others what you would have them do to you, they will do to you what you would want them to do. Doesn't say that. Just says, this is your condition. You treat others a certain way. Now, if they don't treat you back that way, that's not a reason to stop treating them well. See, we Christians, we can't really go by the law of social reciprocity, because what it'll do is it'll make us frustrated or angry or bitter or resentful. I'm treating you good and you're not treating me good back. I don't deserve that. The Lord says, here's how you're supposed to treat other people. He doesn't say, here's how you're supposed to treat other people if they treat you well. He said, this is what you are to do if you are a follower of mine. Now, is it more likely they will treat you better if you treat them better? Yes, it is more likely. It is not a guarantee. There's the problem. That's part of the reason why we can get so frustrated with somebody that we believe doesn't treat us well, because we don't do that to them. Why are they acting that way toward us? That's wrong. Yes and no. It is wrong, but the fact that you treat them well, it's not a motive on their part for treating you well. They may not be thinking, well, you know, I think she treats me okay. I better start treating her okay.
14: Not all people think that way. And that's frustrating. I see a lot of folks distressed, unhappy, breaking up relationships.

0: As a disciple, you are asked to treat them a certain way, independent of how they treat you back. 877-573-7825. 877-57-EQUAL. That is the number to call if you would like to talk. Or you'd like me to talk. And you can listen. Or I can listen.
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0: Nice to have you with me. Delighted to be able to do this program. This is one of those jobs that if I were to describe this for my grandfather or even my dad, I think they would say, you get paid for that? What do you produce? What do you make? Well, I make words. You make words. They pay you for words. Okay, Richard from Texas. Hi, Richard.
1: Hi, Dr. Ray. How are you?
0: Well, I'm feeling good. Thank you. Tell me your scoop here. So, what's going on?
1: The question I have is, well, to give background is, my wife and I, we've been married for 7 years. We have a six-year-old son. The situation now is my son or my mother has not met each other in person because my wife has decided that she doesn't like my mother, and my mother and I have explained the situation. My mother, she, I don't know if she understands, but she understands the situation I'm in, and so she hasn't pushed to see her grandson, but I'm at a point where he starts asking questions, and I briefly mention, but I don't mention it in front of my wife because I get grief from her. And so I'm in a quandary where, is it for the sake of my marriage vow? Because I know we were married first, so my calling is to marriage first before

0: our son came along. So at the risk of the marriage broken up, because I'm kind of seeing that, is it because of I'm selfish and trying to have and give my son a chance to have that relationship with my mother? Or is it, okay, fine, if you want to decide whatever in your whims that my wife is, decide to end it, and I want to make sure that my son has a chance to develop a relationship with my mother, then fine, so be it. But I'm just not ready to pull that trigger.
1: Richard, let me correct you on something here, first of all. I know this isn't your main question, but I'm going to correct it. You're not being selfish because you want your six-year-old son to know his grandma. That's not selfish. There's two approaches you could take on this, and I'm kind of perplexed at why one or the other hasn't happened, which is, and you don't have to answer this because we can get into a whole lot of details. We don't need to go through all that. Why exactly does your wife so dislike your family that she says, I want absolutely nothing to do with them, and I refuse to let our son even see them? So you really got to get down to what's going on there. That's one. You know, to dislike is very different from my mother-in-law is an extremely dangerous, dysfunctional, pathological, toxic, if you want to use that word, individual. So therefore, I'm saving our son from her. That's one. The other thing is, if your mother has just quietly accepted this, why has she not tried to somehow reconcile with your wife? Whatever it is that your wife doesn't like about her, why has she not gone to your wife and said, I can correct it, I'll work it, I'm sorry, I'll do what I can, whatever. So I don't know the ugly dynamics between the two of them.
0: So here's what I so the first thing was, before my wife and I were expecting our son, we have mentioned about names, you know, future names, and my mother, she, you know, so one of the things is I'm first, I was born in Vietnam, but I didn't came to the U.S. I came to the U.S. in 89. So I, for the first 7 years, I was raised in Vietnam. And so in Vietnam, so my mother is Vietnamese. My wife is Vietnamese also. But we have things that we call children term of endearment that, you know, for people outside of the culture, they may seem like, oh, that's kind of roughneck, redneck, whatever you call it. But so one of the things my mom says, okay, when he's, I'm going to use a term that describe a boy, a little boy. And my wife had mentioned to my mother in my conversation, in my presence, that I don't like you to call him that name. And I said, at a time, I was like, okay, whatever.
1: Wait a minute. Stop right there, Richard. Okay, you've told me enough here. Are you telling me that your wife has basically said, I want nothing to do with your mother, and our son can't see your mother over some disagreement in language? Is that what you're saying?
0: Right, but the second episode that happened was when, so my son was born in 2020. That was when Texas.
1: Well, I'm gonna have to hurry you, son, because we've got other people lining up. So your question is, how do you convince your wife to back off on this? Now, you know your wife. You know if she's being incredibly unreasonable about this. You also know your mother. Are you saying that you cannot take your six-year-old over to see your mother because your wife would get very upset?
0: Yes.
1: So if you would do that, what would she do?
0: Well, if I would do that, threat has been made to where, okay, we'll file for separation, divorce. I said, okay,
1: holy
0: if
1: that
0: you still file, so choose,
1: wow,
0: then fine. I can go down that route, and for the rest of my life, then I just have to honor my marriage vow. I've gotten to it.
1: Okay, go to your mom. Richard, go to your mom and say, Mom, can you reconcile here? She's not going to do it. Boy, I get so frustrated when I hear these kinds of things. It's just so daggone unreasonable. Borders on mean-spirited. So go to your mom. Say, Mom, if you want to see our son, the one chance you have, you're going to have to go to her and you're going to have to apologize for what you did. You're going to have to say, I will do what you would like me to do as a grandmother. I'm here for that, and I want to make it right. Now, if your mom is unwilling to do that, are you telling me she's as stubborn as your wife?
0: I think my mom would, considering that she wanted to see her grandson, I think she would do it. But the other thing is, my mom has apologized before, and this has happened. There was an incident happened when my son was born. And at that time, my mom on the phone, it wasn't in person, it was on the phone, she apologized. And that apology was rejected, saying that, oh, you're only doing this because whatever reason, and I don't accept it. That's like, but she already told you she apologized. But anyway, that's the other thing that...
1: Well, then I don't know what to tell you, Richard. If somebody wants to persist in being unreasonable and narrow-minded and in so many ways... completely irrational about something, then I can't do a thing about it. Neither can you. Part of this business is reconciling the idea that when somebody digs their heels in and flat out says, no matter what you do, you will not be allowed to be part of my life or my kid's life. That... Well, let me put it to you this way. I don't know your wife, and I have no idea, but I got to wonder if I asked you, is she easy to live with? I think I'd know your response, but I'm not even asking. I don't want to go there. So all that said, go to your mom again and say, Mom, try it again. See what you can do. Find out what it is that she so is upset that she's carrying this grudge, this horrible grudge on something like this. And I will tell you, this is the number one friction point, mother-in-law, daughter-in-law. It dwarfs all other generational friction points. Okay, thank you. Good luck, Richard. Jeez, good luck. All right, Kurt from Boise, Idaho. I pronounced that correctly. Although it was a little gender narrow, it should be person C. I don't think you can say Boise or girl C, people C. Hi, Kurt.
2: Hello, Dr. Ray. How are you today?
1: I'm fine. Thank you.
2: The question I have is a pretty simple one. I know you've addressed it before. I just can't remember the response you had.
1: Mm-hmm. Mm-hmm.
2: And it has to do with the age-old comment of wars are created by religion.
1: Mm-hmm.
2: We were having a conversation with family members this weekend, and it kind of started in that direction. And I know you've addressed it before, like mm-hmm. I said, and I just can't remember what you said.
1: Well, I would ask him a few questions, Kurt. I'd say. Okay, which war has killed the most people in history? And they'd have to say World War II. Okay. Was Hitler an atheist, or was he a Christian? Uh-huh. And if they know their history, they know he's an atheist. Okay. I'll ask him about Mao. Mao is... been historically responsible, it is estimated, for killing 50 million people. Was Mao a Christian? Or was he an atheist? Oh, he's an atheist. I didn't know that. Ask him about Stalin. Stalin is a mass murderer, and he killed in the Ukrainian breadbasket so many. 20 million, they estimate. Stalin a Christian, or was he an atheist? See, this is just a trope that is thrown at religion, and it shows that they have no idea of history. You can hate religion. You can say, I don't like religion, I think it stinks. Okay, but come up with better reasons than this idea that religion is responsible. Now, if you want to say something about religion, of course, it is historically true that Islam was a conquering religion. Large part of the history of Islam, through Muhammad, was convert or we'll conquer. Or when we conquer, you're going to convert. So in that sense, there is some truth to that. But if they're saying Christianity, no, it's the exact opposite. Have there been religious wars? Yes. But again, you got to know your history. What was that about? The Crusades. What about the Crusades? Yeah, the Crusades were fought to reconquer the Holy Land because it had been taken over by Islam. So they simply do not know their history. And just ask them those three right there. Ask them about Pol Pot killing 2 million in the killing fields. Pol Pot, Christian? That's what I do, Kurt. 877-57 equal. Dr. Ray, feeling feisty and spunky and fiery today. Doesn't mean I'm unhappy. Just feeling pretty energetic. 877-57 equal.
3: The angel of the Lord declared unto Mary,
4: and she conceived by the Holy Spirit.
3: Hail Mary, full of grace, the Lord is with thee. Blessed art thou amongst women, and blessed is the fruit of thy womb, Jesus.
4: Holy Mary, Mother of God, pray for us sinners, now at the hour of our deaths. Amen.
3: Behold, the handmaid of the Lord.
4: Be it done unto me according to thy word.
3: Hail Mary, full of grace, the Lord is with thee. Blessed art thou amongst women, and blessed is the fruit of thy womb, Jesus.
4: Holy Mary, Mother of God, pray for us sinners, now at the hour of our death. Amen.
3: And the Word was made flesh,
4: and dwelt among us.
3: Hail Mary, full of grace, the Lord is with thee. Blessed art thou amongst women, and blessed is the fruit of thy womb, Jesus.
4: Holy Mary, Mother of God, pray for us sinners, now at the hour of death. Amen.
3: Pray for us, O Holy Mother of God, that we may be made worthy of the promises of Christ. Let us pray. Pour forth, we beseech thee, O Lord, thy grace into our hearts, that we to whom the incarnation of Christ thy Son was made known by the message of an angel, may by his passion and cross be brought to the glory of his resurrection, through the same Christ our Lord. Amen. In the name of the Father, and the Son, and the Holy Spirit. Amen.
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1: Halfway point in the program. Very, very much would be delighted if you call. 877-573-7825. 877-57 equal is the number to call to get on to the program. I got an announcement here I want to make. Let me just pull this up here. Search. Put up Tom right there. I got that. Please promote on your shows. Absolutely, we'll do that. What's today? Wednesday? All right. I want to do a little congratulations. Oh, yeah. One of the great radio affiliates there. This is St. John Paul II Catholic Radio. Yeah, I've been out there a number of times with Raul there. Three stations serving San Diego, one of the big major markets, and Southern California. They've been on the air for 12 years. Raul, if you're not listening to me, because I don't know if you listen to the show, but get to somebody who does listen. Don't you have somebody there in the studio that listens? To Raul Carroll and the team at St. John Paul II Catholic Radio, 12 years. Great job, guys. I had the good chance to just recently be out there. Cy Kellett was a wonderful MC for their banquet. Cy is a gentle soul, a great spirit. He truly is a very, very admirable man. Okay. Joshua did not stay on. He struggles. Pornography. He's getting exhausted from the struggle. He sees it as legitimately as cheating on his wife. How to stop? There are places. Look up some of the stuff by Matt Frad. Matt Frad has done an awful lot of work, Joshua, in that area for guys. some of the things come down to how willing are you to limit access. You know, if you got a smartphone or your computer, have your wife put a password on the computer. Only use the computer if she's right there. Have her sign you in. Or if you got a smartphone, which I'm almost positive you do, what are you going to do about that? Are there ways that you can just simply limit the internet on your phone or go to a phone without an internet? There are ways, and that's what it comes down to. And my experience has been when somebody wants to be free of pornography, much of the time they're not willing to take the radical steps to get this out of their system. It's a matter of, okay, I'll just resist. I'll have my smartphone with access to everything. I'll have my computer with access to everything. The very straightforward thing about addictions, the first step is to limit access. That's the problem. Pornography in the old days, 1980s, you had to get videos, you had to buy them, or you had to go to a place, some of these sleazy stops. It took effort. It took effort, and you could be discovered. Now they have what they call the 3 or 4 A's, which is accessibility, anonymity, for the light addiction, and I forget the fourth one. And because of that, because it's just so available, makes it easy. And I know that there have been very few guys who have asked me, talked to me about this, who have said, I am absolutely willing to do whatever I have to do to at least break this connection. And it's one of those things that the farther you are from it, the higher the chances that you'll eventually be free of it. But short of that, I've seen perhaps the majority not willing to give up access. Priests will tell you that's a huge sin that they hear in the confessional. And these are guys still coming to the confessional. I saw a frightening statistic recently. The percentage of 11 to 19-year-old boys in this one survey who have either deliberately or stumbled upon pornography on the internet, via phone or computer. You know what percentage it is? It's 90. 90. So you think about that when you put that phone in the hand of your 13-year-old boy. Oh, Dr. Ray, come on. That's general public. It's general public. My boy's a good Catholic boy. He knows. We've taught him right from wrong. Oh, I don't want to count how many good parents I've seen get burned with that attitude. It's too tempting. It's too available. It's too much right there. So, yeah. Joshua, I wish you would have stayed on the phone, as I could have asked you some questions. 877-573-7825. That is the number to call to get onto the program. Good Lord permitting. Tomorrow, now this isn't relevant to you folks, because I'm going to have to play a least worst of. But tomorrow, heading to Erie, Pennsylvania, to shoot, I think, 12... roughly 5-minute segments with Father Larry Richards. Father Larry, from the very get-go, the very first season of Living Right with Dr. Ray, was one of our segments. It's called Living the Faith. Father Larry and I go back and forth on a pretty good banter. And if you want to see me picked on, all you got to do is just listen to what Father Larry has to say, and you will see me picked on. You will hear me picked on. But routinely, I am told, that is a favorite segment of folks. Living the Faith. So I'm going to head to Erie and shoot 12 of them. And then we drop them in the programs through the magic of technology. 877-573-7825 is the number. The lines are quiet right now, so you want to call in, you'll get on. 877-573-7825. And I know typically when I say the lines are quiet, then they light up. Because I think most people, not most, the number one reason to not call, I think, is, well, embarrassment or feeling like, I don't want to talk about this, it's personal. Number two reason is, I don't want to wait. If I'm going to call, I'd like to get on right away quick and get off right away quick. That's number two. A reason is people would recognize my voice. There are folks that I know in my circle who listen to Catholic radio, although very few of them listen to Dr. Ray, but still, I'm taking a chance, taking a chance. And so, therefore, they worry about their identity. We can keep you anonymous. We need one of those voice modulators, too, you know, kind of like the things they use at Burger King. Your order, please.
7: Yeah, sorry, I said I'm not prominent.
1: 877-57-EQUAL, and the calls are beginning. I'm Dr. Ray.

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1: Protestants believe Christians can be absolutely sure they're going to heaven because John tells us in 1 John 5:13, I write this that you may know you have eternal life. But is this true? The answer is no, and here are some reasons why. First, John writes in the next verse, and this is the confidence which we have in him. For John, the knowledge we have of our salvation is not a certainty without doubt, but a confident assurance. And that's the Catholic belief. Second, we know this is what John means because in verse 15, he draws a parallel between our knowledge of salvation and our knowledge that God grants our requests. Do we have absolute certitude that God will grant our requests? No, but we are confident he will answer. So, Catholics need not worry. John is not teaching Protestant doctrine here. I'm Carlo Broussard with the Ready Reason for Catholic Answers, Catholic.com.
2: We lie a lot. 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I'm alone. 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The truth is, you are good enough, and you are not alone. You are God's beloved. When we choose these thoughts, we grow closer to Him, and by our example, teach our kids to do the same.
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5: Dr. Ray, do you jog to stay fit? Yeah, about a year ago, I started jogging. I'd get up in the morning, and I would jog five times around the block. And then when I was done, after the fifth lap, I put the block back in my grandkids' toy box. Yeah, so I did that. Let's go to Indy. Indy from North Dakota. Hi, Indy, what's going on?
6: Oh, I just wanted to add to, you said something about treating people fair or whatever. What my philosophy is, and you might agree and might not, agree, whatever, if you work for a community or a company or whatever, a lot of guys sit around and say, oh, they should treat themselves, should treat the employees like they treat themselves. And I said, no, I'm not interested in the way they treat themselves every day to how their lifestyle. They should treat people fair.
5: Well, who decides fair? You see, Indy, that's part of what
6: I'm trying to say, Dr. Ray, yes. That if the big shot on the place or wherever his company eats steak and drinks Jack Daniels every night, I don't want to do that. They can have that. He should just treat the other person fair. You know what I mean?
5: Well, I hear what you're saying. Sounds kind of like a psychological cliche, doesn't it? But if we relate it back to my opening monologue, which is, I expect to be treated as I treat others, which is a very frustrating attitude. If you're saying, yeah, I expect them to be fair, well, that may happen. It may not, even if you treat them fair. So that's the stumbling block there. But if you're saying it would be good if they treated other people fairly, no matter how they lived, I totally agree with you, Indy. That makes perfect sense. But that's saying, I would like other people to act right. That's a great desire. Unfortunately, when that desire isn't met, it's the source of a lot of frustration and anger and distress for people, you know? But you make a good point.
6: Mm-hmm.
5: Equity, well, it's like this. C.S. Lewis says, why do we have this desire to be treated fair? We'll say this. That's not fair. Well, think that way implies that there is a standard of justice. Things should be fair. Where did we get this idea that things should be fair? And his point is, well, there's something in us that God put in us that wants justice, that wants fair. And it wouldn't be there if there were no God, because who decides fair? If God says, this is fair, this is how you are to fairly treat another person, that makes sense. But if there is no God, I decide fair. And if I decide I'm stronger than you and I can take what you have, well, as far as I'm concerned, that's fair because I'm stronger. Mm-hmm. So without God, it's really hard to have a fair standard. It really is.
6: It is.
5: Fair just becomes something. Go ahead, sir.
6: What's extremely sad, Scripture tells us we'll come from the dirt and we'll go back to the earth. Now there's people that say, well, apparently God is our, earth is our God because we came from earth.
5: Well, that's a real stretch, Indy. That's a real stretch. People say all kinds of nonsense. You know that? You gotta know what to just ignore because it's spoken out of
6: ignorance. Yeah, there you go. There
5: ignorance.
6: You go.
5: Thanks for the call, my friend. You take good care. Laura Lynn from Texas. This interesting little thing here, Laura Lynn. We got to find out where this is coming from. How are you?
4: I'm well, thank you, sir. I don't know if I'm going to be approaching you with the right subject, but I am a cradle Catholic. I practice my faith. I pray my rosary sometimes twice a day. And I feel after I pray my rosary, it's been over a couple of months, I feel very like there's something dark lurking around me, trying to sway my personal and loving relationship with Christ. And I don't know if that's just coming from me, but I feel it. It's tangible to me.
5: No, wait, stop on you, Laura Lynn. You just used two different words. Feeling is not the same as tangible.
4: This is true. I'm sorry, yes. You're absolutely correct. But it is
5: tangible is real. It's touchable. It's to the senses. Feeling is very fickle, and it's something you can easily concoct.
4: Yeah. No, it's tangible. And I've gone to my parish priest. But I've really gotten no results, so I rely a lot on holy water.
5: What did your parish priest say, Laura Lynn? What did your priest say?
4: He said that I'm viewing God as somebody who is hunting, like a hunter. And I'm like, well, I didn't understand that analogy. He said, God's not looking for people who are, you know, he's not out there hunting for bad people or good people, or he's not hunting. And I'm like, okay, can you expand? And unfortunately, there was no, another cliche. There was no closure. There was nothing for me to do to try to get rid of this dark feeling. Dark, tangible feeling, excuse me, that I obviously constantly have when I'm praying my rosary.
5: Okay, well, let's take a shot at that. I can't say for certain what that is. Not 100% certain. I can say 99.626 be my rough estimate. That what you're experiencing is some kind of feeling in you that is happening because you must be thinking some things about all this that are very subtle and you're not even aware of what you're thinking. The bottom line is that feeling is emanating from you. Second thing is, our Lord is not going to punish you with a dark feeling because you're praying. He doesn't do that. You're going to do that.
4: No. Yeah, I understand that, and I agree with you, but I feel that it's more something that, yes, I feel it, like you said, feel, 99, but when it's tangible, and I can feel
5: what
4: that
5: are you, push. Laura Lynn, what are you saying here? Are you saying that you actually think there's some kind of demonic oppression going on?
4: Yes, I actually feel that I have, like, an evil one that's, like Padre Pio said, there's two of them for each of us. I just actually feel like I got one that's just pushing.
5: Well, you got to be careful on this.
4: His presence known to me.
5: You got to be real careful. Well, where you go from there is, first of all, if you're a child of Christ, you're pretty much safe. The second thing is, you can allow this to torment you if you give it credibility. If you basically say, I know it's there, it's real, don't tell me that I'm feeling wrong, it's real, you're going to torture yourself. And worst case scenario, you could even affect your prayers. So
4: yes,
5: at this point, I think you need to step back and really look at this and say to yourself, okay, this is a feeling. Feelings are horribly misguiding, but this is a feeling. Now, whether it's based on anything real or not, I have no idea. I'm going to assume it's not. Because even in the minuscule chance that it is, there's no reason, really, for a demon to oppress you after you pray the rosary. Or you can, all you right. you can say things like, well, no, the demon doesn't want me to get close to God. And when he feels I'm getting close to God, he's losing me. He's losing me. And he's gonna kick up his influence. Yeah, that can happen. But in your situation, I would be very slow to assume that is happening. I think you're much more safe looking at it as, I don't know why this is happening. I think I'm getting myself on a roll here. And I'm convincing myself of something that may not at all have any reality. We do that all the time. It's not unusual. People will say, well, that's just the way I feel. Yeah, well, your feeling is badly misleading you. So I would say, at this point, you continue to pray your rosary. And when you have that dark feeling, you say, Lord, I don't know what's going on here. But take this feeling away from me because I don't like it. If it's because I'm brewing it, or in the extreme case that it's something other than me, I'm asking for your protection. That's what I would do. But I certainly would not allow it to torment me. I wouldn't.
4: Thank you, sir. I will do that. I will do that. Thank you.
5: All right. Good luck to you. This is Dr. A, taking one of my many mandated breaks. Oh, life is brutal.
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9: In the 13th rule of St. Ignatius of Loyola's 14 rules for the discernment of spirits, St. Ignatius gives us clear direction regarding to whom we should speak with to assist us in rejecting the deceits of the enemy and to break the spiritual silence. St. Ignatius teaches, but when one reveals them to one's good confessor or to another spiritual person who knows his deceits and malicious designs, it weighs on him very much because he perceives that he will not be able to succeed with the malicious undertaking he has begun, since his manifest deceits have been revealed. Ignatius invites us to reveal the deceits of the enemy to one's good confessor, a priest that understands the workings of the enemy, or to another spiritual person who is also familiar with the enemy's deceits. This spiritual accompaniment will make all the difference in the spiritual journey.
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0: man joins a very strict monastic order. No talking. Two words allowed every 5 years. So he goes out, he works, he does his duties, day in, day out, doesn't say a word. Called into the head monk's office. Monk says, "My son, you've been a loyal servant for 5 years. You've earned two words. What are they?" "Hard bed." And he walks out. Works another 5 years. Another 5 years, does his job, does his duty, prayers. At the end of 10 years, he goes back in to the head monk's office. Head monk says, "My son, you've been with us 10 years. You've earned another two words. What are they?" "Bad food." And he walks out. Again, 5 more years. Prayer, labor. Comes back at the end of 15 years. "My son, 15 years with us now. You have two more words. I quit." Head monk says, "That doesn't surprise me. You've done nothing but gripe ever since you got here." All right, I just got a couple minutes left. I can't help it. I have to follow my feelings. Boy, I'll tell you what, if you want to make bad judgments about reality, go ahead and follow your feelings alone. You've got to follow your heart. If your heart is guided by judgment and thinking and reason, okay. Good feelings follow from good thinking. But if it's just a gut feeling about something, it can be wrong just as much as it's right, or maybe more so. Feelings are fickle. They come, they go. They're dependent upon a lot of times our state in life, what's going on in our body, how much sleep did we get, what did we eat. Gotta watch this. We live in a culture that is dominated by feelings. Listen to any interviewer. "So how did you feel about that?" "Well, can you tell me your feelings when you first heard about that?" It's never, "What did you think about that? What are your thoughts?" I don't know the ratio of feeling talk to thinking talk. It's high. I'm going to say 5 to 1, 6 to 1, at least. Because feelings, you see, are mine. I can own them, and you can't question them. If I tell you what I'm thinking, you'll argue with my logic, you'll argue with my reason, you'll argue with my evidence. But if I tell you how I feel, you can't challenge my feelings. That's how I feel. Yeah, well, the problem with that is my office is filled with people whose feelings are doing a number on their lives. The more you're ruled by your feelings, the more you can make decisions and judgments that come back to haunt you. Okay, gotta go. I thank you so much for joining me here on The Doctor Is In. Andrew Krucek, producer man. Eric Dumont, call screamer. And EWTN and Ave Maria Radio. I'm so delighted, so very delighted that you joined me for this time, however minutes it was. Walk with God. That is not a feeling. That is a commitment.
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9: Heavenly Father, thank you for this day. Thank you for creating me and all of creation. 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O Jesus, through my consecration to you through Mary, I choose to live this day for love of Thee, for the conversion of sinners, for the holy souls in purgatory, and for the reparation of sins committed against the Immaculate Heart of Mary. Amen.
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15: This is an EWTN Newslink. I'm Teresa Tomio from Catholic Connection. Iran threatening retaliation after U.S. forces carried out what they describe as self-defense strikes against Iranian military targets near the Strait of Hormuz. U.S. Central Command spokesperson Timothy Hawkins says the strikes hit missile launch sites and naval assets. Iran's Islamic Revolutionary Guard Corps says it reserved the right to retaliate, calling the action a violation of the ceasefire. A bipartisan group of lawmakers pushing for a historic $1 billion expansion of a federal security program for houses of worship and nonprofits. That proposal would increase funding for the Nonprofit Security Grant Program, which helps churches, synagogues, mosques, and other nonprofits improve physical security and cybersecurity as well. For more news with a Catholic perspective, visit EWTNnews.com. I'm Teresa Tomio, and Call to Communion with Dr. David Anders starts now.
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0: Hey, everybody. Welcome again to Call to Communion here on EWTN. Delighted that you're with us on this Wednesday afternoon. This program is for our non-Catholic brothers and sisters. Now, it's true that we get calls and texts and emails from literally everybody, but the focus of the show is for those of you who are not Catholic and you've got questions about the Catholic faith. That's why we invented this program some 11 years ago.
2: 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Pedro Quiles, our producer. Matt Kabinski is our phone screener. Ace McKay holding down the fort for social media. I'm Tom Price, along with Dr. David Anders.
14: Tom, how are you today?
2: I'm doing well. How are you, my friend?
14: Oh, I'm doing decent, thank you.
2: Got to lead off here with a question from Sean. Sean from California, who says, I recently read about the hypostatic union, which is interesting but difficult to grasp for me. My question is, I find subjects like this very engaging and even fun to think about, but can trying to intellectualize theology, can this get in the way of our spiritual development? Thanks, Sean in California.
14: The answer to the question, thank you, by the way, for it, is yes. Yes, that over-theologizing can absolutely impede your spiritual development. Someone who wrote about that and thought about it a lot is someone who did a lot of theological thinking, and that is St. Gregory Nazianzus.
2: Oh, really?
14: Yes. He wrote a series of theological orations in 4th century Constantinople, in which he complained that every Tom, Dick, and Harry, or whatever the Byzantine answer to those names would be, that every Tom, Dick, and Harry in town had an opinion on theological questions. This was during the Arian controversy. He said you couldn't like go to the post office or check your mail or go to the grocery store without somebody philosophizing about whether the Son was created or uncreated, or you know, how the Father was related to the Spirit and so forth. And you know, you would think, I mean, how would you feel if you know, in polite American society, theology was on the tip of everybody's tongue? You might think that'd be a great boon, that we all suddenly got God talk dominating. And Nazianzus did not think so. He thought, no, this is actually quite bad, because people are worried so much about getting the language right that they are, and the concepts, that they are neglecting the commandments. And he said, if you want to be a theologian, just shut up and obey the commandments, right?
2: Yeah.
14: Now, this is a guy who was very careful with his language and one of the great defenders of the dogma of the Trinity. So he didn't say that theology has no role to play. But you know, theology doesn't get you to heaven. And I sometimes use this analogy that, you know, if you go get a doctoral degree in pharmacology, you probably know an awful lot about the biochemistry of drugs and how they affect the human body. Mm-hmm. You don't need to know all that to take the pill. And you could know all the science. If you don't take the pill, you're not going to get better.
2: Right.
14: You just take the pill. Some people need to know the science. But if you're all sick, everybody needs to take the pill. And theology is a little bit like the pharmacology. It's the you know, the art and the craft and the science of trying to understand how the whole thing works. But that's not what saves you. What saves you is taking the pill. The pill is the imitation of Christ.
2: That reminds me, I've been a broadcaster for what? Many, many years. I mean, way back to pirate radio in my high school basement. But I don't know how it works, how the signal actually goes through the air and comes out a little speaker, and yet here I have built this career, and now thankfully in Catholic radio, without knowing stuff like that.
14: You know,
2: I'm not bragging.
14: I am not a physicist or the son of one, right? But I have read, you know, just about enough sort of lay compilations of physics and stuff to take mm-hmm. an interest. And there's a physicist by the name of David Merman, who, in responding to the question, yeah, but at the end of the day, what is matter? Mm. Like, what is this stuff? His response was, shut up and calculate. Like, we don't even know what matter is at some level, you know? We just know how it behaves.
2: Gotta love that. Hey, Sean, thanks so much for your question. Here's a delightful question from Patson. Dr. Anders, I just became a godfather to 4 amazing kids, aged 3 through 9. How can I become the best godfather I can be? Do you have any helpful resources?
14: Yeah, well, of course, the first thing you'd have to do is become the best Catholic you can be.
2: Sure.
14: Right, yeah. And then the second thing is be present to your godchildren as much as you reasonably can, and you have other responsibilities, and maybe you have children of your own, and you know you're not their parent, and so you're not going to go be that kind of proximate. But
2: yeah.
14: You know, be someone that they know. Be someone that they know. Be someone that they can trust, and they will maybe at some point in time have a need to talk to somebody about the faith. And for whatever reason, maybe it's not good to talk to mom and dad. You know, sometimes kids have questions and they would like to hear it from another adult. Maybe you can be that adult. So get yourself in a position where you can be trusted and valued and live your Catholic faith with generosity so they know they can turn to you if they have a need.
2: And absolutely, be genuine. Don't try to be a phony in any way. We are so blessed to be the godparents of some 13 children now, you know, various ages, some not even children, some are adults at this point. And it's just been such a blessing.
14: Wonderful.
2: But I can never take it for granted, you know, that's like, well, I've got to put on an act of... No. Be yourself.
14: There you go.
2: Be yourself always. In a moment, we're going to get to the phones, and we're going to kick things off with Carol in Charlottesville, Virginia. We'll also be talking with Lou in St. Louis, and a couple lines open for you at 833-288-EWTN. 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

0: Pope Francis tells us, becoming a priest or a man or woman religious is not primarily our own decision. 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
1: Vowed religious celibacy is misunderstood by many, both in and outside of the church. In this spiritual classic, When God Asks for an Undivided Heart, Choosing Celibacy in Love and Freedom, Father Andrew Apostoli offers a clear, compassionate, and deeply hopeful vision of celibate chastity, rooted in scripture and tradition. Drawing from 40 years of guiding souls, Father Apostoli reveals celibacy as a gift of grace from our Lord. Whether you're discerning a vocation to the priesthood or religious life, living chastely in the world, or seeking to better understand the church's teaching,

0: 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Carol is in Charlottesville, Virginia, listening to us on YouTube. Hey there, Carol. What's on your mind today?
1: Good afternoon, Tom, and good afternoon, Dr. Anders.
0: Howdy.
1: I'm calling with a bit of a dilemma, something I've been trying to work out for a while, and I'm not having a lot of luck, so I'm hoping Dr. Anders can add some clarity. So from several quarters, but in particular recently, watching an episode of Mother Angelica, and it's not the first time I've heard her say this, that in speaking about confession, and of course nobody was more adamant about us all going to confession than Mother Angelica.
0: Yep, yep.
1: She would always say that, you know, don't worry, don't be afraid, you know, go to confession, tell the priest your sins, and when you do that, it'll be as if you're white as snow, and God won't remember, and he forgives and forgets. And it's the forgets that I'm kind of stuck on, because clearly somebody's keeping a scorecard, because we're all, if you have any sins, supposed to be going to purgatory, and as far as we know, the time that you spend there is going to be proportionate to the amount of cleansing that you need. So can Dr. Anders, can you please square that circle for me? I'm just having a hard time understanding.
2: Thanks.
1: And forgetting.
2: I really appreciate the question. So the first thing to note is whenever we speak about God, we use language drawn from human experience, and these terms that you're using, forgiving and forgetting, you have a concept about what they mean that you have derived from your own knowledge of your own self-consciousness, your own introspection, and your relationship with other human beings. And the church tells us that is always an analogy to whatever it is that's going on in God. We use this language because we don't have another language. We don't have other experiences from which to draw our concepts, but they're not strictly applicable to God. They're appropriate in a devotional way, you know, to kind of orient how we feel about God and act towards God. But if we're trying to take them as sort of metaphysical absolutes, we're really trying to understand deeply the inner nature of God in a sort of philosophically rigorous way. Mm-hmm. This kind of language is very unhelpful, and it distorts rather than clarifies. It's very good, you know, devotionally. Again, if I sort of picture myself in relationship of alienation from God, who is loving or forgetting or angry or propitiated or what have you, that can motivate me to moral action, that can motivate me to repentance, that can motivate me to change my self-concept, and that's all positive, and that's why we use that language, but it doesn't really capture the inner nature of God himself, right? The inner nature of God himself is hidden from us, and our language can't really touch that. We don't know what God is in himself, St. Thomas says. We know that God is. We don't know what God is. Some of the things we do know about God is that God is love. We know that God is unchanging. And we know that God wills all things, all people to be saved, right? So, you know, if you have this concept of an undifferentiated, eternal, unqualified, infinite love, that's maybe a more realistic way of talking about God's inner life. And then try to understand, well, how would sin prevent me from being in union with a God that is just nothing but love? Like, wouldn't his love just overwhelm my sin? And in a sense, yes, and in a sense, no, right? Because what sin is in me is a lack of rectitude in my own will towards what's really valuable, in particular, God. Right, that I somehow am failing to grasp or failing to act on what are the higher values, like the good of God, the good of my neighbor, and so forth. And could God's love overwhelm that? Well, in a sense, yes, right? Because the love of God, which is manifest to me through the life of Christ, through the teaching of the church, through the lives of the saints, through the natural goodness and beauty of the world, can capture my religious imagination, can impress me powerfully, and somehow I can have a conversion. I can awaken to these truth, good, and beautiful things that pervade all of my experiences, and then I can reorder my values, right? And I can turn towards that source of goodness and beauty that can then freely penetrate my personality, and thus I'm reconciled. And so there is a real change that takes place, right? There's a real conversion that happens in me. It is a response to God, who is unchanging. And thus I get closer to God in the same way that, you know,

0: tuning an instrument gets it closer to the right pitch, right? The pitch is constant. It doesn't go anywhere, right? I'm out of tune. I can tune up and get in line with that pitch, and then I have a greater and greater capacity to actually resonate with that true, good, and beautiful thing. And so when it comes to purgatory, I wouldn't think of it personally in terms of, you know, God like some sort of celestial accountant or IRS agent who's keeping tabs on what I owe and don't owe. I would just think of it in terms of how well-tuned am I, right? And some people, like the saints, get perfectly tuned in this life. Others of us are a little bit off tune, you know, and
1: we're still looking for the tuning fork.
0: We need a little bit more tuning, you know, and that's the way I would conceptualize it. Is that helpful to you?
2: I'll put you about 85% of the way there, and I'm sure the other 15% is just something I have to work out. Again, the key word for me is the forgive and forget, and especially Mother Angelica using that term.
0: Yeah.
2: In the broadest sense, I get everything that you're saying, and I believe and accept it. I'm just trying to figure out where she was coming from with the idea that.
0: Yeah,
2: you know,
0: I don't think. I get you. So if what's hanging you up is really this language about God forgetting, does God cause himself to not know something? The answer to that question is obviously no. Right? Is God literally not able to recall a past event? No, that's false. That would not be true if you say that of God, because God is his own singular, eternal, perfect act of knowledge. God always knows everything in one permanent instant. There is no past and future to God. Everything is laid out before him in one permanent instant that he knows in himself in its entirety, right? So we're not going to use the language of God forgetting in a literalistic way. If we use the language of God forgetting, what that means is our sins are no longer inhibiting us in our relationship to God.
1: Like a pardon?
0: Well, sure. I mean, you can use the language of pardon, but I mean, all of this is metaphorical, right? You know, but forgetting in this context, I think the best way to think of that is just that God is, this is no longer going to prevent me from being in union with God, right? It's in my past, it's gone. Does God actually become incapable of remembering the past? The answer to that question is no.
1: Okay. Carol, thanks so much for your call. Hope that's helpful for you. If you wish, listen to the recording of today's program. Pedro will have that posted for you in a couple of hours at EWTN.com/listen. 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Let's go to Lou now in St. Louis, listening on the Great Covenant Network. Hello, Lou. What's on your mind today?
3: Hi. Greetings. Thanks for speaking with me. I've been reading the section of Pope Leo's encyclical that deals with AI, and it reminded me of a statement that I read some time ago that I thought at the time was kind of secularly cynical sci-fi, and it was a statement that held that carbon-based existence forms developed so that humans could appear and develop silicon-based existence forms, which would then take over. I'm almost beginning to wonder about that statement now. I just wonder what thoughts you would have on that.
0: Yeah, thanks. Well, it sounds like in this phrase, we're supposed to infer some concept of destiny, right? That there's some sort of inevitability to the development of artificial intelligence that would supersede human life. I mean, that makes for good dystopian science fiction. I recently just rewatched The Terminator with my 17-year-old who needs an education in the cinema of the 1980s, you know, and,
1: sure.
0: And the dystopian future in that film is set in 2029.
1: Yikes. So
0: frightfully. So 2001, A Space Oddity. I mean, we're way beyond 2001 now, you know.
1: Yeah.
0: But Space Odyssey, not A Space Oddity. But,
1: you're thinking of David Bowie.
0: Yeah, exactly. But in any event, it makes for great dystopian fiction. It's certainly not Catholic doctrine. It's not Catholic eschatology. The purpose of the creation of the human person, the ultimate destiny of the human person, is the enjoyment of God, right? Not the creation of artificial intelligence.
1: Be not afraid.
0: Like, not afraid.
1: Like the man says. Lou, thanks for checking in from St. Louis. We'll get back to the phones in a second here. That number is 833-288-EWTN. Call or text 833-288-3986. Here's a question now from Sean, who says, Dr. Anders, I've wanted to join the Catholic Church for many years now. Your show has been a strong influence in my desire. But what do I literally need to do? What do I literally need to do? Pretend I sit next to you next in Mass and ask you this question. What would you say as to what I literally need to do? My remaining reluctance is that I fear I can't keep all the requirements and that I can't shake the thought that I'm leaving friends and family behind. Thanks for all your help these years, Sean.
0: Yeah, thanks, Sean. I really appreciate the question. So when it comes to requirements, there really aren't that many, right? So I don't know what you mean when you say you can't keep the requirements. I mean, the precepts of the church require us to go to Mass on Sundays and holy days of obligation. If you're interested in becoming Catholic, you'd probably want to do those things anyway.
1: Yeah.
0: We're required to, make some effort to help support the church in her material needs. And that's according to your means.
1: Yeah.
0: So if you don't have means, you don't have the requirement. You have to go to communion at least once a year. That's a pretty low bar.
1: You bet, yeah.
0: And if you're conscious of grave sin, you have to go to confession once a year. That's a pretty low bar. So,
1: yes,
0: and you have to keep the church's fast, which honestly is a misnomer because it's not really a fast. It's just a kind of light meal day if you really want to get down to it. But there's no day of the year in which Catholics are forbidden to eat, right?
1: Yeah.
0: I don't know that that's all that onerous. Now, if you want to talk about the moral demands of the Catholic faith, love God above all things, love your neighbor as yourself, be humble, don't be a religious hypocrite, forgive your enemies. Yeah, that's hard. That's hard, but it's also, our conception of how you live that is progressively. You don't achieve perfect sanctity in a day. I mean, every 12-year-old boy, in the 1950s or whatever, that would open up some pulp magazine and see a Charles Atlas ad, buy this book and this workout equipment, and you can look like this. Learned that you don't get from 90-pound weakling getting sand kicked in your face to Charles Atlas, or now these days it would be Schwarzenegger or whoever else. You don't get there in a day. Well, you don't get to perfect holiness in a day either in the Catholic faith. It's a process. You have to go through it. But that makes life meaningful, right? That you have something to strive for in your life, some purpose to aim for. This is the growth in holiness and deeper self-understanding, and it doesn't come through a kind of spiritual athleticism. That is the mistake that most people make, right? They think, and I mean, I've made it, we've all made it, we think that if I'll just do the Catholic thing really hard, right? I'll say lots of rosaries, I'll go to lots of masses, I'll fast myself into, unconsciousness. I'll just really press in on all this Catholic stuff, and holiness will just miraculously happen. And In my view, like, the ultimate value of that is crashing and burning.
1: Yeah.
0: Like, learning that it doesn't work that way and eventually coming to a kind of place of despair where you go, I don't know what the heck to do. I'm a complete disaster. I'm not making any progress here. This is not working. I'm not even going to try to convince anybody else because I don't even know what I think anymore. And I really just am hopeless. Now you're getting somewhere.
1: Yeah.
0: See, now you're getting rid of all that self-conceit, self-concern, right? So it's not through spiritual athleticism, although there is a kind of an ascetic denial that has to take place. But you just, you can't go through that kind of personality transformation in a single instant. That's why conversion's great, but conversionism is just such a shallow way of thinking about Christian life, right? So the actual legal requirements, as you were, really kind of minimal. The life is basically calling you to true humanity, right?
1: Yeah.
0: There's a pope who once said, I think it was Pope Gregory, who said, Christians become what you are.
1: I love that.
0: What a great statement, And that people go to therapy for years to try to attain that level of authenticity.
1: Yeah.
0: People go to the gym for years to try to look like Charles Atlas. you know, I mean, why would you turn away from it just because it's a challenging, meaningful, noble life that you're being called to?
1: Sean, thanks so much for your email. Hope that's helpful for you. Hey, this week, let us celebrate EWTN radio affiliate St. John Paul II Catholic Radio. They have three stations serving San Diego and Southern California. They've been on the air now for 12 years. Congratulations to our friend Raul Caro and his great team there at St. John Paul II Catholic Radio from your friends here at EWTN. That is fantastic. In a moment, we're going to get back to the phones and we'll be talking to Mary in Salem, Oregon. She is a first-time caller. Also, Michael in Philadelphia has a question about purgatory. We'll also get to a text regarding the Lutheran aspect of communion. We'll talk about that. Also, a text from Charles in Houston, not Charles Atlas, but Charles in Houston, who has a question about Philippians. So, quite a bit to tee up here in the next half hour here on EWTN. 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
11: Hi, Dr. Anders. Would you please address again? I have a friend who's left the Catholic Church, and she's adamant that the new Pope, Pope Leo, and Pope Francis are blessing same-sex marriages.
0: Yeah, thanks. I really appreciate the question. Well, Pope Leo and Pope Francis are not endorsing the practice of same-sex marriage. That is a complete misrepresentation of what Pope Francis initiated. The specific question that Francis addressed was if someone who is in this kind of union or one analogous to it approaches a priest, and he was thinking largely in context that might even be extra liturgical, like let's say you're at a pilgrimage site or something, and somebody comes up and says, "Father, would you bless us?" And you got maybe two guys standing there holding hands. Can the priest make the sign of the cross and give him a blessing, right? And can they be blessed in that situation? Not will you endorse our union, But, yep. You know, can you offer a liturgical blessing for us? And the Pope said, yes, you can. All right? And he had strict instructions on how to do that. And, you know, how should we interpret that? I mean that's a legitimate question. And I you could take a cynical view, or you could take a more generous view. Let's be a little more charitable and take a generous view. Jesus spent a lot of time with people who were behaving in objectively immoral ways. Prostitutes, tax collectors, others regarded by their culture as deeply sinful people. And it would seem that a lot of that time he spent just eating with them and getting to know them. Mm-hmm. And when they expressed generosity to him, he didn't explicitly rebuke their lifestyles. You know, the story of the woman with the alabaster jar of, you know, nard and so forth. And she's a sinful woman, we're told. And she breaks it, and she's touching all over Jesus, and the Pharisees are just nauseated by that. And then he just turns and goes, well, she's nicer than you guys, you know. And he doesn't, you know, and then he leaves it at that, right? There are other places in the gospel where he speaks to those kind of moral issues, but he doesn't feel the need to do that in every instance. He's there. He says, I came to call sinners, not the righteous, to repentance. And so one of the things that Pope Francis made clear is that, look, there are whole classes of society that have absolutely no openness whatsoever at all to the Catholic Church or the gospel, including its moral teaching. And just, you know, screaming from the sidelines that you're evil or you're doing evil, well, it's not going to reach those individuals, right? So is there some way that I can be pastorally present to people so that I can call them into a relationship with the church where they might be open to the church's moral catechesis? But, you know, but coming at them with a hammer is not going to get the job done. Now, you know, I'd like to share an anecdote about this from the life of a priest friend of mine. It's an analogous situation. It's not the homosexuals, but it's another situation where he's a priest of my diocese, and he had just an extraordinary number of people in his parish that were in what we would call irregular unions.
12: Okay. Right?
0: They were not invalid marriages, and they were mostly men and women that were living together, but they weren't validly married in the church. And they routinely would ask him to come to their homes and bless their houses. And this guy is as orthodox as the day is long, right? And he said, well, you know, I want to be like Jesus. I want to be present to these people. So he would go to their houses, and he would bless their houses and eat with them and pray with them and spend time with them. He eventually stopped when this is his own personal decision. He stopped because he realized that they're not interpreting my presence in the way that I want to be interpreted. You know, I want them to see that I'm present to them and I love them and I care about them. They're interpreting my action as if it means that I'm blessing or approving of their union, and that I am not. And so he decided that he would be present to them in other ways. So he stopped doing that one particular act.
12: Okay.
0: And, you know, when the church is trying to think through the question of how do we prudently minister to the world that consists of sinful people, and that includes religiously hypocritical conservative Catholics, by the way, how do we minister to people? Sometimes the church can make pastoral decisions that after the fact seemed like a bad idea. I'll give you a really good example. The Crusades. The Crusades were a bad idea,
12: yes.
0: Right? They were a bad idea. The Albigensian Crusade in particular was a bad idea. Oh, there's a bunch of heretics down there, the lean Catholicism. What'll we do? I know, let's go kill them, right? That'll convince everybody that we're the right church. That didn't go down so well.
12: No.
0: And then here comes St. Francis. Here comes St. Dominic. And they said, you know what? We've got another way of doing this. Why don't we come live with these people and love on them and live the Catholic faith generously with them? And if we're Franciscans, we'll dance around with the ravens and sing happy songs. And if we're Dominicans, we'll study theology really hard and argue with them. But that's the way to win these hearts and minds, you know? And all the Dominicans did sign on to the Inquisition a little bit down the road. But, I mean, the church is sometimes going to get it wrong. Sometimes they're going to get it right. But the pastoral concern is, how do I reach people that I'm not currently reaching?
12: Mm-hmm. Is that helpful for you, Mary?
11: Very. Thank you.
12: Good, good, good. Glad to hear that. Thanks for checking in from Salem, Oregon. Let's go now to Philadelphia and talk with Michael, listening on the great Holy Spirit Radio, one of our longtime radio partners here at EWTN. Hey, Michael, what's on your mind today?
13: Good afternoon. First of all, I have a question about purgatory, but I want to just also piggyback on that previous caller. You know, during that blessing, you don't know what's going through the priest's mind. He may also be saying, Lord, through your grace, through your power, help these people see that they are not living according to your word. He may not say that directly to them, but that could be part of that as well.
12: Mm.
0: Indeed. Indeed.
12: Yeah, absolutely. Okay, what's your question about purgatory, Michael?
13: Why do so many people, including Catholics, struggle with it? It seems pretty straightforward and easy to me. Nothing impure is going to get into the kingdom. So, and all of us probably have a poor self-evaluation of where we are in our relationship to good or to God. You know, maybe giving us more credit for the good we do and not enough credit for some of the bad that we've done. And so it's that purification process that allows only the purest and only beautiful good things to get into the kingdom. Your thoughts?
0: Yeah, thanks. I think there are several reasons why people can have a problem with purgatory. One is that purgatory is hinted at in sacred scripture, but the exact concept is not explicitly taught in the Bible. Lots of things are not explicitly taught in the Bible, so that shouldn't be a problem. But when someone hears that, they hear as a, you know, like a polemical objection, hey, that's not in the Bible. Oh, well, maybe that means I'm not supposed to believe it. And they don't realize that they believe lots of things that aren't in the Bible, and they never question them. But, you know, when that's brought forward, it's sort of foregrounded. And we hear that a lot. Where's purgatory in the Bible? I get it on this show constantly. So I know that's a stumbling block for some people. Another one is that, particularly within Protestantism, there's a deep-seated conviction that after death, God doesn't hold me accountable for my sins. I mean, that's just part and parcel of the process, right? That's just what it means to be Protestant, that I get a kind of a free pass. Like, once the barrier of death is passed over, like, it's all hunky-dory after that. And to throw something else into the mix just runs quite contrary to their whole religious vision, right?
12: Mm-hmm.
0: I think that, you know, the whole idea of God holding me accountable for my actions in this way is offensive to some. In the Christian East, in Orthodoxy, you know, the Orthodox, they believe that there is an intermediate state after death. They believe in prayers for the dead. They believe that you have to be pure to get to heaven. They believe all these things that Catholics believe about the afterlife. They don't like the language around purgatory because they think that it's too juridical, it's too forensic, it's based on too much of a courtroom metaphor. And they think that's the wrong metaphor to use in describing our relationship to God and our purification. They like the language of theosis and divinization. They don't like that legal language. Okay, that's fine. You can get rid of the legal language. That's fine with me. I don't mind, you know. I mean, we use that language dogmatically. It's enshrined in church documents, and so it's traditional. But, I mean, the catechism does it. The dogma is not what saves us. It's the reality that saves us.
12: Sure.
0: You know, you can use any language you want as long as you recognize that there's this process after death where I'm drawn closer to God, and prayers of the church can help in that process. Then that's fine. But they object to that kind of language. So, I mean, these are some of the reasons I think people have a problem with it.
12: Michael, thanks so much for your call from Philadelphia. Glad you're listening to us there on the great Holy Spirit Radio. It is called to communion here on EWTN. 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That'll tell you how to get that done. Got an interesting text here from Mac in Tennessee, who says, he's speaking as a Lutheran. He says, how does Rome, the Catholic Church, how does Rome justify not offering communion in both kinds?
0: Yeah, thanks. I really appreciate the question. Well, you know, in the institution narratives in the upper room, Christ does not offer Holy Communion to a room full of lay people.
12: Nope.
0: Right? He ordains priests and teaches them the celebration of the Mass. And there is there is no evidence in the Bible that that every Christian partook in both kinds in every liturgical service. That's not stated anywhere. And then, furthermore, there is a key distinction in the Lutheran theology of communion and the Catholic theology of communion that plays into this. Lutherans, as you well know, believe in the real presence of Christ in the Eucharist, same as Catholics do, although they word it differently. But they don't believe that the Mass is a sacrifice, right? And this is going to become important, okay? Because in the Lutheran mind, the primary value of the liturgy in the act of consecration is that the sacrament can be provided to the people. And thus, you know, that's where they're going to foreground that, right? That's not the case in the Catholic Church. Catholic theology is that the primary function of the consecration is not the sacrament of communion. It is, in fact, the act of sacrifice. And the two kinds have relevance here because they, while they're truly in each species the body and blood of Christ, in their separation, in the fact that you have bread here and wine there, body here, blood there, in their separation, they symbolize what took place at Calvary, the separation of Christ's body from blood. And it is in that capacity that the Eucharist is a sacrifice. It's not killing Jesus over again. It is memorializing what happened at Calvary and then offering the very same victim to God the Father. All that takes place in the Mass, which is explicitly a sacrificial rite. Now, Luther, as you know, the Augsburg Confession and all the rest of it, adamantly reject the doctrine that the Mass is a sacrifice or anything that we offer to God. But in doing so, they also reject a key part of the Catholic understanding for why we have two kinds to begin with, right? Because it's tied into the sacrificial nature of the rite. If you've consecrated both kinds and offered them to God, you've kind of exhausted the meaning of the two kinds. Now, communion has a different meaning. And the Council of Trent said that the difference between the sacrifice and the sacrament is really very great. All right, so the communion has a different meaning. And that's the meaning, Christ is with me, God is with me, right? Well, the meaning there is fully expressed in communion in one kind, right? I mean, I don't need two kinds to have the experience of taking Christ into my body, consuming him, and knowing that he's present with me.
12: Right.
0: And I can commune in two kinds. It's not illegal to commune in two kinds, but it can be imprudent if you have ever been in a communion service and the precious blood gets spilled. It happens.
12: You know,
0: I was in an evangelical, a very, very low church, evangelical church many years ago. I'm talking half a centimeter off the ground low.
12: Oh, okay? My.
0: This was folding chairs, you know, in a high school auditorium kind of low church, with rather poor drums, guitar, bass, and keyboard, you know, pop music kind of thing, really, really low. And we had quote-unquote communion. We all stayed seated for it, and I had my Bible open. It was my NIV Protestant little blue Bible open. And, of course, they passed what was in fact, and they considered to be bread and grape juice down the aisle. And there was about a 13, 14-year-old kind of, awkward teenage guy next to me who was all thumbs, and he takes the thing and he just spills it all over my Bible. And to this day, if I open that Bible, I still have it someplace. There's a great big, you know, purple blotch.
12: That's
0: like
12: funny.
0: Right in the middle of the text. Okay. Now they don't believe it's the blood of Christ.
12: Right.
0: So the guy didn't apologize, by the way. That really irked me. He should have said, I mean, I'm sorry. He just took another one and downed it, and off he was. You know, he was done, and didn't say anything about me ruining my Bible.
12: We love teenagers, don't we? We just love them.
0: Anyway, so you know that sort of thing can happen when you have communion in two kinds, which is ultimately why the church says let's be very prudent here.
12: Sure. Hope that's helpful for you, Mac in Tennessee. Glad you're listening to us here on Call to Communion on EWTN. We can probably squeeze in another call or so. 833-288-EWTN. Call or text 833-288-3986. We had somebody check in on the listener comment line who says, what does it mean, Dr. Anders, to pray in the name of Jesus?
0: Thank you. So it can mean several things. It can mean to literally invoke Christ by name, which of course we do. It can also mean praying with a consciousness of Christ's intercession on our behalf. It can mean praying in the reality of being in Christ, right? We are mystically joined to Christ through baptism, so we share in Christ's filial relationship with the Father. He is our Father because we are in Christ, who is the eternal Son. All of these things can be implied by praying in the name of Jesus.
12: Okay. And we got a text from Charles in Houston listening to us this afternoon. Charles says, what does Philippians 4 verses 6 mean? Does it mean don't worry? Because I worry every day about situations in my life. How can I control my worries?
0: Yeah, that is a great question. So Philippians 4, let me read it. Rejoice in the Lord always. I'll say it again, rejoice. Let your gentleness be evident to all. The Lord is near. Don't be anxious about anything, but in every situation, by prayer and petition with thanksgiving, present your requests to God. And the peace of God, which transcends all understanding, will guard your hearts and your minds in Christ Jesus. Now, in a number of places in St. Paul's epistles, he admonishes us about the proper use of our minds, right? He says that we are to be transformed by the renewing of our minds, for example. He tells us that we are to have the mind of Christ. So what we're thinking matters to St. Paul. Now, like you, many Christians have read this and says, that sounds great. How do I actually do it? Now, because as Catholics, we are not limited to the Bible alone,
12: right,
0: we turn to sacred tradition to find out how the tradition has lived this. And what you find is the Catholic spiritual tradition, the Catholic mystical tradition, has thought long and hard about how to think and do, how to think the right things as a Christian. In particular, the Desert Fathers developed a pretty sophisticated spirituality that in some respects anticipated modern cognitive behavioral therapy, where they disciplined their minds. Now, they were influenced, believe it or not, as St. Paul was, I think, by the ancient tradition of Stoicism. If you've ever read Marcus Aurelius or Epictetus or Seneca, which are our main literary sources of Stoicism, you know that they tell you that if you can change the way you conceptualize your reality, you can change the way you relate to it and the way you feel about it. And one of the key insights of Epictetus, the Roman philosopher, was there aren't many things you have control over in life. Your own attitudes are one of the few things you can actually change.
12: Yep.
0: So get that idea in your head. Like really deeply accept the fact that you are powerless over other people and circumstances, but you have control over your own virtue, and virtue suffices for happiness. Now, Epictetus was not a Christian. He was a pagan. Christians adopted that kind of insight and added one other doctrine, which is that's everything he said was true, but we have the added benefit of knowing that the reality that we can't change lies in the hands of a benevolent Father whose providence is directing us towards eternal salvation. So we can say with the kind of utter resignation, hopeful resignation of the Blessed Virgin, be it done to me according to thy word. Now, does that automatically remove the experience of anxiety? Of course not. Of course not. I mean, this is a practice. This is a practice you have to cultivate over a lifetime and discipline yourself with and be very conscious of. That's why the monastics who were contemplatives would spend their lives, working on this kind of interior work so they could come. Evagrius Ponticus, who was one of the Desert Fathers, in seeking this Christian value of apatheia or dispassion, said it took him most of his life to get there. He got there eventually. Yeah,
12: wow.
0: But it took him most of his life to get there.
12: Pretty amazing. Charles, thanks so much for checking in from Houston. Got a great email here from Henry in Nairobi, Kenya. Dr. Anders, greetings to you and Tom from Nairobi. After the Holy Spirit descended upon the apostles and they started preaching, those who heard them wondered how it was that they could understand what they were saying, yet the apostles did not speak their language. Is it that the apostles spoke in a language that everyone could understand, or is it that the apostles could speak different languages? Please explain to me how this phenomenon actually manifested. Thanks, Henry in Nairobi.
0: Yeah, well, as soon as you invent the time travel machine that allows me to go back to the Pentecost event with a tape recorder and a film, then I will come back and tell you exactly how it happened.
12: Okay.
0: But absent that, the fact that I was not there means that we really have no idea how that went down. I can think of a couple different theories. Okay. So one is that the apostles proclaimed the wonders of God in their own languages, and through some miracle of the Holy Spirit, all the onlookers were able to understand it in their own language. It was kind of immediate translation by the Holy Spirit. That's possible.
12: Okay.
0: Here's another possibility. God inspired the speakers with the ability to speak in a foreign language that was not their native language. That's another possibility.
12: Yeah.
0: Right? There may be some other theory that you could come up with, but the text just doesn't tell us. It just tells us that the assembled crowds were able to understand what they were saying in their own languages, and that was pretty wild stuff.
12: That's what we got to go with. Thanks so much for that question. Thanks for listening to us in Nairobi, Kenya. All right, here's a question now from Richard, who says, I am listening to you on Sirius XM. Here's my question. What was the purpose, the meaning behind Jesus turning water into wine? By the way, your show is number one. I love listening to it. It inspires me to learn more and be a better person.
0: Yeah, thanks. So you'll note that the water that Jesus turns is in Jewish ceremonial washing receptacles. The water has been set aside for ritual purposes.
12: Right.
0: And so this seems to be an episode that symbolizes the transition from the old law to the new, the dominion of Moses to the reign of Christ, the pouring out of the Holy Spirit, the enlivening of that covenant with that supernatural grace that comes from Christ. I think that's what we're supposed to infer.
12: Okay, very good. And we have time for just one more here. This is from Michael. I heard you say, Dr. Anders, that the Protestant idea of Jesus on the cross is that he is a substitute for us sinners, and that God is taking his wrath out on Jesus instead of us. I, as a Catholic, believe this also. Can you explain what is the Catholic belief as to why Jesus had to die on the cross and thus do what God, presumably God the Father, wanted? Thanks, Michael.
0: Yeah, thanks. So be very careful here. The Catholic Church teaches that Christ's death was substitutionary. It does not teach that it was substitutionary punishment.
12: Right.
0: Right. That's the key distinction, because in the Calvinist view, it's substitutionary punishment. God the Father is punishing Jesus for our sins. In the Catholic view, that is not what's taking place. Jesus is offering a sacrifice. Sacrifice and punishment are two very different concepts. Let me illustrate. If I offend my wife and I want to make it up to her and I go out and buy her flowers, I'm offering her, I've sacrificed something, the time, the money, the effort to get flowers. I'm giving her a gift to make atonement. That is not so she can turn around and punish the flowers. Right? She receives them with love as a gift. Right?
12: Right, right.
0: That's the difference between punishment and sacrifice. So the Catholic idea is the death of Christ is a sacrificial offering, a sacrifice of atonement, Paul calls it, but not a substitutionary punishment.
12: Okay. Appreciate that. And Michael, thank you so much for your email. By the way, if you would like to send us an email for a future show, the mailbag address is always there for you, ctc@ewtn.com, ctc@ewtn.com. We try to chip away at some of these great emails, you know, answering one or two every day. If we can, we'll do more. And then once a month or so, we'll put a mailbag program in the can so that we can answer a whole bunch of emails that you've been sending to us. Hey, Dr. David Anders, thank you, my friend.
0: Thank you, Tom.
12: Keep it right here on EWTN. Coming up next on most of these EWTN stations, it'll be the wonderful Open Line Wednesday with Father Mitch Pacwa. He is your Wednesday host. He'll be here to answer all those church teaching questions, anything, something in the Bible that you ran across. Father Mitch is your go-to guy. On behalf of our fantastic team, I'm Tom Price, along with Dr. David Anders. Thank you for joining us. See you tomorrow on the Thursday edition of Call to Communion. Till then, have a great day, and God bless.

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10: 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In the Catechism, the use of small print in certain passages indicates observations of an historical or apologetic nature, or supplementary doctrinal explanations. Small print and quotations are intended to enrich the doctrinal presentations. 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
16: The Catholic Church teaches that Jesus Christ is literally and wholly present, body and blood, soul and divinity, under the appearances of bread and wine. In his first apology, written in 151 AD, St. Justin Martyr clearly states, "We call this food Eucharist, and no one else is permitted to partake of it except one who believes our teaching to be true. For not as common bread nor common drink do we receive these. The food which has been made into the Eucharist by the Eucharistic prayer set down by Him, and by the change of which our blood and flesh is nourished, is both the flesh and the blood of that incarnated Jesus." The Catholic Church absolutely follows St. Justin Martyr in taking Jesus at His word. Examining the truths of the Catholic faith, this is faithforensics.org.
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20: Get your salt shakers ready. I have a lot of harebrained theories today, so there we go. The Bible is a lot of fun. At least I think it is. It's just a fascinating book. Well, let's pray. In the name of the Father, the Son, and the Holy Spirit. Come, Holy Spirit, fill the hearts of your faithful and kindle in them the fire of your love. Send forth your Spirit. They shall be created, and you shall renew the face of the earth. Lord, you taught the hearts of the faithful by the light of the Holy Spirit. Grant us by that same Spirit to have right judgment in all things and evermore to rejoice in his comfort through Christ our Lord. Hail Mary, full of grace, the Lord is with thee. Blessed art thou amongst women. Blessed is the fruit of thy womb, Jesus. Holy Mary, Mother of God, pray for us sinners now and at the hour of our death. Amen. Saint Michael the Archangel, defend us in battle. Be our protection against the wickedness and snares of the devil. May God rebuke him, we humbly pray. And do thou, O Prince of the heavenly host, by the power of God, cast into hell Satan, all the evil spirits who prowl about the world seeking the ruin of souls. Amen. In the name of the Father, the Son, and the Holy Spirit. And Lord, while we got you on the line, I ask your special blessing on a friend Joe who's facing some really difficult things today. May you bless him, heal him, and all of those who need your healing, Lord. We ask your mercy. In the name of the Father, the Son, and the Holy Spirit. Amen. Well, all right, let us open the big book on the coffee table. Oh, boy, oh, boy. Well, once again, we start the first reading with the gratuitous Beloved. Goodness, what was that? The gratuitous Beloved? It just amazes me that they like to put little things in the text that
0: nip it in the bud.
20: Exactly. Let me just make sure I'm not making that up, because I this is 1 Peter 1. Oh, it's not in there. I'm quite sure.
1: Good grief.
20: All right. Let's just get to the reading. Realize that you were ransomed from your futile conduct. Futile conduct. This is an interesting thing. This is the letter of Peter. And I think some scholars, we don't know if it's true. It's most certainly St. Peter. I have no doubt, because this is not the first time he's saying this. The word, the futile conduct is, the word in Greek for futile is metaios. And it means having no purpose. It's pointless. And we read in the Acts of the Apostles, the 15th chapter, the 10th and 11th verses. Why then do you try? Well, you know, Paul and Barnabas come back and saying God is being poured out in the Holy Spirit in the same way that happened to us on Pentecost, being poured out on the Gentiles who are not circumcised. They're not following Mosaic law. And God is doing for them what he did for us. And they gather all the elders and a lot of the Pharisees say, no, you got to be an observant Israelite following the covenant. Now all 613 of its laws before you can be actually a follower of Christ. And then Peter gets up and he says, why then do you try to test God by putting on the necks of the Gentiles, the non-Jews, a yoke neither we nor our ancestors have been able to bear? No, we believe that it is through the grace of our Lord Jesus Christ that we are saved. This is what Peter pronounces, and James says Peter's right. You know, James was a very influential person. He was a Pharisee. James, according to the tradition, was a respected Pharisee who was so devout that it said his knees were like those of a camel. He spent so much time on them in prayer. And, you know, this behavior was pointless. Then we read the letter of the Hebrews that the blood of goats and bulls and all these things was just kind of a stopgap. You know, I think a lot of people don't realize that sins were not forgiven by the sacrifices of the old law. The sacrifices of the old law made atonement, reconciled God and man for involuntary breaches of ritual law. Does that mean you couldn't be forgiven for things like theft and adultery? No, yeah, but that was kind of between you and God. The sacrifices of the law made atonement. They put you back in touch with the ritual worship of God. And that's in the book of Leviticus. And I remember talking to Rabbi Lefkowitz, and I said, yeah, you know, that it isn't, there wasn't forgiveness. A person could repent. But the sacrifices of the law were about ritual cleanness and the ability to participate in the liturgical and religious life of Israel. And you know, that Oh, I'm off on a tangent now. People talk about replacement theology, that the church has replaced Israel. I don't hold that. The covenants with that God makes with human beings are never rescinded. But we read in the letter to the Hebrews that we have better promises. You know, the law of Moses did not promise life after death. The law of Moses did not promise the radical forgiveness of sins. I were talking to people who say, well, there's some sins that just shouldn't be forgiven. That's not true after the cross. There is no sin which cannot be forgiven. And there are some people who, I want you, Lord, I want you to forgive all my sins, but they deserve what they get. You know, that's the good thief at the last moment of his life received absolution from

about judgment. When people I know have died and lived to tell about it talk about life review, and they say you experience all the pain you caused, I think it's the same as purgatory. It's, if you look in the catechism, purgatory isn't so much a place, it's a process of cleansing. And, you know, I don't want to be controversial, but you look at someone like Hitler, I doubt that he did, but if he had repented at the last moment of his life, genuinely repented, he would have been forgiven. Well, that's not fair after what he did. Oh, no, it's quite fair, because he would experience all the pain he caused in God's justice. And I would not want to have been in his shoes even where he repent. I don't even know that I want to be in my own shoes when I think about the pain I've caused. You know, that if it's true what people say, that you experience the pain you caused, we need to do a whole lot of repenting in this life. But this idea of absolute forgiveness, this is the covenant of the cross. And so realize that you were ransomed from meaningless conduct. And St. Peter says this in his letter. He says this in the Council of Jerusalem in Acts, the 15th chapter. And, oh, what do you mean, futile conduct? Well, you have the 613 commandments of the law. And I tell you this all the time. We obey 10 of those commandments because 10 of those commandments are reflections of the very nature of God. God is the giver of life. Thou shalt not kill. God is truth. Thou shalt not bear false witness. God is faithfulness. Thou shalt not commit adultery. God is, as we read in the letter to the Ephesians, is the source of all parenthood. Honor your father and your mother. And on another dimension, just as I would not want to be stolen from, I should not steal. Just as I would not want to be killed, I should not kill. The fullness of human life is reflected in the Ten Commandments. So the ten are immutable, but 603 laws, some of them are reflections of the Ten Commandments. Some of them are liturgical laws that have been fulfilled in the Messiah. And some of them are called kokim, which are laws that make no sense. At least to us, they make no sense, that you shouldn't eat pork. Well, pork is not any dirtier than chicken. Have you ever been in a barnyard? Chickens, they're just cook them well. You can't use plant fibers along with animal fibers. No wool and linen or cotton. Huh. What? And those rules seem pointless, and they are. And that's what Peter's saying. Realize that you are ransomed from futile conduct handed on by your ancestors, not with perishable things like silver or gold, but with the precious blood of Christ, of a spotless lamb, known before the foundation of the world. Let's move on with that. He says, very interestingly, since you have been purified yourself by obedience to truthful, sincere brotherly love, love one another intensely from a pure heart. This is our new halakhic law, that we don't look to a set of commandments written on parchment or even stone. We look at Christ, to Jesus the Messiah is our law. He, you know, they call it halakhic law. Halak means to walk in Hebrew. The 613 commandments of Moses taught people how to walk in the world. Well, we now have a living, breathing law, Jesus the Messiah, who teaches us how to walk in the world. You have been born anew. This is interesting. The word for here is anaganao. You've been born anew. And it's interesting, the word in John 3:16, you must be born, that's God so loved the world. In the conversation with Nicodemus, you must be born again. That word is anothen. This ana means, it means again, but with the sense of from above. Ana is up. You must be born from above. There's a new birth, but it's about the qualitative nature of that life. It's a spiritual birth. And this anaganao uses the same preposition, ana, which means you must be generated from above. And it's a new birth, a second birth, but it has to do with the nature of that birth. You must be reborn in a spiritual way. You know, all these people talking about being born again, you got to be born again to enter the kingdom of heaven. Well, Nicodemus doesn't understand. He says, you mean you got to go back to your mother's womb? No, you're not understanding, Nicodemus. The word in Greek for again is palai.

0: This doesn't say you must be born Pala, but Anothen, which is a different kind of again. I remember, I think I'll mention him a couple times. Oh, I forgot something here. I'll have to retrace my steps. But a Pentecostal preacher I particularly enjoyed, he said he was an assistant in the military or in the Navy, a medical assistant, and he participated in quite a number of live births. And he said, nobody comes into the world except kicking and screaming and leaking. And, you know, we think of being born again as this wonderful, joyful experience. No, that's spiritual conception. You realize you were alive for 9 months before you were born. And what happens at birth is you leave a place of safety and security and enter into a place of growth and exposure. And what people say when they talk about being born again, they're really talking about being spiritually conceived, getting new life, but they're not born yet. That being born again is a process of conversion that goes on throughout life. I think that's a very interesting thing. But talking about this, I always call him my favorite theologian, the Reverend Billy Bob. But this idea of futile conduct, why would God want us to, want Israel to obey these laws? Can't plant the two different crops in the same furrow. Well, I remember two stories I think of that Fulton Sheen was a brilliant man, flawless education, and when he got back to his diocese after ordination and he was ordained and graduated, his bishop sent him to a very sad little poor little parish. And then after a year he called him back in and said, I'm going to assign you to teach at the seminary, which was what he'd been prepared for. And then Father Sheen turned to the bishop and said, may I ask a question, Your Excellency? He said, yes. Why did you send me to this parish for a year? And he said, I sent you there to see if you would obey. Now run along. And I remember, again, this is my favorite theologian, the Reverend Billy Bob, who was got a parsonage next to a place where they trained guard dogs. And he would watch them training the guard dogs, and the trainer would throw the stick and say, fetch. And the dog would go fetch the stick and throw the stick, fetch. And then he would say, throw the stick and say, stay. And the dog would look like it was going to explode, but it stayed. And the little voice inside said, Bob, you understand what I'm teaching you here? He said, haven't a clue, Lord. You don't train a guard dog to fetch, you train it to obey. And the people of Israel were brought into a new relationship. Instead of, so often when we pray, we want God to obey us. But the heart of prayer is to bring us into an obedience to God. And these laws, which seemed pointless, did have one point. They created a people who knew the most important thing was obedience to God. But when God appeared among us in the Messiah, it changed everything. We didn't have to obey 613 laws written on paper. We obeyed the Messiah living in our heart. And, of course, the Messiah never contradicts those laws, especially the Ten Commandments, but still. All right, let me see. Where do I want to go with this? Let me look at the watch, the clock, that little thing on my wrist. Let's go to the gospel. The disciples were on their way to Jerusalem, and they were amazed. Those who followed were afraid. They know that Jesus was in trouble in Jerusalem. So Jesus says, I'm going up to Jerusalem to die, but I'm going to rise again. And he describes his crucifixion. And here's the rub. James and John, the sons of Zebedee, came to Jesus and said to him, and in another version of the story, it's their mother said, I want you to do whatever I ask. Teacher, we want you to do for us whatever we ask of you. In other words, we want you to obey us. That's certainly the way I pray. He replied, what do you wish me to do for you? Grant that in your glory, we may sit one at your right hand and the other at your left. Now, this is the Gospel of Mark. In the Gospel of John, which I believe was written by John, one of these brothers asking Jesus to do whatever he wanted. When you see glory, Jesus is always referring to the cross. Now is the hour come for the Son of Man to be glorified. So the Greeks say, we want, some Greeks come and say, we want to talk to Jesus. And Jesus says, he goes into this tirade. Now is the hour come for the Son of Man to be glorified, unless the grain of wheat falls to the earth and dies, and remains just a grain of wheat. I'm sure that the disciples who brought the Greeks to Jesus said, oh, he said, some Greeks want to talk to you. No, Jesus was, they had come to offer political asylum to Jesus in Athens. And he was saying, I'm not a philosopher that I should go to Athens and live a long life and make money. I'm the lamb sacrifice. When Jesus, and then he says, he repeats those words when Judas goes out and starts the mechanism in order that will end in his crucifixion. Jesus says, now is the hour come for the Son of Man to be glorified. Doxa in Greek really means to manifest what you are and to shine forth. And who Jesus was and is, who God is, was manifested on the cross. And I'm going to go into that ad nauseum here. I tell you this all the time, so I'm an old man who repeats himself, so forgive me. So they want to sit on either side of them when he's enthroned in glory, when he comes to his kingdom. And again, forgive me, Jesus made it clear at the Last Supper that he would not drink the fruit of the vine until he drank it in the kingdom. Where did he drink the fruit of the vine next? On the cross. The cross is the kingdom. The cross is his glory, because that shows who he is and who God is. Perfect, complete, sacrificial love. That's who God is. And that's what glory is. And they want to sit on thrones on either side of mother. Who are those reserved for? Our Blessed Mother and Saint Joseph? For Peter and Paul? No, those thrones were reserved for two thieves. One who accepted salvation and one who rejected it. Two thieves, which should strengthen all of us, that if they can be enthroned in glory, that sinners like me and you can be enthroned in glory with God. So, I think that you got to understand that Jesus' throne of glory was a cross and his crown was made of thorns. And the thrones on either side of him were two crosses. So he goes on, the Son of Man, he says, rather, whoever wishes to be great among you will be your servant. And this word is diakonos, deacon, table waiter. You know, that the one who wishes to be great is the one who waits on table, you know. For the Son of Man did not come to be waited on. The word is the verb form of diakonos, but to wait on people and to give his life as a ransom for many. And that word ransom appears three times in the readings today. First reading, the solemn response, and the gospel. And that's going to be our word for the day. All right, I think that I've said enough, and we're going to go to a break, and we'll come back with letters. And the phone number, the phones are open at 888-914-9149. Someone asked me if I was live today and felt my pulse and said yes. So do call in, 888-914-9149.
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2: Hi, I'm Father Enrique, and this is 60 Seconds on the Eucharist. So there's a very important relationship between the time we spend with the Lord, like in adoration of the Eucharist, or with Him, and our reception of Holy Communion, right, in the Eucharist, right? When you think about, like, doing something like something fun or interesting, it's not the same to do it with somebody whom you don't know, but if it's somebody whom you love and it's a dear friend of yours, then it's going to be super awesome, right? If we don't know the Lord and we just spend time with Him in adoration and getting to know Him in the Eucharist, just spending time praying with Him, when we receive Him in the Eucharist in Holy Communion, we're receiving a stranger, somebody whom we don't know. And so the deepness of that communion won't be there, or it won't be as strong. But if we get to know the Lord in prayer, in adoration, then the impact of our communion with Him when we receive Holy Communion it's just going to change because we're receiving an intimate friend, and he'll bear much more fruit in a spiritual life. God bless you.
3: Question. 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Do I really look at their faces? I mean, really look deeply at and into their faces? When I do, I will see the face of God, and this will be awe-inspiring. I'm Jim Littleton, forming FaithfulFamilies.com.
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0: a song about grace. To dance the bamba, you need a little bit of grace. Especially if I'm dancing, I tend to fall over. I'm not much of it. I remember I've said this before. I was waltzing with my mother at a family wedding, and she said, "Richard, you waltz abominably." Oh, well.
1: I award you no points, and may God have mercy on your soul.
0: Amen. All right, let's go to letters. Enough of this. All right, where's the letters? I got a lot of letters here. All right. Did I do this one? Let me see. Okay, let me see. Oh, I hit my comments on Born Again. I already commented. I did mention that I read this one. It was interesting. John, who is he calls himself a Protestant fan. He mentions that, as I said, that this idea of new birth is the beginning of salvation, where one is restored to right relationship with God and receives the indwelling of the Holy Spirit. It's a lifelong thing. So, yeah, that's interesting that we agree. All right, this is from Irene. Thank you for your show. And all right, I'm looking forward to your commentary on today's gospel. When was that? I did not understand that the wind blows where it wills, born of the Spirit, no one has gone up to heaven. This is John, the third chapter, the seventh verse and following. There is a word that is used in it, pneuma, which means wind or breath. The breath in the sense you get the wind knocked out of you. It's the breath and wind are the same word in Greek. There are other words. There's animos, which is a breeze. I think it's an animos. But the idea of pneuma. In the passage where it says, unless you're born of water and the Spirit, the word is pneuma. Unless it really can be translated, unless you're born of water and the wind. And then it goes on, the wind blows where it will. That's pneuma. Again, it's the same word. Well, why do they translate it Spirit in one place and wind the other? Well, because that's how they translated, and that's always how it's been. And, you know, that it's the same word. And I think it's beautiful poetry. Unless you're born of water and wind. What does that mean? Water and wind. I don't know if you've ever felt a gentle breeze over the lake. It's a lovely, beautiful thing with the small waves lapping up on the shore. But then the hurricane comes in and water and wind is frightening. To be as responsive to the prompting of the Holy Spirit as the water is to the wind. This is beautiful poetry, and we take it and make a law out of it. Well, you got to be baptized first, then you receive the Holy Spirit. No, you can receive the Holy Spirit, then you're baptized. This is beautiful poetry that he's sharing with Nicodemus. Unless you are born of water and the wind, you cannot see the kingdom of God. You're never going to recognize what God is really like if you're made out of concrete and mud. You got to be born of water and the wind. To see the kingdom of God, well, that means you got to get baptized to go to heaven. Be baptized. It is the gift of God to us. It is the command of Christ. But I think this passage about water and wind, it really is beautiful poetry about you're never going to recognize what God is doing unless you are responsive to the breath of the Holy Spirit. You know, that the law of Moses, 613 commandments, and the rabbinic interpretations there too, we're doing fine. Well, Jesus says, no, you're not. You must be open to the prompting of God's breath, of God's speaking. You know, how do you speak? You got to speak, you have to breathe. Well, with a few exceptions, there are, of course, sign language, but generally, speaking has to do with breathing. And if you cannot hear the speaking of God, if you're not responsive to the Holy Spirit, well, how do I get responsive to God? How do I listen to the Holy Spirit? You say, speak, Lord, your servant listens. Most of us, me, when I pray, I'm saying, listen, Lord, your servant speaking. But speak, Lord, your servant listens. To say that and to mean it more fully every time. How often have I told you that the prayer of the pagan is, Lord, give me what I want? And I pray that way a lot. And you can ask God for what you want. But the most important dimension of our prayer is, Lord, teach me your ways. Teach me your ways, O Lord. So that's what that passage is about. That you're not going to see the life of heaven. You're not going to see heaven working on earth unless you are responsive to the Holy Spirit, unless you are reborn and are made aware of the Holy Spirit. I remember a priest friend of mine who was very kind of matter of fact and loved God, but, you know, just pay, pray, and obey the rules, which you should do. I mean, I'm not saying that, oh, you have the Holy Spirit, you don't have to follow the rules. No, the Holy Spirit amplifies and intensifies the rules and gives them meaning and sense. But this priest was just amazed. He had never felt God. He had never sensed the nearness, the presence of God. And when he was prayed for, they prayed for him, it was this being washed in the presence of God. And you can ask for that and say, Lord, I want to know you. I want to be filled to overflowing with your Holy Spirit, that I might see what you're doing in the world. So that's how I interpret it, Irene. And thanks so much for your kind letter. Let's see here. All right. This is a letter that I really can't answer. Angela, she's talking about one priest who's roasting another priest for plagiarism, and events are being canceled, and, you know, he's doing things on X, whatever they're calling it now. And, you know, she's saying, I think that priest A does more harm than good by dumping on priest B. You're absolutely right. You know, that we live in a world that has become so angry, even in the church. And I think that we need to remember what St. James says, that the anger of a man does not work the purposes of God. And we should very strictly follow the rules that Jesus lays down for us in the 18th chapter of the Gospel of Matthew. If you find your brother in a fault, go to him. If he doesn't listen to you, go with one other. If he refuses to listen to both of you, then it becomes a public matter. But you should always treat people with kindness and courtesy. This kind of yelling at each other because I'm right and you're wrong, well, nonsense. Oh, speaking of being right and wrong, I think I embarrassingly have to correct a statement of the Reverend Know-It-All. I was listening to a disquisition about the word camel, the rich man. It's as easy for a rich man to be saved as for a camel to pass through the eye of a needle. There is a theory, and it goes actually back to St. Cyril of Alexandria, I think, about 400 AD, that the word camel in Aramaic is kamelos, is very similar to kamelos, which means a ship's hawser, a thick rope. And so Jesus didn't mean that the beast of burden should go pass through the eye of the needle, but really it was a rope. It's, you know, sort of a joke. However, this guy says, there's not much evidence. It would have to have been a misprint or a misreading of the word. But there is something in the Talmud, the Babylonian Talmud, about an elephant passing through the eye of a needle. That there were no elephants. There were elephants in the Tigris-Euphrates Valley in Mesopotamia, but there were no, at the time of the Talmud, but there were no elephants in Jerusalem. So the biggest animal around was the camel. It has the same meaning, whether it meant rope, whether it meant camel. It's still funny, and I think it's a bit of a joke, but it's about an impossibility. And the theory that there was a small gate next to the big gate of Jerusalem, if you came after the big gate that was locked, you could go through this gate called the Eye of the Needle. There was no Eye of the Needle. It just doesn't exist. There was a gate called the Eye of the Needle 400 years after Christ, which was named after the parable, possibly. But there was no, you know, the idea was the camel would take all of its load off and get down on its knees and go through this gate. And then when it was through the gate, it got everything back. That's, you know, the idea that, well, I have to be poor and humble, but then I'll be rich. It's just kind of a justification of sort of an early form of prosperity gospel. There was no gate called the Eye of the Needle, but it may have been an actual camel that Jesus said can't pass through the eye of the needle. And I still think it may have been a thick rope, but either way, the parable stands. So I have to do a disclaimer. I may have been wrong about that. One of my few admissions of wrongness. All right, let's go. Let me look at the clock here. One more letter, let's do. All right, this is, how come that Catholic weddings don't ask who gives this woman? And speak now or forever hold your peace. I only see these questions of Protestant ways because they're not integral to the sacrament of marriage. You know, that they were customs in different cultures, but they're not. What's integral to the Catholic marriage are three questions. Will you, I can't, it's been so long since I did a wedding. Will you love and honor each other for the rest of your life? We will. Will you, you promise to be faithful? We do. Will you accept children lovingly from God and bring them up according to the law of Christ to church? We will. I now pronounce you man and wife. Those three contractual points, which are at the heart of the contract, which is at the heart of the covenant, those three questions are what make you marry by saying, I will. I do. I now pronounce you man and wife. The rest is just sort of window dressing that comes from the culture, you know. And most women I know, if you said, who gives this woman, you're going to at least get a dirty look from her. So nobody gives her. She gives herself. And speak now forever. Hold your peace. That was always a fun moment, a moment of silence. And if a kid cried, you thought, uh-oh. But no, the speak now forever. Hold your peace is settled by affidavits before the marriage. You're supposed to take two affidavits regarding the groom and two regarding the bride of people who know them well, who will attest that they are not bound in another relationship, another marriage. So we take care of that. Speaking of forever, hold your peace well before the wedding. All right. I hope that answers that question. Let's see here. Okay. I think, well, let's, one more letter that's fun. Okay. Did Jesus see Mary when he arose from the dead? According to the vision of St. Anne Catherine Emmerich, the risen Lord appeared to his blessed mother on Mount Calvary right after he left the tomb. He was a good Jewish boy. I have no doubt he went and saw his mother, but it's not recorded anywhere in history or in the scriptures. And Anne Catherine Emmerich is a great saint, and she had regular visions. Now, her visions are not part of the deposit of faith. They are very private revelations, and they may be absolutely on spot. Scripture says we prophesy in part, we know in part. So none of these extra biblical revelations are going to be 100%. Maybe some of them are 99%. I always point out in Fatima, when the sun is falling, Lucia stood up and said, it's the end of the world. I think that was what she said. I've heard that, but it wasn't. So no vision outside of Scripture, no prophecy outside of Scripture is 100%. I bet some are 99.99%, but are we prophesy in part? How does one take these locutions and how does one take these visions as pious meditations unless they have been condemned by the appropriate authority in the church? So, you know, they're meditations and they're not part of the deposit of faith. And Anne Catherine Emmerich was an amazing woman, as so many truly amazing visionaries, but you know, that's I'm telling you the truth. So I would be surprised. You know, on another possibly he didn't have to appear to the Blessed Mother. She was immaculately conceived, and as such, I wonder if she didn't know immediately what was going on. You know, that's another possibility. I have no doubt that the resurrection was communicated to our Blessed Mother in some way, whether it was from a vision, an appearance of her son to her, which wouldn't surprise me at all, or it was just the knowledge that was hers through her Immaculate Conception. So that's sort of what I think about it. Well, let's go to a break. We'll come back with a word of the day. And the phones are open at 888-914-9149. That's 888-914-9149.
2: Certain point comes where you have to address the grief. A lot of times with abortion, it happens decades down the road. I've been involved with retreats where every single person on the retreat was at least 30 years out from their abortion.
3: Wow. 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
4: Hello, this is Bishop Larry J. Kulik of the Diocese of Greensburg. 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Inspired with this confidence, I fly to thee, O Virgin of Virgins, my mother. 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O Mother of the Word incarnate, despise not my petitions, but in thy mercy, hear and answer me. Amen.
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7: 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Perhaps, but did you ever know a Catholic who not only knew that he did wrong, but also wished that he had not? A Catholic who does wrong still believes his faith is true. There is always hope for the man who knows that he is doing wrong, but there is no hope for the man who, in doing wrong, calls the wrong right. The Catholic gets off the road like anyone else, but he never throws away the map.
6: More reflections like these from Bishop Sheen can be found in the book Lord, Teach Us to Pray from Sophia Institute Press at sophiainstitute.com.
8: 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And as I always say, I've been down there, and they actually do pursue truth, virtue, and wisdom.

0: yes, here we are. I'm just making sure my phone is off. I should remember to do that. All right, where were
1: now
0: we?
1: Now I'm like, are we live? What?
0: Are we live? Where are we? Are we live? We're live. All right, let's go to the word. Oh, no, the phone. We're going to the word of the day. And the word of the day is ransom, suggested by the auxiliary voice in my head, young Thomas. And very interesting, because it appears in the first reading. It appears in the gospel verse, and appears in the gospel, at the end of the gospel. And it is essentially the same word. It is, let's see here, where is it? This is a word that means a ransom paid. And I think I did explain it the other day, that if you were captured by pirates and sold into slavery, or captured by robbers, or captured in war, this is where generals made their big money, with slaves. And the ancient world was a world built on slavery. And if your family knew where you were and they had the means to do it, they would come and ransom you. Julius Caesar was ransomed. And he was captured by pirates in the west coast of Turkey when he was assigned there. And he swore he would be ransomed, and he would come back and kill them all. And they just thought that was really funny, because you couldn't, I mean, the coast of Turkey had all these inlets and nobody knew where was where. He did. He memorized left, right, right, right, left, left. And when he was ransomed, they sent his servants, his slaves, back to Rome to tell the family that he needed to be ransomed. They stated an amount, and he said, "What? I'm worth 10 times that." And they looked at him and said, okay. They got the ransom together. Julius Caesar came back and crucified them all. And the general, or the governor of the province in Turkey, was furious, because he didn't want them crucified. He wanted them all enslaved so he could make a profit. And Julius Caesar, who was a young man, I think he was in his early 20s, at the latest, he was not going to do what the governor wanted. He was gonna do what he'd said he'd do. So that was the ancient world. It was bloodthirsty and full of torture and slavery, and but it produced a lot of nice literature and architecture. We're getting like that now. All right, let us go to phone calls.
2: There is something the matter with your phone.
0: No, it's fine. Don't worry about it. Tony from San Fernando, what can I do for you?
3: Father, I had a friend that they told us that he got sick, and so I asked if they sent him a priest, and everybody said no. So I did send a priest to him for the last rites, and I was just wondering if he would have died before the priest got there, would the sacraments still would have been valid, or I don't know.
0: Well, no. In one sense, no. The sacraments, remember the word sacrament means an oath to the death. That's what the Latin word means. And a sacrament is an outward sign established by Christ to give grace. But the word in Latin for it has to do with a covenant oath. And you got to be alive to swear a covenant oath. But on the other hand, you don't know how long the soul remains in the body. So if someone has died recently, I never hesitate to give them an absolution and the anointing of the sick, because who knows if they're still there. But what happens, you know, no one wants to get you to heaven more than God does. I love the Screwtape Letters, as you know, and in it, C.S. Lewis has the devil calling God a sophist, because he'll save people on the flimsiest of grounds, like the good thief. And so we don't know the disposition of the heart. The catechism says we are bound by the sacraments. God is not. So one has great hope that the offer of salvation is made to each of us at the moment of death. I know that's what Sister St. Faustina said, that the Lord told her in one of her locutions that, don't worry, at the hour of death, I am my own apostle. The sacraments are given to us as a grace, but God can work beyond the sacraments. So, I know your act of trying to get a priest for this guy was, it's a real blessing. God bless you for it. So does that help, Tony?
3: Yes, and I did. He did die like 10 hours after. The priest did see him, and the reason I brought up the question is because I always hear it on the radio. If you're going to confession and you get in a car wreck, you're sins are forgiven, so I just thought maybe that might be.
0: Well, the idea you get in a car wreck on the way to confession, it's your intention to repent.
3: Yeah.
0: If you have a real intention of repentance, the Lord, I believe, uses that. But one should never put off the sacraments. I have learned the hard way. Don't put off the sacraments. And if you're a priest and someone is in extremis, which means in at the last things, don't say, I'll get there tomorrow. Get there unless you really cannot get there today. I learned that the hard way. So I hope that helps, Tony. God bless you for your concern.
3: Thank you.
0: You did a great thing. All right. Donna from LaGrange Park. Is this the Donna I know?
1: Yeah, I hope so, Father. Yeah.
0: How you doing?
1: Great.
0: How you doing? Thank you.
1: I'm
0: and
1: doing
0: and
1: great.
0: I for you.
1: Thank you very much.
0: Good.
1: Thank you
0: good,
1: very
0: good.
1: Much. My CAT scans are all coming up clean every 3 months. So
0: oh,
1: thank
0: good.
1: You very much, Father.
0: Good. No cats. You got no cats. Good. So
1: nope.
0: I'm having one of those next week too to see if my cats are gone. So we'll pray for each other. Oh, all right. God. Donna, what can
1: okay,
0: what
1: I've
0: we
1: got
0: do?
1: Two questions.
0: Sure.
1: One is where's Aretha? I miss her.
0: Oh, that's Aretha Franklin. There we go.
1: There you go. And then the old one about don't blaspheme. Remember that one? I haven't heard that
0: one. Don't you blaspheme here. Don't you blaspheme.
1: Yeah.
0: That's from Animal House. Or not Animal House.
1: Yeah.
0: It's from the Blues Brothers. Yes.
1: Right.
0: Don't you blaspheme
1: right.
0: in here. That's a great clip.
1: Right. I missed that one. So we wanted to do that too. And it was nice of your producer to pull that out.
0: Oh, yes. He's good.
1: The other question I have is from my cousin who's in a nursing home, and I'm trying to get him back into the faith. And so he's been coming back to me with questions, and this one I did not have an answer for. What happened to the animals after the fall of Adam and Eve? Were they kicked out of the garden?
0: Well, the garden, you see, what we believe about this, what I think this is the prevailing opinion, is that the sin of Adam and Eve, the sins of humanity, and the original sin disordered the entire creation because we were told to tend the garden. And, you know, Adam didn't just sit around eating bonbons, and Eve didn't sit around staring at television. They were to care for the garden, and the garden was without its caretaker. So the animals just became animals and started eating each other. And,
1: here you go. That makes so much sense.
0: Yeah, the universe was disordered by our refusal to live in a state of grace. And our own lives are disordered by it. My sin affects the people around me. And that doesn't seem fair, but that's the way it works. Does that answer the question, Donna?
1: It sure does. I got to figure a way to get this to him audio-wise so he can
0: hear it. All right, okay. You tell them to tune in. We're 40 or 53 minutes into the show. All right, thanks for calling down, and also thanks for the lovely pictures that you sometimes send. That's a very little taste
1: it's
0: of
1: nice
0: home.
1: It's nice to get that every once in a while, isn't it? I would think
0: it is. It is. Well, God bless you, Donna. Thanks for calling. Good to hear your voice. Let us now go to Mary.
1: Everyone.
0: Thank. Oh, please keep doing it.
1: Thanks.
0: I'm not there yet. Marianne from Memphis, Tennessee. What can I do for you?
4: Yes, I want to know where I can find information on indulgences received when praying for the souls in purgatory, especially when visiting them at a cemetery.
0: Just go to the computer or have someone who is computer savvy go to a computer and ask the question, in the Catholic Church, what indulgences are available while visiting a cemetery? It'll be right there.
4: I've done that, but it doesn't give me the reference that I need for someone else that says it's approved by the church.
0: Oh, good grief. I don't know where one would find that. There's an Enchiridion of Indulgence Prayers, but I don't know if the more recent recommendations would be available. Dear voice in my head, can you think of an answer to this? We'll post a link on the show, and and that's where you could get the authoritative references.
4: That's what I need. Thank you.
0: All right. Thank well, God bless, so and thank you for calling in. Let's
4: You're
0: go
4: welcome.
0: To Dee Dee from Phoenix, Arizona.
5: Hello, Father Simon.
0: Hello.
5: Hello.
0: What can I do for you? Hello. What can I do for you, Dee Dee?
5: Yes, I'm here. It's a little warm here today, but we're surviving.
0: It's Phoenix.
5: My question. Yes, it's always hot. My question, Father, has to do with the concept of persona and Christi in reconciliation. Once upon a time, it was known as confession. What I'm a little confused. What exactly does that mean? Does that mean Christ is there standing with the priest or the priest? Okay, I'm listening.
0: Well, you know, Jesus said, wherever two or three have gathered in my name, and name means authority, generally. Like if I say, I come in the name of the FBI, I'm coming with the authority of the FBI. So in persona Christi means in the person of Christ. And again, I've shared the idea that what is a person? A person is someone who speaks, has a voice. And this is Christ speaking through the priest. And of course he's there because where two or three are gathered in my name and with my authority, I'm present. So it's not the priest who forgives you. It's Christ saying, I forgive you. I've shared this numerous times to the point of being tedious that in the ancient world, to be an actor, you had to have a beautiful body and a beautiful voice and face like the backside of a mud fence. It didn't matter because your face was covered with a mask and they were identified. Oh, that's Zeus, that's Achilles, that's Hera, that the gods and the heroes, you knew right away who it was. And in the voice was, in the mask was a little megaphone to amplify the voice so you could hear them up in the cheap seats. So in persona means in the voice of Christ. When I say in confession, I forgive you, I'm the mask, I'm the megaphone, Christ is the one who's speaking. Does that help?
5: Goodness. Oh, absolutely. Thank you, Father.
0: There you go. Well, God bless, Dee Dee, and thanks for calling in. Let us go You're welcome. Let's go to Mark from Chicago.
6: Hi, Father. Thank you. I was wondering, the Eucharist in the reliquary looks a little bit like a roaring lion, and I'm wondering if the second coming hasn't already been.
0: Well, I don't think the second coming has happened because the Lord says that in the scriptures that the second coming, every knee shall bend, every tongue confess. It'll be obvious. And so I think that, no, the second coming has not happened. But in a certain sense, in the Eucharist, the second coming does happen. We talk about, you know, our Protestant friends talk about the rapture, and that noun doesn't even appear in Scripture. We talk about the parousia, which means being present, that in the Eucharist and in the whether it's at Mass or reserved in a tabernacle, that Christ is present by the power of the Holy Spirit. And so in a certain sense, when we go to Mass or we spend time in Eucharistic adoration or just a simple visit to the Blessed Sacrament, we are going to the second coming. In other words, we don't worry about Christ coming. We worry about him being present. And of course, we believe he will come again in a very visible form and in a way that will be recognizable to everyone, atheist and believer alike. But we already live in the second coming when we honor the Holy Eucharist, when we honor Christ's presence under the form of bread and wine. So in a certain way, the second coming has already happened for those who understand the Eucharist. But speaking of understanding the Eucharist, Drew is coming up and he understands it pretty well.

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5: New Talk Radio, day in my life, is the last thing that I wanted to do. And God took everything else away from me because this is where he wanted me. He shut doors because he opened something that was meant for me. And I could not be happier. I love what I do. I love spending my afternoons with you. And I've seen that so many times in my life, and I know you probably have as well. So today, as you pray for your own situation, know that sometimes God's answer is no because he has something better. Or it might be not yet because that future spouse you're waiting for, that person you're praying for to come in your life, you know, that path is not meant to cross yet. Maybe it's the new job. Maybe it's that healing that you've been seeking. You know, maybe it's that financial breakthrough. The Lord's timing is always perfect. One day at a time, right? That's all you have to do. If you do that, you'll never go wrong. Your heart will have peace. And I'm telling you, you will see the fruits of that faith. You will see the fruits of that trust and the fruits of those prayers. I'm praying today with two great people. Nick Sentovich is on my phones, or my board, of course. And, of course, Brooke Taylor joins me just about every day. Brooke, it's great to have you back. Good afternoon.
6: Good afternoon. Hi, Drew. Can you hear me?
5: Nick, is Brooke with me?
6: Can you hear me?
5: Brooke, I don't hear you. I don't know whether you're muted or not. Let me... She's got a new headset. I like that. All right, Brooke. Let me jump over to Nick. Anything you want to kick us off with, Nick, while we try to get Brooke back online?
7: Sure, Drew. Today is my third wedding anniversary, so I just wanted to pray for my beautiful wife, and who has been an amazing wife and mother to our son and to our future child. So just thank you to her, and I'm just very grateful for the gift of marriage. So
5: you've been celebrating all weekend long.
7: Celebrating all weekend long. Yeah, Olivia and I have been.
5: That's great. It's good to have Nick on the team. Congratulations, Nick. A little background on Nick, too, and I'd like to share the story. I hope he doesn't mind. But Nick spent 7 years in the seminary. He studied over in Italy, and he was, he was thinking about becoming a priest, but that wasn't God's call. And like I said, the Lord said no. And what happened? He found the perfect woman, and today is blessed with a great marriage and actually children. So God has ways of working things out. So I want to share a couple quick intentions with you, too, before we begin. A lot of you write to me, and if you want to send petitions to me, it's mercy@relevantradio.com, mercy@relevantradio.com. Nick will take your intentions right now, though. He'll put his eyes on our X account, @DrewMariani Show. That is @DrewMariani Show, and he will give you a voice today. So if you want to get your intentions out to our spiritual family here, a lot of prayers will come your way, okay? So let's hit him up there. We're streaming on Facebook, YouTube, and Relevant Radio Plus as well. Of course, you can follow me @DrewMariani too, my own Twitter page. I'm not super active on it, but occasionally I'll be popping on. And in fact, we got a lot of things coming up here too before I share some of these petitions. If you want to be part of the text group, it's something that we're working on right now. I'm getting ready to present something this month dedicated to the Sacred Heart. If you text my name, go into your cell phone and the number's 914-914-914-914. You just put the word Drew in the message field and you send that, you'll join my text list. Okay. And I don't hit you up. Believe me, you're not going to get a text from me every day. It might be once a quarter, maybe on a particularly important event, but we got a huge event coming up, the consecration of this country to the Sacred Heart. And I want to get you prepped for that. I'm going to give you some info on that. The 4th of July, you might hear from me. A few other times that are going to be important, but I'll give you relevant information and get you plugged into something that can benefit you. So if you want to be part of that text community, know when my new book's released or something else, Drew, just put my name in the message field, Drew, and then text it to 914-914. And you'll be connected. Anyway, just a quick intention here, if I could, for a number of people who've been writing to me, and my heart goes out to everyone who is really struggling here. This person says, "You please pray for my daughter Janet. She had a botched spinal fusion and is in constant pain. Would you please pray for her to get the right doctors and medications that will relieve her pain? She needs financial help also." Speaking of financial help, another person wrote and said, "Hey, I need help for financial freedom. I'm drowning in credit card debts, and I've been using my credit cards just to live. I use them for groceries, for health insurance, for daily living expenses, and my credit score is good, but the credit card debt is mounting, and pray that my business improves financially." And we're looking for work in various fields. So certainly do that. And one final one here, too. This person says, "Could you please pray for our granddaughter to be released from a homosexual relationship and she'll find her way to trust in God?" So lots of different intentions coming in. I just thought I'd throw those out because I just came across those as I was looking at the email. But I want to pray for you now. So if you're on hold, I'll try my best to get you on the air. And let's begin. In the name of the Father, and of the Son, and of the Holy Spirit. Amen. You expired, Jesus, but the source of life gushed forth for souls, and the ocean of mercy opened up for the whole world. O font of life, unfathomable, divine mercy, envelop the whole world and empty yourself out upon us. O blood and water, which gushed forth from the heart of Jesus as a fountain of mercy for us.
7: I trust in you.
5: O blood and water, which gushed forth from the heart of Jesus as a fountain of mercy for us.
7: I trust in you.
5: O blood and water, which gushed forth from the heart of Jesus as a fountain of mercy for us.
7: I trust in you.
5: Our Father who art in heaven, hallowed be thy name. Thy kingdom come, thy will be done on earth as it is in heaven.
7: Give us this day our daily bread, and forgive us our trespasses, as we forgive those who trespass against us. Lead us not into temptation, but deliver us from evil. Amen.
5: Hail Mary, full of grace, the Lord is with thee. Blessed art thou among women, and blessed is the fruit of thy womb, Jesus.
7: Holy Mary, Mother of God, pray for us sinners, now and at the hour of our death. Amen.
5: And I believe in God, the Father Almighty, the Creator of heaven and earth, and in Jesus Christ, his only Son, our Lord, who was conceived by the Holy Spirit and was born of the Virgin Mary. He suffered under Pontius Pilate, was crucified, died, and was buried. He descended into hell. On the third day, he rose again from the dead. He ascended into heaven and is seated at the right hand of God the Father Almighty. From there he shall come to judge the living and the dead.
7: I believe in the Holy Spirit, the Holy Catholic Church, the communion of saints, the forgiveness of sins, the resurrection of the body, and life everlasting. Amen.
5: Amen. All right, let's take our first call today, and hopefully we'll get Brooke back. I know she's scrambling to get connected to us, and she doesn't. Nick is going to be praying with us today. Rita is in Kyle, Texas. Hi, Rita. Good afternoon.
8: Hi, Drew. Good afternoon. How is everyone doing?
5: So far, so good. Hanging in there.
8: Good, good. First of all, prayers, right, that Brooke, her voice is heard, and so that she come on. One cannot stop God's word from being shared, right?
5: Amen, amen.
8: Amen. Another quick one that I was just going to throw in right before my main one, if that's okay.
5: Sure enough,
8: Nick,
5: please.
8: Happy anniversary. Many, many more to you and your beautiful wife and your family.
5: Fantastic.
8: Patrick, for your future spouse. She's out there, so just keep holding on. Have faith.
5: That's great.
8: Drew, for your son's interview. He will give our

0: it. And when she turned it around, she had drawn angels, Jesus, our Blessed Mother, and the three kings. And she just is just so full of joy when you know, we're listening to Christian music, and she's just full of joy. And I couldn't help but to tell her how God is just beaming from ear to ear, knowing that he knows her.
1: I love
0: it. Or she knows him, I'm sorry, that she knows him, who he is and who his son is.
1: I love it. Well, what a beautiful daughter you have, or granddaughter, I should say.
0: Granddaughter. And granddaughter, yes, she's
1: what
0: seven.
1: What a powerhouse in terms of prayer, too. So let's pray. Thank you for your kind words, Rita, for all the, you know, the kind things you said in the very beginning. But let's just pray right now, in particular for your family and for all of your heart's intentions. I know you didn't ask for anything. And let's give God praise right now for the way that he does work. You know, and I love the way we can see him in nature and in our children and in the ways that he reveals himself to us. You know, God is merciful. So let's just put our hearts in his hands right now. And we will say this prayer with a whisper of gratitude. And we will give God thanks for his mercy. Eternal Father, we offer you the body, blood, soul, and divinity of your dearly beloved Son, our Lord Jesus Christ.
2: In atonement for our sins and those of the whole world.
1: For the sake of his sorrowful passion.
2: Have mercy on us and on the whole world.
1: For the sake of his sorrowful passion.
2: Have mercy on us and on the whole world.
1: For the sake of his sorrowful passion.
2: Have mercy on us and on the whole world.
1: For the sake of his sorrowful passion.
2: Have mercy on us and on the whole world.
1: For the sake of his sorrowful passion.
2: Have mercy on us and on the whole world.
1: For the sake of his sorrowful passion.
2: Have mercy on us and on the whole world.
1: For the sake of his sorrowful passion.
2: Have mercy on us and on the whole world.
1: For the sake of his sorrowful passion.
2: Have mercy on us and on the whole world.
1: For the sake of his sorrowful passion.
2: Have mercy on us and on the whole world.
1: For the sake of his sorrowful passion.
2: Have mercy on us and on the whole world.
1: All right, our next call comes out of Oak Forest, Illinois. Hi, Tony.
3: How you doing, Chu? I met you in Fatima, walking the evening, praying.
1: I know who you are. Yeah, I remember you. You were on pilgrimage
3: with us.
1: Thank you.
3: Yep. And anyway, I called several times because I was diagnosed with prostate cancer, and it metastasized to my left lymph nodes, and I was really scared and called you guys.
1: I remember.
3: And I want to praise report because I did get my PET scan not too long ago, and it came back clear.
1: Wow, praise
3: not
1: God.
3: Not that I'm out of the woods, but
1: that's
3: praise
1: great.
3: God is right. Hallelujah. And I want to thank all the prayer warriors out there, you. That I know you pray for me. I want to pray for my wife and daughters and my family, everybody who prayed for me, especially the people in St. Leonard, out in Berwyn, Illinois. But I want to thank God for what he's done in my life. I know I've gone through some rough times, but that's his will, and I accept it. I've surrendered to him. So I want to praise God and thank everybody who's been by my side. Amen.
1: I love it. Tony, thank you. You're a prayer warrior. Remember, you were holding your rosaries, walking the streets at night, praying your prayers, and you're a man who carried a heavy cross. And God's timing is not our timing, but it is perfect. I just want to give thanks for your stage 4 cancer now in remission, a clear PET scan. That's huge news. That really is. And as you were talking, I was thinking about Psalm 107, where the Lord says, give thanks to the Lord, for he's good and his mercy endures forever. And it does. We're going to pray once again just in thanksgiving for this, you know, for you, for this answered prayer, for the way God is working in your life, for the power of these prayers. And Lord, I just thank you for the promises you've given through the chaplain, through St. Faustina. I thank you right now for the way you're working the lives of those who are carrying heavy crosses, especially cancer. And Lord, I just give to you the hearts, the needs, the wants, the desires, those breakthroughs, those new beginnings that so many are now seeking. And we give you thanks as we pray for the way that you are now working. Eternal Father, we offer you the body, blood, soul, and divinity of your dearly beloved Son, our Lord Jesus Christ.
2: In atonement for our sins and those of the whole world.
1: For the sake of his sorrowful passion.
2: Have mercy on us and on the whole world.
1: For the sake of his sorrowful passion.
2: Have mercy on us and on the whole world.
1: For the sake of his sorrowful passion.
2: Have mercy on us and on the whole world.
1: For the sake of his sorrowful passion.
2: Have mercy on us and on the whole world.
1: For the sake of his sorrowful passion.
2: Have mercy on us and on the whole world.
1: For the sake of his sorrowful passion.
2: Have mercy on us and on the whole world.
1: For the sake of his sorrowful passion.
2: Have mercy on us and on the whole world.
1: For the sake of his sorrowful passion.
2: Have mercy on us and on the whole world.
1: For the sake of his sorrowful passion.
2: Have mercy on us and on the whole world.
1: For the sake of his sorrowful passion.
2: Have mercy on us.

0: on the whole world.
1: All right, before we jump over to Chuck, he's in Edison Park, Illinois. Let me jump right over to Nick, who's here in studio with me. Nick, what's coming in?
0: True, Diana's praying for her husband, Dave, who suffers from MS. Zoe is praying for her son to return to the sacraments and do God's will for his life. Deborah is praying for her cancer ministry and all those who suffer from cancer. She's also celebrating her 60th birthday today. Michael is praying for Becky, who's grieving the loss of her mom, Jean, and for the adjustments for her, including her paperwork and all her new responsibilities. Laurencio is praying for son Lawrence to find a job very soon. He was laid off a week ago. Nancy is praying that her daughter and fiancé return to the faith and marry in the church. Her daughter hasn't spoken to her since arguments about this almost 2 years ago.
1: Wow.
0: She's also praying for her husband, who passed away 28 years ago yesterday. Emmy is praying for the successful rescue operations underway of the 7 miners trapped in a cave in central Laos.
1: Wow. I saw that story. Yeah, let's pray. Thank you for that. I want to pray. I got several emails, too, from people who have heard stories about people who are now missing. I don't have all the details here, but we'll pray for the safety of those trapped down below. We'll also pray for those who are missing, those who are being trafficked, and in a particular way for all of your intentions as well. We'll add Chuck to the mix. Chuck, good afternoon.
2: Hi, Drew. I have a couple of quick requests today. One is for my friend Dan's wife, Alicia, who is undergoing cancer surgery tomorrow. I pray that Jesus is the divine surgeon for her. And I also for my friend Scott, who is seeking work and I think getting closer. So pray for those two.
1: I'll do that. Thanks, Chuck. I'm going to pray for all of your intentions, too. And thanks for calling us from Edison Park, Illinois there. Brooke is back as well. And Brooke, it's good to have you back. Somebody had prayed while you were having your technical issues, and it's good to have your audio back with us again.
3: Thank you. I think it's a reminder to continue to pray for our trusty engineers in the chaplet, for Liam and for everybody, because they do important work.
1: Well, Lord, I give you Brooke's intentions along with Chuck's here. We pray for those who are undergoing surgery. I want to pray for those, again, looking for work. I know he mentioned Scott. And if you're searching for work, I know it can be discouraging. Doors may keep closing. Prayers might seem delayed. Uncertainty may hang over your future. But that's where you really need to remember that God hears every prayer. And let's pray right now, because these prayers are all being lifted before his throne. Eternal Father, we offer you the body, blood, soul, and divinity of your dearly beloved Son, our Lord Jesus Christ,
3: in atonement for our sins and those of the whole world.
1: For the sake of his sorrowful passion,
3: have mercy on us and on the whole world.
1: For the sake of his sorrowful passion,
3: have mercy on us and on the whole world.
1: For the sake of his sorrowful passion,
3: have mercy on us and on the whole world.
1: For the sake of his sorrowful passion,
3: have mercy on us and on the whole world.
1: For the sake of his sorrowful passion,
3: have mercy on us and on the whole world.
1: For the sake of his sorrowful passion,
3: have mercy on us and on the whole world.
1: For the sake of his sorrowful passion,
3: have mercy on us and on the whole world.
1: For the sake of his sorrowful passion,
3: have mercy on us and on the whole world.
1: For the sake of his sorrowful passion,
3: have mercy on us and on the whole world.
1: For the sake of his sorrowful passion,
3: have mercy on us and on the whole world.
1: All right, Cynthia's in San Marcos, Texas. Hi, Cynthia.
4: Hi, thank you. I want to pray for a few people today. Ruth is a single mom with 3 kids whose husband left her, and she's got many, many obstacles, and we just need some light on how to help her. DPS is also involved now. Also for a homeless woman we've known for quite a while. Her name is Masha. She's hearing impaired, and she's being very much physically abused by her boyfriend in the camp. And a woman named Eva, who just came to me a while ago, she is an amazing teacher of the Divine Mercy message, one of the Eucharistic Apostles of Divine Mercy. And she goes into Mexico. We've gone with her before. And she just, all these groups that she's been teaching about Divine Mercy. But she's having surgery today, so we'd really like to lift her up. And then some homeless guys I know that lost their little dog, Abby, today, so that Abby may be found, because that's important for them. So thank you so much.
1: Thank you, Cynthia, very much. You pray for everyone else, and I want to pray for you, too.
3: Yes.
1: And I ask you, read her heart, all right, really, and answer her prayers. I do want to pray for those who are suffering abuse. So often it's quiet and it's hidden. And I just, Lord, I ask you, heal those deep wounds, and you bring protection to anyone who may be suffering physical abuse, sexual abuse, verbal abuse, any form of abuse right now, Lord. And I just ask that you allow that healing. And I do want to pray for the single mother, too, whose husband has left her and who is really struggling in the middle of a heartbreak. I just want to say to you, if you're going through that, you're not alone. God has not abandoned you. He sees you. He knows you. And he will be there for you. And we're here for you, too. So, Lord, I just give to you those who suffer in unimaginable ways right now, whose hearts are heavy and who need you. And they need your mercy. Eternal Father, I offer you the body, blood, soul, and divinity of your dearly beloved Son, our Lord Jesus Christ.
3: In atonement for our sins and those of the whole world.
1: For the sake of his sorrowful passion.
3: Have mercy on us and on the whole world.
1: For the sake of his sorrowful passion.
3: Have mercy on us and on the whole world.
1: For the sake of his sorrowful passion.
3: Have mercy on us and on the whole world.
1: For the sake of his sorrowful passion.
3: Have mercy on us and on the whole world.
1: For the sake of his sorrowful passion.
3: Have mercy on us and on the whole world.
1: For the sake of his sorrowful passion.
3: Have mercy on us and on the whole world.
1: For the sake of his sorrowful passion.
3: Have mercy on us and on the whole world.
1: For the sake of his sorrowful passion.
3: Have mercy on us and on the whole world.
1: For the sake of his sorrowful passion.
3: Have mercy on us and on the whole world.
1: For the sake of his sorrowful passion.
3: Have mercy on us and on the whole world.
1: All right. Marcella is joining us out of Cleveland, Ohio. Hi, Marcella.
5: Hello, Drew. Thank you for taking my call. I'm requesting prayers for my mother, Linda, who is suffering with Parkinsonism. She's been on several different medications and it's not helping, and this one particular medication is causing her to not be able to go to the bathroom, and she's in an extreme amount of pain. Every time I talk to her, she's crying and has to get off the phone. So I would like to pray for her, please.
1: I will lift her up right now. I have a friend who suffers Parkinson's as well, and It's a heavy cross, and my heart goes out to you in a particular way, because as a daughter, I know your heart breaks. You want the best for your mother, and when you see her in that type of pain, I know you're going through a lot. So, Lord, I just ask you to sustain and fortify Marcella, and in a particular way, all caregivers and all those who suffer because their loved one is suffering. I do pray for those who carry this cross, any debilitating disease at all, that, Lord, you just fortify them. Give them the graces they need. Brooke?
3: Just thinking about my dear friend Pam. She is my daughter's bus aide, and as Marcella called, and I'm praying for you too, Marcella, as a caregiver. Pam was sharing with me, not only does she help every day these beautiful special needs kids get up and off the bus and make sure their precious cargo is safe, but she's caring for her husband, who is newly diagnosed with dementia. And she just broke down today and said that they're trying to prepare the pool and she has to do everything by herself. And it might seem like a little thing, but I think those are the moments where the grief sets in and you realize how different life is and you're tired. And so just from what Marcella said and in thinking of the heaviness of the cross, not only for the person carrying it and bearing it, but for those who love them too, and just entrusting all that in this beautiful prayer.
1: Beautifully said, Brooke. Thank you for that. And Trisha, I'll sneak you in right now out of Elmhurst, Illinois. Good afternoon.
6: Hi, good afternoon, Drew. Real quick, we moved into an old home, my brother, my son, and I, and we've experienced preternatural events. Wow. Here. We had our house blessed a couple of years ago. A priest is coming out next week because it's happening again. I just want to pray for our conversion, pray for our protection. Maybe God's using this moment to bring us closer to him.
1: I love it. And, you know, I should probably do a show and follow up on a lot of this. But, yeah, I don't know what the source of the preternatural activity is, you know, whether it's a purgatorial soul, whether or not it's demonic in nature. And once that priest comes, that should get remedied. But we'll pray for protection over you now and all the inhabitants of that home. And when you experience something that unsettles your spirit, something dark or oppressive or something that's beyond your understanding, I love your attitude because you don't live in fear. I mean, Christ is infinitely more powerful than any force of darkness. And the enemy thrives in fear and in confusion and in isolation. And Jesus brings peace, light, and authority. And Lord, I pray for protection now over all who are undergoing spiritual attacks, who need a spiritual protection. protection, and I give to you everyone united with me now in prayer, praying for the temporal, the spiritual, the financial, the personal, whatever it may be. I give you their hearts and their needs. Please hear my humble prayer as I pray. Eternal Father, I offer you the body, blood, soul, and divinity of your dearly beloved Son, our Lord Jesus Christ.
3: In atonement for our sins and those of the whole world.
1: For the sake of his sorrowful passion.
3: Have mercy on us and on the whole world.
1: For the sake of his sorrowful passion.
3: Have mercy on us and on the whole world.
1: For the sake of his sorrowful passion.
3: Have mercy on us and on the whole world.
1: For the sake of his sorrowful passion.
3: Have mercy on us and on the whole world.
1: For the sake of his sorrowful passion.
3: Have mercy on us and on the whole world.
1: For the sake of his sorrowful passion.
3: Have mercy on us and on the whole world.
1: For the sake of his sorrowful passion.
3: Have mercy on us and on the whole world.
1: For the sake of his sorrowful passion.
3: Have mercy on us and on the whole world.
1: For the sake of his sorrowful passion.
3: Have mercy on us and on the whole world.
1: For the sake of his sorrowful passion.
3: Have mercy on us and on the whole world.
1: Holy God, holy mighty one, holy immortal one.
3: Have mercy on us and on the whole world.
1: Holy God, holy mighty one, holy immortal one.
3: Have mercy on us and on the whole world.
1: Holy God, holy mighty one, holy immortal one.
3: Have mercy on us and on the whole world.
1: Eternal God, in whom mercy is endless and the treasury of compassion inexhaustible, please look kindly upon us and increase your mercy in us so that in difficult moments we may not despair nor become despondent, but with great confidence submit ourselves to your holy will, which is love and mercy itself. Jesus, I trust in you. Jesus, I trust in you. Jesus, I trust in you. Our Lady Queen of Heaven,
3: pray for us.
1: Our Lady of Champion,
3: pray for us.
1: Mother of Mercy,
3: pray for
1: Our
3: us.
1: Our Lady of Guadalupe,
3: pray for us.
1: Our Lady Reconciler of Peoples and Nations,
3: pray for us.
1: Virgin, most powerful,
3: pray for us.
1: Saint Joseph,
3: pray for
1: Saint
3: us.
1: Saint Faustina,
3: pray for us.
1: Saint John Paul II,
3: pray for
1: Saint
3: us.
1: Peregrine,
3: pray for us.
1: Saint Jose Maria Escriva,
3: pray for us.
1: St. Michael, the Archangel,
3: pray for us.
1: St. Patrick and St. Andrew,
3: pray for us.
1: St. Elizabeth and St. Nicholas,
3: pray for us.
1: All you angels and saints,
3: pray for us.
1: In the name of the Father, and of the Son, and of the Holy Spirit, amen. I don't know who the patron saint of exorcism is. That's why I threw St. Michael out there, but...
3: Very good.
1: We'll give it a shot. Brooke, good to have you back.
3: Bartolo Longo, maybe, at some point.
1: You're right, he was a former Satanist.
3: Yes.
1: Thanks for being here.
3: Thanks, Drew.
1: We'll catch up tomorrow, okay?
3: Can't wait. Thanks.
1: That's Brooke Taylor. Friday. I'll see Brooke on Friday, actually. We'll be joined by Liz tomorrow. So, hey, stay with me. We got a lot coming up. We're going to talk angels and angel encounters. That's just in a few minutes. But also, I want to hear from you personally. Are you struggling financially? I had a conversation with one of my colleagues, somebody who I know, and he was just telling me how expensive groceries have become. Many of you might be filling up your gas tank in your car, and you're thinking, my gosh, I can't believe it's so much money. Maybe you're getting bills and you're drowning in credit card debt, like the petition I lifted up a little bit earlier. I want to talk about the cost of living when we come back. And if you are going through a difficult time right now, if you're struggling, love to hear from you. And we'll talk honestly about the rising cost of living, why so many people feel squeezed, whether there's hope on the horizon, maybe what you're doing too. To make ends meet, do you have strategies? Are there things you've discovered, some techniques or things you want to share? You can get in. The number is 888-914-9149. Love to hear from you. When we come back, EJ Anthony will be joining me, and we'll explore this and more. So don't go away.
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0: Look around. 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
2: Right now, consumer confidence is the highest it's been since the beginning of the year. And so you don't see a toll of the war on consumer confidence, which is the Conference Board survey. But again, GDP now, the Atlanta Fed's estimate of second quarter GDP is north of 4%. We've got initial claims for unemployment insurance as low as they've been since the 60s. And so there's so much going on that is really, I think, surprising people that think that the disruption from the Middle East is going to harm the economy. It's just not there in the data, except for the consumer sentiment data, but I actually think that we should stop calling it consumer sentiment and start calling it political sentiment, because the variables it's really a political variable, not an economic variable.
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1: Well, thanks for joining me today. That was, of course, Kevin Hassett, actually. He's the director of the White House National Economic Council, talking to CBS News about consumer sentiment. I thought we could talk about it, too. I don't know how you're feeling about the economy today. Feel free to sound off. I mean, your electric bill just go up? You know, did you just fill up your car? You're like, oh, my gosh, I can't believe this. And have you not been able to buy meat? You know, has your grocery bill gone through the roof? Up until the beginning of March, the average gas price in the country was between, I think the number I saw was $2.75 and $3.25, but then the war against Iran began. And of course, I knew prices would go up, you know, the chokehold on the Straits of Hormuz, and prices jumped. And we've been paying what? So it depends what state you're in. But more than $4 a gallon around the country, it was almost $5. In states like California, I saw $7 and $8 gas. In states like Illinois, it was $5.30 or 40 cents. I don't know what New York's are, but some of those blue states, really, really high gas. But right now, the average is about $4.50. But you know, it's not just gas that ripples out into a lot of transportation costs, and it's also your food. There was a CNN poll that was recently done, and it found that 6 in 10 Americans across the political spectrum say that they've made changes to the items they purchase at the grocery store because of high prices. What about you? Are you doing the same thing? I really am curious as to where you're at right now. Are you able to weather the storm? Have you said, I can't buy the ribeye anymore. I can't go get the filet. You know, I'm eating a hamburger. I stopped buying meat altogether, or, you know, whatever. I used to buy seafood. I can't do that. Or, boy, you can't imagine how much fruit is. Or, you know, where are you? You know, apparently Americans, 6 in 10 are adjusting their lifestyle. The same amount of those surveys said they would cut back on extras like entertainment. 4 in 10 said they significantly reduced how much they drive. Are you carpooling? Are you, you know, saying, hey, we just can't take that leisurely drive anymore, or we're not going to go there because it's too far? A third, and this is the troubling stat I saw, nearly a third have put off medical treatments, and just over a quarter said that they've taken a second job just to make ends meet. And overall, you know, Americans just, they're not feeling great about the economy. A recent Gallup poll found that 16% feel the economy is currently excellent or good, 16%. Okay, let's look at the other side of that spectrum, right? 76% believe things are getting worse. So I don't know where you are on that spectrum. You know, half of the respondents said conditions are poor, and the Conference Board, as a national New York-based think tank, They were reporting that consumer confidence is at lowest point since last year. Will that change after Trump settles the Iran war? Will that be persistent? Look, I think Iranians are well aware of what's going on. You know, they know that you're feeling the crunch. They know that we have midterms coming up. Will that war get, you know, settled? A fifth of consumers believe conditions, you know, are going to improve. You know, I guess a fifth. That was 20%. I forget the stat. I was trying to remember the one stat. Who don't think it's going to improve anytime soon. I don't know. I tend to think things are going to get better. I'm hoping we're going to get a settlement and gas prices are going to come down and hopefully food prices will fall in line. But the main reason for this, of course, is this war. Ships stuck in the straits, you know, and this is not just oil, right? It's also fertilizer and a lot of essential goods. So unless those get out of the straits and they're to their respective markets, you're going to experience this a little bit longer. So hang in there. If you found strategies or places to shop or to buy, or you got a perspective you want to share, you can certainly dial in at 888-914-9149. I'm joined right now by my next guest. I'm looking forward to talking to him. EJ Antoni's been with me in the past. He's a chief economist for the Thomas A. Rowe Institute for Economic Policy Studies and the Richard Astor Fellow at the Heritage Foundation. And Doctor, it's good to have you back. Thank you for your time. Good afternoon.
4: Oh, Drew, thank you for having me again.
1: These high prices, give me your take on them. How do you view the economy, first of all? Let's look at some of the stats, and then I put the crosshairs on Iran and the rising cost of oil. Are there other things at play that I'm perhaps missing? And there probably are, but give me your big picture if you could.
4: Oh, Iran is the number one culprit, Drew, far and away. I mean, if we just roll back the clock to February, not only did you have incomes rising faster than prices so that people's paychecks were not only bigger, but people could buy more with those paychecks. On top of that, we were looking at supply chain data that was indicating consumer prices were going to start falling this year. In other words, it wouldn't just be a matter of your grocery bill is going up at a slower rate, slower than it was under Biden, let's say, but a lot of consumer staples, a lot of things at the grocery store would have actually started going down. You would have been paying less for fruits and vegetables by the time the autumn rolled around. Same thing with a lot of meats as well. So it's really, it's kind of tragic, to me as an economist, looking at the data to see that we were really heading in the right direction and so much has gotten reversed now. Of course, there are some other things in the mix as well that are playing into today's higher prices, but the Iran war is absolutely the biggest culprit. Now, I do have to push back. As much as I love him, I got to push back on one of the things that Hassett was saying in that clip you played earlier, where he talked about the consumer sentiment survey just being a political sentiment survey. Now, he is absolutely right that the survey has been oversampling Democrats. And if you break the data down by Democrat versus Republican respondents, you get very different answers. Once Trump got elected, Democrats all of a sudden miraculously thought the economy was horrible after they previously thought it was great under Biden. So I get it. You want to take the numbers with a grain of salt. Yeah. But, and this is the thing that I think he's missing, if you go back to February, Republicans thought the economy was great. Mm-hmm. Every month since then, fewer Republicans have been saying the economy is great. So this isn't just a matter anymore of it's all Democrats saying the economy is getting worse. It's Republicans, too. This is not simply a political talking point here. This is universal. High gas prices are killing everybody right now. Yeah. Prices at the pump are not political here. When you swipe your credit card, nobody asks you, are you a registered Democrat or Republican before you pay.
1: That's so true. That's such a great way of putting it. How long do you think this is going to persist? Trump, he's well aware of what's going on, and he's addressed it, but doesn't seem too ready to move. And his rationale was, it's well worth paying a little bit more at the pump right now, and biting this bullet than having a nuclear armed Iran that can not only threaten neighbors but potentially one day maybe even threaten us. Do you think things will quickly change after if the straits are opened, if he can resolve that issue, or will this take months to resolve?
4: This is going to take a while, Drew. You're talking about oil infrastructure here, and this is not something that you can turn on and off like a light switch. These are pieces of equipment that, and I think we've talked about this before, that even under emergency procedures, these are typically plants and equipment that take weeks to turn off and on. So it's not, again, it's not something that's going to be instantaneous. It's going to take a while to get things flowing again. So that's number one. Number two is that we right now have an oil supply shock. We shut off a fifth of the world's oil supply by closing down the Strait of Hormuz, okay? Now, the result of that has been higher prices because we're having to ration a certain amount of oil. That has been seriously mitigated by us and all other nations around the world dipping into our reserves and also using inventories like they are reserves, which has caused a whole host of other problems. But it has brought additional supply online, and it has, again, mitigated the supply shock from the Strait of Hormuz closure. Okay, so now you get the Strait opened. Now what happens? Now everybody's got to refill those reserves, Drew. Mm-hmm. So you're going to replace the supply shock with a demand shock. Now all of a sudden there's going to be a huge surge in demand as we try to replace literally hundreds of millions of barrels of oil. So that's going to take time to replace all of that, which means prices will stay elevated for a time. So it's not just a matter of the physical limitations here. That's true. It's going to take a while to restart oil infrastructure in the Persian Gulf. It's going to take weeks to get that stuff loaded onto a ship and then have the ship transit all the way to Asia or to different parts of Europe, wherever the case may be. In some cases, even to the Gulf in Texas or Louisiana, right? So all of that is going to take time. You have physical limitations in place. There's also a market dynamic here that a lot of people, a lot of analysts, so-called experts are missing, which again is that you're going to replace the supply shock with the demand shock. Yeah. And that's going to cause higher prices to stay with us for a while.
1: That's not good news. My guest today, Dr. E.J. Antoni, if you want to join us, 888-914-9149. If you're on hold, when I come back, I'll jump right into the phones. If you're just tuning in, we're talking about the rising cost of living in America, the pressure families are feeling at the grocery store, the gas pump, around the kitchen table. And I just am exploring, why are prices still so high? How are you adapting? And what does this say about the economic and really spiritual condition of the country? Our conversation will continue with more. Stay with me. I'll be back in just a minute.
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8: Hi, this is Bishop Michael Sis of the Diocese of San Angelo, Texas. Let us pray. Remember, O most gracious Virgin Mary, that never was it known that anyone who fled to thy protection, implored thy help, or sought thy intercession was left unaided. Inspired with this confidence, I fly unto thee, O Virgin of Virgins, my Mother. To thee do I come. Before thee I stand, sinful and sorrowful. O Mother of the Word Incarnate, despise not my petitions, but in thy mercy hear and answer me. Amen.
9: 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Amen.
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11: Papal Encyclicals. The word encyclical means literally circular letter. It is used to refer to letters sent by the Pope to all the bishops in communion with Rome. For example, Pope Paul VI's encyclical Humanae Vitae or John Paul's Fides ad Ratio. Most encyclicals are published in Latin, though in certain specific cases they may be directed to a specific group of bishops and written in that language. For example, Pius XI's encyclical on Nazism, which was written in German. Like papal bulls, encyclicals are named by their opening words. The current form of the encyclical began with Pope Benedict XIV, who reigned in the mid-18th century. This has been a Papal Minute.
1: Join Father Rocky on a special pilgrimage to Ireland, Scotland, and England. You'll go from praying on the grounds of St. Patrick and Our Lady of Knock to ferrying over to Scotland and then ending in England, the land of St. Thomas More and John Fisher. 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
12: Americans now paying 20% more for food than 4 years ago. Inflation rose nearly 1% this month, mainly due to higher gas prices. The war with Iran has raised the cost of fuel by 41%, the highest price in California, an average of $6.11 a gallon, the lowest in Indiana at $3.93. All of it hitting Americans hard. The University of Michigan Sentiment Survey finds consumer sentiment dropped to its lowest level on record in May. Americans feel worse than they did during wars, 9/11, and even the COVID-19 pandemic. Recent polling from CBS News shows 77% of respondents said their income is not keeping up with inflation.
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1: Yeah. And of course, it was against CBS on how prices are affecting consumers, whether it's from the pump to the grocery store. If you're just joining me, thank you for tuning in. And I'm going to take your calls. Let's talk a little bit about this. I'd love to get your take on it. There's something deeply frustrating happening in America right now. And, you know, you see families working harder than ever, and yet they're still struggling to stay afloat. Seniors on fixed income are quietly panicking over prescription costs versus food. I always hate when I hear those stories. There's young couples that say, hey, I can't afford to have kids, or they're delaying marriage, or they're postponing buying a home because they just don't, they feel all this is out of reach. Parents taking second jobs, like I talked about. Credit cards. How many are you using your credit card just to, for the cost of living? And so often the suffering gets reduced to charts and statistics and to polls and the political talking points, and that is a real frustration. And you know, the media, they sometimes tend to downplay this. I'll take your calls, and we could talk a little bit about where we are as we explore the current economy with Dr. EJ Antoni, and he's the chief economist for the Thomas A. Rhodes Institute for Economic Policy Studies and the Richard Astor Fellow at the Heritage Foundation. And Doctor, before I jump to the phones, very quickly on that point, you know, you hear one thing from the media, you see it in polls and surveys, but there's a real pain, isn't there? There's a lot of Americans who are really suffering, whether they're our seniors or whether they're the young, straight across the spectrum.
4: Absolutely, Drew. And I really just don't appreciate the folks in the media who are trying to downplay this. And, you know, some of them may have very good motives. I don't know their hearts. But at the end of the day, the fact of the matter is this: people are genuinely hurting, and people are worse off now than they were in February. We were trending in the right direction. Now we're trending in the wrong direction, and we have to acknowledge that. And you know, look, you may say, well, there's a military argument here. There's a geopolitical argument here. There are other factors that outweigh the harm that's being done. Fine. If you want to have that discussion, we can have that discussion. I'm happy to, actually. But you have to at least acknowledge the pain that people are going through and admit that it's real and not just simply be dismissive about it. I'm sorry. I just find that so disgusting. And there are a lot of folks that I used to genuinely respect in the media. And just over the last several months, I have lost all respect for them because of the way they are looking down on the American people and their suffering today.
1: All right, let's take a few calls. Maureen's been holding the longest. She's in Vancouver, Washington. It's the Portland, Oregon area. Hey, Maureen.
13: Drew, it is such an honor to talk to you. I pray with you every day for like the last 4.5 years.
1: How awesome. Thank you for those kind words. It's great to have you.
13: I've been at home for 15 years. Mm-hmm. And it is tight, but my husband and I share I've just gone to Mass for the last 4 years, and when I can't make a bill, I just pray over it, and the Lord provides.
1: I love that
13: story. For the last year, I've been making my own laundry soap with Armour baking soda and these little Arm & Hammer baking pods, and we have a ninth grader, and he has stinky socks, and the laundry soap just is a big tub. It lasts 3 months.
1: Wow.
13: And I try to tell people, hey, do this. It'll last 3 months.
1: That's awesome. Maria, I love it. First of all, thanks for your kind words, and thanks for joining us. I love you bringing the spiritual into this, too, because God is a God of providence. I really do believe that.
13: He is.
1: Anybody who's gone through difficult times, if you turn to the Lord, I mean, he does prevail. Not always on our timeline, not always the way we want, but I've seen it. I've seen his providence so often in my own life. But I love your creativity, too. And, Doctor, I guess a lot of people are doing this. I mean, there's other ways, I guess, to save. She's making her own soap, as you heard there, detergent. What would you suggest to people who are struggling right now? Are there ways to save, to cut, to make ends meet? What advice could you offer?
4: Oh, sure. There are all kinds of things we could do. I mean, unfortunately, though, they all basically equate to having a lower standard of living, I hate to say. But the reason we know that is because if these were things that you could do so easily anyway, people would have done them to begin with, right? And so the reason why you have to do things like make your own soap instead of just hopping onto Amazon in the convenience of your couch and ordering it real quick and having it delivered, well, obviously that's going to be a costlier option. And so when you're in these times when you have to tighten your belt anywhere and sometimes everywhere you can, you have to start doing things that are less convenient, unfortunately. And sometimes that even means sacrificing all your leisure time so you can get a second or even a third job. These are unfortunately the consequences that we're faced with today.
1: My wife volunteers for St. Vincent de Paul Society, and she says that they've gotten more calls than they've ever gotten. A lot of these agencies that help people who struggle financially or that are in need, they're super, super busy. And I think that's a real reflector of what's happening in the culture at large. And you're right. You need to get a second job. You need to cut back. You need to find other ways. And there's a lot of agencies that are out there trying to help people, too. Richard in Sacramento, California, welcome. You're on the air with Dr. Antoni. Go right ahead.
14: Oh, thank you, Drew. I love your show. I live in California in Sacramento, where I met my wife. I'm originally from Modesto, so that's why I still live here. And the prices have gone up so much that now, like where we live, senior rent housing, it costs $2,700 a month, and then the gas is like $650.
1: Wow!
14: And because it's like so many government workers here are doing so well, that it increases the cost, I think, for everybody. So that's my main point I was going to say.
1: Well, thanks, Richard. And my heart goes out to all Californians. Doctor, how do they do it? You look at different states, the cost of living is very high in California. Of course, the weather is beautiful there, but is it policy? Is it, that causes these high economic numbers in certain states like that? And how do citizens get by when the rent, the mortgage, the food, the gas is just so high?
4: Great, great question, Drew. In terms of the cause, it's absolutely just policy. People talk about, well, it's the size of these cities, and that's why it's cheaper to live out in the country. No, explain to me Houston, then. They have one of the most price-elastic housing markets in the entire country. It's because they don't have zoning laws there. It's because it is just sprawling, basically, suburbia as far as the eye can see. It is massive. It's one of our biggest cities. And yet, again, it's incredibly affordable compared to even smaller places, whether that's in California, like San Francisco, or even cities that are roughly comparable in size, like a Chicago, for example. So, again, it's not size. It is policy. Specifically terrible policies that drive up the cost of doing business, that drive up the cost of living. It is over-regulation. It is over-taxation. It is these crazy zoning laws that make it impossible to build housing that would be affordable to most people. And so that prices a lot of folks out of the market so that they don't even live in those places to begin with. But for the people who are living in those areas that don't make a lot of money, their housing conditions, I think, would be best described as substandard. They're living in apartments, for example, that are only like 300 or 400 square feet. That's not an exaggeration.
1: Well, from the coast to the center of our great nation, we'll go to Cedar Rapids, Iowa. Paul, good afternoon. You're on with Dr. Antoni. Go right ahead.
15: Hi, how are you?
1: Hey, great.
15: Thanks for taking my call. And I guess my comment is, and I, you know, and it, especially then after this last caller and bringing up prices in California, this is such a bigger topic than just gasoline.
1: Yeah.
15: And I think the main reason why I called in is because I think it's frustrating to, if I guess what your guest wants to have acknowledgement of is that, okay, yeah, gas prices are high, which I think we can hear that every day on the news.
1: Yeah.
15: You know, aren't we blessed to have high gas prices but still have freedom? You know, and then very quickly, this is going to turn into a political conversation. But a choice was made to go and try and keep our freedom and to keep these folks for 47 plus years of funding terrorism under wraps. And I just don't think it's a comprehensive discussion to have and only say about gasoline and not talk about we still have the freedom and this is which I believe and we're being told. And
1: well, let me do this.
15: You have faith that it's short term.
1: But Paul, thank you. The cost of freedom. Paul's making that case. You know, this is a price we might have to pay. Doctor, your thoughts? I only have a minute at most for you.
4: Well, a minute's certainly not going to be enough to do it justice, true. But I suppose I think it's very, very important that we take everything we're told on this topic with a grain of salt. You know, for literally my entire adult life, in fact, maybe for my entire life, but at least for my entire adult life, we've been told that Iran was 2 weeks away from a nuclear weapon. We were told that the war in Iraq was necessary to keep us free. We have been told this line over and over again. Now, maybe this time it is true. I don't know. Again, I'm an economist. My expertise is not the military. My expertise is not geopolitics.
1: I got to leave it right there.
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17: 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Then, just to make sure we get it, he repeats himself, rejoice. 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This peace is our witness to a war-torn, bloody, fatigued, and depressed world. This peace is our birthright once we completely belong to Him.
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19: Did you know Brown scapulars are being made by local parishioners right here in Bryan College Station? 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
20: Like they do many other Marian dogmas, Protestants reject Mary as the Mother of God because they don't think it's scriptural. But if there's any Marian dogma that's biblical, it's Mary, the Mother of God. Consider Luke 1:43, where Elizabeth greets Mary as the Mother of my Lord. As any Bible student knows, Lord is the title that the Jews used for Yahweh. But Protestants object that Lord can also be used for an earthly ruler. Although this is true, I think the parallel that Luke makes with David's cry in 2 Samuel 6:9, "How can the ark of the Lord come to me?" suggests the divine usage. Just as David speaks of the ark of God, Elizabeth speaks of the mother of God. So, does the Bible teach Mary as the mother of God? You bet it does. I'm Carlo Broussard with a Ready Reason for Catholic Answers, Catholic.com.
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24: 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Look at our children. They're not taught anything about angels. But a child cannot abandon the infinite. He tumbles among the stars. You might almost say he's stardusty with the infinite. So it is with adults. We have not the infinite, so we manufacture substitutes. So we become interested in the inhabitants on Mars and flying saucers. All these are poor substitutes for the world of spirit. But a carnalized, materialized world cannot believe in angels.
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1: The course was Bishop Fulton Sheen, Archbishop Fulton Sheen, I really should say, on materialism and angels. And you can find Fulton Sheen on the Relevant Radio Plus app. Of course, his beatification is just a few months away right now. That should be a huge event, too. So that man spent, for his one-hour show, prepping 30 hours throughout the week for that. And his insights, his prayer life, quite profound. It's interesting when you take a look at angels, and I want to talk all things angels. There's a great book out I want to get you connected to. It's called Devotion to the Nine Choirs of Holy Angels. It's available by Tan Books. They've recently released a translation of an old French book, but you can find them online, tanbooks.com. If you're into angels, if you follow this type of stuff, you'll love that read. I think there's a lot of wisdom, and it really is a wonderful treasure. But yeah, I loved what Sheen had to say, because we're not alone, right? We really are not alone. What if all that was unfolding around you, to the visible eye, to the invisible eye, I really should say, could become visible? Padre Pio once said that if you could, if you could see the demonic, even. It would blot out the sun. There's that many demons, but equally so. There's we live in a world of the angelic. There's a battle of these principalities. God has given you an angel, right? He has given you a guardian angel, and of course, there are, as we were going to talk about right now, the nine choirs of angels. And if you want to join us, of course, you can dial in 888-914-9149. We're going to talk all things angels coming up with Jason Gale. And as I said, you can go ahead and get that book at 10 if you want to get plugged into it. But, we live in a world you can't fully see. I think about this sometimes. I've been working on my relationship with my angel, and it's been much better than it had been in the past. And it might sound strange because, as I was driving in today, I invoked the power of my angel. We live in an age that's dominated by science and technology and AI. But long before, satellites scanned, the heavens and telescopes pierced our distant galaxies, the church has always taught something profound, that creation is far larger than your eyes can even perceive. And surrounding you is an invisible spiritual reality. And those are our angels. It's the angelic world. And being created by God, to adore him and to serve his will and to ultimately help lead souls to heaven. There's an ancient tradition of the church, and it speaks about the nine choirs of angels. And these celestial beings are arranged in three great hierarchies. And, of course, the ones closest to God are the seraphim and And they burn with divine love, and you have the cherubim that are filled with perfect knowledge and the thrones, and beneath them are the dominions and the virtues and the powers, and then come the principality and the archangels and of course, our guardian angels. How much do you know about them? You know, you may not know a whole lot. You might say, well, I know about guardian angels. Yeah, and I know about archangels. I've heard of cherubim and seraphim. We sing about them, don't we, sometimes? It's like there's so much more to it. And I thought today we could walk through this, get you plugged into the nine choirs of angels, because they're not sentimental figures floating on a cloud. They're not your decorations for Christmas. These are powerful spiritual beings, and some saints even describe them as terrifying in their majesty. I love scripture, because if you ever look at these angelic manifestations, even the Virgin Mary or to Zechariah or to some of the other ones, right? What happens? They're so majestic. What'd you hear the angel Gabriel say to the Virgin Mary? Be not afraid, right? And many saints spoke of the beauty. They're overwhelmed by their majesty. And yet today in our modern world, we have lost, I think, our awareness of them. Jason Gale joins me today. He's the Vice President of Content and Production for TAM Books. And it's great to have him with us today. He's recently, as I said, re-released an old French book entitled Devotion to the Nine Choirs of Holy Angels. Online, if you want it, tambooks.com. Jason, thanks for making time for us today. Good to have you with us.
2: Hey, thank you.
1: So, yeah, we live in a modern, fast-paced culture and often very secular world. The concept of angels, has that waned? I don't have polls or data in front of me, but I personally think they're still relevant, but I'm a Catholic, and I've come to really appreciate the intercession of the angels. But, you know, and times have changed. There was a time where angels were much more prominent in the spirituality and lives of a lot of people. What has happened? How do you see the times we live in? And you know, maybe we can talk a little bit about where attitudes are and how we can renew devotion to them.
2: Yeah, I think a good way maybe to look at it is just look at the changing architecture. You know, angels played a big part of, you know, church architecture, and just different architecture around cities used to have angels at their front gates and things like that to guard them. Towns even had guardian angels. And so, as that has really gone away from kind of all, you know, just the visible representation of these spiritual realities, these spiritual beings, I mean, it's just a kind of a microcosm of what's happened in our culture. And it's why we're, you know, kind of, it's one of the reasons, you know, why we need to double down our devotion to them, is because we live in such a materialistic society. Who better to go to, Father Bowden goes into this, you know, who better to go to than those completely spiritual beings to help us kind of recover the order that God has created, not just in our world, but within ourselves as well, within the soul. Yeah. And so this is why he, you know, in his book, he really pushes the reader to not just, you know, be devoted to your guardian angel. Yes, those are great gifts from God, but that we should have a devotion to all nine choirs of angels. And so he gives, you know, 12 motives for which to go in. But I think, you know, looking big picture, I think it's, you know, we need to, when we see the order of things in the world, whether it be the seasons, time, things like that, mm-hmm. Those are controlled by the angels. God has given the angels some dominion over that. So you have like you said, the nine choirs are divided into kind of three hierarchies. And that middle hierarchy, the governors, they're called the governors of creation, the dominions, the virtues, and the powers. These angels, they manage the universe, the celestial bodies, and most importantly also, the implementation of God's providence and his plan for all of creation. And so when we think of the guardian angels, they're not just, you know, at God's beck and call and just kind of they're waiting around waiting for somebody to give them a command. No, God has given them some dominion over part of creation. Of course, the first hierarchy, those are those that are most closely to God. Those are the seraphim, cherubim, and thrones. And so they're the ones that are focused on that contemplation and adoration in God's glory.
1: Well, let's go through those. Let's do a little, you know, 101, could, on the nine choirs. Let's start with the first, those who are closest to God. Those are the seraphim, and you know, to be in the presence of that beatific vision, to be so close to God. There's no words to describe that. Of course, cherubim and thrones.

0: continuously singing God's praises. They are surrounding God's throne. And so these are the ones that are marked by love. Next, you have the cherubim, the fullness of knowledge. And these angels, they receive their insight. You know, we gain knowledge through our senses. These cherubim, they receive their knowledge, the fullness of knowledge, through the kind of that gaze of God, through perfect insight and contemplation of God's secrets. And so these were the ones that are kind of, they're historically depicted as the guardians of sacred spaces, like the Garden of Eden, the Ark of the Covenant, and those things. And so they're really the ones that kind of have that absolute fullness of knowledge. So you have the first ones, they're focused on love. The second one, the cherubim, they have that fullness of knowledge in order to give God glory. And then third, you have the thrones, the seats of God. And this makes us think of probably something like judges, which, you know, it can help us understand their role. And they are living symbols of God's justice and authority, and they are his instruments through which he administers his judgments. And so we see this especially in different parts of the Old Testament, where these are the ones that carry out this part of God's will and God's judgment. Again, you know, as part of, you know, in some cases as part of God's wrath, and in other cases part of God's mercy.
1: Beneath them are the dominions, mm-hmm. the virtues, and the powers. And this is interesting. I'm learning something from you today. I didn't realize, you know, that they had such power over nature and the universe. Walk us through those, the dominions, virtues, and powers, and what their role is in particular regarding nature and whatever other capacity that they've been charged with.
0: Yeah, so the dominions, I hope they'll forgive me for saying this, but they're kind of the middle management,
1: love it,
0: if you will, of the spiritual realm. So they are you know, regulating angelic duties and ensuring that the cosmos is in order. So it's, you know, God is not the watchmaker that just winds up the clock and, you know, walks away and stuff, but he's given them a charge to continue the world in its order. So, you know, again, when we think about the order of the world, you know, the order of everything down to like a cell, you know, to something more complex like a living, you know, tree, or even something as simple as a rock. There are angels in charge of all of that order. So, you know, it also shows us something of who God is, and not just his, you know, that he doesn't just create kind of this world that runs, but he creates a very personal world where you have these angelic beings who are the ones that are guiding it. So you have the dominions that are kind of implementing those plans. Next, you have the virtues, and these are the ones associated with power and movement, right? So virtues, you know, when we think of them generically, virtues are what order the soul. And so in a different way, the virtues control the celestial bodies and nature. So they control the virtue or the order of nature. They're also said to be, you know, the angels with whom God performs miracles and signs. And so it's these angels that also have the dominion to, in certain cases, defy the worldly order so that there can be a miracle, something that cannot be explained by nature. And so the virtues are the ones that are in charge of that. And then lastly, in the second hierarchy, we have the powers. And these are the celestial vanguard, if you will. They keep the forces of darkness and evil in check. So these are the ones that they protect those pathways from heaven to earth. They're the ones that are constantly at war with the demons and with Satan. And so, like you said in your opening, you know, if we could only see not just the demons, but if we could see the warfare that's happening above, that it's still happening, that the angels are still keeping these demons at bay, it would completely change the way that we look at kind of not just our role here, but, you know, Where are we going? And these powers, again, one reason why we should be devoted to them is especially, you know, in this case, to keep those things at check, to keep those things at bay so that we do not become overwhelmed with temptation and things like that.

0: these three kind of sum up that second hierarchy.
1: So and then thirdly, well, before we get to the third, just following up that, because I know it's guardian angels, they'll offer protection. I'm sure that there's some sort of spiritual warfare there. But when you talk about the powers in particular, battling forces of evil, my understanding is that just as individuals have been given guardian angels and an angel, nations have too. Is it a guardian angel or an archangel that defends nations, or is it the powers, the angels within the choir of powers that protect nations?
0: Yeah, I would say both, because I believe you know, nations are given guardian angels in addition to this this kind of sixth level of angels of the powers, the ones that keep their the powers are distinct from the guardian angels. Yeah. The guardian angels are going to be in the lowest realm of the hierarchy. And so they're the ones that are still kind of within kind of the control of fighting those demonic beings.
1: So the final three in the nine choirs of angels, principalities, archangels, and of course guardian angels. And I'll open the phones in a minute. We'll take your questions. If you want to join us, 888-914-9149. We're talking all things angelic in this hour with Jason Gale. There's a book out. It's an older book that has been re-released, and it's a classic. It's called Devotion to the Nine Choirs of Holy Angels, and it's available at Tam Books if you want to check it out. Principalities, archangels, and angels, those are the ones that most people probably are familiar with.
0: Yeah.
1: So walk us through those. What are their functions and roles?
0: Yeah, so these are the ones that are closest to us. So these are the ones that have been given. These are the ones that have been given. Kind of, they've been deputized to be at the service of man. And in this case, you know, we would put in their nations as well. And so the principalities. So these are the guardians of. And this is where we could get into nations. These are the ones that are guardians of, you know, much larger human populations and stuff. So the church herself is under is guarded by the principalities, and what their main goal to do is to inspire wisdom and justice, and kind of the, you know, balancing all of these virtues of both justice and mercy and retribution and you know, all things in that way. And so they're there to really guide the leaders and guide the nations in that way. The next ones are the archangels, and so these are the ones that we actually have names for. So you have Michael, Gabriel, and Raphael. So these are just a few. And this choir is responsible for delivering God's most critical revelations to humanity, and so these are the ones that that do show up in sacred scripture. You know, Angel Gabriel is the one that delivers the message to Mary that she's going to be the mother of God. And so these archangels, we can think of them as the chief messengers, the ones that kind of deliver the news of salvation to all of humanity. And then lastly, you just have simply the angels, the guardian angels. And this is the lowest, but it's also the most numerous choir. These are the ones that are closest to the physical world. And so they deal with the ordinary, everyday concerns of individuals. And they serve as just personal protectors and guides. And so, and this is where, you know, you get into, you know, I believe like priests have their guardian angel, but priests also have an extra guardian angel. And I believe married couples have an extra guardian angel. And so you have, you know, just again, they're more numerous.
1: So where do we hear that? I wish I'd finished talking about the angels, but I'm curious. I did hear that priests, because of their vocation and ministry, sometimes have been given. You have your guardian angel birth, right? At your creation. But then, what about if somebody else that's in another ministry? You know, are others assigned additional angels of protection, or is it one angel enough? Sounds kind of simple, but you know.
0: Yeah, the theology or the book, he doesn't get into kind of the numerous applications of where we can find angels and who has all these extra added angels and things like that. But I think a good place, kind of a, or maybe a good rule of thumb is that, you know, where there is, you know, a vocational aspect, the angels will be there. That's part of God's promise. You know, if anybody that's there, that's doing the will of God, will be there, and they will be offered that protection in and through this third these last three choirs of angels.
1: So I know the book highlights the angel's assistance at the hour of death, and I'm assuming that's our guardian angel, maybe even an archangel. But and their connection to the souls in purgatory. Saint Faustina wrote in her diary, I mean, it was her angel came to her and took her on a mystical journey to purgatory where she saw the suffering souls there. Speak a little bit about the role of angels, in particular death, because you'll hear great stories. I knew a man who was very close to death, and he died. And before he died, he recounted to his family that he saw what looked like a wraith. It was a being in the room, just very peaceful and waiting for him. He died a short time afterwards. So the role of the angels, because in that last moment, you know, where we're for that last hour, even in the diary of Saint Faustina, the Lord talks about how critical that is, and Satan's last chance to capture your soul, and you know, souls really need trust in that hour. The angels must be very powerful in that final moment. So what's their role as death approaches and in the transition from this life to eternal life?
0: Yeah, so one of the things I love about the book, I'll speak quickly and generally about the book, is that it's very practical. Like, sometimes you think, oh man, it's going to be like high theology or just super heady. But Father Bowden, he gives 12 motives of why we should have devotion to our guardian angels, and then he gives 12 practices. And so the last half of the book is very practical about how we can actually increase our devotion to the holy angels. And so it's a very practical book as much as it is a very catechetical book as well. But when we get into the kind of the angel's role, so you know, the role of the angel in assisting the soul begins way before death. And so one of the things that the angels do, especially our guardian angels, they assist us in temporal things. They are and the reason why they are the best guides for us and why we should be devoted to them is because the way that Father Bowden begins this book is the angels, even at the service of us, they are focused on God only. God alone. They have that perfection about them. And so when they inspire us, when they help us, we should have that trust in them. And when we feel that nudge, when we feel kind of that movement, we should be able to trust that they are helping us get to God. But they also help us procure the life of grace through baptism. They help us procure the graces throughout our life, and especially at the moment of our death. They offer, Father Bowden just says, they offer an extreme, just extraordinary grace and aid at that moment. And then when we die, should we die in a state of grace, it is our guardian angel that assists us, that takes us, that stays with us when we stand at the throne of God to be judged. And so he goes so far as to say they are the ones that defend the soul at the tribunal of God, and they continue to assist the soul even in purgatory, which that was something that was new to me as well. But the angels, they stay with you. They're these, and this is why, you know, one of the practices they say that Father Bowden points to is that, you know, we should take time every day, converse with your angel, talk to them, ask them for help, tell them your struggles. In a very similar way that we talked to Mary, you know, and Mary, one of her titles is Queen of the Angels. You know, and we see, you know, even in the great depiction of the Assumption of Mary into heaven, she's carried up by angels. They're there to do the will of God, to bring and to reunite, you know, reunite the Immaculate Heart of Mary with the Sacred Heart of Jesus. It is the angels that help bring that about. And so So for the soul, the guardian angels that is that, you know, that constant source that, you know, and one of the, another point he makes in here that I think is good for us to remember as well is that angels assist all men, yeah. You know, and by that I mean all men and women, yeah. Obviously. But they, you know, so even those that are away from Christ, they have an angel. Their angel is trying to help them. And so we should also ask that angel for that person that's difficult for us, yeah, to deal with, or somebody we struggle with, or somebody, a child, or somebody that's away from the faith. Ask their guardian angel to help them. They are with them. They're with them constantly.
1: Parents can do this for their wayward child, you know, or if somebody's in service or whatever. Padre Pio, for example, he would speak with his guardian angel constantly. In fact, he often relied on his angel to help him communicate with his spiritual children, who he never left San Giovanni Rotondo over there in Italy. And yet, yeah, he would communicate with his spiritual children who spoke other languages. People would send him letters from across the world, and he'd sometimes know their contents before opening them. And he once said to one woman who came to him, he says, well, you know, when you can't come to me, just send me your guardian angel. And she did that. And think about it. I mean, he believed that angels carried messages and prayers and even spiritual assistance between souls. And he also described the very fierce spiritual warfare with demons, particularly, yeah, at night. I mean, he was beaten up, thrown around his own room, and yet those terrifying struggles, he constantly invoked the angels, especially Saint Michael. So these great saints all knew this, right? They all embraced their relationship, yeah, with their saints, and they walked with them closely. Do me a favor, Jason. I got to take a short pause here. When we come back, we'll pick it back up. We'll talk a little bit more. We're talking about the Nine Choirs of Angels, a new book, or a book that's now out. I will get you connected to. And if you're on hold, I'll get you on the air. Dave in San Jose, California. I know you've been holding forever. You'll be the first up. If you've got a question about angels, if you want to share your experience and you just want to join the conversation, the way to do that is to simply call 888-914-9149. You can get in now. I know the phone lines fill up pretty quickly when we talk about this topic. 888-914-9149. Feel free to join us. And Jason Gale, and I'll be right back. Stay with us.
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1: Well, great to be with you today, taking a look at the invisible, that angelic realm, and we're exploring the mysterious, often hidden role that angels may play in your life. We're not just talking guardian angels, I'm talking about the nine choirs of angels. And if you want to learn a little bit more, check out Devotions to the Nine Choirs of Angels. It'll walk you through all this. This is a book that Tan has recently released. It's a translation of an old French book, and it's available at their website. You go to tanbooks.com. Jason Gale joins me. He's the vice president of content and production for Tan. And we've been talking about the different powers, principalities, all these different hierarchies of angels, if you will. And I was thinking about this, you know, during the break. Just say, you know, we're not alone. Right? You might feel alone right now wherever you are. You might even feel frightened, but there are spiritual beings that surround you, you know, and the scripture tells us, and I repeatedly, that angels are real, right? These are not symbolic. These are not poetic. They're real spiritual beings created by God. God created them. You know, they worship him and they assist us. They assist his children in the church. And maybe I think one of the greatest tragedies of our time, of our modern time, is that we've forgotten that. You know, I often think, and I've really believe I've encountered my angel in a couple of times. My life was saved a few times because of the angel encounter. But you never know when you're going to brush up against these mysterious messengers. In Hebrews 13, it says, "Be not forgetful to entertain strangers, for thereby some have entertained angels unaware." Maybe you have encountered your angel. Maybe it was an unaware moment, a cautionary word. Maybe somebody crossed your path exactly at the right moment for the right reason. Maybe you were protected in danger without even realizing it. You know, maybe there was an unseen spiritual battle being unfolding, you know, around you that day. The saints believe this. There's a lot of these great stories of people who were driving their car and all of a sudden, you know, out of nowhere, they hear a loud voice, say, "Stop!" And they slam on their brakes and, you know, instinctively, there was no reason to do that, right? The road seems wide open. If they would have gone through that intersection, even though the light was green, a pickup truck speeding through the other intersection at 50, 60 would have killed them. Right. Now I hear so many of those types of stories about people driving who are giving these words. You know, there was an old spiritual writer who once said that when you die, you're going to be astonished to discover how many times angels have intervened in your life, how many accidents were prevented, or how many temptations were resisted, or how many prayers were carried by your angel to God, how many dark moments you survived because heaven refused to abandon you and this angelic being interceded for you. I just love the stories. If you got a call, if you got a question, a comment, you want to join us, feel free to do that. We'll jump right into the phones right now. And Jason, let's go to Dave. Before I do, Dave's been waiting forever. So Dave, entertain me just one more moment, because I know phones are going to get busy here. If people say, you know, I know we have an angel, but I'm not in a relationship with him, what are some strategies to deepen our relationship with our angel before I start taking calls? I think that's really an important lesson for all of us, because I have to work on my own relationship as well.
0: Yeah, so one of the, you know, I think the first kind of a first principle, and this goes back to Aquinas especially, but, you know, and Aquinas is known as the angelic doctor because he really kind of laid out this deep theology of the angels. But one of the things for Aquinas is that there is nothing that is outside of God's providence. Nothing. Which means anytime we experience a quote-unquote coincidence, or anytime we experience something we can't explain or something like that, give the glory to your angel, give the glory to God, because nothing happens by just chance. Nothing happens by accident. That everything is ordered toward God, even if it is something that may cause us pain. You know, go to your angel. God has given them to us, and he's ordered all things back to him. Nothing is outside of God's providence.
1: I love it.
0: And secondly, I mean, I think one of the most practical things we could do is that Father Bowden gives in his book here is, he says, you can choose the first 9 days of each month and pay your respects to each of these angelic choirs. And so he goes so far as to say, Sundays, honor the seraphim, cherubim, and thrones. Mondays, dominions and virtues and powers. Tuesdays, principalities, archangels, and angels. And so he goes through this, and then you go through on Thursdays, the angels for unbelievers and heretics and those that are away from the faith. And so he gives very practical advice on, you know, devoting specific days to kind of a spiritual focus on a choir of an angel, on one of the hierarchies, or on specific angels for people. And it's a great way that we can also intercede for others, but also we don't just, you know, intercede for them outside of the spiritual realm, but we intercede with them in and through the angels. And I think, it's using the gifts that God has given us and working within the order of both the natural world and the supernatural world.
1: Yeah. All right, let's grab a few calls. Well said. David is in San Jose, California. David, good afternoon.
5: Drew, I hate to keep you waiting. No, I'm kidding. Anyway, real quick, your guest just answered my question because I was asking about Ephesians chapter. We all know Ephesians chapter 6. We don't wrestle against flesh, but against powers and principalities in high places. So, does he have any insight on how that split? Did they just mimic? Obviously, maybe they mimic God's order, and he just said how we fight against them. So I don't know. Now my question is kind of convoluted, but
1: no, I got you.
5: Maybe you guys could make sense of it.
1: Dave, thanks. Like, I appreciate it. Jason, go right ahead.
0: Yeah, thanks, David. Yeah, I think one of the best things we can remember is first is our knowledge and our participation is always going to be limited and somewhat flawed.
1: Yep.
0: The angels are not. They're perfect. They're perfect in their love for God, and they are also perfect in their obedience to carrying out God's will. And so when we ask those angels for help, maybe there's something that we don't even notice within our own psyche or even in our own decision making, but the angels can play a role. But the thing about free will is that God, you know, and even our angels, they respect our free will even to the point of our own damnation. Mm. And so what we have to do is they do wait for us. They wait for us to ask. They do not impose. They always, you know, God proposes. He doesn't impose. And so in a similar way, our guardian angels wait for us to invite them in. Yeah, there's going to be those times when you know, all we have to do is be open to them, and they will step in, and when, you know, we may not even actively ask, and they will help us do what is right and good and just and all those things. But we do need to ask for their constant help, and I think that's one of the best ways we can do it. Whatever we're doing, even if we think it is the most smallest thing,
1: right,
0: or, you know, something very large, is to ask for their intercession, ask for their light, ask for their motivation, because their motivation, again, is God alone. And so we want something very similar, especially when we're doing temporal things. We want to do those things for the glory of God.
1: Well said. Hey, Dave, thank you for your patience. Thanks for the call. Elaine is in Oak Forest, Illinois. Hi, Elaine. Thank you for calling.
6: Hello. Thanks for taking my call. I was telling whoever answered the phone that my granddaughter, she's 5 now, about a month before she turned 5, she told me I was going to die when she was 11. And at first she told me God told, and I told her, I said, well, nobody knows when someone's going to die. And she says, God told, except God. And she said, God told me. And I'm like, okay. And, you know, so I just kind of fluffed it off. And then a couple days later, she told me again that I was going to die when she was 11. And I says, I know you told me, God told. And she said, no, it was my guardian angel. And she says that she couldn't see her guardian angel, but her guardian angel was on her shoulder. Mm-hmm. And she told her to pray for her grandma, mm-hmm, and to keep her in her heart.
0: Wow. Yeah, that's one of the most, I think one of the, again, one of the things we need to keep in mind again with, it's very similar to the Eucharist. You know, the world looks up there and it sees a piece of bread, but we see the body, blood, soul, and divinity of Christ. We Amen. See a reality that the rest of the world cannot see. That is everywhere. Amen. When it comes to the spiritual realm, there are angels everywhere, there are demons everywhere, Amen. And what we're kind of asked to do with God is to go to them, to be open to them, to listen to them. Obviously not be open to the demons, but to be open to the angels. Yeah. And to remember, you know, one of the things with the angels is they don't just care about our spiritual well-being. That's kind of their highest goal and highest care, but they do assist us in temporal things, and they do assist us kind of in the bodily needs that we have. They protect us from physical dangers. And so even going to our guardian angels with, you know, what we may think, oh, well, it's not that big of a deal. No, go to your angel. Go to your angel.
1: Yeah, I love that. Yeah, you know, you hear a lot of stories. And a question that I often have is, you know, how do you discern? How does somebody deepen the awareness of what is their guardian angel? And how should a Catholic discern authentic angelic experiences?
0: Yeah, that's a very difficult one, you know. And this is, the first thing is, you know, when in any part of the discernment process, there's always going to be kind of what is the kind of the underlying knowledge that we have, because it's very difficult to discern something when you don't know the details. So this is one reason why we should understand, get to know our guardian angels. We should learn about the angels, learn about each of the choirs of angels. Is so that when we are in a situation where we have to discern what is good and what is not good, we can make that with the knowledge and the light of grace. So that's going to be the first thing: is we need to catechize ourselves. We need to seek to understand the angels, because the last thing we want to do is, you know, attribute or ask something of an angel that is not an angel. Or discern wrong. I mean, you know, that's something that is always going to be a possibility. But remain in the state of grace. Go to Our Lady, Queen of the Angels. Go to your guardian angel, and also, you know, all of us at some and in some degree, we have kind of this peace meter within each of us, that when we're discerning, you know, we'll come to a point where we'll be at peace. There will be a spiritual peace about our decision. There will be a spiritual peace about what has been revealed. And so, and so we can kind of take solace in that, you know, and also try not to go beyond, you know, what we need to discern.
1: All right, well, let me do this. I'm going to take a short pause when we come back. Teresa and Philly and everyone else, I'm going to grab your calls. If you want to get in, 888-914-9149. We are exploring today the angelic, and I don't know if you discovered that you're surrounded every day by these spiritual beings sent by God. You may not think twice about your angel, but they're there to protect, to guide, to assist you. And there are moments, you might call them coincidence, where it could have actually been divine intervention. And we're trying to understand the angels. There is a great book called Devotion to the Nine Choirs of Holy Angels, and it'll take you through the function of these, the hierarchy of these different nine. Right now, we're talking a little bit about guardian angels, but you have your archangels, and there's powers and principalities and seraphim and cherubim, and whole litany. If you want to learn more, that book's available at tanbooks.com. If you want to tap into the expertise of Jason Gale, feel free to dial in. I'll be back in a second, and our conversation will continue.
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9: This is Archbishop Alexander Sample of the Archdiocese of Portland in Oregon. Let us pray. Remember, O most gracious Virgin Mary, that never was it known that anyone who fled to thy protection, implored thy help, or sought thy intercession was left unaided. Inspired with this confidence, I fly to thee, O Virgin of virgins, my mother. To thee do I come, before thee I stand, sinful and sorrowful. O Mother of the Word Incarnate, despise not my petitions, but in thy mercy hear and answer me. Amen.
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1: Hey, thanks for joining me. We are talking about angels, guardian angels, the invisible spiritual world, the hierarchy of angels, the nine choirs of holy angels, and some of this may be new to you. You know, I love what scripture says. It says some people have entertained angels without realizing it. And the saints believe that heaven was constantly active around us. And I think if you really want to draw closer to your angel, check out that book and begin to work on that relationship. It's your angel is your greatest advocate, your protector. You will be eternal friends. I think about that sometimes when I pray to God. I do my best to make it to heaven, right? To our true state, our true home. You know, my angelic friend who is with me on all my victories and all my failures, we'll be able to rejoice and praise God together. It's going to be wonderful. So the same thing for you. And I know you've had your own angelic encounters. We're speaking today with Jason Gale, Vice President of Content and Production at Tan Books. And Tan just released an old French book entitled Devotion to the Nine Choirs of the Holy Angels. And Jason, before I jump into the phones quickly, I mean, this book, what will they find in it? Why did you guys choose to re-release this? Like, it is a classic. I was reading through some of it last night. Yeah. But for those who are just tuning in and they want to know more and maybe be in that closer relationship and tap into the power and all that you get with this beautiful spiritual gift that God gave us known as our angels, tell us about the book.
0: Yeah, so the author, Father Henri-Marie Bodin, so he's a 17th century French spiritual writer. He was profound in his teaching on the interior life and kind of the total consecration to God, kind of really diving into works on humility, and he was a very prolific spiritual writer, this being one of them. So this was, you know, following, the Protestant Reformation, where those kind of Catholic things were being cast aside. And so he really kind of lays out for the layman a great understanding of not just why we should be devoted to the nine choirs of angels, but also here's how to be devoted to the nine choirs of angels. So it's a very practical book, and he just does a beautiful job. And again, sometimes some of those, you know, old writers who died a long time ago, they just say things with such clarity that it's absolutely refreshing.
1: You know, I love it. I'm glad it does, you know, that is resurrected, so to speak, because I think it's timeless, it's important, and it can bless every generation. Tanbooks.com, if you want to check it out. Let's go to the phones. Teresa in Philadelphia, Pennsylvania. Hi, Teresa.
11: Hi, thank you. This is a great topic. My question is, what is the role of the angels in inspiring advances in technology and science? And I'm asking that because I know there are tech entrepreneurs in Silicon Valley who feel that they're communicating with non-human intelligences that are giving them these amazing ideas. And how do we know that they're not communicating with the fallen angels to develop all these advanced technologies?
1: Yeah, they could be. That's a great point. Jason, I'll let you pick that up. I mean, you know, Satan and those demonic forces are fallen angels, right?
0: Yeah, absolutely. And that's why, you know, even when you look at, you know, Satan himself, his name is Lucifer, angel of light. And you know, how he's become a distorted light that can affect the world in real ways, and stuff. So, I mean, I think the biggest thing is, you know, we need to, discern the kind of the direction of these things with kind of, the moral clarity of the church, first off, because there's certain things that are not a mystery, you know, like, you know, how certain technology should be used with and without human cooperation, right? Yeah. There's some things that are very clear, but there are other things that can be a little more hidden. So I think the biggest thing is to remember first each of those persons has a guardian angel. And they are there to inspire the person and lead them towards God. We can ask that angel to help them. We can ask, the Archangel Gabriel. He's the patron saint of radio, television. Maybe you can, you know, correct me there, Drew. But I believe he's one of the patron saints there for kind of the modern technology boom that we're going through and stuff. But also, you know, to invoke the angels when it comes to spiritual combat. Because, again, one of the things that the angels continuously do today is that they are still at war. They are still fighting with the devil. And so to ask them in specific situations, because, again, they wait for us to ask for their intercession. And so we can really point them to where we need them.
1: All right, let's go back to the phones. Well said. Angel is in Perrysburg, Ohio. It's near Toledo. Hi, Angel.
12: Hi, thank you so much.
1: You're welcome.
12: When I was about 18, I was 18 years old, I had two small babies. Fell asleep on the floor and woke up to my house being engulfed in flames. Oh. I had superhuman power literally pick me up off the floor, and I was literally, I was not moving like a normal person. I was literally flying with a white light around me. I managed to get into the bedroom to get the babies, and just as we got to the door, the house exploded. Without that help, I would have definitely not made it. And they did find a chair that I threw 40 feet away through a wall, a cement wall. So that wasn't me.
1: Now, you know, Angel, I would have think your story's crazy. If it wasn't, I just read one earlier today, just like your story. It was a woman that was in a violent car accident. I mean, she got into a head-on car accident. She says she could hear the rumbling of the metal, the glass shattering and flying everywhere, and she got thrown from the vehicle. She didn't have on her seatbelt, and she says that she was literally embraced by something. She got thrown out of this car at high speed. And that being, she says she just saw, it was like a luminous light that surrounded her. And it took her all the way across this roadway, this highway where the accident was going. Her car was spinning. It was crumpled. And it laid her gently on the ground. That woman got up out of that car accident, you know, off the side of that road, without a scratch, unharmed. And she claimed it was completely angelic. And I think, you know, what the church says, you know, and I think it's in Psalms, you know, it says, "He shall give angels charge over you to keep you in all ways." And we've seen miraculous protection from so many of these angels, people waking up in the middle of a fire, something arousing them or protecting them as they travel. I love your story. Thank you for sharing that, Angel. Jason, I only have a couple of minutes left. I want to give you some final thoughts here too, as well. A lot of people want to join the conversation. The phones are stacked here, but let me give you the opportunity at least for the final word.
0: Yeah, one thing I do wanted to hit on, I'm sure somebody's calling in with this question, is the, you know, should I name my guardian angel?
1: Good question.
0: And I think it's a great question, and it's one that the church has addressed, and the church says, no, we should not. And, you know, the reasoning behind that is, if you go back to the beginning of our show, we went through the nine choirs of angels. Yep. They have all been appointed. They've all been given some charge to the workings of the world, whether it be nature or ourselves. And so it's kind of like, can I name it somebody else's kid? No, you can't. So those angels have been given a name by God. Those angels have been put into our care, but they're not a pet. And so we do not have the authority to give them those names. Nor do we want to kind of speculate, because we could be wrong. We are fallen human creatures. And so, even if we think we have some certitude about what our angels' names are, we don't want to. We can't be absolutely sure. We can't have that absolute certainty, and so we just go to them, my holy angel, my guardian angel, angel of God, and address them that way.
1: Well, Jason, great conversation with you today. I really enjoyed hanging out with you. We'll have to do this again. I hope people will check out the book. I guess the best way to get that is with Tan Books. Is that the best way?
0: TanBooks.com. Absolutely.
1: All right. We put a link in our show notes. If you're in traffic somewhere and you missed it, you'll find it there. You can link right over to it. If you missed the conversation, download the podcast. Fantastic day today. I think you'll enjoy today's show. Till tomorrow.
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14: This is an EWTN Newslink. I'm Teresa Tomeo from Catholic Connection. Israel says a head of the Hamas military wing has been killed in a strike on Gaza. Israeli authorities claim newly appointed Hamas chief Mohammed Oda was killed in northern Gaza yesterday, just days after his predecessor was killed in an airstrike. No response from Hamas. And members of the Trump administration are giving different opinions on the Pope's new encyclical on AI and the human person. Interior Secretary Doug Burgum criticizing the document, telling Fox Business, "I didn't know tech editorializing was part of the role of being Pope." But Vice President J.D. Vance told NBC News, "What I read of it sounds very profound and the sort of thing you would expect and hope from a leader of the church." For more news with a Catholic perspective, visit EWTNnews.com. I'm Teresa Tomeo, and Catholic Answers Live starts now.

0: Hello and welcome to Catholic Answers Live. I am Cy Kelly, your host. William Albrecht, our guest, our good friend William Albrecht. That's the way I should say it, because he is our good friend, and he's been rendering great service to us for a long time now. And we turn to him whenever we've got an opening, pretty much. William's name comes up, and today we're going to ask you, why aren't you Catholic? Is that right, William? Is that what you were expecting the question to be?
1: Oh, yeah. Okay. Oh, yeah, definitely.
0: Okay, good. For a second there, I was like, is that what we're doing? Yep. You ever get that panic when you just go on the air and you're like, am I remembering this correctly? Or
1: I do. I get that panic quite often sometimes.
0: Yeah. So, why aren't you Catholic? If you're not a Catholic, you go to the top of the line, 888-318-7884. Anybody can call. We'll take a call from anybody. But we're on these days, especially at this time of the year, when, you know, in a month or two or three, most parishes will start their RCIA or OCIA process. And so this is a great time to be encouraging people. Hey, you know, you've been thinking about the Catholic Church. How about coming and doing some inquiry classes? There's no obligation. Nobody requires anything. You don't register for anything. You don't go on the Vatican's list yet. You know, you don't go yet on the Vatican's list. But so maybe you're not a Catholic and you want to tell us why, and we'd love to talk about it and encourage you, if you're thinking about coming close to the Catholic Church, to come closer. 888-318-7884. 888-318-7884. William, a wonderful apologist, and especially devoted to the early church, to the church fathers, to what's called patristics. But we talked to him about all kinds of things, orthodoxy and the, oh my goodness, you never met anybody, maybe Tim Staples, who loves the Virgin Mary as much as William. I'm getting that pretty much right.
1: You got that right, without a doubt. I'm known for my Mariology. You're correct about that.
0: Yeah, it's good to be known for your Mariology. I have a feeling that, you know, when will be really good time to be known for your Mariology? The moment of death. I think that's
1: That's when it'll matter, man. That's, yep, I agree.
0: That's when that's going to come in handy. 888-318-7884. All right, I'll tell you what. If there's all kinds of non-Catholics, from non-Christians to I don't believe in God, to, you know, I'm almost there. And often our Orthodox brothers and sisters are, we think of as the closest, because the most of what can be shared in the Christian faith, we share with the Orthodox outside of full communion. And so I just want to ask you, I'll give you a starter question. Orthodox and Catholics don't have the exact same canon of Scripture. Of course, the canon of Scripture is mostly the same for almost everybody. We don't want to exaggerate that. But we don't have the exact same list of inspired books. So when did Catholics and Orthodox begin to disagree on the canon?
1: That really is a great question, one that I love talking about. Indeed, I love talking about Mary and the canon. So right there, and it was a big reason as to why I became Catholic, sorry, the canon. And diving in to the issues in the Catholic and the Orthodox as well, in fact, we'll even talk about the Oriental Orthodox and the Assyrian Church of the East. You're definitely right. We are in agreement on the broader canon. There's no doubt about that. It isn't like there's an enormous difference. So that's a really good point. That is a critical point that we've got to make immediately. Now, the one thing people also do is at times they will talk as if Rome invented the canon at Trent. And of course, that isn't true. History doesn't support that narrative at all. In fact, we can look very early on and we can see that what we refer to as the canon was, number one, these broader books that we call deuterocanonical are being used in the Bible itself. And in early church history, the early fathers in every century using them. Really, you don't have the church laying out a fixed canon until you get to the 4th century. And when St. Augustine, decides to query, to contact the apostolic churches. And he does that famously in his work called De Doctrina Christiana. And the answer is a unanimous one. They come back with a resounding voice. This is our canon. And the canon matches what we have today in Catholicism. All you got to do is read the work of De Doctrina Christiana from Augustine. But that would include the Old and the New Testament. So we then pause and we realize, okay, but hold on, Cy and William, you're talking about merely local councils, Hippo 393, Carthage 397. That would be correct, Cy. Those are what you would call local, but the status of those councils would be elevated to a higher status by the Pope, would elevate the status of those councils. And then later, when ecumenical councils do talk about the canon, you've got the same list there. The one that we have today within Catholicism is the one of antiquity. So then you got to stop and wonder, why do we have different ones within Orthodoxy? In the world of Oriental Orthodoxy, depending on what church you refer to, some don't have five New Testament books, 2 Peter, 2 John, 3 John, Jude, the Apocalypse. They don't have them there. That would be the same for the Assyrian Church of the East. They're lacking those books, whereas they have the Deuterocanon in the Old Testament. But then some have 3rd Maccabees and 4th Maccabees. Then you get the Eastern Orthodox, and depending on what church you're talking about, whether you're talking about Russian Orthodoxy or another form of Orthodoxy, some will have a canon shockingly similar to ours, but then they may have 3rd Maccabees, and then another church may have 4th Maccabees. Ultimately, here's what we can say. We can say there's a lack of uniformity within Orthodoxy and the canon. Ah. There is no unanimity there. Yeah, there is no unanimity there. And even shockingly and stunningly, there are some Russian churches which seem to denigrate the status of the deuterocanonical books. But that's a topic for a whole other day. The fact of the matter is there is no uniformity. But then we have to stop and wonder, okay, well then ultimately, when did this disagreement sneak in or creep in? Now, it's a lot more difficult to lay it down for Oriental Orthodoxy. Oriental Orthodoxy, pretty much later in history, there are certain books that early on these books are contested, but later in history they seem to drop out of favor, depending on what figure you look at. A titan in the world of the Assyrian church is Theodore of Mopsuestia. And he didn't look favorably in a number of books, so they eventually fell out of favor. Then we can look to the Eastern Orthodox. Why do we differ on the canon? And were we ever united? We were united. When we were together and we were one, we were united. Evidence of that is when they were under the Pope, they recognized what we call the North African Code. Now, what is the North African Code, Cy? That is when the church gathered in Hippo, 393, at Carthage, 397, and then Carthage, another one in 419, where the canon of the Bible is laid out. They agreed with that canon. In fact, there are multiple ecumenical councils that show that. Third Constantinople, same canon mentioned by Pope St. Agatha, and we're united there at Third Constantinople. Then we break apart, but here is something that'll blow you away. There is a council known as Florence, which is a failed reunion council. And there at Florence, when East and West were going to unite, part of the Florentine proceedings is the canon. Well, the canon at the failed reunion council is exact to what we have at Trent. And that was not a stumbling block between the Orthodox and the Catholic. Then we get to the Council of Trent, and Trent reiterates what was listed there at Florence, meaning when we were united East and West, we agreed in the canon. Ultimately, when does the real instability occur? Really, the major confusion, Cy, occurs probably in the 17th century when there is a patriarch of the Orthodox named Cyril Lacar. This is where things get chaotic.
0: Oh.
1: Their patriarch, Lacarus, was heavily influenced by Calvinism. Heavily influenced. And his influence by Calvinism led to him removing the deuterocanonical books. This is post-Reformation era. Remember, we're no longer together. We're no longer united. So when the Reformation came knocking on their door, they weren't used to dealing with these issues the way that Rome had already dealt with them. So that causes a huge controversy. They have to gather in a council, condemn what he did, and restore those deuterocanonical books. But after that, there really is no fully uniform Eastern Orthodox canon. Today, some hold the 3rd Maccabees, some 4th, some Psalm 151, Esdras, Prey of Manasseh. At the end of the day, the canon that is the canon of antiquity is only the canon that you're going to find within Catholicism.
0: Wow. Well, I'm a little
1: taken. It's a bit of a mouthful.
0: It is. I didn't like that the villain in the story was named Cyril. That part, that's very self-serving, I know, on my part. But
1: right.
0: You sound low. Like, you say all this great stuff, and that's what I get out of it. Sorry. I wish. But that was extremely helpful. I had no idea. I would have thought, oh, this is an ancient division, but it's really much, much more recent.
1: Oh, yeah. Yeah, much, much more recent, because really, really, and that is a good thing that I can say that we have a whole lot of agreement when it does come to the canon early on. We're united in that particular point. And one thing that I do want to say is it isn't really as if it's completely all doom and gloom, because there are many Orthodox that do recognize this issue. And there are many Orthodox that they recognize this as a problem. In fact, I've got near and dear friends that are Orthodox. They recognize it to be an issue, and they hearken to the Catholic canon. And I'm completely on board with that.
0: So I feel like every time I ask you a Catholic Orthodox type question, I end up with in the same final question. But this one is not really a church dividing issue, then.
1: Church dividing issue, well, we're talking about the Word of God, and it is a very important one.
0: Okay.
1: It's a very important one, it is. But we could pose a hypothetical. A hypothetical question we could pose would be, what if reunion would happen? If reunion would occur, how would the Catholic Church view those books? So there's a possibility, and it is a good one, that perhaps the Catholic Church could look at books like 3rd Maccabees and 4th Maccabees as...

0: in full communion with the Catholic Church. 888-318-7884. Right back with more William Albrecht on Catholic Answers Live.
1: Hang on. Catholic Answers Live will return in a moment.
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0: Welcome back. Catholic Answers Live. William Albrecht, the only active Catholic apologist I know out there in the media world who does apologetics in three languages, English, Spanish, and German. And I just got to have my first visit to Germany a couple weeks ago, and I just loved
1: it. How'd you love it?
0: I thought it was great. This is what I really want to do. I want to, just by accident somehow, end up in Germany when they have the Christmas markets. Everybody says you got to go to those Christmas markets. So
1: you won't want to come back home. I'm telling you, don't do it. You won't want to come back home.
0: Really?
1: It is incredible. It's incredible size. Best time of the year.
0: Well, all right. Maybe I won't go then because I do. I do.
1: And
0: need
1: let
0: to
1: me
0: come
1: tell you
0: home.
1: One thing.
0: Yeah.
1: Every market. The experience is incredible. Doesn't matter where you are in Germany, you're going to encounter a Christmas market. So don't let them tell you, oh, no, you only have to go here. Anywhere you're at in Germany, you're going to encounter one. You're going to be blown away.
0: Yeah, you don't have to go to like this is the only one to go to. It's not that kind of thing.
1: Exactly.
0: Yeah.
1: Exactly. You're going to love it.
0: All right. If I can just somehow accidentally end up in Germany in early December, I don't know how an accident like that would happen, but I'm going to work on it. Daniel in Merrillville, East Tennessee, watching on YouTube. You are numero uno today, Daniel. Thank you for your call. Why aren't you Catholic?
2: Well, it's great to be first in line. I'll have to say it's great listening to you guys. I've come a long way from where I'm at. Why am I not Catholic? I'd say I'm not Catholic yet. I have come to the realization and stuff in researching that at the very least the Eucharist is true in the, the apostolic faith. So I'm considered a Protestant looking to become Catholic, but I have some obstacles to get over.
0: Okay.
2: And one is like a personal one, so I have some stuff going on that I could get into, and I have another one that's kind of more just overall. One would be, of course, it's Mary. That's the thing about Mary.
0: That would be the overall one that you're talking about. That's kind of an intellectual problem you have. The other is more of a personal situation. Okay. Well, you can give either one to William, whichever one you want to talk about.
1: Yeah.
2: So I guess I'll do the Mary one. So
0: okay.
2: I think I'm sure this has been asked several times before. Is whenever we're talking about Mary, and it seems like there is a great importance, which I'm willing to take in and accept. My only issue is that it doesn't seem like in the early church or even during times of the apostle or during times of even Jesus, it seems like he wasn't talked about all that much, or there wasn't as much as emphasis. Like she's the new Eve, she's the queen or queen of heaven and these things kind of like that. Or even afterwards, like during the early church, it seems like during the apostles, like, I don't know, like I feel like this Mary, like a dog finding out about his tail for the first time. I'm just like, what? I would have

0: I don't know, like, if I was back then as the apostle, I'd be asking for her wisdom and things like that. Just like, you know, you're the new Eve and all this stuff, and what's your counsel on this? You know, if you have never sinned before, how would you handle this kind of thing? But it doesn't seem like that's there, and it seems like she seemed to just retire and just kind of go quietly in these kind of things.
1: Okay.
2: Now, the Bible, without a doubt, does present Mary as the new Eve, the new Ark of the Covenant, and the Queen Mother. Now, let me try to help you out with this. You say that maybe we don't see a whole lot about Mary, but we do. In fact, we've got plenty about Mary, in particular in the Gospel of St. Luke. You can, and outside of Luke, in the Gospel of St. John, you can see her incredible maternal intercession there in John 2. You can see her great importance to the church there at the foot of the cross, where she's handed over to the beloved disciple. And then I also argue that Mary is definitely that woman crowned in glory in heaven in Revelation 12. So I've given you a number of areas where Mary without a doubt appears. And Mary is also that woman who fulfills the prophecy of Isaiah 7 in the Gospel of St. Matthew chapter 1. Matthew chapter 1 literally quotes Isaiah 7 and presents Mary to you as the mother of God. So Mary appears quite a bit. And Mary's role is very important. Mary's also presented as a new ark. In the Gospel of St. Luke, Mary is overshadowed from like the old ark was. Mary is presented as all holy. How does the angel greet Mary? Hail, which is a royal greeting, full of grace. That Greek word kaire, and then following up the Greek word kecharitomene, are indicative of Mary's unique holiness. She is all holy. So I would tell you that Mary is presented in an extraordinarily holy manner. But Mary doesn't just vanish. Mary also appears there in the book of Acts, chapter 2. When the church is born and the Holy Spirit rains down the gifts on the church, Mother Mary is there in the book of Acts. We read about her being there. So I totally get where you're coming from. From an evangelical perspective, we tend to minimize the importance of the appearances of Mary in the Bible. But if we pause for a moment and we focus on them, Mary appears as an extraordinarily holy woman. Think about it. In Luke 1, the archangel Gabriel is not greeting Mary in a normal way. He is greeting Mary with a royal greeting and then greeting her in the vocative, meaning even before she is called Mary, she's called full of grace in the Greek. And then we look in Revelation 11 and 12. In Revelation 11, 19, you have the temple in heaven open, and the Ark of the Covenant is seen. That is directly connected to Revelation 12 with a woman clothed with a son. That woman is Mother Mary, because that woman, we're told, is the mother of the Messiah. So I would argue very clearly, the Bible presents Mary in a very important, extraordinary role. And then I would also tell you the early church does as well. It isn't as if Mary vanishes from thought. Mary is honored and venerated from the very beginning.
1: What do you think?
0: Yeah, I mean, I've been around, like, the Bible is everything and the Bible is it. You know, if it's not said, you know, then it's not. But at the same time, I realize they don't speak about the Trinity or things like the Bible.
2: Well, hold on. The Bible does speak about the Trinity. But what are you having trouble seeing in the Bible, in particular about Mary? What are you having? And I don't mind any pushback, brother. Any, you know, charitable pushback. I don't mind any. What are you having trouble seeing? Maybe you're thinking, hold on, William and Cy, the way William laid that out, I'm not on board. I don't mind. Let me know your thoughts. What are you having trouble with?
0: I guess it's more knee-jerk reaction than anything else. I mean, this is like, it's going from, before I look into any of this, going from it's all only Christ, which it is, but yeah, there's like nothing else, you know, and these things. And now I'm learning to believe that he has a much bigger, you know, heavenly family. And
2: no doubt, John the Baptist paves the way for him. Remember St. John the Baptist paves the way for him. And there are many incredible saints that pave the way for our Lord. We have a great family in heaven. Now, the one thing that I would tell you is it all about Jesus? All of it. Because if Mother Mary is a new ark, I want you to think about this. If Mother Mary is a new ark, what does that mean about Jesus? Well, what did the old ark contain? Well, it contained the word written on stone tablets, the presence of God as well. Well, if Mother Mary within her womb carries God incarnate, if Mother Mary is truly the new ark, well, that old ark had the presence of God. Mother Mary indeed carries God incarnate in her womb. It means Jesus is Almighty God. So everything that we look at about Mary will point to our Lord. Think of it like that. It isn't a matter of, okay, well, I thought everything was about Jesus. It is. Everything will point to our Lord. Even everything that we say about Mother Mary will ultimately point to Christ.
0: Yeah. Yeah. I've heard some of these things, but you've articulated that very well. So, well, I appreciate that.
1: Well, Daniel, I'll tell you what, if you'd like it, I have a book that was written for you. I mean, it really was. It's called Bible Mary, the Mother of Jesus in the Word of God. And it came out here from Catholic Answers Press a few years ago. Father John Weiss is the author of it. And the basic question it asks is, where is Mary in the Bible? Where do we get all this Catholic stuff? And it goes straight to Scripture. So if you would like the book Bible Mary, the Mother of Jesus in the Word of God, just hang on, give us an address, and we will be happy to send it to you. And I hope you will continue to call, Daniel. We very much appreciate the opportunity to work through these things with you, especially because you by your own in your own words, you're coming closer to the Catholic Church. So we'd love to help with that if we can. The number here is 888-318-7884, 888-318-7884. Abraham's in Atlanta watching on YouTube. Abraham, go ahead with your question.
3: Hey, so I have some family members that they don't believe that Jesus is God. So how can I better defend the claim that he is? They do believe in a God.
1: They don't believe Jesus is God.
3: They don't believe Jesus is God because they don't see in the Bible that he said that he's God. So,
1: by any chance, are they Jehovah's Witnesses?
3: They're baptized Catholics, but I don't know, somewhere along the way they might have gotten some bad. They might have just not understood.
1: Sure. Okay. So, William, I'll tell you what I'm going to do. I'm going to ask you to hang on that because I got to take a quick break. Like, this is a no choice one, and I didn't leave enough. You can't explain to my family members why they should believe Jesus is God in 20 seconds. That is not possible.
2: No. You need more.
1: The great William Albrecht can't do that. So Abraham, can you hold on for just a couple minutes and we'll get an answer to that?
3: Okay,
1: Abraham, I actually am very glad you asked that question because I think sometimes we Catholics forget that right in the pews with us on Sunday are many people who don't believe the basics of the faith, and not because they're bad people or something, because they haven't been explained to them the basics of the faith. And it is basic to our faith that Jesus is God. We'll get an explanation of how to talk about that with family members from William Albrecht right after this. We hope that one of the things that we communicate here at Catholic Answers Live is that our Catholic faith allows us to be fully serious about all the problems we encounter in the church and in the world, but it also lets us have light hearts and maybe even mix in a bit of fun, and that is exactly what our good friend Joe Heschmeyer does in his popular podcast, Shameless Popery. You should check it out at shamelessjoe.com. Joe's got a deep grasp of the faith, of morals, the teachings of the church, all that. But he's also got a witty conversational style. He entertains and he informs. But you will leave equipped to better answer the most common challenges, misconceptions, and questions about the Catholic faith. He's got insightful guests. He does on-air debates. And he takes a close look into all the things that you want to know about as a Catholic living today. You'll walk away knowledgeable and filled with joy. 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And if you like what you hear, become a patron.
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1: When the resurrected Jesus appeared to disciples on the road to Emmaus, they didn't recognize him until the breaking of the bread. 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In the Holy Eucharist, we really meet Jesus. 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

0: William Albrecht, our guest this hour and next on Catholic Answers Live. Why aren't you Catholic is our question. And of course, Catholics are welcome, especially Catholics who, like Abraham, who have members of the family that they would like to help either into the Catholic faith or to understand the Catholic faith. And Abraham, William was saying before the break, he's got baptized Catholic members of the family who just don't believe that Jesus is God. And how would you how would you go about talking about that with a family member?
1: Yeah, well, I would tell him that the Bible directly shows us he's God. I'd go to John 1, primarily. John 1:1 tells you, in the beginning was the Word, and the Word was with God, and the Word was God. And then that Word, that Logos, is identified. In John 1:14, it tells you, and the Word became flesh. Well, that Word is Jesus. So the Bible literally shows you Jesus is God. He's God who became man, literally took on carne, literally took on flesh. That is the incarnation. But I wouldn't stop there. I'd go to John 20:28, one of my favorite ones, and show them how right after the bodily resurrection, St. Thomas will approach Jesus and say, my Lord and my God. Now, our Lord doesn't correct him and say, whoa, hold on. No, no, you can't worship me. You can't refer to me as God. No, our Lord recognizes that. And I want to point out, a faithful Jew would never call a mere creature my God. They couldn't do that. To call a mere creature my God wouldn't be possible. He says, my Lord and my God. And I'll give you two more. In Titus 2:13, show your family members this. Titus 2:13, it reads, our great God and Savior Jesus Christ. Our Lord, yet again, is directly called God, directly called God, directly called Savior. And then I'm going to show you another one. Here's one that is tremendous. Go to John 8:58 and show them how our Lord will show you he claims the divine identity of Yahweh. Remember, Yahweh in the Old Testament and the New Testament is God and God alone, period. John 8:58, Jesus says, before Abraham was, I am. Now, before Abraham, Abraham's been dead for a long time, man. He says, before Abraham was, I am. That is enormous, because he doesn't say, I was. He says, I am. Now, that is the divine name that God revealed to Moses in Exodus 3:14. That is the divine name. I am who I who am. I am who am. And what happens? Well, the Jews immediately, they want to stone him, brother. Immediately, they want to kill him. Why? Not because he's merely saying, well, I'm really old. No, he's saying, before Abraham was, ego I me, I am. That means they knew he was claiming equality with God. They even say so. So that's why they try and kill him. Because anybody trying to claim equality with God is claiming to be God, to have the divine nature. So all those verses plus many, many, many more. But those are a good starting point. You can show your family. The Bible shows you he's Almighty God.
0: So what do you think, Abraham?
2: Yeah, I actually told him that the last point you said, that that's why the, you know, that's why the Jewish, they crucified him, because they knew thinking that he was God. And they just told me that, well, they were, the Jewish, they misunderstood. So, I mean, I don't know how to, you know, like, I don't know how more clear I can make it to them. And they tell me that, you know, it is kind of hard for, I don't know, maybe they just don't want to see it.
1: Yeah, if they would have misunderstood, well, I can guarantee you Jesus would have stopped and corrected them. But no, rather they want to stone him because he claims the divine identity. And if they're claiming this misunderstanding there, they're going to have to explain why Jesus doesn't correct that. And they're going to have to also deal with John 1. John 1 is very clear that in the beginning was the Word, and that Word was with God, and that Word was God. They're going to have to deal with the fact that that Word became flesh. Well, what does it mean that he became flesh? It means he came into humanity. But that person that came into humanity is referred to as God. They're going to have to deal with that too.
2: Yeah. And she, one of them told me, well, if I don't believe it, that Jesus is God, does that mean I'm going to hell? And well, I told her where Jesus said that he's the only way to the Father, and using that, I mean, I'm not saying that they're going to hell, but I mean, Jesus said he's the only way.
0: Yeah.
1: Our Lord is the only way. That's correct. Go ahead, Si. Sorry.
0: No.
2: Was that a good response?
1: Yeah. He definitely is the way. There's no doubt about that. And you definitely have to believe in Jesus. You have to follow him as Almighty God. That is correct. We would leave judgment, eternal judgment, up to the Lord. We wouldn't say, hey, they're damned, they're going to hell. Because the church has always recognized there perhaps are people that may be invincibly ignorant, may not know better. But to be very clear, the normative way of salvation, you've got to follow Jesus. He is the only way. And save for invincible ignorance, yes, you've got to believe in Jesus to get to heaven. He is the only way. So this is why you need to really evangelize to them and let them know the Bible teaches this, and it teaches it all over the place.
0: I'll tell you what, Abraham, it's been a while since I've sent anybody a copy of my book, A Teacher of Strange Things, Who Jesus Was, What He Taught, and Why People Still Follow Him. But maybe it'd be a good one for you to have around. If you'd like a free copy of A Teacher of Strange Things, just hang on, give us an address, and we will send it off to you. And this is one of those ones, too, where you're going to have the conversations and maybe come back. And we'll continue to have the apologists help you, because you're actually helping us. These are the conversations lots of people want to have in their family. So if you can help, come back with some, well, I said what you said, and then this is what the response was. That'll actually help other people be able to talk to their family. So hang on for the book if you want it. Let's go to British Columbia. Kathy is in British Columbia, Canada, listening on EWTN. Did I go to the right one? I don't know. I'm a little out of order today, William. I'm sorry. Kathy, go ahead.
1: No worries.
0: You are definitely the right person to talk to, Kathy. I apologize for even asking. Go ahead.
3: Can you hear me?
0: Yes, very well.
3: Okay, great. Thank you so much for taking my call. I'm a first-time caller, but a long-time listener. So, okay, my question is, my son is starting to date a girl who is Ukrainian Orthodox. And I'm wondering if that, I know Greek Orthodox is in line with the Roman Catholicism, but I'm wondering about Ukrainian Orthodoxy, and if you could give me like three ways in which RC, like Roman Catholic and Ukrainian Orthodox might be similar, that might help me understand.
0: Three seems like a lot. You're asking for a lot there, Kathy. All right. No, go ahead, William. I'm pretty sure he can do it.
1: I think we can do that. I think we can do it. Now, to be very clear, there is a lot similar between the Catholic and the Ukrainian Orthodox, but it would not be correct to say that Catholicism and Greek Orthodoxy are the same. It is not the same. In fact, the exact similarities and differences would pretty much be the same between both. Now, we do have major similarities. Both believe in apostolic succession, without a doubt. And even though you may hear different things in the online world, in their official real teachings, both maintain, meaning the Ukrainian Orthodox and the Catholic, both maintain that each has valid bishops, a valid priesthood, a valid Eucharist, and so those are three things. I got three, Si. I got three.
0: Nice.
1: I got three, man. Yeah. And the fourth, when I get a fourth, they're both going to affirm that each has an ancient liturgy and ancient sacraments. But there are areas that are very serious where we diverge, and there are major differences. Number one is the papacy. The way the Orthodox view the papacy, we would clearly say it's not biblical or ancient. They do not believe, well, we believe that Catholic, the Pope, because of Jesus, has universal jurisdiction over the whole body, over the whole church. The Bible teaches that. They deny that, but they believe that with us for many, many centuries. They deny that today. Today they will argue the Bishop of Rome had what they call a primacy of honor, but not a universal jurisdiction over the whole flock. That is one area where we differ. Another area where we differ is the filioque. Now, I won't go deep into that because that might confuse a lot of people, but we say that the Holy Spirit proceeds from the Father and the Son, and they're going to traditionally deny that. Now, there are other issues. I know you only asked for two, but another one, which is an important one, and today they've more and more moved further away from it, but the Orthodox deny the Immaculate Conception. and they'll deny purgatory as well. And those are two other things that are very important. They're non-negotiables in the Catholic faith. So you asked for two only, but I gave you four. So those are four differences that they are serious differences. We have a lot in common, a whole lot more in common than we do differences. But the areas where we do diverge, they are important areas. So we say, hey, hold on. We love you all. You all are tremendous. You all are apostolic. But these are areas where we diverge, and hopefully we can talk more and more about it and come to an agreement, because as a Catholic, we would argue that all of those are not only ancient, they are biblical, and they were believed by the early church. And at one point, our Orthodox friends, when they were united with us, they agreed on those.
0: What do you think, Kathy?
3: So the Orthodox at some point were together with the Catholic Church, but then moved away with these other beliefs.
1: There is no doubt about that. Kathy, you are 1,000% correct. And I would highly recommend, there's a show I filmed. We had a great time. Sai and myself, we sat down for 2 whole hours, man, and we talked about Orthodoxy. We had a great time there. I'd recommend you check it out. It's here in Catholic Answers. I believe it is archived. We talked 2 full hours.
0: Oh, yes.
1: And we actually go into purgatory. Remember that, Sai? We talk about purgatory there.
0: Yeah.
1: We even talk about the papacy.
0: You can find it on our YouTube page, the Catholic Answers Live YouTube page, or on our website, catholic.com. Kathy, I'd also like to send you a book we have. It's called Answering Orthodoxy, and if you would like it, all you have to do is hang on a line. Do we get to everything you needed to get to?
3: Yes, thank you so much. Appreciate it.
0: All right. Well, we're glad you called. Hang on. Give us an address, and we'll send you the book, Answering Orthodoxy. We've got to take a quick break. Right back with more. William Albrecht. Why aren't you Catholic is our question for you. There's two lines open, 888-318-7884.
4: 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We'll be right back with more Catholic Answers Live.
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0: Welcome back to Catholic Answers Live. Our good friend William Albrecht is here, and we're asking you, why aren't you Catholic? And if you are Catholic and you want to ask for somebody else, that's fine. But all the lines full now, so back to the phones we go. All right, William, we're just making you work today.
1: I love it. I love it.
0: All right. As long as you love it. Let's go to Cincinnati, Ohio. Beautiful Cincinnati, Ohio. I didn't know how beautiful it was until I was there a few months ago. It's a beautiful city. People don't tell you that Cincinnati's beautiful. Robert, listening on 740 AM. Welcome, Robert. Go ahead with your question. No? No, Robert? Robert's got his mute on. I bet he's got his mute on. Or he just fainted when I said how beautiful Cincinnati is. He was like, nobody's... Oh, there he is.
1: Well, there you go.
2: Beautiful here.
1: There you go.
2: Thank you for my call. Yeah, one of the reasons I'm not Catholic is I don't consider myself a Trinitarian. And one of the reasons for that is that you have, of course, Jesus has a proper name. And God, either whether they call it by Yahweh or Jehovah, is a proper name. But yet the Holy Spirit does not have a proper name. And if there are three persons in one God, why is it that two of the persons in, you know, in the Trinitarians' view have proper names, but the Holy Spirit does not?
1: Yeah. Now, the number one thing that we have to unravel, and we have to be honest, it's not a good argument, is saying that having or not having a proper name is going to determine whether or not the Holy Spirit is Almighty God. That is not a good argument, because the Bible never says only divine persons must have a proper personal name. That is an invented standard. The Bible nowhere even remotely teaches that. But let's take it from, let's grant you that. Let's look in the Bible. Why do we refer to the Holy Spirit as Almighty God? Well, the Bible does. Over and over, he's shown to be a divine person with personal attributes. He is a person. You have him speaking in the book of Acts 13:2, teaching in John 14:26, and he can be grieved in Ephesians 4:30, and he has what only God alone can do, 1 Corinthians 2, he can search the very depths of your heart, something only God has the ability to do. He can be lied to. So he's definitely personal. He's a person. A mere force cannot be lied to. So we have to establish immediately, he's not a mere impersonal power. He really does speak. He really does will. He's presented as Almighty God. And then here's the other thing, even more devastating. In Matthew 28:19, our Lord will command baptism in the name, and that name is in the name singular, of the Father, Son, and Holy Spirit. So those are not three separate gods. That's one divine name right there in the name. That's one divine name shared by three divine persons. That's Trinitarian. And then if you're wondering, okay, well, hold on. You said he's Almighty God, but I believe he's merely a divine force. Well, the Bible refutes that immediately. Because if you look in the book of Jeremiah, if you look in Jeremiah, Jeremiah is really, really important. Jeremiah shows you right here. In Jeremiah 31:33-34, Yahweh in the Old Testament will declare the new covenant. Behold, the days are coming, says the Lord, that's Yahweh, when I will make a new covenant. Well, then you go to the letter to the Hebrews, and Hebrews will directly quote Jeremiah 31 and tell you, and the Holy Spirit also bears witness to us after saying, and then Hebrews directly quotes Jeremiah 31. The author doesn't say Jeremiah said. No, notice what the author says in Hebrews 10. The Holy Spirit says. So in Jeremiah, it is Yahweh speaking. In the letter of the Hebrews, we're told that's the Holy Spirit. So the Holy Spirit is identified with Yahweh. Thus, the Holy Spirit is Almighty God. That is the way we look at it. That is why we're Trinitarians, because the Bible presents to you the Father is Almighty God, Son is Almighty God, and the Holy Spirit is Almighty God.
2: Well, certainly, but, you know, bear some more research on my part, you know, when I look at those different scriptures, like you said in Jeremiah and Hebrews.
1: Yes. Please look at them, brother. And you know what? I'd love for you to look at them, read them over, pray over it, though. Don't just take my word for it. Fact check me. Pray about it. look at what the early church taught as well. Look, here at Catholic Answers, we do a lot of stuff on the early church fathers, Bible-related. On Catholic.com, there is a ton of material in the early church fathers. Look at what the early church fathers taught, because these are the men that were taught and trained by the apostles, and they're teaching things like what we believe in the Trinity. Look at that, study that, pray about it, and hey, we'd love for you to call in again. Call in as much as you want, my friend.
0: And Robert, I'm going to say thanks, though, and try to get at least one more call on before I have to end the hour with William. But thank you very much for the call. Cole is up in Maine watching on YouTube. Cole, thank you for waiting. Why aren't you Catholic?
3: I'm not Catholic because when I read, funnily enough, the early church fathers and the apostolic fathers, I see a more democratic system of governance. And I was raised LDS, and I see a somewhat similar structure to LDS in the Catholic Church, and I'm hesitant to jump into something so quickly, having just left the LDS faith.
1: If you don't mind me picking your brain, brother, what faith persuasion are you a part of?
3: Right now, so I was recently Mormon, but no longer. I am now, I would just say, Christian. I'm still trying to understand the Trinity, as I'm sure you're aware of the Mormon view of the Godhead. But I sure am. I would definitely say I abide in Christ, yeah.
1: Yeah, no doubt about it. Thank you for that. Now, what you brought up was early church history, and we could, spend a whole show just talking about the Bible the way the Bible lays out the papacy, bishops, and what have you. But since your concern was how the early church looked and how the early church acted and reacted, we're going to go to that. But I want to tell you, the Bible lays it out very clearly as well. In the Bible, St. Peter is the shepherd over the flock. And in the Bible, we have that in action. We don't just have a mere interpretation. We have our Lord giving Peter the head shepherd over all of the apostles. And he is the one that our Lord will pray for and strengthen the faith of him. And then we can see in the book of Acts that he is the head shepherd of the flock. With that in mind, in early church history, the very same thing is there. You mentioned early church history might look like, I think you said, I think the kind of thing that you were wondering about.
3: Looking to me.
1: Yeah, and that is really quite the opposite. If it was more Orthodox looking, we wouldn't have Pope St. Clement of Rome writing to Corinth, intervening, and saying that if they don't follow his exhortation, they're basically disobeying the word of God. That most definitely is not Orthodox sounding at all. Pope Clement of Rome is the head of the church. And as the head bishop of Rome, he's intervening in Corinth. But the thing that should blow you away is the Apostle John's still alive. And Rome is acting with authority beyond its mere local region. He's the head honcho. And Pope, and forgive me, I was going to say Pope Irenaeus. Saint Irenaeus of Lyon recognizes that about 90 years later. He will write and affirm that Pope Clement wrote to the Church of Corinth with great power. But if you look at St. Ignatius of Antioch, he tells you that the Roman Church is the one that presides in love. And then if you look at St. Irenaeus of Lyon, that really does end it all. He tells you every church, everyone, not only local ones, not only a few, he tells you every church must agree with Rome because of its preeminent authority. But then after that, we get to the 200s. Notice how I haven't even gotten to the Middle Ages. I'm in the first 200 years. We get to the 200s, we get to Tertullian. Tertullian of Carthage, after he is apostatized, he abandoned the church. He left the church, and he begins to attack the Pope. And he calls the Pope the Pontifex Maximus. Well, what does that mean? Well, while attacking the Pope, he will use a Roman title for the Pope to indicate that the Pope viewed himself as the prime leader of the church. Well, he will serve as a hostile witness to show you how the papacy was viewed in the early church, and it most definitely doesn't line up with Orthodoxy. It lines up with Catholicism.
3: Thank you. So you mentioned Pope Clement telling people to follow him, correct? We see, but issue I have is also in Galatians. I mean, it's when Paul confronts Peter and Peter is like, you know, not eating with the Gentiles anymore, and Paul's like, you shouldn't be doing that. Paul's calling out Peter there. How would you explain that?
1: He's accusing him of being a hypocrite, but he's being a hypocrite because of something that he himself enacted. St. Peter is the one that says, we're no longer under these kinds of old laws in Acts 15. And then when St. Paul encounters him, he accuses him of being a hypocrite. It has nothing to do with him actually having abandoned the faith in any way. It's just him accusing him of being a hypocrite. But notice what we also encounter in Galatians. Here's the important thing. What we also encounter in Galatians, if you look in Galatians, when St. Peter goes to learn from the apostles, who was the one that he goes to learn from? Peter. And it tells you he goes to learn and to abode and to learn history from St. Peter. The Greek word there is historici. Well, he goes to learn history from one of the three pillars. That's from Peter, because Peter is the head of the church, so that Peter can teach him the faith. Sure, he will confront Peter, but he's confronting Peter because Peter is the one that laid this down in the book of Acts, and now he's acting in a hypocritical manner. But that doesn't eliminate the fact that St. Peter is the shepherd of the church, not in any way at all. And in fact, if he wasn't the shepherd, well, St. Paul wouldn't have gone to learn from him in the book, in that very same book.
3: Yeah, no, I guess that makes sense. Yeah, no, I definitely agree with that answer.
0: Well, Cole, maybe there's a Catholic Answers book that we can send you. Are there any of our books that you'd be interested in?
3: Do you have any recommendations? I love early church history, so.
0: Oh, the early church was the Catholic Church. That was easy, man. You made that so easy.
1: I was about
0: easy.
1: To tell you, yeah. you took that out of my mouth, yeah.
0: Okay, I'll tell you what. All you got to do, Cole, as long as Maine remains one of the 50 states of the United States, we can send it to you. So act quickly. Give us an address, and we will send it to you there in Maine. The early church was the Catholic Church by Joe Heschmeyer. Lots of folks on the line, just two lines open. We're going to get to all the calls that are on, so don't go anywhere, but we are going to take just a couple minutes break. William Albrecht is our guest. Patristic Pillars is it? Yeah, patristicpillars.com.
1: You got it. You sure got it.
0: Patristicpillars.com is where you should go to learn all about what William does. But if you just want to talk to him now, 888-318-7884.

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6: This is the Crecion family. Bless us, O Lord, and these thy gifts, which we are about to receive from thy bounty through Christ our Lord. Amen.
7: God has a plan for our life, but do we realize that the enemy too has a plan? He has a plan for us, and it doesn't include loving God or spending eternity in heaven. It includes apathy, confusion, and distraction. Now that we know this, we can fight against that plan. We can run to our Lord with our family. He is ready, willing, and waiting for us to choose Him every moment, every day.
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9: The Angelus, in the name of the Father, and of the Son, and of the Holy Spirit. The angel of the Lord declared to Mary, and she conceived of the Holy Spirit. Hail Mary, full of grace, the Lord is with thee. Blessed art thou among women, and blessed is the fruit of thy womb, Jesus. Holy Mary, Mother of God, pray for us sinners, now and at the hour of our death. Amen. Behold the handmaid of the Lord. Be it done unto me according to thy word. Hail Mary, full of grace, the Lord is with thee. Blessed art thou among women, and blessed is the fruit of thy womb, Jesus. Holy Mary, Mother of God, pray for us sinners, now and at the hour of our death. Amen. And the Word was made flesh, and dwelt among us. Hail Mary, full of grace, the Lord is with thee. Blessed art thou among women, and blessed is the fruit of thy womb, Jesus. Holy Mary, Mother of God, pray for us sinners, now and at the hour of our death. Amen. Pray for us, O Holy Mother of God, that we may be made worthy of the promises of Christ. Let us pray. Pour forth, we beseech thee, O Lord, thy grace into our hearts, that we to whom the incarnation of Christ thy Son was made known by the message of an angel, may by his passion and cross be brought to the glory of his resurrection through the same Christ our Lord. Amen.
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11: From EWTN News Nightly in Washington, D.C., I'm Veronica Dudo with an EWTN News Link. President Trump calls a cabinet meeting to discuss the war with Iran as talks have signaled a potential end to the conflict. A deal with Iran would involve Iran giving up its enriched uranium in exchange for sanctions relief. State Attorney General Ken Paxton won the Texas Senate primary runoff against incumbent John Cornyn. Last night, Paxton was backed by President Donald Trump and beat Cornyn by more than 27 points. Paxton will face Democratic nominee James Tallarico in November. Just 2 weeks before the Holy Father's visit to Spain, Pope Leo XIV meets with its prime minister. The prime minister congratulated the Holy Father on his new encyclical. I'm Veronica Dudo with EWTN News Nightly. 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

0: Welcome back to Catholic Answers Live. Having fun with our friend William Albrecht, patristicpillars.com. There's the other name that takes you to Patristic Pillars as well. Is that one easier? What's the other name?
1: Earlychurchfathers.com.
0: Doggone it. I could have got that. Earlychurchfathers.com. So whichever one appeals to you, use either one. You'll get to William's work. You doing any debating? Have you been out on the road at all, or are you a homebody right
1: been
0: now?
1: Been debating quite a bit, yeah. In fact, a debate I had with a friend of the channel, Matt Frad, Pints with Aquinas. That debate should be out in a few days. And another friend of the channel's, Cameron, Capturing Christianity, debated for him a few days ago. So a lot of debating, a lot of fun stuff.
0: You were debating on their shows. You weren't debating Cameron and Matt, right? I'm not sure who's giving up their Catholic faith here, but
1: they were hosting. My bad. Was definitely not debating them. They're firmly Catholic.
0: Yeah, yeah. So who'd you debate on there? Or is that top secret? You got to wait till it comes out.
1: No, it'll come out in a few days. And shout out to him. He was a total gentleman. The name of Pastor Farage. He is a former Oriental Orthodox. I'm not sure if he was a deacon or a priest, but he's a convert, which is, you know, odd. You go from Orthodoxy, and he's a pastor now, a Calvinist. And we debated the topic of the bodily assumption of Mary. I thought it was a great debate. I thought it was a great dialogue. And, hey, I hope one day he comes to the fullness and comes to Catholicism, really.
0: Isn't it nice when the debate is with a civil person? Like sometimes, I know you've been in all kinds of debates, but I sometimes feel like people don't get it. Like debating is not, well, maybe some people do want to exploit it as an emotional thing. It's supposed to be an intellectual thing. It's supposed to be where...
1: 1,000%. I had such a great time debating that pastor. Very different than dealing with the shouting that I'm used to from the Black Hebrew Israelite people. Very, very different.
0: The Black Hebrew Israelites, that's part of their whole shtick, I think, is aggression. Aggression is part of the whole shtick.
1: Yeah, no doubt.
0: I think that gets old. I don't think that's a lasting strategy. I mean, I'm not trying to become an advisor to the Black Hebrew Israelites, but that constant aggression is, I don't
1: think. I'm with you there.
0: It's not a good rhetorical strategy. No, all right. We got a bunch of people that want to talk to you. Non-Catholics, new Catholics, maybe some folks who are Catholic but need help for a friend or a neighbor. And we got two lines open, 888-318-7884. Kristen is in Florida watching on YouTube. Hello, Kristen. Why aren't you Catholic?
2: Hi. I became Protestant in 2021, mostly in evangelical and Pentecostal churches. And actually, since a few weeks before Easter, I've been mainly attending a Catholic church. And, I'm looking at going to RCI in the fall, but I did have some questions.
0: Could I ask you a question real quick, though? What were you before you became an evangelical Protestant? What were you anything or?
2: Yeah, I was New Age, spiritual, but not religious.
0: Oh, yeah. Okay, sure. Yeah, an average American, in other words. Okay, fair enough.
2: Yeah.
0: Yeah, and then
2: I was actually unusual, and now it's very typical to be that way. And I'm no longer in it.
0: Right,
2: and
0: right.
2: And I'm like, no, Jesus Christ is the way.
0: But you met Jesus.
2: Anyway, so that's good. I did, yes.
0: Praise God.
2: Yes.
0: Praise God. So, all right.
1: Amen.
0: Well, what do you got for us?
2: Amen. So what I was wondering was, what is the Catholic perspective on gifts of the Spirit and praying in the Spirit or praying in tongues? I don't see a lot of Catholics engaging in the charismatic gifts, and I'm just curious about that.
1: Yeah, well, over here in Texas, it can be quite common. And depending on where you really are around the world. Now, the church has never taught that gifts like tongues, prophecy, healing, or even miracles disappeared. No, the church has never, ever taught that. In the Bible, St. Paul clearly teaches that these gifts are real. 1 Corinthians 12,
2: yes.
1: We're showed tongues, prophecy, healing, even miracles. Now, we need to be careful, though. Because the Catholic Church has always distinguished between sanctifying gifts, meaning holiness, sacraments, grace for salvation, And then a distinction between charismatic gifts, which comes from charism. So what do we mean by that? We mean those may be special gifts given for the good of the church. And I looked it up in the Catechism. Catechism of the Catholic Church 799 tells you whether extraordinary or simple and humble, charisms are graces of the Holy Spirit. So without a doubt, the church does encourage authentic charismatic gifts, and it's possible that there are people that have them today. And have I ever run into people? I've run into people that most definitely do have those gifts. And there is even there are things that are even referred to as Catholic charismatic renewals, which are rather prominent.
0: Yes.
1: And they've been even encouraged, right, brother? You know about that.
0: Yeah.
1: They're even encouraged. They were encouraged by Pope St. John Paul II, the late Pope Benedict, the late Pope Francis. Quite common. So charisms definitely are real, and we would never say that they are not real.
2: Okay. And the area that you quoted was Catechism 799, is that right?
1: You got it correct. That is correct. Catechism 799, and then follow it up with 800, because right after that it tells you charisms are to be accepted with gratitude.
0: Yes, okay. Kristen, if you can search Catholic Charismatic Renewal anywhere, and you'll find folks, and they have conferences. There's national conferences. I remember I went to one of their national conferences once, and I have to say, William, at the national conference, because I've never been in the charismatic movement per se. I was so impressed with this conference. I really was. It was very faithful. It was the lectures and things that that happened were very sturdy, really solid people. So I came away with a very good impression of it.
1: I'm with you there.
0: There's two people that I think are just magnificent Catholic scholars, John Bergsma and Dr. Mary Healy. Dr. John Bergsma and Dr. Mary Healy. And they have about a two-hour conversation about life in the Holy Spirit and the whole charismatic movement. If you look for it on YouTube, you'll find it. And I just don't think there's better people than John Bergsma and Mary Healy. Mary Healy was on the Pontifical Biblical Commission. She might still be on it.
1: Yep.
0: Like, this is like mainstream Catholic scholar and a charismatic. Now, I don't know if she uses that word, but that's the way I would, so I don't want to put words in her mouth, but I think you'll see how much this is at the center of the Catholic Church. Just look for that YouTube with John Bergsma and Mary Healy on the Holy Spirit, and I think you'll find fascinating stuff, Kristen.
2: Okay, amen. Great. So that's wonderful. Thank you so much. I appreciate it.
0: Yeah. All right. I'll tell you what. We got. William, which Catholic Answers book should I send Kristen? Like, if she's thinking about, if she's coming closer to the Catholic Church.
1: I'd be honest with you. I would recommend the Catholic Church was Catholic. The early church was Catholic.
0: Okay.
1: I love that book.
0: All right. We'll send you. Look at that. We're selling Joe Heschmeyer books today. I'm not happy about it, Kristen, but let's give you a Joe Heschmeyer book. The early church was the Catholic Church. Just hang on. We'll send it to you. All right, Kristen?
2: I love it.
0: Great.
2: Okay, wonderful. Thanks so much.
0: All right, thank you. Okay. I hope we'll get to talk again. As a matter of fact, if you watch the Bergsma and Healy conversation, I'd be interested to hear what you have to say. Call anytime.
2: Okay, sounds good. All right, thank you.
0: Thank you, Kristen. I better take a break. 888-318-7884, the number.
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0: Welcome back, Catholic Answers Live. William Albrecht, our guest. Your questions, welcome. If you're not a Catholic and you want to tell us why you're not Catholic, you go to the top of the line today. Why aren't you Catholic? 888-318-7884. Let's go to Kurt in Texas watching on YouTube. I think, nope, I'm not going to Kurt in Texas watching on YouTube. I refuse. I've changed my mind. Do you see? I don't know if you, you can't see the phone lines. He's not there. All of a sudden, line changed.
1: I didn't do it.
0: You know how I feel about people in Texas? I never would hang up on a Texan. He had an offer of some barbecue or something, and he left. Let's go to Alphonsine in Canada, watching on YouTube. Alphonsine, are you there with us?
2: Yes, hello.
0: We're so happy you're here. What do you got for us?
2: So I am a cradle class Catholic, but my oldest sister is, she left the Catholic Church and she's now a non-denominational Christian.
0: I just want to tell you something. Your sister is a non-denominational Christian and our call screener spelled non-denominational wrong, and it looked like your sister was a non-demon. I was like, what is this call going to be about?
2: Okay. Well, said, that's good. I think it's good to be a non-demon.
0: Her sister's a non-demon. I was like, well, so are all my sisters are. So I'm sorry to interrupt you, but your sister is non-denominational. No, yeah, go ahead.
2: Yes, non-denominational. With the discussions that we've been having, I've learned that she likes like typology and all those other things. I learned, however, though, that she does not believe that Christ was free from original sin, and that what was the other one?
0: Hmm.

0: and incompatible with evil or sin. And the Bible never presents God as being the author of moral evil. And if we look at Christ and we recognize him as Almighty God, if he truly is God incarnate, God in the flesh, he cannot be sinful in any way. He cannot have original sin because God is completely holy, cannot be the author of evil. Now, the one area that I love going to is 1 John 1:5. God is light, and in him is no darkness at all. Now, if that is true about God, and we recognize Jesus as Almighty God, we've got to recognize him as Almighty God. The Bible presents him as such. Well, then he could not have original sin. Because original sin would mean that even for a moment you're separated from God, but he's Almighty God. It would mean that for a moment you were spiritually dead, but he's Almighty God. You would be in need of redemption, but how can the creator of the universe be in need of redemption? There's no possible way. It would be a complete contradiction to his identity. And then furthermore, the Bible tells you everywhere you look, he's without sin. 1 John 3:5, in him there is no sin. And then one may come back and argue with you and tell you. They may say, well, hold on, that is talking about personal sin. Because 1 Peter 2:22 tells you he committed no sin. Okay, we'll grant that. But all you got to do is go to the letter of the Hebrews 4:15, which tells you about our Lord, one who in every respect has been tempted externally as we are, yet without sin. But then look at this, 2 Corinthians 5:21. For our sake, he made him to be sin who knew no sin. They're probably looking at that and saying, hold on, he was made to be sin, but it's talking about how he bore our sins on the cross because he was born and created without sin at all. That might be what they're looking at and taking that out of context. But we've got to remember, if our Lord is incarnate God, which John 1 tells you, John 1:14, the Word became flesh, if he truly is incarnate God, he cannot have original sin. There's no possible way. Rather, as the Bible presents it to you, he is a spotless lamb. One cannot argue he had original sin.
1: Yeah, I agree. And actually, on that note, the other part was, she believes God created evil. I think it is from Isaiah that she's probably quoting it from and some other passages. But I was just wondering if there is a very biblical approach to getting to that.
0: Yeah, I know what you're referring to. Correct me if I'm wrong, because there are a number of areas here, and I'm not saying she's an atheist, where atheists love to go to in the book of Isaiah. You're going to have to, because there's a number of them. I'm imagining that you mean, you couldn't mean Isaiah 45:7. I form the light and create darkness. I make peace and create evil. I, the Lord, do all these things. But now here's the one thing. You've got to read the context. This is a famous verse modern-day atheists love to go to and say, look, God is evil. God is evil. But no, in Isaiah 45, what God is talking about is how he truly is sovereign and he has power over all nations, over all people, over all peace, over everything. It isn't about God morally sinning or creating people that are wicked. No. And if you actually read a better translation, if you read a better translation, it becomes even clearer. Because notice what the contrast is. It is light and darkness and peace and calamity. It has nothing to do with him saying that he creates sinfulness. No, it is about the Lord sending judgment upon the nations. That's a very big different thing. Because that is not the same thing as God morally creating sin. So really that verse is being taken out of context. But that's a very famous verse atheists love to bring up.
1: I think on that note, the only then question would be with the tree of knowledge of good and evil. I think that probably would be where she would stay and stand in her fact that God created this as a possibility.
2: That God was wrong to create.
1: No. The possibility of evil and whatnot.
0: Okay. Sure. Yeah. So when you look at Genesis 2,

0: 17, of the tree of knowledge of good and evil you shall not eat. But here's the thing. The tree itself was not evil. It was created good like everything else. In fact, Genesis 1:31, just a few verses earlier, tells you God saw everything he made, and behold, it was very good. So everything the Lord made was good. Where does the evil come from? The evil didn't come from the tree itself. It came from disobedience. It came from disobedience. Let me give you an example. An example would be a knife. Think about a knife. One can use a knife. It can be used to prepare for food. You know, I'm thinking about this really delicious food that was sent to me from a brother from Australia. You know, I can use a knife to get Vegemite and put it on some toast and to prepare something very tasty. But then I can get a knife and I can, you know, do something pretty bad with it as well. You know where I'm going. But the existence of that knife doesn't create the bad thing that I've done. Likewise, when we look at the tree, you see what I'm getting at? The tree provided a real choice, but man introduced that sin through rebelling, through disobeying God, through hearing the temptation of that fallen angel and rebelling. But the Bible's very clear. It tells you sin came into the world through one man. It's not the same as one saying, well, sin came into the world through God creating evil. There's a very big difference there, because the phrase knowledge of good and evil, what does that refer to? Well, it refers to mankind. And mankind is attempting to seize that moral autonomy apart from God, to decide good and evil on their own terms, and it doesn't work that way. It doesn't work that way. Notice what the fallen angel does. Notice what the serpent, which is Satan, the book of Revelation 12 tells you, that serpent of old, the dragon, Satan, tells you, you will be like God. That's a lie. I mean, that's the very heart of sin. Creatures rejecting God's authority and elevating themselves. That's the very height of pride. That is the very sin there in the garden.
1: That makes a lot more sense.
2: Alphonsine, I'll tell you what, I'll send you, if you'd like, a copy of Why We're Catholic. Just hang on and give us an address. We actually probably will have to send you a digital copy of it, so maybe an email address, because mailing to Canada is... I don't know. I actually don't know why, but I can't mail free books to Canada. So hang on, Alphonsine, if you would like a copy of that. I'm glad to hear that your sister is non-denominational, not non-demonic. I don't actually know what that was. It just makes more sense, I guess. Let's go to Ari in Lodensport, Indiana, watching on YouTube. Ari, thank you for waiting. What do you got for us?
1: Hi. So, I have a question for William, and it's about Pope Vigilius, actually. So I've been studying up and reading upon it, and one of the big questions that I had was, it kind of seems that Pope Vigilius went against earlier popes during the Three Chapters controversy. I was wanting to hear your perspective on that, William, if you can clarify that for me.
0: Yeah, really good question. So number one, I'm glad that you clarified. You're not from Lodensport, and I'm glad you clarified. It's not Pope Vigilius, it's Pope Vigilius. I'm glad you clarified that, because I was a little bit confused as to who that pope was. I'm joking the way Cy was joking.
1: So I mean, what were... a demon, so there you go.
0: So what were the three chapters, number one? In order to understand this little bit of perspective of this, the three chapters are referring to writings that are associated with figures that were suspected and were accused of being Nestorian, leaning towards Nestorianism. And it's referring to Theodore of Mopsuestia, to who we refer to today as Blessed Theodore of Cyrus, and the letter of Ebus of Edessa to Marus. Those are very famous. Everybody knows when we're referring to the three chapters. Now, the issue then becomes this. Earlier, we do find that there are definitely very unfavorable views towards Theodoret, the letter of Ebus of Edessa. But then we get to this. Do we get to Vigilius reversing earlier popes? Now, in terms of had an earlier pope dogmatically defined that every writing was either orthodox or unorthodox about these figures? And the answer is no. No earlier pope had said either or, that everything was unorthodox or everything was orthodox. So that's important. What did earlier popes defend? Number one, they defended the authority of Chalcedon. And they defended, rightly so, the fact that the pope had the authority, Pope St. Leo had this authority to restore certain bishops after they repented. Pope St. Leo had that authority, according to him, in his view of papal primacy. The other thing is, earlier popes had defended rejecting Nestorianism. That is front and center. But the idea that they would have infallibly canonized or rejected every line written by Theodore, Theodoret, or even Ebus is not true. So when Vigilius comes around, and man, we could do a whole show on this. When Vigilius comes around and he eventually accepts the condemnation of problematic writings, he's not overturning any dogma at all. Now, the controversy becomes this. Why did Vigilius hesitate? Well, initially he feared that maybe something was being compromised. And he feared maybe initially that the East was being manipulated by Justinian. And then the other thing is the church didn't want to condemn, not initially, long dead figures, which would, you know, condemning figures retroactively could create chaos. It has done so in the past. So it was not a simple black and white kind of an issue. It was one that required a lot of thinking. So, and the church today distinguishes a council or a pope restoring someone to communion versus declaring that every expression of theirs that they ever wrote could be orthodox. So what eventually does happen, and forgive the long answer, I'm trying to give you a detailed answer. What eventually happens is we encounter the Second Council of Constantinople. It condemns the three chapters in a way that is intended to preserve the authority of Chalcedon, to reject Nestorianism, and the full divinity and humanity of Christ is preserved. Vigilius does accept that condemnation, and it doesn't refute papal infallibility in any way at all, because there's no pope that ever defined heresy as dogma, and there's no infallible teaching that ever gets reversed.
2: All right, Ari?
1: Yep, that's a great answer. Thank you so much for clarifying that for me, William.
0: Thank you for calling in. Thank you.
2: We don't get a lot of Pope Vigilius questions, Ari.
0: Don't.
2: So I think
0: don't.
2: You might.
0: I love that.
2: You might be the winner this week. You might have come in first on the.
0: Oh yeah.
2: On the quality of the call. That's the music means I got to take a break. You can call though because there's several lines open. Why aren't you Catholic on Catholic Answers Live 888-318-7884.
3: 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For more information, call the St. Thomas Aquinas office at 979-693-6994.
4: Lord God, because you are three persons and yet one God, your unity is a sign of your nature. From this oneness, Jesus prayed that your flock might be as one as you and the Father are one. We join this prayer for unity from our Savior and ask that your Catholic Church, especially in our local parishes, apostolates, and organizations, might be united together for the sake of your name. And in this unity, may our local parishes, apostolates, and organizations work in collaboration for the mission of the one church in order to bring others to know you, love you, and serve you. Give us grace so that we may not be indifferent to the needs of those around us, especially the need for mercy and salvation. We beg you for these things so that united as your one church, we might love you and our neighbors more. Amen.
5: Sometimes the simplest prayers can be the most effective, especially during times of distress. Reverently repeating the name of Jesus or the prayer, Jesus, my mercy, may be what you need during those times. But here's another short, powerful prayer that is typically said three times. My God, I believe, I adore, I hope, and I love thee. I beg pardon for those who do not believe, do not adore, do not hope, and do not love thee. Amen.
6: Store near you.

0: Welcome back. Catholic Answers Live. PatristicPillars.com. That's William Albrecht's website. Check it out. William Albrecht, our guest, doing lots of stuff. I mean, he's appearing on with all the big people. He's with Cameron Bartuzzi. He's with Matt Frad. And then he's like, you know what? It can't all be top-notch stuff. I'll go on with Cy. And then so he comes here. And
1: I love being on with you, man.
0: I was waiting, man. I was waiting for you to rescue me from my own false humility. I was totally fishing there, dude. Speed it up when I'm fishing like that.
1: I love it, man. Just don't tell Edgar.
0: But you are big time. You are big time, and we're always glad when you're here. I hope people will check out patristicpillars.com. 888-318-7884 is the number here, and we're going to Houston, Texas, where Chris is listening. Chris, thanks for waiting. Go ahead. What do you got for us?
2: Howdy. I've been reading up on the Eastern Orthodox, and they have their essence energies distinction where they say we can only know God by his effects, by his energies, even in heaven. And I think I don't really think that would square with our theology. So I want to know, how do we, with the Eastern Catholics, how do we qualify or compromise on the essence energies distinction to make it work with Catholic theology?
1: Yeah, so a good way of replying is we do affirm a real distinction between God's essence and his operations or his activities, but a Catholic would reject the idea that the divine energies are somehow a separate part of God, and they can be experienced apart from the divine essence in a way that would compromise divine simplicity. Can we make them work? I believe that we can. I think we need to carefully define what we mean. So the way that we can define what we mean, a Catholic will affirm theosis every day, but we need to understand what we mean. God in himself is what we're referring to in the divine essence, ousia. That is incomprehensible to creatures. Correct. We agree there. We truly do participate in God, and we truly do know him. Agreed. How do we know God? We know him through his self-revelation, his grace, his operations, and his presence. Now, that doesn't mean that we can truly comprehend the divine essence as God himself comprehends. No, nobody's saying that. But as a Catholic, we can say, yeah, we do encounter God through his actions and grace, we do. We don't have to say that there are really distinct eternal energies in God separate from the essence. So here are a few points that I would tell you. The Bible says we truly do participate in God. Go there. Go to 2 Peter 1:4. It tells you we truly do become partakers of the divine nature. But it doesn't mean that we're going to actually ontologically become God and another person of the Trinity. Nobody believes that. Nobody's arguing that. Rather, we fully affirm theosis, union with God, and a real participation in the divine life. That is the goal of every Catholic there. Now, where does the disagreement? It really comes down to breaking down how we're going to lay it out. Nobody's arguing that God's essence remains fully comprehensible for a Catholic. No, his essence remains incomprehensible. We know that. And even Aquinas teaches that. So even Aquinas will teach that. So when the Orthodox tell you we cannot see the divine essence, you're going to tell them, right, we agree. Now, the issue is what comes from that. Well, a Catholic will say God is really present without dividing God, even though sometimes they may accuse us of doing that. So we've got to lay out, because it is Catholic teaching, God is absolutely simple, and we'll say God, the essence of God is identical with his attributes and operations. But the way that we as creatures experience God is according to our limited and our finite ability. So really the distinction is primarily on our side, the side of a creature. Not in the sense of, you know, separating or dividing God in any way at all. So, yeah, I would lay it out like that. I think there's a lot that we can agree upon. We're gonna agree the essence of God is incomprehensible. And we're going to say we participate in God through his grace, through his glory, his divine operations. Really, the disagreement, brother, comes from whether or not this requires eternal energeia, energies, and whether they're really distinct from the divine essence. So, in Catholic theology, and I would argue even in the Cappadocians, Catholic theology says God is absolutely simple, and we truly encounter God, himself according to our finite, our limited capacity, and that is done without dividing God into these different parts.
0: Chris?
2: Thank you. That makes a lot of sense. Thank you.
0: All right, Chris.
1: Wonderful, wonderful.
0: I'll tell you what, if you'd like a copy of the book Answering Orthodoxy, just hang on and we'll send it to you. Just give us an address. The number here is 888-318-7884. Mary is in Rapid City, South Dakota, listening on Real Presence Radio. Mary, very glad you're here. It says you're a Catholic, but you've got a question for friends and family.
3: Yes. My Catholic faith just keeps getting stronger and stronger all
0: Praise
3: the time.
0: Praise God for that.
1: Amen.
3: Yeah, and listening to you guys is probably 99% of it. It resonates and makes sense and means a lot to me. So I try to bring it up with my family who are more evangelical, who started out Catholic. And when you just said on the air here a few moments ago and said, why aren't you Catholic? That's what caused me to call, is because they would say, because I don't want to be. And I thought, why would they not want to be? And it's because they would think we complicate it. We add too many facets. We add the saints. We add the Pope. We add the sacraments. We add the requirements from going to confession, that they just like that simple approach and the comfort of feeling, I love God, God loves me, I am saved. They love their worship music, and to them that's plenty. They don't feel the need for the rest.
0: Okay. How do you answer that, William?
1: Yeah. I think the way that you can break down your beautiful, because it is beautiful, Catholic faith, if anybody ever tells you, well, hold on, your Catholic faith is way too complicated. I think a beautiful way a beautiful thing to tell them is, look, our faith is not complicated at the very core. And the very heart of our faith is we're created by God. Primarily, we're all created by the Lord God. And then you remind them that humanity fell into this sin. We read about that in the book of Genesis. And, well, according to that, right when humanity fell into that sin, the Bible foretold that there would be a remedy to that. And that remedy came in our Lord who became incarnate. Jesus became incarnate for us. Jesus is God. And that person that became incarnate for us died on the cross for us, and he rose again for our salvation. And then you tell them, we are saved because of his death on the cross, because he saved us by grace through faith working in love. And God Almighty, our Lord, founded a visible church, one visible church. He gave us the sacraments, and he calls us to live a life of holiness, and he calls us to live a life united to him. And that really is the core. Now, when things become complicated is when we then say, okay, well, what happens after death? You know, why do we baptize babies? The Eucharist, is it symbolic? What do we, you know, all of these things that then we, you know, then it requires breaking them down, and it can get complicated. But really, truthfully, the Catholic Church beautifully breaks these teachings down in the Catechism and here in Catholic.com, great articles and great books at shop.catholic.com. But let me just tell you, the core of what I laid out is very, very simple. Lay it out for them like that, and it isn't complicated at all.
0: What do you think?
3: Yeah, that sounds good. What came to mind when you started talking about things was, what about when life is hard? And then it's not so simple. That worship music might make you feel better for 5 minutes, 10 minutes, maybe even a few days. But being able to embrace the sacraments and trust the rosary and trust on the adoration, all of that is what helps me when I'm hurting and suffering or when I'm feeling the hurt and suffer someone else. So, yeah, that made sense.
1: And we all go through hurt and suffering. We all go through trials and tribulations and spiritual warfare. That is why we turn to Holy Mother Church. Jesus founded one visible church, and he gave us the sacraments, and he gave us a life that should be geared towards holiness. He calls us to holiness. He calls us to eternal life. Those are beautiful realities you laid out there. They're just so beautiful. And I would tell you, don't forget to get to the sacraments. Don't forget to get to confession. Don't forget to get to Holy Mass. And stay prayered up. That is the beauty of our faith. We've got beautiful, beautiful prayer warriors in heaven. All we got to do is call upon Holy Mother Mary, and she's ready to intercede for us.
0: Mary, I'd love to send you a book, one that I think might be helpful to your friends and family who talk this way, is the very small, it's really a booklet by Jimmy Akin called The Words of Eternal Life, True Happiness and Where to Find It. And I think of it as kind of an invitation to the sacramental life. I don't know if Jimmy would classify it that way, but a reminder of the power of the sacramental life that Jesus has given us. If you'd like a copy of it, hang on the line, give us an address. We'll send you The Words of Eternal Life, True Happiness, and Where to Find It. We're going to take a very quick break. We've got lines open. Perfect time to call if you'd like to talk with our guest, William Albrecht, 888-318-7884. Why aren't you Catholic is the question we've been asking. You can call if you are Catholic and you'd just like help with something related to the Catholic faith. But the main thing is we're putting non-Catholics to the top of the line. So 888-318-7884.
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0: Welcome back. Why aren't you Catholic? If you're willing to call and tell us. And I know some people are like, I can't call a Catholic show. They don't. Yeah, no, we want to talk about this. Look, we don't hide. We're Catholic. And we love the Catholic faith. And we try to share it with everybody. And we hope everybody would come into full communion with the Catholic Church and with the person of Jesus Christ through the church. But anybody can call. Like, you could say, I'm not Catholic because nobody's ever explained it to me. I don't know anything about it. Why would I be Catholic? You call up and take offense with us if you'd like, whatever. But yeah, I just want you to know you are welcome here, 888-318-7884. I found this question from Jack in Raleigh, North Carolina, kind of interesting. But Jack dropped. I don't think I hung up on him. He was listening on Divine Mercy Radio. And this, I just think this is a really good question. Why do I need to believe dogmas that Aquinas didn't believe? For example, as everyone knows, Aquinas did not defend the Immaculate Conception of Mary. That wasn't quite the right way to talk about it, Immaculate Conception. So he did defend Mary's sinlessness after conception. I don't want anybody to think he thought Mary was a big old sinner or something like that.
1: Never.
0: But the Immaculate Conception was not something that he accepted. So, look, Aquinas is the greatest mind in the history of the church since the apostolic age. If he didn't believe in the Immaculate Conception, why do I have to believe stuff that Aquinas didn't believe?
1: Yeah, great, great one. And that really does get to the heart of how we understand development of doctrine, ultimately the authority of the church, and really, really the deposit of faith. That's such a tremendous question. Now, number one, we don't believe that St. Thomas Aquinas, the great angelic doctor, we don't believe he rejected the faith, number one. I know you're not saying that, Cy, at all.
0: No.
1: In fact, not at all. In fact, as Cy pointed out, the angelic doctor deeply loved Holy Mary, and he defended her incredible holiness. Now, really the debate was over how to explain her preservation from sin. And at the time of the angelic doctor, the church had not yet dogmatically defined the dogma of the Immaculate Conception. So the theological question in his mind was, as it was in the mind of the great Saint Bernard of Clairvaux as well, Aquinas believed Mother Mary was sanctified in a very unique and a supreme way. But he had issue, he struggled with the timing of that sanctification, because he wanted to protect the truth that our Lord alone saves every human being. And really the debate was, when does life begin? Now, the issue of Aquinas, he never settles that issue, but he never, ever accuses Mary of any sin at all. The only issue is, when did the sanctification occur? Now, later theologians, like the great Blessed Duns Scotus, they helped clarify the issue. Mother Mary was not saved apart from Christ, but saved in a more perfect way, being preserved from original sin by the future merits of Christ. And I find the way he lays that out to be the greatest I've ever read. Now, when the church dogmatically defined the Immaculate Conception in 1854, there's not a living Catholic then or nor now that says, man, well, Aquinas was a heretic. No. Rather, the church says, the church later clarified a doctrine that a few earlier theologians had not fully resolved, one of them being Aquinas, the other one being Clairvaux, Bernard. But here's what St. Thomas and St. Bernard said. I want you to read them, faithful, because they say, okay, this has not yet been clarified, but if the church does make a decision in favor of this, we will definitely be on board. And St. Bernard and St. Thomas were very clear about that, because even saints and even great fathers, sometimes they lacked later theological precision before a dogma is formally defined. And there's nothing wrong with saying that at all, because remember, the principle is this: the church is protected from error when definitively teaching the faith, even if a theological understanding develops over time.
0: All right. All right. I wish you would have stayed on the line there, Jack, but call back. Actually, Jack gave us another question. I might share it in a minute, but I want to get to this call. I don't want to miss this call, because it comes from Hao Qin in China, watching on YouTube. I don't even know what time of day it is in China. Hao Qin, welcome.
8: Yeah, thank you so much. It's 7:47 a.m.
0: Oh, well, right now. Good morning. Happy Thursday morning. Thank you for calling.
8: Yeah. Thank you.
0: What can we do for you? What's the question?
8: Yeah, my question is, like, because usually sometimes I go to Catholic Mass and people will ask, like, what is your Catholic names? And I just don't have one because I'm Anglican. I just want to know, like, is that mandatory for all Catholic to have a Catholic names? Because usually they're English names, and I just don't feel comfortable to have another name given by other people.
1: Just for some clarification, does he mean a confirmation name, Cy? I'm not entirely certain.
0: Do you? I don't know.
8: Because in Chinese, they just call church name, like, usually it's like Francis or something like that. So, because I'm not Catholic, I don't know what exactly that is.
0: Oh, okay.
1: Oh, no, you can keep your, you can keep your given name. Now, if you're referring to a confirmation name, now, what happens usually is the Catholic, when they're receiving the sacrament of confirmation, they're going to choose the name of a saint or a spiritual patron, and an example could be Francis, as you brought up. It could be Augustine, could be Joseph, could be Athanasius, but that's a devotional practice. It isn't a legal name change. That's usually a devotional practice, but you can definitely keep your name. So let's say your name is, William or Asai, you're going to keep that name, or your name may become, William Augustine Albrecht, but in a sacramental sense, that could become your name. But legally, your name remains the same. That's just a confirmation. You know, you can take a saint's name. Your name isn't going to change itself. Like, you don't have to do that.
0: But probably both William and I are behind you in knowing the like the local traditions of Chinese Catholics. So when they say their Catholic name, do they mean a baptismal name or maybe a confirmation name? Or is it just common to have a Western Catholic name?
8: I think that should be a confirmation name, but because I'm not Catholic, I just don't know what exactly that is. And I also thought about, because the book of Revelation mentioned we will have a new name in the final judgment.
0: Sure.
8: I was just curious, is that be too many new names?
0: No, the one Jesus gives you, that won't be too many. You won't be like, nah, no thanks, Jesus. That there probably be ancient reasons what they would have thought of the Lord giving them their name, but some of that may have defended against the idea that you would just be kind of dispersed into heaven, you know, that your identity would be lost. This is a way of saying, no, your identity is protected by Christ, and he even has a secret name for you. That I suppose that's one way of understanding it. There may be others. William, go ahead.
1: I'm completely on board with you. There's no doubt at all. I would have laid it out the exact same way. I agree with the way you look at Revelation there, and to kind of add to what you were talking about there in terms of confirmation, I don't know what the practice is over there. You'd know better, as I said, but when receiving the sacrament of confirmation, you know, you're going to choose the name of the saint. That's traditional, but your name legally is not going to change, and that is a devotional practice. To me, it's a very, very important symbolic spiritual choice. But in particular, and if you are looking into Catholicism, which I hope you are, if you choose, let's say, Augustine, you know, that is another way traditionally within Catholicism to pick that certain saint and a way of asking that saint for their prayers and, you know, to live a life in their example, to ask for their intercession often. So it is important, but again, your legal name wouldn't change there.
0: Can I ask you a question about I don't know about Chinese names, and so I said both of your names when I introduced you, which I am trying to pronounce as Hao Qin. Am I saying your name correctly, and which would be the name to address you by?
8: Hao is my first name, so you can call me Hao.
0: Okay. And but was I generally in the ballpark in pronouncing your name?
8: Sorry.
0: I'm sorry. I used an American idiom there. Was I close in the way that I pronounced your name?
8: Yes.
0: Okay. And so you were raised Anglican, and you're a practicing Anglican, but sometimes you go to the Catholic Church?
8: I actually converted to Anglican when I was studying in the United States.
0: Okay.
8: So, and recently, because there's no Anglican church in China, so I usually, sometimes I go to Catholic church. Because in China, basically, we have like three self-patriot church.
0: Yeah.
8: That are usually Presbyterian. I'm just not used to it.
0: So, right, as an Anglican, you were used to liturgy, probably. And so the Catholic liturgy feels closer to what you received here in the U.S.?
8: Yes, exactly.
0: Ah, okay. Do you have an interest in becoming Catholic?
8: I do have some interest, but like my education, I think, is very Calvinist. So I'm still dealing with some of problem, because I think the Council of Trent also mentioned if you believe in the tulips, you are not, basically, you cannot become Catholic. I think that's also another problem.
0: Okay. So the name one, I think you can be at ease about. If there may be some local tradition that William and I are not familiar with, but as you can certainly use your common name, your baptismal name or your given name as a Catholic. Do you want to discuss the Calvinism one, or have we taken care of everything you want to talk about?
8: I mean, we can discuss a little bit. Like, I kind of don't understand, like, why, like, Catholics have to against the tulip. What's the point?
1: Mm-hmm. Now, what aspect of tulip? What in particular? Because if you're talking about total depravity, because remember, tulip is quite in-depth. It's total depravity, unconditional election, limited atonement, irresistible grace, perseverance of the saints. Now, total depravity, I can think of, is very problematic in the Catholic worldview. And I would tell you, with all due respect, in the early church, it's incredibly problematic because within Calvinism, and John Calvin and Francis Turretin taught that man is so corrupt that he cannot cooperate with God at all. And that the Imago Dei, the image of God, is essentially destroyed. I have a big problem with that because our ancient apostolic faith, as the early fathers taught in a very clear manner, is that humanity is deeply wounded by sin. We recognize that. We do need grace, but the Imago Dei does remain, and man can truly respond to grace. So that's what we would say as Catholics. But I'll tell you one other thing. You got to keep calling in. You got to keep watching Catholic Answers, because we're here to help you, brother.
0: It's not so hard to call if it's 7 in the morning. Just call with your breakfast.
1: Not bad at all.
0: How we would love it.
1: Call the second hour.
0: You call anytime. Yeah. Well, you're going to the top of the line. We don't get a lot of calls from China, so you go to the top of the line anytime you call. Okay, Hal?
8: Thank you.
0: All right.
8: Thank you so much.
0: Thank you. And by the way, in the ballpark, it just means like close, because we have baseball parks here. So it just means, was I close? We'd love to speak with you again. William, we love whenever you're here. Thanks for being here.
1: Hey, brother, I had an incredible time, an amazing time. Do not tell Edgar, but I had as good a time as I have with him.
9: 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And these are remarkable things that we can receive at every Mass that we attend. We encounter the risen Lord, and He shares something of His divine life and love with us.
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17: Joshua, I'm confused. 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
3: EWTN News Nightly in Washington, D.C., I'm Veronica Dudo with an EWTN News Link. President Trump calls a cabinet meeting to discuss the war with Iran as talks have signaled a potential end to the conflict. A deal with Iran would involve Iran giving up its enriched uranium in exchange for sanctions relief. State Attorney General Ken Paxton won the Texas Senate primary runoff against incumbent John Cornyn. Last night, Paxton was backed by President Donald Trump and beat Cornyn by more than 27 points. Paxton will face Democratic nominee James Tallarico in November. Just 2 weeks before the Holy Father's visit to Spain, Pope Leo XIV meets with its prime minister. The prime minister congratulated the Holy Father on his new encyclical. I'm Veronica Dudo with EWTN News Nightly. 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
23: 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I'm Jack Williams. Pedro Quiles has made his triumphant return to produce the program. Your call screener is Matt Gubensky. And Tom Price is our celebrity social media maven today. So if you're watching us on YouTube, you can type a question. Nope, you can't do that. If you're watching us on YouTube, you can text your question to Father Mitch. Just text your first name, how you're listening, and a brief question to our main call-in number, 833-288-3986. And remember that message and data rates may apply. And our host is here every Wednesday. Father Mitch, I see you brought your apple cup.
24: I did.
23: Some people might call it a coffee cup, but it's actually an apple cup.
24: Yes.
23: Okay.
24: And it has nothing to do with phones, computers, or watches.
23: There you go. Just it's apples. Not an eye mug.
24: No.
23: You have some
24: it's
23: emails?
24: My mug.
23: You have an email or two over there?
24: I do. This is kind of an interesting one. There's a question from Rich in the UK, Great Britain. He says, Father Mitch, can you recommend a good Bible commentary book for the Old Testament books of Daniel and Ezekiel